0: One in the rum barrels.
1: Yeah, that's right.
0: Mm-hmm. That's a good one.
1: That's good. I like it.
0: Yeah, I like it a lot too.
2: This episode is all about space, both figuratively and metaphorically. Space was always something that was emphasized in our house. We had telescopes, traveled to the Kennedy Space Center, watched a lot of science fiction. And I had a huge mural. That photograph of the Earthrise from the moon was a mural on my bedroom wall. Fascination with space was something that goes back to my dad's younger years.
0: When it comes to space, when did you start getting interested in space stuff?
1: Well, I had a telescope on Menominee Street.
0: Oh, you did?
1: Oh, yeah. You know, there's three garages?
0: Yeah.
1: Behind the building,
0: right.
1: The driveway. Yeah. I went up on the roof. That roof and used a telescope.
0: Oh, you did?
1: Yeah.
0: Could you see much even with all the light pollution in Chicago?
1: Yeah. There wasn't that much back then.
0: Right. Okay.
1: The streetlights aren't like they are now.
0: Right.
1: Yeah, I had a nice-sized telescope.
0: So you were probably, what, a teenager or younger when you were doing that?
1: Probably 13, 12.
0: Yeah. So, like, when you were about 17, that's when Sputnik happened.
1: Yeah, I guess it was, yeah.
0: Do you remember anything about Sputnik?
1: I just remember seeing it on the TV about it.
0: Oh, yeah?
1: Russians launched the satellites.

0: Then I remembered a Mercury program, and
1: Right. So, did you follow the Mercury program? Did you follow all that?
0: Mercury and
1: yeah,
0: Mercury and Gemini.
1: Right. And what were the? I know the names. Mercury came first, and then Gemini.
0: Gemini. Yeah.
1: What was the goal of the Mercury program? Do you know?
0: The Mercury was the first one just to get a human in orbit.
1: Okay, and then Gemini.
0: Gemini was a capsule that held what, two? Yeah.
1: Yeah, I think so.
0: Yeah.
1: Yeah. And then the Apollo missions were the ones for the moon.
0: For the moon, yeah. That
1: right.
0: was all for the moon.
1: Right. Huh. Yeah, I don't remember, obviously, the moon landing. But
0: no.
1: there are pictures of me by the TV set.
0: Yep, there
1: and
0: is.
1: You guys were watching it live, right?
0: Yeah.
1: Do you remember that time and like what it was like? I mean, that was a big deal for the country.
0: Oh, it was, yeah.

0: You did at Pylon as a tool and die maker. You did make parts though for NASA, right? You made a die that made parts for something.
1: Yeah, I made a die that made some kind of part for the moon lander.
0: The first
1: part of connectors to connect all the equipment they had on the moon.
0: Oh, okay.
1: So they left it there.
0: For the first moon landing?
1: Yeah, for the first one, yeah.
0: Oh, okay. Oh, that's pretty
1: and
0: cool.
1: And I'm sure they used, we made thousands, up 200,000 parts, you know.
0: Oh, really?
1: Oh, yeah. The die ran. Gene Sugar sat there with me at night and packed them away.
0: Was there like a deadline to get that done?
1: Yeah, there was a deadline.
0: Yeah.
1: Yeah, he had to get the parts. He got them all packaged up really nice in boxes and sealed and went out right out to the airport.
0: Oh, really?
1: Yeah, to fly down here.
0: So, yeah, to Florida so they could use it, huh?
1: And that was just, I don't know what they were. They were connectors for.
0: Or something on the moon lander.
1: Yeah.
0: So most likely it's still up there.

0: working from the planets out, you got Mercury. Mercury has no moons.
1: Oh, it doesn't.
0: Mercury has none, no. Venus has no moons. Earth has one moon.
1: Right.
0: Mars has two. The next planet out is Jupiter at 97.
1: They have 97 moons? Really?
0: Yes.
1: I knew they had a lot of moons. I thought it was in the 60s.
0: No, not 97.
1: Really?
0: Saturn's got 147.
1: Really?
0: Yeah. Then next one is Neptune. I think they have around 27. Then Uranus has about 13. And Pluto has 5.
1: Pluto has 5 moons?
0: Has 5 moons and all named.
1: Really?
0: Yeah.
1: But is Pluto even a planet anymore? I can't even keep track.
0: No, they said it's not really a planet. It's a dwarf planet.
1: Oh.
0: It's not. But the scientific community voted against calling it a planet.
2: Okay.
0: Because it was really found by an amateur. Oh. Amateur in the backyard. And he named it after his dog.
1: His dog's Pluto. Name was Pluto?
0: Yeah. And then I guess he wasn't a scientist. So I think there was a little... That's why they got rid of it, the planet.
1: Wow.

0: Coming up Tuesday.
1: Attorney General, good to see you. How are you?
2: I'm doing great. Good to see you. Great.
0: Attorney General Andrea Joy Campbell answers your questions.
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1: It's fun.
2: I forget what's in
1: it. It's,
2: what's in it?
1: Well, there's a lot of stuff. The theme from Star Trek is on it.
2: Oh, yeah.
1: And he's got some other songs. Twinkle, Twinkle, Little Earth. This came out in 1960s.
2: Oh, yeah.
1: You remember that one, right?
2: Yeah, I do.
1: This came out in 1967.
2: Oh.
1: Which Star Trek started in 1966.
2: Right.
1: It went to 1969.
2: Right.
1: So, I assume, I know Mom likes Star Trek too.
2: Oh, yeah.
1: Were you watching Star Trek when it was on?
2: That's why we bought a color TV.
1: Oh, you bought a color TV to watch Star Trek?
2: Yeah.
1: Oh, I didn't know that, really.
2: Yeah.
1: Oh, that is fantastic.
2: Yeah.
3: I've been asked to say a few words to Earth people about the stars. You see, I've been there. I came from the planet Vulcan. For centuries, you Earthlings have been starstruck. You've had your lucky star. You kiss when you see the first star at night. You have movie stars. And you wish upon a star. Have you considered the possibility that on a star, the star people wish upon an Earth? For example, Earthlight, Earthbright, First Earth I see tonight. Or Twinkle, Twinkle, Little Earth, how I wonder what you're worth. Sounds strange? Well, on Cestus Omicron 3, the all-time hit song is Earth Dust. Also, people will sing Catch a Falling Earth and put it in your pocket. And might you not have difficulty accepting the idea of a national anthem called the Earth Spangled Banner? You see, it is, after all, a question of point of view. If I were an emotional creature, I would be shocked by your Earth concept of stars falling on Alabama. Really, I find that most illogical. Now, as to the matter of space sanitation, will you take a moment to consider all the littering and debris my planet has to contend with? Old nose cones, cameras, and even a corned beef sandwich, and those rocket fumes. On Vulcan, our leader's wife has started a Let's Keep Space Beautiful campaign. And now, I must hurry off to a galactic convention of what you Earth people might call those little green people. I leave you with the good advice my father gave me when I left my home planet, Vulcan. Don't let the Earth get in your eye.

0: I remember you like following some of the other missions, like the Viking mission.
1: Oh yeah, it's still Voyager.
0: Viking was to Mars. It was the first spacecraft on Mars.
1: Yeah, it was to Mars, yeah.
0: And then Voyager, that Voyager 1 and 2 were in the late 70s, I think.
1: Yeah.
0: Right? And I think they're both out of our solar system at the moment.
1: No, into interstellar space.
0: Yeah, but they're still working. That's the amazing thing.
1: They're still working. They're sending, takes forever to get a signal.
0: But. It does. And like the signal and the language that Voyager was using is very antiquated.
1: They got a gold record on them, so showing where we are.
0: Got sounds on it too. It has like human beings saying hello in like hundreds of languages.
1: Oh,
0: they pick songs from all over the world to put on that album. And there's a bunch of other stuff. There's data on it too. So there's also instructions on how to listen to it to, you know, somebody who may find it someday.
1: Yeah.
0: So
1: yeah, they gotta have a picture how to use it.
0: Right, yeah. So like I don't know. I mean, it's kind of amazing to think about just how far away Voyager is right now. As of September 2025, Voyager 1 is 15.6 billion miles away.
1: Oh, yeah.
0: Voyager 2 is 13 billion.
1: Billion.
0: Billion miles away. That's pretty amazing that those things are still working.

0: The Odyssey Voyager 2 is heading for the Andromeda Galaxy.
1: Okay.
0: And at the speed it's going now, well, at traveling at half the speed of light, it would take 34 million years.
1: 34 million years at the speed it's going now?
0: No, if it was going at the speed of half the speed of light.
1: Oh.
0: So Voyager will probably get there in a million years, 100 million years.
1: Wow. And there's no way anybody here on the planet, if there's still a planet, would be able to pick up that signal.
0: Oh, no. Yes.
1: That's kind of done, huh?
0: Yeah.
1: Wow.
0: Yeah, they said even at the speed of light, it's 17 million years.
1: To go to Andromeda?
0: Yeah.
1: Is that the closest galaxy to us?
0: Yeah, the closest.
1: Wow. Huh. That is something else. I did not know that.
0: It's the closest, but not close.
1: No. Yeah.
0: Spaces.
1: Right. And there's not much in between.
0: No. It's void.
1: It is. Yeah. Oh, wow. Yeah, that kind of, and according to physicists, it's expanding still.
0: Yeah. And all these Star Trek ones, this is all taking place in our galaxy.
1: Oh, yeah?
0: Yeah, it's not in other galaxies. They can't get there.
1: Oh, because even warp speed can't get you there.
0: You can't get to other galaxies. It's all in the Milky Way.
1: Oh.
0: Different arms in the Milky Way.
1: Oh, okay.
0: Yeah.
1: That's one of like the most amazing things when you're in a really dark place and you look up at the sky and you could see that. You could see the Milky Way, or at least our part of the Milky Way.
0: Yeah, that's part of where we are.

0: Universe is big.
1: It is. I was just going to say that is something I think that was really instilled in me because of your love of space and the fact that, we watched the moon landing. You bought the 8mm film.
0: Oh yeah, I
1: And we
0: did.
1: would watch it. We would have like movie night. You would set up the projector, and we'd watch family movies, and then we'd also watch that.
0: Yeah.
1: And then like having the telescopes and going outside, and then you having National Geographic and the solar system. Yeah, I think you helped me on a solar system diorama that I had to make. I think that
0: Yeah,
1: just
0: I did. I remember that. Yeah.
1: Right. I think that
0: Sure.
1: kind of instilled in me this kind of sense of awe and an understanding that we are really small parts of a much larger universe.
0: I saw a picture from the Hubble telescope
1: Yeah.
0: in space. They had
1: Yes.
0: a picture of one, two, three, about four galaxies. You could see them.
1: Yeah.
0: A Pinwheel Galaxy, Andromeda Galaxy, and a couple other ones. You can make them out. It was
1: Oh.
0: really fascinating.
1: When Voyager was, I don't know if it was Voyager 1 or 2, when Voyager 1 or 2 was about to reach, I forget what they call it, that void that like between.
0: Barrier, yeah.
1: Right, well, I was about to re reach that. Carl Sagan said to NASA, "Look, we've got a once in a lifetime shot here. If you could just turn around Voyager and let it snap a picture of
0: Of
1: the
0: Earth.
1: Earth." And so it did, and it took like days for the image to get.
0: Yeah.
1: And it's amazing. I used to show my students it because the photograph is called the pale blue dot. It's this
0: Yep.
1: tiny, tiny speck,
0: I seen it.
1: right?
0: Yeah.
1: And it's pretty
0: Yeah.
1: incredible.
0: It's blue.
1: It is blue.
0: Yeah.
1: And it's just so small, and it's
0: Yeah.
1: like every human being that's ever lived is on that tiny speck.
0: Yeah.
1: That, in the scheme of things, with all of the galaxies and everything else, doesn't mean anything.
0: No, it means nothing.
1: It doesn't mean a thing.
0: Oh.
1: It just kind of puts things into perspective. And that was
0: Yeah.
1: something that I always felt, like looking into a telescope or like watching a show on TV or, watching the thing of the moon landing where we would watch it as a family.
0: Oh yeah.
1: Just the sense of awe and like what is out there, and that we are small compared to the universe.
0: Yeah, we're mean nothing
1: No, we really don't.
0: compared to the universe.

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I'm Bruce Janu. Special thanks to my dad, Dave, for all the stories. 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

0: 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At GBH, we play out the night with some jazz. 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

Well, that's the music of Herbie Hancock. It's done nicely by pianist John Beasley. It's called Letter to Herbie. We heard the composition. It was entitled Bedtime Voyage. Sounds a lot like Maiden Voyage, but I understand. With Kristen McBride and Jeff Tane Watson, of course, Roy Hargrove is the trumpet player on this recording. It's entitled Bedtime Voyage, Letter to Herbie. That's dedicated to pianist Herbie Hancock. Well, it's 9:06 and a good evening to you. This is Al Davis with you. Thanks for stopping and spending some time with us on this Father's Day. Happy Father's Day to you and your dads, stepdads, grandpa, uncles, grandpas, and so forth. But happy Father's Day to you here at 89.7. We got some wonderful music coming your way from now till 12 o'clock. We got some new music to share with you, some old favorites as well. So we'd like you to sit back and relax and enjoy the program here at 89.7. So let's get started with Benji Brzezinski from his most recent recording. It's called Faster Than We Know on 89.7 GBH Music.

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That's Rich Wiley. His most recent recording is entitled Laid Back Volume 1. Featuring John Swanna, helped me out on this particular tune with, he calls the EVI, Electronic Value Instrument. And Rich Wiley, he does trumpet and plays trumpet in tuba. And other folks are part of this recording as well. It's a new one here at 89.7 from Rich Wiley, Laid Back Volume 1 here at 89.7. We got a chance to hear from Blue Moods from the Directions and Expressions release featuring Diego Rivera and Ben Galise. Blue Moods with GBH Music. And we started things off with Andrea Miller, her most recent recording, Love Our Love, Take Wing. And she calls that one East of the Sun and West of the Moon. Nicely done by the vocalist Andrea Miller here at GBH Music. Well, it's 9:29. This is Al Davis with you till 12 o'clock as we continue with the music. Here's Cedar Walton.

0: Massachusetts is alive with the World Cup. The games, the gatherings, the colors of dozens of nations filling our streets and neighborhoods. 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
1: We are astounded. 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

0: It's 9:58 here at GBH Music. This is Al Davis. We thanks for stopping in and spending some time with us on this Sunday night. And a happy Father's Day to you as well here at 89.7. We just heard from John Coltrane from his Giant Steps release, one of John's most popular tunes. Spiral is the name of the composition from this recording, along with Tommy Flanagan, Paul Chambers, and Art Taylor make up the rhythm section. Of course, John Coltrane on tenor saxophone will be celebrating his 100th centennial year. John Coltrane, Giant Steps on the Atlantic recording label. We got a chance to hear from Kevin Mahogany, too, from his Pride and Joy. I Can't Get Next to You is a, it's a Temptation song, that tune. I remember that many years ago. But Kevin Mahogany, his rendition of it, along with Dave Stryker and James Weldman helping out, too. Charles Hayes on drums and other folks are part of this recording. It's from Kevin Mahogany from his Pride and Joy. And we got a chance to hear from Joe Sample and Layla Hathaway together. It's entitled Fever. The late Joe Sample and the daughter of Donnie Hathaway, Layla Hathaway, doing the vocal work. Nicely done. It's called Fever from this recording here at 89.7. And we started off with Cedar Walton with his recording entitled Roots. Cedar Walton, on, of course, on piano. And the Roy Hargrove on trumpet is entitled What in Love Is New from the pianist. That's Cedar Walton from his entitled recording called Roots here at 89.7 GBH Music. Well, we're going to take a short break and then we'll come back on the other side with some new music actually from Ray Oviedo from his Slight Accent. Ray Oviedo coming up next here at GBH Music. I'm Al Davis and thanks for joining us.
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1: Oh, yeah. I agree with Catherine Russell on this one. She says, you're never too old to swing. I agree 100% on this one. This is her brand new recording, Jazz at the Lincoln Center, with vocalist Catherine Russell. It's live recording on the Dot label. Catherine does the vocal work. Nicely done. Nice swing band. Never too old to swing, from vocalist Catherine Russell here at GBH Music. We also got a chance from here from the United States Air Force Academy Band. The Falconeers, with this entitled Watershed. We heard the composition, well, it's called Summertime, a George Gershwin composition. That was Major Sergeant Kayla Richardson doing the vocal work. And Colonel Michael Willen is the commander of this recording. A lot of folks are playing alto and tenor and baritone, trumpets and trombones. They're all major sergeants and sergeants. Nice band, wonderful recording from the Air Force Academy Band, the Falconeers, with the Watershed. It's a new release here at 89.7. And a classic from Joe Henderson. It's called Porgy and Bess, with a wonderful, wonderful rhythm section. Stephon Harris on vibraphone, along with Tommy Flanagan on piano. Dave Holland's the bassist, along with Jack DeJohnette on drums. John Schofield is on the acoustic and electric guitars. And, of course, Joe Henderson on tenor saxophone. It's called I Got Plenty O' Nuntin'. Okay, interesting. On the Verve label, that's Joe Henderson. It's entitled Porgy and Bess here at GBH Music. Count Basie, got to have a little count in the mix. It's called Scott's Place. It was taken from the recording Have a Nice Day from the Basie Band. And Ray Oviedo started things off with this light accent in the composition. Well, it's called Slow Hot Wind. Nicely done from guitarist Ray Oviedo. Well, it's 10:29. This is GBH Music. Al Davis with you till 12 o'clock. We have jazz every Friday, Saturday, and Sunday night, starting at 9 o'clock here at GBH 89.7. Well, you can keep up with Jazz on 89.7 by following us on Instagram. We're at JazzGBH. 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Looking at weather, well, it's clear tonight. Temperatures around 73 degrees. And for tomorrow, well, temperatures around 76 degrees, but whoa, partly cloudy. Some rain moving in on Tuesday night. And then sunny again back on Wednesday. Looks pretty good for the week. We need some rain, so it's kind of a mixed bag. I enjoy it. Well, let's continue with the music. This time is Grover Washington Jr. with Strawberry Moon on 89.7 FM.

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0: Music from McCoy Tyner. He calls this one, You Stepped Out of a Dream, from McCoy's release called Fly with the Wind. McCoy, of course, on piano, along with Hubie Laws on flute, along with Ron Carter on bass, Linda Wood on harp. Billy Cobbins helping out and doing some drumming work on this recording as well. And nicely done. And there's some violas and violins and cellos are part of this release here at 89.7. Fly with the Wind with pianist McCoy Tyner here at 89.7. We also got a chance to hear a new release from trumpet player and vocalist Christine Fawson. It Could Happen to You, as she calls that one. And she calls this particular tune that we were listening from Christine, You've Changed. Nicely done from the vocalist and trumpet player. And New England based, that's Christine Fawson, It Could Happen to You. Will Kyle with his most recent recording with David Kokoski, Billy Drummond, and Lucas Pino. Will Kyle, who plays upright bass, The All-Seeing Eye is the name of his release. We heard the composition All of You, a Cole Porter composition from the bassist Will Kyle. And Hendrik Merkins from his Sambo Tonto. He calls this one Herb's Samba, written by Hendrik Merkins, who plays harmonica and vibraphone. It's a new one here at GBH Music on the Cella recording label. And we start our set off with Strawberry Moon. That's Grover Washington Jr. here at 89.7. It's 11 o'clock. GBH Music, Al Davis, thanks for spending your evening with us. Happy Father's Day. We'll take a short break, and we'll come back on the other side with music from Duke Ellington on 89.7 FM.
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11/24 here at 89.7. That's John Beasley, his most recent recording with the SWR Big Band. It's entitled Invisible Piano. Fire and Rain, written by James and Vernon Taylor. Wonderful recording. It's a new one. Pianist John Beasley with the SWR Big Band, Invisible Piano, here at 89.7. And Brandon Sanders with his Lasting Impressions with Stacy Gillard and Warren Wolf and Eric Scott Reed, Eric Will as well, and Jasmia Horn. There's some recording on this release as well. Not on that particular tune, but she's on this release. That's drummer Brandon Sanders. That's recorded on the Savant recording label. The tune is entitled No BS for BS. Interesting. Produced by Willie Jones III, that's Brandon Sanders' Lasting Impression on the Savant recording label. Here's a lady I haven't heard from in a long time. I don't know if she's still recording or not, but I really love her music. Her name is Cassandra Wilson. Silver Pony, this was taken from, on the Blue Note recording label. Beneath a Silver Moon is the name of the release. Vocalist and guitarist Cassandra Wilson. I wonder if she's still, when she performs, like what I mean by that. When she comes out, she has rolls out this carpet before, and she's barefoot, and then she brings her guitar out and sits down on this stool and does her thing. Nicely, nicely done. Cassandra Wilson with Silver Moon here at GBH Music. And a classic from Duke Ellington back and recorded in July 22, 1960 on a hot summer dance from the Duke. It's called The A-Train, one of his wonderful recordings. That's Duke Ellington, pianist Duke Ellington, Hot Summer Dance. Brings back memories for me. I've seen Duke Ellington many times here in Boston up at Franklin Park, I believe, up in Dorchester. Playhouse in the Park, it was entitled. We used to have live music every summer. And Duke Ellington was one of the artists that would bring his band, full band, free concert.

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1: 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It's 11:28. Let's continue with the music. I'm Al Davis, and thanks for joining us. Here's a saxophonist I haven't aired in a long time. Let's take a listen. It's Pharoah Sanders.

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89.7 GBH Music. In the background is music from Stan Getz and his big band Bossa Nova, arranged and conducted by Gary McFarlane. That's on the Verve record from the saxophonist Stan Getz. And Eve Cornelius, her most recent recording is called Again Naturally. She calls this one Lonely Town, written by Leonard Bernstein. Nicely done by the vocalist Eve Cornelius. A classic from Herbie Hancock, it's called Maiden Voyage, George Coleman, Freddie Hubbard, oh my goodness, Tony Williams, Ron Carter. You can't go wrong there. The classic from Herbie is entitled Maiden Voyage. And Boss Skaggs has a new release out from the vocalist. It's entitled Detour. We heard Angel Eyes from this vocalist. Boss Skaggs, here at 89.7. And we got a chance to hear from Pharoah Sanders, too, from his Journey to the One. It's called Greeting to Idris. That's Idris Muhammad. Pharoah Sanders on tenor, along with John Hicks as the pianist, along with Ray Drummond on bass and Idris Muhammad on drums, as I mentioned. And Eddie Henderson, not on that particular tune, playing flugelhorn. Greetings to Idris is the name of that on the Evidence recording label. Was about to wrap things up here. I enjoyed my Sunday evening with you this, and Father's Day as well. Belinda Robinson will be back with you next Friday night starting at 9 o'clock. We have jazz every Friday, Saturday, and Sunday nights starting at 9 o'clock here at 89.7 GPH Music. I'm Al Davis. Take care of yourself. And we'll talk sometime next week. This is GPH Music.

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5: The Lemon of Pink.
6: There are times in life when I wish I could see into the future, to know whether a choice I make will actually lead to the best outcome. But since, as far as I know, there's still no way to time travel, I try to do the next best thing. I sit down and think it through. Maybe listen for what my gut is telling me. And if I'm really stuck, I'll ask someone I trust for advice. And yet, even then, things don't always turn out the way I'd hoped. Or maybe they do, but my choices end up having unintended consequences. Problems I didn't see coming. For me, or for people I care about. And sometimes, even with the benefit of hindsight, I'm not sure what I could have done differently to find the best path. That's often when I start to wonder, how would things be different if I were wiser? Would I be making better choices? Would I have the answers to life's thorny problems? Well, maybe. Sometimes. But University of Waterloo psychologist Igor Grossman says that's not the best way to think about wisdom.
7: Often, when we bring in the term wise, we bring into those messy domains where there's so much uncertainty that it's almost intractable to figure out what the right solution is.
6: So on today's show, we'll talk to Igor about what makes wisdom so hard to define and why he thinks it's less about what you know than about how you think.
7: In this context of radical uncertainty, what would be the strategies that can help you navigate this uncertainty? What are the psychological approaches that can help you figure out what to do?
6: Helping people develop wiser psychological approaches is something religions have worked on for millennia. So we'll also talk to Father Barton Giger, a Jesuit priest and scholar at Boston College, about the practices his tradition offers to bring more wisdom into our daily lives.
8: You will be amazed at how much you do in a day without realizing it, how many people you encounter. If we become more mindful of what we have been doing throughout the day, then in the moment when it happens, we'll be prepared for it. We'll be mentally present to it.
6: I'm Dave DeSteno, and this is How God Works. I think one question about wisdom that a lot of people have is being wise the same as being smart?
7: Not really.
6: As a psychology professor and one of the leading researchers on the science of wisdom, Igor Grossman has spent years making sense of questions like this one. And he understands why people might be confused.
7: Sometimes when you see somebody doing something smart, you think, oh, that was really wise. So what's the difference? And there is certainly an overlap, because in order to make any decision, you need some level of cognitive ability. But you can use these cognitive abilities for all sorts of purposes, for very selfish and not necessarily wise things. For instance, just something that would benefit only you and nobody else, something that would excessively punish others, something that would be in many ways immoral or immoral. And things that you would not describe as wise on the surface, but potentially very, very smart. Intelligence is not a cure for being biased and self-delusions. There are findings that if you are very, very smart, you can find 20 different reasons why you're right and convince others in a debate, for instance. And the smarter you are, the easier it will be for you to find those reasons. The problem, of course, is that if you find those reasons, after that, you look at the list you filed. It's like, oh, gee, this is a really good argument. This is a fantastic argument that I just have here. And then you start convincing yourself, forgetting that actually you're just still doing it for the sake of intellectual exercise. Basically, you generate many, many reasons, and then you confirm what you believed initially in the first place. Now, what you believed initially may be totally off, but you'll be succumbing to this delusion. And that is, of course, something that you would not describe as wise. Smarter people are, as far as I can see, as subject to this as those who are maybe less intellectually inclined.
6: Being clever isn't enough. Left to its own devices, raw intelligence can go in pretty much any direction. And that's only part of what makes wisdom tricky to study. Another challenge is that you can't really measure the wisdom of any individual decision, because it's not objective. What looks wise to one person might seem foolish to another. Even worse, those opinions can change over time, as the consequences of a decision play out, or as people's values evolve.
7: So, like, objectively wise, honestly, I'm not sure we can get there. Because often when we bring in the term wise, we bring into those messy domains where there's so much uncertainty that it's almost intractable to figure out what the right solution is. So I'm trying to shy away from that. I think it's kind of a non-starter altogether. And instead of that, I'm trying to say, okay, in this context of radical uncertainty, what would be the strategies that can help you navigate this uncertainty? What are the approaches, psychological approaches, that can help you figure out what to do?
6: In other words, it's not so much about measuring the wisdom of a decision. It's about studying what wise decision-making looks like. And once you start to do that, Igor says, you do start to see some patterns emerge.
7: So recently, there was a big project that I was fortunate to be involved in under the auspices of so-called geography of philosophy. And they tried to look at the descriptions of wise individuals and their actions in different societies. So we would sample somebody who would be a scientist who is really trying to uncover the mysteries of the universe, or a political leader who tries to improve the conditions, or a teacher who tries to impart knowledge to the next generation. And then we would like describe all sorts of characteristics and compare those scientists and these different characteristics and leaders to each other. And what we are after is, what are the underlying dimensions that people are using to evaluate these wise characteristics? And what we found was that actually, to my surprise, there was quite a bit of convergence where we found a similar type of models in, let's say, India, in South Africa, in South America, as we would find, for instance, in North America and Europe and in East Asia. And specifically, there was this one dimension that people are using to evaluate this kind of wise characteristics that we labeled reflective deliberation. How much is this person thinking and deliberating and carefully weighing different arguments?
6: That habit of reflective deliberation is closely tied to a skill Igor calls perspective taking, which is essential to making wise choices. We'll get more into how perspective taking works soon. But first, it helps to understand why we're often not very good at it. Igor says the problem comes down to a quality we're often missing, and one he sees as foundational to wisdom: intellectual humility.
7: We have a general tendency, as my late friend Lee Ross called it, to assume and walk through life through the lens of naive realism. And what that means is that we basically assume that the world is as we see it, and there's nothing to question about that. And when you start asking those questions, it can get really, really complicated and uncomfortable because you start asking assumptions about your beliefs. So often we don't do that. Instead of that, we have the illusion of objectivity. And you go with that illusion into conversation with somebody you disagree with, as we see so often these days in the political sphere, in North America, Europe, or elsewhere. You go with that in conversations with your friends, with your family. And just to give you an example, imagine you have an argument with somebody. When it's your argument, it's so easy to think, well, you're stupid and I'm smart and I'll tell you why you're stupid. And you would not be focusing necessarily on thinking like, well, why is the other person like, no, you're in the moment. You just want to react. And the other person's kind of annoying you in that moment. And you react in kind and so on and so forth. In that heat of the moment, it's very, very challenging for most of us to take a step back. It's like, wait a second, but what if I'm wrong? And of course, that's the root of all the problems that we often have when we have those conflicts. So this notion of the recognition of limits of knowledge, intellectual humility, as some people call it, is very hard to enact in some situations. And in other situations, no problem at all. If a friend were to come to you and were to tell you the story about having an argument with somebody else on exactly the same topic, you would right away ask them, well, what if you were wrong? You have no problems admitting limits of knowledge when it comes to your friends' issues. And that's just like a very simple example, but I think it's something that we have all encountered.
6: Without intellectual humility, we tend to get trapped inside our own perspective. As Igor points out, it's what makes arguments so hard to navigate. But this blind spot can creep into all kinds of other situations where the right choice isn't obvious or the future feels uncertain. From deciding how to spend our money to predicting what will actually make us happy.
7: Because what happens is like when you're thinking about what's going to happen, or you just zero in on what's desirable, what's in front of you, you just ignore everything else. It plays a role in forecasting errors. It plays a role in everyday life. And what you need in that moment, you need to take a step back and consider broad information. You need different perspectives.
6: One person who understood the need for shifting perspectives really clearly was the 16th century soldier turned mystic Ignatius of Loyola. Around the age of 30, a cannonball severely wounded his leg in battle, ending his military career. And during the long recovery that followed, he had a profound religious awakening and decided to dedicate his life to God. But what he originally had in mind was a far cry from what he would eventually become known for, founding Father Bart Giger's order, the Society of Jesus, better known as the Jesuits.
8: He was very inspired by this earlier tradition of the desert hermits, right? So he thought, okay, I want to be a hermit and spend my life in isolation and prayer and extreme asceticism. But what he discovered was that whenever he would get into a conversation with someone, it would always have a very profound positive spiritual impact on both of them, right? On him and on the other person. And he started to come around to the realization, I think God is calling me to a different kind of holiness, not where I'm a hermit in contemplative prayer, but engaging other people, trying to bring them to God as well. He experienced several profound mystical enlightenments during those early years of his spiritual journey, in which he perceived God as being intimately present and active in all people and places. And so that gave him a profoundly optimistic attitude about working in the world and working with people to bring them to God.
6: Out of these experiences came a desire to share his insights on how to cultivate wisdom and spiritual growth. The result was a small book called The Spiritual Exercises.
8: It's a manual for making a 30-day silent retreat, for going monk for a month, so to speak, in order to experience a conversion and to cultivate a more heartfelt, generous love for God.
6: Today, all Jesuits are expected to take part in the spiritual exercises. In fact, just last episode, we talked to Father Greg Boyle about how making the retreat has helped nourish his ability to do God's work in the world. But Ignatius didn't only intend for monks and priests to do the exercises. He thought anyone could benefit from doing them.
8: Now, today, most people don't have the luxury of taking a month off to be able to do something like the spiritual exercises. But Ignatius anticipated that even 500 years ago. And so he also provided the option for people of continuing to do their ordinary labors, daily work and whatnot, but praying for an hour a day, and then just kind of following the exercises over the course of several months, right?
6: And just to make this clear for some of our listeners, Ignatius was doing this with the notion that this would draw you closer to God, and in so doing, you would also become a person of greater virtue. But the strategies themselves can help people live better lives and make better decisions in general.
8: Oh, absolutely. Absolutely. In fact, people from many different walks of life, not necessarily just Christians, will make the spiritual exercises. We've had Muslims and Jews and Hindus and even agnostics and whatnot making the exercises.
6: Part of the reason people from so many backgrounds have found the exercises valuable is that they're not just about cultivating spirituality. They put lots of emphasis on training habits of mind we can all use more of, like learning to step back and see your life from a different angle.
8: So, for example, St. Ignatius would say, if you're wrestling with a big decision and you don't know what to do, you keep waffling back and forth, he says, imagine yourself on your deathbed and you've only got 5 minutes left. And at that moment, what will you wish that you had chosen? St. Ignatius also says, imagine your best friend is in the same situation you are and asks your advice. What would you tell him or her? And you would be amazed, well, maybe you wouldn't, you probably know from experience, how often the answer becomes clear, right? Because you're kind of, you're too close to it in a way, but when you project it on someone else, it's much easier to see objectively.
6: This sounds a lot like Igor's earlier example of the advice we'd give a friend versus ourselves in the middle of an argument. And that's not a coincidence. Because according to Igor, practices like these can actually help us build the mental flexibility and intellectual humility to make wiser choices.
7: In many traditions, this notion of perspective taking, specifically considering diverse perspectives instead of your favorite perspective, is considered to be one of the key strategies to get outside of the box. What perspectives do is like they can give you insights that you would otherwise miss. So for instance, when I ask you to take a step back and envision the same situation which you're sort of immersed in as an observer, like for instance, even by using like a third person language, I would talk about myself in a third person, like what would Igor do? How would Igor respond to this? That often has an interesting effect. What it does is it like allows you, you visually recreate the situation a bit differently, and you're more of a fly on the wall, so to say. And by doing that, you're not as reactive to it.
6: Using the strategy in the moment can be helpful, but Igor's research shows that practicing it regularly can actually shift the way you think.
7: We've done some studies where people will be practicing this by writing a diary in the third person. And when you do that, what happens is like over time, you seem to be developing a greater habit of intellectual humility. Those people who, for instance, encounter a difficult life events and then reflect on them from this distance, what you find is that even if you track these people over a course of a year, they're more likely than to show intellectual humility, as well as several other features of wisdom.
6: And while the participants who wrote in their diaries in the third person saw the strongest results, Igor's study showed that even people who kept a regular diary saw some of the same benefits of stepping back to review their day. In the spiritual exercises, Ignatius of Loyola offered his own way to do that.
8: Ignatius encourages something called the examination of conscience. And again, this is not something he created. This is even pre-Christian. But it's the idea that at the end of the day, you sit down for about 15 minutes in a quiet spot and you mentally review your day from the moment you got up and you remember, okay, what was I thinking and feeling when I first got up? And you mentally review your day, you know, kind of getting cleaned up and eating breakfast and going to work. And what were the different conversations that I had through the day? Who did I meet? What did I do? You know, that kind of a thing. And just spend about 15 minutes doing that. And even from a secular perspective, if you do something like that, you will be amazed at how much you do in a day without realizing it, how many people you encounter. And the idea is that if we become more mindful of what we have been doing throughout the day, then in the moment when it happens, we'll be prepared for it. We'll be mentally present to it. You know, to give you one little example, years ago, I got a new job. I was working at a university in a city, And at first, everyone there was very glad to see me, all my colleagues. I had my own little office and whatnot. And I had colleagues who were very glad to have me there. And there was a young woman working there in the office who was very friendly to me. But I noticed over the course of several months that she started to become more and more cold, more and more kind of distant to me. And I couldn't figure out what I had said or done to possibly cause this. And I brought it to prayer. I did that Ignatian examination of conscience. And I simply sat down and I mentally reviewed every moment I could remember of when I had interacted with her to look for some kind of a pattern or something like that. And that is when I noticed it. What I noticed was that whenever she came to my office, it was because she was being friendly. She wanted to say hi. Whenever I went to her, it was because I needed something. The very next Monday, I went to work, and the first thing that I did was I made a beeline for her office. And I just started chatting with her about whatever, sports. And she was so tickled, and then we were back to normal.
9: On that occasion, Bart used the examine to shine a light on his own blind spots. But Ignatius taught that the examine could be used more broadly, as a daily practice to help us live more wisely in the present moment.
8: When St. Ignatius talks about the examination of conscience, he talks about it in two different ways. He says one way you can think about it is, let's say that there's a certain vice in your life that you're trying to eliminate, like judgmentalism. You know that you're a judgmental person and you're trying to work on that. Then for 15 minutes every evening before you go to bed, you sit in your favorite chair, you close your eyes and you mentally review your day, as I said earlier, and you mentally recall any moments of the day in which you were tempted to judgmentalism, or you actually expressed it in some way, and you mentally review where you might have made a mistake or made false assumptions around someone or something like that. And if you do that consistently every night, then during the course of the day, your normal day, when you're in that moment and you're experiencing a temptation to be judgmental, you're going to be much more aware of it in the moment when it's happening because you've been practicing that examen in the evening. And so you're going to be responding differently as a result of that evening meditation. What Ignatius also said is you can do the examen in a more positive sense of where did I find God throughout the day. Now, of course, listeners can adapt this to whatever it is positive that they might be looking for in their lives, right? But where did I encounter God throughout the day in this person that I spoke with or this experience that I had over here? And if you spend 15 minutes a night doing that, then again, when it's happening in real time, you're going to be much more present to it. So that's the basic idea behind the examination of conscience. Mentally review your day at the end of it so that in real time when it's happening the next day, you're there, you're present.
9: All of these Ignatian practices are excellent ways to cultivate the habits of mind that wisdom depends on. But just as intelligence can be used in any number of ways, intellectual humility and perspective taking don't guarantee wise action. They might nudge us towards empathy, but they could also be used towards selfish ends. That's why both Igor and Bart agree that having some kind of moral compass is another major foundation of wisdom.
7: You need some kind of moral grounding for describing an act wise. So what does that mean? Well, when people talk about wisdom and the domains within which people are thinking about making a wise decision, often they would think like, well, what does the person is trying to achieve? What is driving them? And there would be things like, well, have a sense of shared humanity or a common humanity. Try to focus on the common good. Try to go beyond your immediate interests, protecting just your interests, but also consider interests of other people.
8: In the Christian tradition, when we talk about being able to make prudential, discrete decisions in the service of other people, that presupposes, of course, a certain set of values or a certain goal that you think that human beings have. What is the final end of human beings? To what are we headed? What is their ultimate good? And in light of that final goal, that's how we make these prudential decisions.
9: And of course, having a moral compass also means having to figure out how to live by it. A question that Christians have been wrestling with since long before Ignatius and the Jesuits. As early as the 4th century, large numbers of devout Christians started making a pretty extreme life choice. They left their homes behind to move to huts and caves in the Middle Eastern deserts. For many, the intention was to get closer to God through a quiet life of prayer and contemplation. But in the process, they unavoidably came face to face with a full range of their own weaknesses and struggles, and had to figure out how to deal with them. This made them sharp observers of the mind, which is one reason these desert hermits, the same ones Ignatius of Loyola would later try to emulate, are sometimes referred to as precursors of modern psychology. The other reason is that, just like Ignatius, they eventually discovered that wisdom doesn't only come in isolation.
8: So the first generation go out into the deserts to be by themselves. But what happened was, to their amazement, all these other people started to arrive, second and third generations, and they would seek out this first generation and say, I want you to be my spiritual father or spiritual mother. Teach me the wisdom that you know so that I can be a hermit. And that first generation said, hey, this is not what I signed up for. I came out here to be alone. You know, leave me alone. But they kept coming. They kept coming. And so that first generation had to make a hard decision and say, okay, where's God's will in this? What am I being called to do? And that was the very beginning of monasteries. That what happened was these hermits started to get closer and closer together. They'd start to get together for like Sunday worship, for example, and a shared meal and fellowship and things like that. And they started to realize that total isolation wasn't good. It has its benefits for a while, but they needed that sense of community to kind of sustain them in their faith and their vocation as well.
9: The desert mothers and fathers discovered a lot by engaging in deep contemplative practice. But they also learned by teaching and living in community. It was this combined experience that produced the enormous body of wisdom they contributed to Christian thought and practice. This includes the infamous seven deadly sins, which were originally understood as a list of the biggest dangers to a person's spiritual progress. Check out our episode on this from season 7. It also included the seeds of a practice that would eventually lead to one of the better-known rituals in the Catholic tradition.
8: The Abbas and Amas, and again, those are the spiritual masters, the Jedi Knights of the desert tradition. What they would tell their disciples is, okay, if you want me to be your Yoda, if you want me to be giving you spiritual direction and all that, you must be utterly transparent with me about everything that's going on in your mind and heart, your desires, your fears, any mystical experiences you have in prayer, your temptations, no matter how embarrassing they might be. I can't help you unless you're transparent with me.
9: At first glance, this requirement might sound a bit demanding. But these early spiritual teachers weren't just doing this to pry. They had understood something important about what happens in our minds when we keep our thoughts to ourselves.
8: If you're afraid to talk about something, a temptation that you're experiencing or a fear that you're experiencing or something like that, it has power over you. When we keep these things to ourselves, thinking no one is going to understand or I'll be shamed if I say this out loud, that's when we become easily manipulated. And that's when we start to really go downhill in the spiritual life. Because when we're afraid to talk about something, that's when it starts to mutate in our minds and we think, I'm the worst person in the world. And that's why I tell people that Catholic sacrament of confession to a priest is so important, because if you find yourself with the humility and the transparency to share what's really going on in your mind and your heart, it kind of loses its power. I love horror films, right? And when Bram Stoker wrote the novel Dracula back in the late 19th century, Dracula is meant to be a metaphor for sin and temptation. Vampires are

0: 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UMass, the state's flagship public research university, empowers students to be the future in the pursuit of progress for Massachusetts and beyond. 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
1: First step on the path to wisdom. Naming your thoughts, your strengths and weaknesses, helps bring them out of the murky waters of your mind and onto solid ground, where you can address them directly. And for the desert mothers and fathers, this wasn't just a metaphor.
2: In Greek, it's called antiretikos, which means talking back. Or we might even say in modern parlance, talking trash, talking smack, right? And that is, as I tell my students, the spiritual life is like sports. The best defense is a good offense. If we think simply in terms of resisting temptation, that's playing defense. This is what the spiritual masters of the desert learned. It's not enough to resist temptation, but when you are feeling a temptation to anger, for example, what they would say is, name it out loud, call it, you know, something like the spirit of anger, so you're naming it, and then rebuke it. You tell it, spirit of anger, I know you're a temptation, and I command you to leave me, or I command you to be silent, or, you know, something like that. And when you name it, articulate it, and attack it, so to speak, by telling it to go away, that has a very powerful psychological and spiritual influence on us, because now we feel like we're being empowered. We're the ones on the attack, so to speak.
1: Modern psychology backs this up. Research shows that the better we are at naming what we're feeling, the better we'll be at regulating our emotions and limiting their impact on our well-being. Calling an emotion anger or envy, rather than just feeling bad, is an important first step toward loosening the hold it has on us and steering our reaction to it more wisely. But according to the Christian tradition, if we truly want to grow past our weaknesses and become wiser people, it's going to take more than just talk.
2: You go back to anger, because our impatience is one that everyone can relate to, right? There's people in our workplace or at home or our next door neighbors that we're tempted to be impatient with. And what the tradition would say is, if you're tempted to snap at your next door neighbor, for example, because he keeps trying to tackle you and get you into a long conversation, and all you want to do is go into the house and have a cup of coffee. If we're simply resisting the temptation, that's not going to be enough. We should go above and beyond, go to the other extreme, what St. Ignatius Loyola called agere contra, and go out of our way to engage him in conversation for 10 or 15 minutes. Do the opposite of what we're inclined to do, and that will actually break the temptation to be express irritation at him, if that makes sense.
1: Perspective taking, transparency, and taking action to resist our weaker impulses. These are all powerful practices that can help us grow wiser. But what if, despite all our efforts, we still fail?
2: Wisdom in the Christian tradition is largely about learning from experience, learning from your mistakes, which we all make, no matter how intelligent or educated we are. This is where I think the desert fathers and mothers are so wise. What they would tell their disciples is, look, you can practice this all your life, but the reality is you're going to have temptations until the day that you die. And you're going to make mistakes with regard to your temptations until the day that you die. And so in that sense, you got to be humble about it and have a sense of humor about it too, right? You're trying to be a good person. You're doing the best that you can. I think holding on to our mistakes and kind of mulling over our mistakes and not letting them go, I would argue, is in its own way a certain kind of pride, right? I shouldn't have to experience these kind of mistakes. I'm better than this, or something like that. Well, you know what? We're all weak individuals, and we all make decisions that we wish we could take back, you know? So there's a humility that comes with that, I think, just freedom of acknowledging that.
1: Sometimes our mistakes come from making decisions that fail to live up to our values. And learning from those experiences is key to becoming wiser. But other times, the decisions we have to make aren't really about right and wrong. They're just about choosing one path versus another. Like whether or not to have kids, or whether to spend your 20s traveling the world, or staying home and building community. What's the wisest way to approach a decision when you're working?

0: worried any choice you make might cut you off from other paths.
1: This is something I love talking to my students about. You know, often I will hear people say, how do I live without regrets, right? And what I will tell them is, there is no such thing. Every human being, no matter how well you live your life, you're going to have regret. All regrets mean is that there are so many beautiful things that we could do in the world. And so I tell my students, a life well lived is full of regrets. It doesn't mean you made a mistake. I also tell my students, no matter what we choose, we will suffer if we remain faithful to that commitment, right? Any commitment by its nature entails suffering, which is essential to living that option authentically. And, you know, one of my favorite stories, years ago when I was 16 years old, my father was home. He's an industrial mechanic. He was just came home from work. He was having a beer at the kitchen table, and I think mom was out shopping or something. And I walked up to my dad and I said, hey, Dad, I'm thinking about being a priest, but I'm scared. I'm scared that I might regret it. And I will never forget what he said to me. He didn't look at me. He continued staring out the window and drinking his beer. But he said, Bart, if you become a priest, you'll regret it. And I thought, wow, I didn't expect him to say that. I was kind of stunned. And then he got this weird smile on his face and he said, if you don't become a priest, you'll regret it. And then he said, if you get married, you'll regret it. And if you don't get married, you'll regret it. And that was the most profound thing my father ever said to me. Because at that moment, what I learned was, it's not a question of whether we're going to suffer. That's a given. The only question is whether we're going to suffer for the right reason.
0: No one wants to suffer, and especially not as a result of their own choices. That's why so many of us reach for advice columns and self-help books that promise to spare us from mistakes. But as Father Bart reminds us, regret isn't proof of failure. It's a fact of life. Every decision costs us something, but it can also teach us something, if we're paying attention. Wisdom isn't about getting it right every time. It's about how we meet the moment when we don't. And the more we practice skills like stepping back to see things from another point of view, or pushing back against our weaker instincts, the likelier we are to do better on our next try.
2: Stories to me are moments frozen in time, rearranged over and over again in my mind, dusted off, polished, and then sent out for someone to listen to.
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In April 1670, a ship carrying English colonists sailed up the Ashley River off the coast of Carolina in search of a location for a new settlement. They selected a spot along the river's west bank, came ashore, and christened the new colony Charlestown in honor of their king, Charles II of England. Among the settlers was Dr. Henry Woodward, who soon became an indispensable member of the young community. Woodward, a skilled physician, had also lived with the Cassabo Indians on nearby St. Helena Island, where he learned their language and customs. This knowledge made him well suited to serve as interpreter and Indian agent, a role vital to the fledgling colony's survival. Even before landing in Carolina, Woodward likely knew which Indians the colony needed to befriend. Shortly after arrival, he contacted regional tribes and soon received an important invitation. In the early summer of 1670, just months after the colony's founding, Woodward journeyed inland to meet with one of the most powerful chiefs in the southeast. The emperor, as the chief was called, ruled Kofatachaqui, a 400-year-old Mississippian culture chieftain that encompassed much of present-day South Carolina. Kofatachaqui was a well-organized society with developed agriculture, a centralized governing system that linked its villages, and a large number of well-armed warriors. Woodward's visit went well, resulting in an alliance with Kofatachaqui. Later that year, in September 1670, the emperor made an official visit to Charlestown. This friendship undoubtedly helped ensure the safety and security of the young Carolina colony. Woodward and the colonists were likely aware, through historical accounts, of previous European contact with the region's inhabitants. The first documented contact with Kofatachaqui occurred during the De Soto expedition. In 1539, conquistador Hernando de Soto led a 600-man army through the southeastern region of the present-day United States, searching for gold, plunder, and slaves. Accounts from the expedition describe the visit in detail, including a memorable meeting with the kingdom's ruler, a female chief the Spaniards called the Lady of Kofatachaqui. Although still powerful, Kofatachaqui was in decline when de Soto encountered the chiefdom in 1540. Old world diseases introduced through contact with the previous Spanish expeditions were spreading through the native population. Before Europeans arrived, however, Kofatachaqui was likely among the most powerful and well-established Mississippian culture chieftains in North America. While the lady and her kingdom sound much like an Indian princess myth, the story was well documented by members of the De Soto expedition. Just outside of present-day Camden, South Carolina, as you cross the watery river on Interstate 20, look downstream and imagine the eastern shore as it appeared 500 years ago. The virgin hardwood forests that once lined the banks are long gone, and dams have greatly reduced the river's flow. But imagine, in the distance, on a bluff overlooking the broad river, a Mississippian-style city with over 500 Indian dwellings. In the center, a plaza leads to a large mound, upon which sits a temple the size of a football field. Smaller mounds with notable buildings, along with many more dwellings, occupy the surrounding countryside. According to writings from the De Soto expedition, this was Kofatachaqui at the time the conquistador and his army arrived on May 1st, 1540. The journals describe it as a town of great importance. For De Soto, it had been a long journey to reach the fabled kingdom. Nearly a year earlier, the conquistador and his army had landed near Tampa Bay on the Florida Peninsula to search for kingdoms and treasure. The expedition spent the winter in Appalachia, near present-day Tallahassee, Florida. There, they captured a boy and his teens who'd been traveling with Indian traders. The boy, whom they named Perico, told them that he was from a powerful inland empire that was ruled by a queen and was rich with treasure. Intrigued by the boy's description, De Soto was anxious to locate the kingdom. In early March 1540, with Perico as their guide, De Soto's army marched northward through what is now Georgia and eastern South Carolina.
After a difficult month-long journey through dense wilderness and seemingly endless swamps, De Soto and his men finally reached Cofetachiqui. Apparently aware of the approaching army, members of the chiefdom met the expedition at the edge of a large river, now believed to be the Wateree River, near present-day Lugoff, South Carolina. After several emissaries from Cofetachiqui crossed the river and conferred with De Soto, the queen appeared on the opposite bank. Attended by servants, she was carried on a litter draped with fine white cloth to the river's edge, then ferried across in a canoe shaded by a decorative awning. One expedition writer compared the scene to Cleopatra crossing the river Cydnus. The queen greeted De Soto wearing a finely woven white shawl, her upper body draped in pearls. After exchanging warm greetings, she removed a heavy strand of pearls and placed it around De Soto's neck as he bowed. The lady's entourage then presented the expedition with hides, blankets, meat, corn, and salt. The queen provided canoes for De Soto and his men to cross the river, and then took them to her capital at Cofetachiqui. This is thought to have been located at the Mulberry Mound site near present-day Camden, South Carolina. The Spaniards were impressed with the queen, writing, "We were very gratified and charmed, both with her discretion and with her great beauty, which she possessed in extreme perfection." They also spoke admirably of the people of Cofetachiqui. "The Indians are very clean and very polite, and more civilized than any who had been seen in the land. They walked covered down to the feet with very excellent hides, in blankets of sable and blankets of mountain lions. All natives were shod and clothed." Expedition writers were especially impressed with the city's huge temple, describing it as a very authoritative temple on a high mound, very large and very tall and broad, all covered high and low with very excellent and beautiful mats. They also noted that the steeply pitched roof was covered in intricately arranged seashells and pearls that sparkled in the sun. The cavernous building was described as the richest and most superb of all those that our Spaniards saw in La Florida, using the Spanish name for the southeast. Another expedition member who had seen similar buildings in Mexico and Peru said the temple was among the grandest and most wonderful of all the things that he had seen in the New World. Inside the temple's two enormous doors, De Soto's chroniclers described 12 giant figures carved from wood, standing guard, six on each side, their faces carved in a fierce and bold posture. Expedition members noted that these huge wooden warriors, some 11 feet high, held elaborately carved weapons decorated with mica, copper, pearls, antlers, and shells. Life-sized carvings of previous rulers stood before raised wooden burial chambers, each painted with a portrait of the deceased. Within these chambers lay the remains of past chiefs and their families, their mummified bodies adorned with numerous strands of delicate pearls, fine cloths, and pelts. Throughout the inner temple, wooden chests were filled with loose pearls, the chroniclers describing chests filled with so many pearls that 300 horses could not have carried all of them. The queen and her people graciously housed the entire army within the city and shared their food stores with them. De Soto, however, sought more than just grain and venison. His quest was for gold and silver. Finding no precious metals in the city, he ordered his men to loot the temple, removing over 200 pounds of pearls, even stripping them from the remains of deceased ancestors. Hernando de Soto stayed in Cofetachiqui for 11 days, resting his soldiers and searching for gold in the surrounding area. He was surprised and quite relieved at the warm reception and hospitality his expedition received, especially considering the powerful chiefdom's warlike reputation. He soon discovered the reason for the subdued and friendly response. It was because Cofetachiqui was in a greatly weakened state. Expedition writings mention a recent epidemic, likely caused by disease acquired through contact with the Spanish in 1521 and 1526. The queen stated that a great pestilence had visited them the previous year, and many of her people had died. Food stores were low, and in the surrounding areas, the Spanish noted, large uninhabited towns choked with vegetation, and four long row houses full of bodies from the plague.
Finding no gold or silver in the area, De Soto decided to move his army onward in search of other kingdoms to plunder. However, to ensure a safe passage through hostile lands, the conquistador took the queen hostage, forcing her to accompany them. After a few weeks of travel, she and her servants were fortunately able to escape and likely return to the chiefdom. No further mention of the Lady of Cofetachiqui appears in historical records. Despite the looting of their temple and their queen being taken hostage, the people of Cofetachiqui were fortunate that their encounter with De Soto wasn't more severe. Perhaps due to the intelligence, charm, and canny diplomacy of their queen, the chieftain was able to avoid conflict with De Soto and his powerful army. Other tribes encountered by the expedition were not as fortunate. As De Soto's army continued their march across the southeast, they looted and burned villages and crops and killed many indigenous people. After leaving Cofetachiqui, De Soto's expedition spent the next 2 years searching the southeast in vain for a kingdom of gold to rival the Aztec and Inca empires. Finally, stranded in the swamplands along the lower Mississippi River, with his men starving and depleted, De Soto died of a fever on May 21, 1542. The chronicles from the De Soto expedition, written some 235 years before the founding of the United States, offer an extraordinarily rare glimpse into pre-Columbian America. However, according to anthropologist Charles Hudson, his march across the South caused much more devastation than Sherman's march 325 years later. Although Cofetachiqui was only looted, not sacked and burned, the chiefdom, like many other native societies, was still adversely affected. Though weakened by the Spanish intrusion and exposure to European diseases, Cofetachiqui continued to have a powerful presence in the Carolina region. By 1700, however, for reasons not fully understood, Cofetachiqui had all but vanished. In 1701, English explorer John Lawson journeyed through the watery valley and noted finding only small settlements of Congaree Indians. It is likely that the people of Cofetachiqui were assimilated into the Catawba tribe.

Early colonists in Carolina, observing local tribes gathering acorns and hunting game, likely assumed that these people had always lived a simple hunter-gatherer lifestyle in an untouched wilderness. This common perception, known as the pristine myth, promoted the idea that these were virgin lands unaffected by their indigenous inhabitants. European settlers believed that colonization and civilization would improve these supposedly untouched lands. The English colonists could not have imagined that a sophisticated and powerful chiefdom, lasting for almost 500 years, had once covered a large part of what would become the Palmetto State. The pristine myth became somewhat of a self-fulfilling prophecy. Well before large numbers of European settlers arrived, aspects of their culture, religion, and especially their diseases preceded them. Encounters with early European settlers weakened indigenous societies, greatly reducing populations in many regions. Consequently, once grand chiefdoms dissolved into scattered tribes living in small villages. The large mound settlements were abandoned, and nature soon reclaimed the land. Within a few generations, the people who had lived in the region for centuries reverted to the basic lifestyle of their distant ancestors. We tend to recognize and celebrate our own tribes, but it's worth remembering that our shared human history on this land that we briefly inhabit may be deeper than we realize.

0: Hello, this is Stephen Wren. This is the news. Last night, during the evening, we saw a tornado. We don't know what caused it or nothing. This is June 16th, 1986, and this is headline news.
1: This is the Hour of Charm by the All-Girl Orchestra and Choir, featuring Evelyn and her magic violin.
2: The Hour of Charm Orchestra was popular in the 1930s and 40s, especially with the Army. The music was played for U.S. servicemen on bases around the world. The idea was that soldiers would find the music more charming because it was made entirely by women.

Not just any woman could be in the orchestra. Band members had to be in their 20s, have long flowing hair, and weigh less than 120 pounds. They weren't allowed to marry, and they needed permission to date. These are just some of the rules women had to follow to play music for the Hour of Charm.

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Your call is important to us. For English, please press 1. If you are a foreigner, for locating lost or stolen phones, press 1. For a list of your online passwords, press 2. For Skype transcripts, press 3. For online backup services, press 4. This call is definitely being monitored for quality assurance purposes.

0: Thank you for calling the National Security Agency. My name is Gregory. How can I help you?
1: Hi, Gregory?
0: Yeah, I'm here.
1: What happened is that my laptop just died, and my only copy of my thesis is on the hard drive, and I don't know what to do. I don't have a backup anywhere, and I just lost a year and a half's worth of work. I just don't know what to do.
0: All right, well, let me have a look here. Just to verify, you're Julie Malloy?
1: Yeah.
0: Okay, great. And you live at 488 West George Street, apartment 4B?
1: Yeah.
0: And you have a dog that's named Bartholomew Cubbins? It says here that you took him to the vet back in January, and since then you've had to buy special food to manage his blood pressure.
1: That's right.
0: Is this the right one? This is you?
1: That's me. How do you know all of this? I mean, I only just told you that my computer crashed.
0: Oh, yeah, right. Sorry, Julie. What happens is when you call, your number comes up on the screen here and it just auto-populates a few fields. It's just to help us find these files a little bit quicker.
1: Well, yeah, I mean, like I said, I was just wondering if you have a copy of my thesis in your backup storage somewhere.
0: Let me check your IP address. That came up as well. Let's see. What was the name of the document you saved?
1: Julie's thesis?
0: Okay, Julie's thesis. I do see a few backups here.
1: Oh my God, do you have it? Do you have my thesis?
0: Let me have a look at the last
1: Oh man,
0: week.
1: if you guys have it.
0: Yeah, it looks like I do have a backup from yesterday from 8 o'clock p.m., 9 p.m., 10 p.m., 11 p.m., and
1: Oh
0: midnight.
1: my God, this is amazing.
0: Would any of these work?
1: Yeah, I stopped around 12:30, so I guess midnight.
0: Oh, great. Well, that's perfect. You might have to make up a little bit of that last half hour or so, but everything else should be there.
1: You are a lifesaver. You're literally saving my life right now. Thank you so much.
0: What I'm going to do is I'm going to send you an email, and there should be a download link in there. You should see that in your email box in just a couple minutes here.
1: Oh, well, do you need my email or anything?
0: Is it still juliebmalloy at Gmail?
1: Yeah.
0: Well, thanks again. Thanks for calling.
1: Bye.
2: This is Bird Note. Snowy owls are glamour birds. When some fly south from the Arctic to adorn fence posts and driftwood logs in the northern United States, people turn up in flocks to see them. But these owls are infrequent visitors to the lower 48, even in winter. Most snowy owls stay in the Arctic all year long, hunting through both the long hours of summer and the darkness of winter. So, what time of day do snowy owls hunt when they come south? Are they diurnal, or daytime hunters, or nocturnal ones? Where the big owls winter farther south, many hunt from dusk into night. During the day, they often stand on the same perch, snoozing on and off. But around sunset, the white-feathered hunters begin to appear restless, fluffing their feathers and gliding from perch to perch. As dusk sets in, these opportunists fly out to seek their prey, rodents and rabbits in the fields, ducks and shorebirds along the coasts. They will even fly out over the water to take sleeping seabirds. Have you seen a snowy owl in your neck of the woods? Share a photo on our Facebook page at Bird Note Radio. For Bird Note, I'm Mary McCann.

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1: When we look back at the American Revolution, we're not just looking at history. 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

0: Welcome to USC Annenberg's This California Life. I'm Megan Donis. This season, we document Altadena after the fires, following this remarkable community as it recovers and rebuilds. And part of that community were the many animals who went missing during the fires. Reporter Alyssa Martinet follows one woman who returned to her home in Altadena to spearhead efforts to rescue beloved pets and reunite them with their families.
1: Billy cat.
2: It's February 2025, a month after the Eaton Fire burned through Altadena, and Jamie Rosier is standing in the wreckage of a burnt home, calling out for a lost cat. As the fire raced towards town, the owner couldn't get her cat out from under the bed in time. She had to leave.
1: I'm trying right now to see if I can even identify, you know, what might look like a bed. Because that's where she said he was when she evacuated. And she said it would be a miracle if he survived. And she's been convinced that he's dead. I'm not gonna let her think that at this point. I don't want her to give up.
2: Choppers fly overhead. Nearly every structure is utterly flattened. All that's left standing in most of the houses are the brick chimneys.
1: If he ran out, he could be anywhere. Yeah. But if he stayed there, his body might be right there. I don't know. But I still call out and talk to them and, you know, make kitty sounds and kissy sounds and all the things. I'll shake treat bags sometimes and I'll pour the kibble.
2: Jamie has worked with animals her whole life. She has her own business as a dog trainer and behavior consultant. She's also worked in animal disaster relief all over the U.S. Her first was Hurricane Katrina in 2005, where she helped rescue animals in the disaster zone.
3: I did not know at that time that there was that realm at all. I had no idea. But, you know, because of my love for animals and my work with animals, my whole career, I was just called to go.
2: 4 years later, Jamie helped animals evacuate from the L.A. station fires. Then she worked on the 2023 fires in Maui, where she and her husband later moved.
3: And then I was actually working on Hurricane Helene remotely when this disaster hit. So I went straight from Hurricane Helene to the Eden fire disaster.
2: This is the fifth disaster she's worked on, and it's the most personal. Jamie grew up in Altadena.
4: Hallie, folks here are entering 24 hours of hell in Altadena. We have the smoke behind me. We have smoke on the other side. We are essentially encircled and enshrouded by this Eaton fire, which was 400 acres, now nearly 10,000 acres. That gives you a glimpse at how quickly it's moved. We were just about a half
3: My phone started ringing off the hook like crazy, and it hasn't stopped, and we're a month in.
4: It is utter heartbreak in every direction you look. It's fire crews having to give up the firefight because they don't have any water, and that is why...
3: Because I was so far away and feeling so helpless, knowing my community was burning up and being deeply affected, I started gathering resources for my loved ones and neighbors and everyone, and also for their animals. Because I've got hundreds of clients up in Altadena, pet-based clients, over the past almost 30 years. And I started seeing missing people posts, missing pets, all of that, and I started logging all that data as well and trying to play matchmaker. I was working almost around the clock, tirelessly answering calls, texts, Facebook messages, Instagram messages, whatever. Like, it was just nonstop. Because I have worked on 4 other disasters, I know where this typically goes, and, you know, we've got to get resources to people as quick as we can so that they can make it through.
2: Soon, Jamie realized she had to be on the ground in Altadena. After she landed in L.A., the first thing she did was head to the burn zone.
3: Seeing all the properties that I used to live in that were burned down, the house that... where I, like, first lived with my husband, for example. Like, I stood in that driveway and just crying, you know? Like, I just melted down because I have so many great memories there.
2: Jamie spent most of her adult life, over 20 years, living and working in Altadena.
3: My parents were divorced and my mom was in Pasadena and my dad was in Altadena. And I always gravitated towards Altadena because of the big trees and the nature, being up against the mountains there. I mean, I was, you know, roller skating and riding my bike up Christmas Tree Lane and cruising all over town. I grew up with a mixed family. At my mom's house, I had a half-brother and full brother there. And then growing up at my dad's, I had four foster brothers. Two were white, two were black. But having my foster brothers, you know, in that community and was so much more comfortable because it was such a diverse place. You know, we'd go to other cities and heads would turn and people would look at us funny, but Altadena was very different.
2: It's also where her love of animals began. In college, Jamie started helping trap stray cats, the beginning of her nearly 30-year career with animals. Everything from working as a vet tech to teaching dogs to swim.
3: I grew up with lots of animals. Mom's house, we had 17 cats. So I'm a crazy cat lady. We had reptiles, you know, I had rabbits, dogs at my dad's house. You know, I'd rescue birds. I mean, it's been a lifelong journey. I don't remember life without having an animal, really. Then when I went off to college, I got into a cat rescue, and that turned into collecting 13 cats.
2: The animal rescue work is all volunteer, but people always step up to help make it possible.
3: For every disaster, I've always been, like, you know, basically sponsored. Like, I've said to someone, hey, I really want to go. You know, I'm thinking about this. And somebody says, hey, I'll get you the flyer miles. It's been amazing. Every single disaster that I've done has been that way.
2: A month after the fire, Jamie was on the ground in Altadena in her rented minivan. It's filled to the brim with supplies, bags of cat food, jugs of water, bowls, crates, and flashlights.
5: Your car is so decked out. I'm impressed. For being a rent, I know, but you've got everything you need in here.
3: I've never driven a little minivan. I guess this is the soccer mom life that I never knew about. No, it does.
5: You have everything.
3: It's loaded up. Yeah, I'm ready for it.
2: As prepared as she is for the rescue work, her hometown looks completely different. And sometimes she loses her way.
3: You know, like, I mean, I know this town like the back of my hand. Like, I can just drive to the people's houses. I don't know the streets necessarily or the number. Or at least I didn't need it before now, because it's hard to recognize. Like, I just had to map this, which is, like, wild to think that that's the case, you know?
2: Jamie drives through the burn zone most afternoons, setting out food and water and looking for pets. She's helped coordinate more than 80 volunteers. Some of them connect missing pets and owners online. Others put out food, monitor cameras for pet sightings, and set up traps. She pours food and water into bowls and places them on a brick patio that used to be the entrance to a house.
3: You know, if you're in survival, right, you're going to search for sustenance. And if they can find it in the beginning stages like this, then we can keep them alive. And if they can't, then sadly they perish.
2: Being right up against the San Gabriel Mountains, Altadena is known for its wildlife. But after the fire, it was a different scene.
3: I wish I could say that I've seen a lot of animals, but the truth is I've actually only seen one deer doing my route. And it's really surreal, you know, like, I mean, I'm used to seeing, like, the squirrels bopping around on the street and the birds flying and, you know, dogs barking, and I'm used to seeing and hearing all that stuff. And, you know, it's disappointing in a way. It's heartbreaking, you know? But I know that, what I'm doing is super important and can save lives. And I just have to keep that in mind, that it's not about, like, seeing them right now. It's just making sure that there's food and water, so that if they are hiding somewhere, you know, 'cause they're still going through trauma, that they can live, they can sustain themselves. You know, there's sort of this, like, I want to say, like, sexy part of rescue that, like, oh, I got this fire cat and I trapped him and look at me.
2: That part of rescue wasn't happening much in these early stages. but Jamie reminds herself that's okay.
3: Keeping them alive by feeding them is really truly like the most important thing that we can do in the beginning stages of a disaster.
2: By late February, now 6 weeks after the fire, Jamie defines success in the little things. Things only an animal rescuer would notice.
3: This property that we're approaching belongs to a dear friend of mine I've known for probably 25 years, and she has not been back. She had two cats that she couldn't get them into carriers as she was trying to evacuate, and she was running from the flames herself. So she thinks that they're dead, and I'm again trying to get her to keep the hope alive. And so I just keep coming every day to feed, you know, add food and water.
2: We walk up to the bowls, and Jamie notices some of the food has been touched.
1: Yeah, so this is actually really exciting discovery, I have to say. Now I don't know who's eating here, but half of the food bowl is gone, and all of the water bowl is gone. So that's very encouraging to see that kind of activity.
2: Wildlife, like raccoons and coyotes, could also be eating here. That's why the next step is setting up a wildlife camera.
3: Probably in the next day or two, I'll have one of the crew like put a camera out to see what we got going on. And if we have a sighting of either of her cats, we'll actually try to trap them and get the cat back to her mama or their mama.
2: Back in the van, Jamie pulls up a spreadsheet on her phone. This spreadsheet is essential to the disaster effort. It's her way of making sure no animal is left behind.
3: You know, I just have their name. It is monkey.
5: Oh, you're right. And it has they look like.
3: It has their description and special tabby markings. She's a short-haired dilute tortie, and he's a short-haired brown tabby. And then I also have the status of the pet. So far, we have not found either of them.
2: By early March, after weeks of boots-on-the-ground work, it's time for Jamie to return to her life in Hawaii. She'll keep working on the online side, and other animal rescuers will carry on the work in Altadena. Jamie and her husband plan to be on Maui for at least another 4 years.
3: After that, I don't quite know. Part of me dreamt about coming back to Altadena, and sorry. That's the part that's hard for me, but I don't know what it's going to be like or what's going to happen. It's going to be totally different. And a lot of people have moved away already. They're scattered all over multiple states. Our community's been shattered, you know? So people are sticking together and trying to help each other. That's the beautiful part. Being here, I'm seeing that. And I'm also seeing the terror, the heartache, and the concerns of, you know, of everyone, of all my loved ones. So it's hard.
2: In April, I called Jamie to check in.
6: I'm kind of constantly involved in the fire stuff and the search, you know, the disaster relief aspect. So I'm trying to do as much as I can. I feel like it's a gift and it's a privilege and it's an honor. And, you know, I take it very seriously.
2: She's still coordinating on the ground operations. The volunteer team has found over 260 cats in the Eaton Fire burn zone. They've reunited over 60 pets with their families. And separately, the Pasadena Humane Society has reunited another 25 cats.
6: Yeah, reunifications are still happening, absolutely. And the best thing about those is that they help keep the hope alive for everybody. We're 3 months in. And I know for people who've lost everything, it's a lifetime already, right? Okay. It feels like that every day.
2: Months after a disaster, while the news cycle moves on, Jamie's work doesn't stop.
6: It's worth it. I love it. I'm passionate about it. So to me, I can't help but want to do it every breathing moment, you know? Like, it's just like when something happens and you go because you get that calling, you know? And that's what it is for me. It's a calling. Like, I could fight it if I want to. But what is that going to do me, you know?
2: Jamie will keep helping Altadena for 6 months, a year, or more, however long it takes.
6: It's what I'm called to do.
2: For Annenberg Media, I'm Alyssa Martinet.
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7: My name is Damien, and I'm currently in Illinois, but I'm a truck driver, so I listen all over America, and I love all your stories. 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
8: 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I'm Matt.
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11: 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Wells.
9: It's October 30th, 1938. 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
11: Ladies and gentlemen, we interrupt our program of dance music to bring you a special bulletin from the Intercontinental Radio News. At 20 minutes before 8 Central Time, Professor Farrell of the Mount Jennings Observatory, Chicago, Illinois, reports observing several explosions of incandescent gas occurring at regular intervals on the planet Mars.
8: But that news bulletin was part of a fictional play airing on CBS. When the program started at 8 p.m., most people were tuned in to NBC for the popular Chase and Sanborn hour. So a lot of people switched to War of the Worlds when it was already in progress. Without the introduction, they mistook the fake news for real news and panicked. Or did they?
10: More than 80 years later, this broadcast is remembered for the myth of widespread panic and evacuations it supposedly caused. What actually happened that night? And why has the fake story of chaos remained ingrained in our memories? That's today on Airspace, presented by Olay.
11: Good evening, ladies and gentlemen. From the Meridian Room in the Park Plaza Hotel in New York City, we bring you the music of Raymond Raquello and his orchestra. With a touch of the Spanish, Raymond Raquello leads off with La Compensita.
9: On October 30th, 1938, Orson Welles was in the CBS studio in New York City with the other actors of Mercury Theater on the Air, ready to perform that night's episode, an adaptation of H.G. Wells' War of the Worlds that they had been rewriting right up until the night before at rehearsal.
10: The program was introduced as The War of the Worlds.
8: H.G. Wells' War of the Worlds.
10: Right.
8: H.G. wrote the book in the 1890s. Orson Welles produced, directed, and starred in the radio play and would go on to do very well in Hollywood. And even though they're both Wellses, they're not related, it can be kind of confusing.
10: Yeah, so the radio play starring Orson Welles in H.G. Wells's The War of the Worlds is introduced, then it seems to change into a program of kind of boring live dance music. The music is interrupted first by news of explosions on Mars. Then it's interrupted with news of a meteorite landing in New Jersey.
12: While he reads it, let me remind you that we are speaking to you from the observatory in Princeton, New Jersey, where we are interviewing the world-famous astronomer, Professor Pearson. One moment, please. Professor Pearson has passed me a message which he has just received. Professor, may I read the message to the listening audience?
13: Certainly, Mr. Brooks.
12: Ladies and gentlemen, I shall read you a wire addressed to Professor Pearson from Dr. Gray of the Natural History Museum, New York. Quote, 9:15 p.m. Eastern Standard Time. Seismograph registered shock of almost earthquake intensity occurring within a radius of 20 miles of Princeton. Please investigate. Signed, Lloyd Gray, Chief of Astronomical Division. Unquote.
11: We now return you to the music of Ramon Raquello, playing for you in the Meridian Room of the Park Plaza Hotel, situated in downtown New York.
10: Then the music program was abandoned in earnest, and the voices of what sound like reporters live on the scene, government officials and military generals, took over the program.
8: Then listeners heard an apparent death live on the air, as the reporter on the fictional scene seems to succumb to the Martian's deadly heat ray, turning the program briefly to dead air.
12: There's a jet of flame springing from that mirror, and it leaps right at the advancing men. It strikes them head on. Lord, they're turning into flames. He is caught up by the woods, the barns, the gas tanks, and the automobiles spreading everywhere. It's coming this way now, about 20 yards to my right.
11: Ladies and gentlemen, due to circumstances beyond our control, we are unable to continue the broadcast from Grover's Mill. Evidently, there's some difficulty with our field transmission. However, we will return to that point at the earliest.
8: And all of this happened in the first 20 minutes of the broadcast.
9: By that time, people all across the country, and most urgently on the East Coast, had apparently run out of their houses, jammed the interstates and bridges, and tied up all of the phone lines, panicking about the Martians attacking New York. Or had they?
13: It's a great story. It's a great story about powerful media effects. But it is completely untrue. There is no evidence that Americans were pitched into panic and mass hysteria in any numbers that night.
9: That's Professor W. Joseph Campbell, or Joe, to us.
13: I'm a professor of communication at American University, and I'm the author of 7 books, including Getting It Wrong, which is a book that debunks prominent media-driven myths.
9: If you've ever heard about this broadcast of the War of the Worlds, it is likely in the context of the panic that it supposedly caused. It's a story that gets brought out every year so we can laugh at the gullibility of our ancestors and decry the power of the media to cause panic.
8: Right, and the supposed panic is caused by this savvy radio producer who then went on to be like one of the most famous people in America. Because remember, this is like a transitioning moment for Orson Welles as he is becoming the Orson Welles of legend that we have today, right? He hasn't made some of the most famous movies like Citizen Kane that we associate with him now. And I think that's also part of the story, right, is it becomes not just part of the myth of what America was in the 1930s, but also the myth of this man, of Orson Welles, as he goes on to become one of the recognized savants of American cinema in the 20th century. We should kind of point out at least a couple of things about this era, one of which is that gathering around the radio in the evening to listen to a radio program was pretty normal for families to do, right? The other thing to point out is that people were actually pretty savvy listeners. They knew that programs often told them stories, right? They weren't thinking that the radio always told them truths about the world. In fact, they tuned into all kinds of fictional stories and would continue to do so for decades after this.
10: Matt, that's a really good point, because when I was listening to the radio broadcast, a recording of the radio broadcast from 1938, all I could think of was, I listen to news on the radio sometimes, but I don't listen to fictional stories. But I was trying to put myself into the shoes of people who sit around on Sunday nights listening to the radio, listening to serialized stories, in addition to getting their news and their sort of late-breaking information that they need about the weather and about what's going on in the world. And I tried to put myself in those shoes as I was listening. And I got really curious about how folks were consuming their entertainment. And I think you're right, they're a lot savvier. And so the myth that we're really focused on talking about is not the myth of whether or not the broadcast happened. It's the myth surrounding the broadcast and whether or not the broadcast caused mass hysteria. And the mass in mass hysteria relies on there being a massive audience sitting around their radios listening to this particular broadcast of War of the Worlds in 1938. And on that night, C.E. Hooper Rating Service surveyed 5,000 people, and only 2% of those people actually listened to the War of the Worlds radio broadcast that night.
8: One of the other things that they found was that none of the people that they interviewed who had been listening to that program thought that it was a news broadcast. So at least according to that sampling of people, and I think we can kind of think of that as similar to like the Nielsen's rating service that provides information to what used to be...
10: And cash.
8: Yeah,
10: they provide cash.
8: And little boxes that go on top of your TV, right, to keep track of what you're watching. So this Hooper rating service, they did interview all of these people. And of the very small percentage of people who were actually listening to this program, none of them actually thought that it was something real that was happening out in the world.
14: Yeah, so the first thing that we need to pull apart while we're trying to suss out whether or not millions of people fled their homes is that millions of people weren't watching. Only 60% of American households had radios in the 1930s, so that's not everybody. And despite the fact that we are still talking about the 17th episode of the Mercury Theater on the air more than 80 years later, it wasn't actually the hottest game in town that night.
8: And that also kind of becomes part of the story, right? Is that people hadn't been listening to it and tuned in late. So, and then anyone who was paying attention to the story as it unfolded on the radio would have picked up cues that time was just unfolding a little bit faster than it would actually take place in real life, right? The Martians were not going to land in New Jersey and then take over the entire country within 40 minutes. That was just a little bit unrealistic.
13: There were not, I should emphasize, very many disclaimers that this was an adaptation, that this was radio fiction, this was a radio play. Nonetheless, close listeners could have picked up on some very fundamental aspects of the program. For one thing, events are moving way too quickly to be believable.
10: Right. So I think the first part of this radio broadcast has a lot of things about it that make it sound like it could be real. Right. You have that urgency in the announcer's voice, and you have a lot of that like breaking news kind of banners in the broadcast to make you think, oh, my gosh, something's going on. But, you know, the reasonable human listening to this broadcast decides, wait a minute, maybe I need to call into the radio station to actually confirm whether or not this is a real news report. And so there was an uptick in calls to the radio station that evening from listeners who were trying to confirm. But people also called the police stations and fire departments and even the newspapers to try and get more information than what they were getting on the radio. Because a lot of folks heard this and said, gosh, this sounds real, but there's something about it that doesn't quite sit right, that maybe means it's not real. So the point is that there wasn't people running out of their houses, getting into their cars, causing mass panic and hysteria around themselves, but rather a lot of people sort of taking a methodical approach to trying to understand what they were hearing.
14: Yeah, the dial spinningness of the radio audience also kind of ensured that people were perking up their ears and taking this a little bit more seriously. If they missed the Martians part, obviously, if you think Martians are invading, that's scary. But the more realistic possibility was that there was actually some sort of battle going on and that war was breaking out. Another part of the story is that there was quite a bit of a game of telephone. People who didn't listen at all kind of got in on the act, and they were passing along increasingly exaggerated, breathless reports of what may or may not have been happening. And that also stirred some people up. There are stories of people actually running into a church and saying,

0: 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With big, beautiful bamboo birds, six sculptures in the gardens, 15 to 30 feet tall, by artist duo The Mythmakers. More info on admissions at blythwald.org.
1: Real rival to newspapers in terms of news, as sources of news, as well as sources of entertainment and advertising. So newspapers are unable to match the immediacy of radio by 1938. So there's some concern about the competition that newspapers are facing. And one way to attack this upstart medium is to deplore its irresponsibility. And newspapers did this by the dozens in the day or two after the broadcast.
2: The newspapers were scared that radio was going to take their audience, so they grabbed the opportunity to use the War of the Worlds as an example of radio being this irresponsible medium that was mixing entertainment and news in a way that was tricking the listener.
3: So the newspapers continued to pay attention to the story that was developing after the broadcast happened. And the morning after the broadcast, they had a news conference featuring the show's star, Orson Welles.
4: Given up. One doesn't believe in the radio audience much. You don't know that they're whether they're listening or not. You have no idea how many people are listening and what they're thinking. I had every hope that that the people would be excited as they would be at a melodrama.
5: Do you think, Mr. Welles, that you might have taken unfair advantage of the public in using a method as a conveyance for authentic news?
6: I don't believe that I have, since it is not a method original with me. It is used by many radio programs.
7: For Orson Welles, at the time that this first happened, it was a moment that he had to navigate, right? But then as time went on and Orson Welles became big capital letter Orson Welles, it becomes part of this heroic story of this broadcast. And everyone who was involved in it wants to now play it up as being bigger and sort of having more of a sort of sinister intention than it might have originally had. So it's a really interesting story just about the way that we tell stories and how those stories change over our lifetime.
2: Yeah, Matt, you're exactly right that it is an excellent case study in storytelling. What it is not is a case study in studying mass hysteria. Unfortunately, that did not stop someone from writing this as a case study to analyze the mass hysteria that didn't happen. A little more than a year after the broadcast, Princeton professor Hadley Cantrell published a study, the Cantrell Study. He calculated that about 6 million people heard the War of the Worlds broadcast live that night. Of that, he found that more than 1.7 million listeners believed the broadcast was an actual news bulletin, and of those, 1.2 million people were frightened or disturbed. And given the newspaper flurry after the fact, media historians posit that some of the people Cantrell surveyed would have said they heard the broadcast even if they didn't, and would have said that they were scared and disturbed even if they weren't, because even just 1 year later, the power of this myth had kind of taken hold and everyone just kind of wanted their own little piece of it. Yeah, I heard it. I was terrified. And the study, with its inflated numbers, contributed to the myth that's still told today, that a lot of people heard it and that a lot of people freaked out.
3: And unlike a lot of other stories, this myth has persisted enough that it's in the curriculum of media history classes still today. And depending on whether the professor did their homework, it's presented either as an example of the great power of the media to cause a panic, or the great power of the media to rewrite history and put panic where there wasn't any. But whether there was panic or not is almost not the point. The story of this broadcast is still told today as a lesson to budding media professionals. And if that doesn't tell you the power of this story, I don't know what does.
1: And it's like a lot of media myths. It's too good not to be true, almost. It's too good not to be true that people were pitched into panic and mass hysteria because of a very imaginative and clever radio program.
3: So the War of the Worlds starts as a theatrical production and has managed to become an 80-year-long myth. It was never intended to be anything other than entertainment, but it was happening at a point when the news media was changing quickly.
7: And the newspapers spent several days blowing it out of proportion. And a year later, it skewed this Princeton study and then got usurped by Orson Welles to be part of his larger-than-life Hollywood personality. And it all became legend.
3: Airspace is from the Smithsonian's National Air and Space Museum. It's produced by Katie Moyer and Jennifer Weingart. Mixed by Tarek Fuda. Airspace is presented by Olay and distributed

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3: For the past 3 years, Napule has been some kind of therapy for me, and it keeps me grounded, you know, reminding me why I decided to make the choices that I made.
4: This is your host, Suki Wessling, and this is a mini Babel. 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
3: My name is Alexandrine Benjamin. I am an independent Haitian filmmaker based in San Juan, Puerto Rico. I have a master's degree in film production from the University of Greenwich in London. I am currently working as an assistant manager here in Puerto Rico. And sometimes I do freelance work, you know, creating content in Haiti.
4: Alexandrine's short feature is called Nap Boule, or Through the Barricades. Like all of her work, Nap Boule focuses on the needs and desires of Haitian people.
3: Nap Boule tells the story of Jean and Rose, a modest Haitian couple who embark on a perilous journey during Payloc, solely to find a hospital where they can give birth safely. On their small bike, you know, riding through unpaved roads, they had to face like roadblocks. They are threatened with gunfires, and you know, they had to face so many hardships. But even, you know, despite that, they persevere. But when they finally got into the hospital where the suffering should end, it wasn't the case because the staff behavior worsened their situation because they refused to provide them with the necessary care. And, you know, it's a very poignant story, but it's authentic. It reflects our reality back then and even more so today.
4: The film highlights the difficulty of finding medical care in a country in crisis. The story is set during Payloc, a movement that brought many Haitians to the street demanding change.
3: Some people got into the movement, you know, and they destroyed it from the within, you know. And now whenever you say Payloc, which is something that people should have been part of, but the only thing they can refer to is violence, because that's what it is. That's what it became. That particular movement, which is Payloc, is something that for the first time in my whole life, I've seen Haitian people align behind a specific thing.
4: The movement failed, the president was assassinated, and the country is now governed by a transitional presidential council. Alexandrine was in Britain getting her master's when she hit on the idea of Payloc as the backdrop for a story about maternity care.
3: The desire to create that specific film came out of frustration, to tell you frankly. It was winter of 2020, actually. I had been away for a while studying in London, and it started to be cold, like very cold, and I do not like cold. So I wanted to go back to Haiti, like spending Christmas with my friends and family, but I couldn't because all of the violence going on would prevent me to. And, you know, at the time, several neighborhoods in the capital were blocked by armed bandits. And the road leading to Jacmel, my hometown, was closed through Martissant, which is like, you know, a very big region in Port-au-Prince. So, you know, I started to vent with a friend, you know, he's now my husband, about how such action could impact so many aspects of people's life in Haiti, especially pregnant women. And that's when he told me that he had written a short treatment for a story similar to this and asked if I wanted to develop it.
4: Alexandrine decided that the film, which could only be shot in Haiti, would serve as her master's thesis.
3: And everybody, like the university members, my families, my friends, they all advised me not to go back, like, you know, and to shoot that specific movie. The university, they wanted to let me use their equipment, but the insurance company said, no, they won't allow their equipment to go to such a country with some, imagine me, a whole person, like going there.
4: With the help of friends in Haiti, Alexandrine did most of the legwork from afar. But when she arrived to shoot the film,
3: things went sideways. I mean, I wasn't like, it's not like I was surprised, because I know, you know, what the country was like, and people, not all, you know, everybody was happy with what we were doing, because some people, powerful people in Haiti, in Jacmel, when they see you with a camera, they are afraid that you are going to show, you know, what they are doing underneath. One time, a guy came on the set and he pulled out a gun and he said that we had to stop. And I was I was like, who are you? And then he was like, I'm not interested in what you're saying. I just need you guys to back it, you know, just fake it. I don't want you here. I was like, but who are you? Because we have permission from, you know, the mayor's office, from the police department. And he was like, I am an authority. I am a chief, you know, like, but I'm trying to get someone to get me my authorizations. He's like, look, lady, I need you out of here. And in the middle of this, the former president, Jovenel Moïse, was assassinated. So we had to stop production for about 3 days.
4: Alexandrine Benjamin has made a beautiful film, but its beauty was not her primary purpose.
3: I didn't get into creating movies because I wanted to do art. I wanted to help. And I just realized that filmmaking can help with that. And I decided to do filmmaking.
4: As a filmmaker, she has a wide view of what Haitians need to do to heal the country's wounds, from their history of colonization, natural disaster, intractable violence, and interference from outside powers.
3: Our past, I believe, interfere with, you know, our daily lives, and we don't even realize it. You know, some kind of behaviors that we may have, for example, not trusting each other. This is a very big issue in Haiti. We do not trust each other. And you may suddenly know that any good relationship starts with believing, trusting each other. If I don't trust you, I can't have a good collaboration with you. You know, there is nothing good we can do, because we are still waiting for when you're going to do something that will like hurt me, because we've been hurt so much in the past. How do you get that out of the Haitian mind? Because we're not even aware that we're like that. Well, with La Boule particularly, my main message for Haitian with that film is that we need to think about the impact of our actions before we take them. I know we've been suffering for a long time, but that doesn't mean that we need to hurt each other to get what we need.
4: Filmmaker Alexandrine Benjamin doesn't just hope her film will help heal her country. She has found that it's a touchstone of her own.
3: For the past 3 years, La Boule has been some kind of therapy for me, you know, allowing me to connect with people every now and then. And it keeps me grounded, you know, reminding me why I decided to make the choices that I made. And that even though it can be hard now, you know, but at some point, I'm going to get to where I am. I meant to, you know, it's very important for me to keep creating content that can impact people's lives in a positive way. We need to be taking care of each other. No one is going to do it for us. No other nations, not the United States, not Canada, not France. We are responsible for ourselves, and we need to act like that.

Thanks to filmmaker Alexandrine Benjamin for sharing her life and work with me. You can learn more at alexandrineb.com. The song Shishiodoshi is by Stevia Sphere on Bandcamp. The song Sun Soleil is originally by Haitian singer Dina B, and this performance is by Jaina Sayir. You can find links in the show notes at Babelry.com. 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

0: There's a Houdini quote printed on the wall as you enter this gallery at the Contemporary Jewish Museum. It says,
1: "Will wonders never cease?"
0: They won't. Not in this show, anyway. It doesn't reveal anything about how Houdini did his tricks.
1: It does explore why he did them, and what he meant, and actually still means to people.
0: Dara Solomon is a curator at the museum. She meets us up front for a tour.
2: Houdini was born in Budapest in Hungary, and he came over to the United States with his family when he was about 4 years old. He was born in 1874.
0: Houdini's given name was Erich Weiss. The family moved to America when his father, a rabbi, was hired by a synagogue in Wisconsin.
1: The job didn't pan out, and they ended up in New York. Houdini, some of his brothers, and his dad started working in a factory.
0: The magic part's coming soon, don't worry.
1: Yeah, soon. Here's Dara Solomon.
2: He very early, as legend goes, was interested in performing, doing backyard performances, and also interested in locks and unlocking things that people would lock up, and he would, you know, surprise them and be able to open the locks.
3: Was he a lawbreaker? Why did he like locks?
2: No, I think like his mother would like lock up like pies, and he would be able to like unlock the boxes that they were in.
0: When he was 7, Erich saw a trapeze artist perform at a traveling circus and immediately decided that he was going to be a trapeze artist.
1: And not too long after, Erich, Prince of the Air, was a trapeze artist at the age of 9 for the Jack Heffler 5-cent circus.
0: And in 1894, at the age of 20, he joined the Welsh Brothers Circus.
1: His colleagues included a Japanese balancing act, strongmen, sword swallowers, contortionists, and it was there that he really perfected one of his most famous acts.
2: This is one of the trunks that he would have used in the metamorphosis trick.
0: The metamorphosis trick. Houdini did this one with his wife, Bess. His hands are tied behind his back. He gets into a big sack, which is tied shut. The sack, with Houdini in it, is put into a trunk, which is then securely locked.
1: Bess stands on the trunk and closes a curtain in front of her. She claps 3 times. On the 3rd clap, the curtain opens to reveal not Bess, but Houdini. Bess is tied up inside the sack, which is inside the locked trunk.
0: Still just a basic big old wooden trunk.
2: Yeah, exactly. That's part of the appeal, that these everyday objects that he turned into spectacles.
0: How did he do it?
1: Magicians never reveal their secrets, and this exhibit doesn't either. This show does showcase other things Houdini escaped from. A milk can, a collection of handcuffs, a straitjacket.
0: These aren't necessarily everyday objects to everyone.
1: But they're not inherently magical or rare things either.
0: We wander over to a silent video showing one of Houdini's escapes in front of a huge crowd.
1: So he's standing on top of this metal bridge. The policemen are fitting his handcuffs on. All right, we see him, white trunks, climbing up.
0: There's actually people hanging all over the bridge just to watch it happen. And there he goes.
1: Splash.
0: he just jumped into the water, disappears, and like 4 seconds later, he's back out of the water. No handcuffs.
1: Handcuffs off. Just immediately.
4: He was iconic because his magic was good. His escapes were death-defying.
0: Joe Pond owns Misdirection's Magic Shop near Golden Gate Park.
4: I've been doing magic since I was a kid, and Houdini is actually one of my big heroes. When you say magic, right away you think of Houdini. In the dictionary, he actually is in Webster's dictionary, Houdini, look him up. But I just love Houdini.
0: He loves Houdini.
1: And Pond says he's not the only one.
4: Because everybody wants to be Houdini, not just magicians. David Copperfield, Doug Henning, David Blaine, Chris Angel. We all want to be like that. But not just that, but everyone else in the world. Michael Jackson, Madonna. If you think about it, he is iconic to magic. And everybody who is a showman or a show person wants to study the art of being Houdini.
0: Pond loves magic because it creates a different reality. And that was important in Houdini's day.
4: During that era, it was the Depression. He is the working man, the guy who's trying to break through the chains.
1: People crave distraction from their daily problems, the same way they do now. Houdini made their lives more magical.
0: Back at the Contemporary Jewish Museum's exhibition, there's a black and white photograph of a city street blown up to billboard size. There's an enormous crowd, and they're all looking at Harry Houdini, hanging high above them, upside down, in a straitjacket.
1: Where is he?
5: There he is.
3: He's at the very, very top of the mural. It's a humongous mural.
0: The street is totally filled. It looks like Times Square. Curator Dara Solomon says the picture was taken in
2: Providence, Rhode Island. And it's unbelievable how many people are there.
3: It must be the entire population of Rhode Island.
2: That's what we were just saying. It really seems that way. And they're just all out. Everyone has a hat and coat. So really, you know, you get this real sense of the period. Thousands of people would come out and watch him because they didn't have TVs. This was a time when you would go out on the street to see a spectacle.
0: Solomon says that kind of public spectacle is less common today, though we might still need it.
2: We're so used to, you know, being entertained in our homes or in a theater, but to see this on the street, it's way more powerful, I think.
5: The big crowd photo reveals something else about Houdini. He wasn't just an escape artist. He was also a master of self-promotion. Anytime he came to a new city, he'd perform his stunts in front of the newspaper building, guaranteeing himself some free advertising.
0: And he did just that in San Francisco in 1923.
2: He did the straitjacket escape in front of the Hearst building at Market and Third, just right around the corner.
5: The straitjacket escape. Houdini is strapped into a regulation straitjacket. His arms are firmly crossed across his chest, and the straitjacket's long sleeves are buckled shut at the ends and tied tightly behind his back. He's hoisted up by his ankles and hung upside down from a building. He squares his shoulders.
0: And then the wriggling starts.
5: He's got to get one of his arms above his head.
0: He accomplishes that somehow, and now his arms are free somehow, but his hands aren't. They're still buckled in their sleeves.
5: So he unbuckles them with his teeth.
0: His hands now free, Houdini takes off the straitjacket just as easily as a raincoat. Houdini died in 1926 at the age of 52.
5: He spent the last years of his life debunking people who claimed to have psychic powers.
0: But that did not mean he lost his own air of mystery.
4: He picked the best day to die on, too.
5: Halloween.
0: There were more than 2,000 mourners at his funeral.
5: He escaped a life in obscurity and poverty and allowed others a chance to escape the everyday. In San Francisco, I'm Molly Samuel.
0: And I'm Seth Samuel for Cross Currents.

0: This is Bird Note. Snowy owls are glamour birds. When some fly south from the Arctic to adorn fence posts and driftwood logs in the northern United States, people turn up in flocks to see them. But these owls are infrequent visitors to the lower 48, even in winter. Most snowy owls stay in the Arctic all year long, hunting through both the long hours of summer and the darkness of winter. So, what time of day do snowy owls hunt when they come south? Are they diurnal, or daytime hunters, or nocturnal ones? Where the big owls winter farther south, many hunt from dusk into night. During the day, they often stand on the same perch, snoozing on and off. But around sunset, the white-feathered hunters begin to appear restless, fluffing their feathers and gliding from perch to perch. As dusk sets in, these opportunists fly out to seek their prey, rodents and rabbits in the fields, ducks and shorebirds along the coasts. They will even fly out over the water to take sleeping seabirds. Have you seen a snowy owl in your neck of the woods? Share a photo on our Facebook page at Bird Note Radio. For Bird Note, I'm Mary McCann.
1: Due process. What is it? Who gets it? I'm Robert Reich, and this is a short take from Inequality Media and KALW. There's been some misinformation about this fundamental right that's guaranteed by the U.S. Constitution.
2: Your Secretary of State says everyone who's here, citizens and non-citizens, deserve due process. Do you agree, Mr. President?
3: I don't know. I'm not a lawyer.
1: Well, I am a lawyer, and I've argued before the Supreme Court. The Fifth Amendment to the Constitution explicitly says no person shall be deprived of life, liberty, or property without due process of law. If you're an immigrant who has been detained by ICE, you are entitled to a notice of the charges against you. The government must also provide you with a charging document, often called a notice to appear, outlining the reasons for potential deportation. You have the right to present evidence before an immigration judge to show why you should not be deported. You might be seeking asylum, for example, or have a student visa or green card, and you have the right to appeal the decision to a higher court. You cannot simply be ripped off the streets and deported without a chance to defend yourself. That would be a clear violation of due process. Our country was founded on the idea that government cannot arbitrarily take away your rights and that everyone has a right to defend themselves. And that really means everyone. The word person in the Fifth Amendment makes no distinction between citizens and non-citizens. And the Supreme Court has reaffirmed this multiple times. Conservative and liberal justices have agreed. Due process is a fundamental constitutional protection to ensure that all of us can maintain our life, liberty, and our property, regardless of who we are or where we come from.

One morning I heard the people on the news talking about a football game that they called the Super Bowl that had been played the day before. I called my friend Julian and asked him if he'd watched it, and he said he had. When I asked him what happened, I was not surprised to hear him say that he fell asleep. This is good. What else is television for? I'm Robert Skoglund in Tents Harbor, Maine.

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1: Massachusetts is alive with the World Cup. 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
2: We are astounded. 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
5: Thank you for listening to PRX Remix. We love that you're here with us, but frankly, we want to get to know you better. Give us a call at 615-26-REMIX and fill us in on where you listen, who you are, and what you're up to. 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
6: I have this friend, Lauren Smith. When Lauren was in college, she took an entomology class. That's the study of bugs. And for this class, she was assigned to create a bug collection. 70 specimens, all different species, all her own work. Except sometimes she got a little help.
7: I had two friends. They were not in my class. I think they came across a praying mantis on the sidewalk outside and somehow caught it in a cup. And then they come running into the science building with this paper coffee cup, and they're like, Lauren, we caught you something. And that it's this praying mantis.
8: So it was receiving a little bug present.
7: It was, yeah. Except for then I had to kill it.
6: Lauren worked on this collection all semester. She learned the anatomy and physiology of the bugs, their habitats, and how they fit into the ecosystem. In essence, having these physical specimens opened up a new realm of knowledge for Lauren. And at the end of the semester?
7: Yeah, I guess donated it to our school insect collection.
6: Now this collection of 82 bugs, ranging from flies to bird fleas to dragonflies and, yes, one praying mantis, is part of the museum collection at Ohio Wesleyan University. For a project this size, it's pretty typical to give up ownership rights the way Lauren did. But for full-time research scientists, that concept of who owns what gets a lot more complicated.
9: My name's Diana Six, and I'm a professor of forest entomology at the University of Montana.
6: Professor Six is a heavyweight expert when it comes to bark beetles and the fungi that help them live off a diet of wood. She collects specimens from a large range of places essential to her research. But she runs into problems on land owned by the National Park Service.
9: Well, if you go to a national park to collect, you've got to plan ahead because you have to get permits. It's very hard to get permits. They want to know that you're going to come into the park and you really have to get something there. If you can't justify it, you don't get a permit.
6: The permits were put in place to protect endangered and threatened species, mostly mammals that have relatively small populations and are popular amongst collectors for their pelts or feathers or pure novelty. But to apply the same regulations to bugs, which are way more abundant and not in danger of being over-collected, seems, to many researchers, unreasonable. The problem that entomologists ran into when collecting on Park Service land, until quite recently actually, was what they were expected to do with the sample after they were done using it, even if their research meant killing it, dissecting it, or crushing it up to get DNA samples. Researchers essentially had to pick the lesser of two evils, destroy the sample entirely.
9: If you're required to destroy your material, then you can't name the new species, and it's also lost to science.
6: Or return it to the Park Service.
9: That insect, no matter what you've done, remains property of the National Park Service. So you either have to send it back to them, or it needs to be curated, like you see in this collection, with labels and sent to the Smithsonian.
6: Six mentioned a third option, which is actually the best one, because submitting a specimen to a large collection, like the Smithsonian's, is the last step in officially discovering a new species. It's the physical proof or voucher of this discovery. And having all the species housed together in a collection like the Smithsonian's is a huge asset. The collection becomes an active research database and a historical record of ecosystems and habitat ranges. But the Park Service wanted specimens that were collected on their lands returned back. It created a gap in the record, and that was a big problem.
9: But it also has hindered biological research because of the fear that if you find a specimen that's very valuable or is a new species that needs to be vouchered with the Smithsonian, that it could be taken away. And then there's no scientific record.
8: So when the Park Service is saying we're going to retain the rights to the physical specimen body, they're really protecting public knowledge.
9: Yeah.
8: It's not just...
9: Absolutely. Yeah. There's just been problems with how it's the mechanics of the whole process have worked. I totally understand the point of the National Park Service having this in place to protect what they've been, you know, told to protect. But it does make things difficult.
6: So difficult, in fact, that Professor Six stopped collecting on Park Service land. It was too much of a hassle when she discovered something new.
10: What, there's a term for it, stewardship.
6: That's David Firth, who managed the insect collection at the Smithsonian's National Museum of Natural History for 20 years and now works on collections in Tel Aviv. We chatted over Skype about this idea.
10: Stewardship is taking responsibility for something like a collection.
6: The collection at the Smithsonian is massive. 35 million specimens housed in several buildings managed by the Smithsonian, the USDA, and the Army. It's confusing, but essentially, Firth says, each agency is responsible for the specimens they own, even though they're all in Smithsonian buildings. Managing a collection this size is something like a balancing act. The Smithsonian sends samples out all over the world. It accepts and authenticates donations that contain tens of thousands of new specimens, and it still has to please the agencies that manage the lands where the specimens were found. Like Six, Firth noticed some big problems with the way the Park Service wanted specimens to be handled. All this bureaucracy set researchers into two camps. They were either rule followers or they were rebels.
10: Basically, people were either sneaking into parks and collecting, or they weren't going into parks. So the Park Service didn't know what they had.
6: The Park Service eased up in 2012 and signed a general agreement that allows researchers to send specimens from parklands to federal collections, that best option that Six mentioned earlier. But that comes with a catch. The Park Service now wants special digital reports detailing which bugs are in which parks. Digitizing the collection is a great idea, says Firth, and the Smithsonian is at work to do that, but it will take years to barcode and database every one of the Smithsonian's 35 million specimens, which are currently hand-tagged with ID markers written in size 3 font. The Park Service wants those tags in a database with extra records and annual reports, and it wanted them yesterday.
10: That's just not feasible. I mean, like I said, we don't even have any kind of electronic record of most of our specimens, you know, maybe 1%.
6: But when a digital database is complete, not only will the Park Service be able to see what was where and when, the whole world will have access to information that, until recently, was stashed in random museums around the globe. So Firth is for that. And it sounds great, but don't hold your breath. That kind of knowledge won't be at your fingertips until somewhere around 2050. From the Entomology Lab at the University of Montana, I'm Nikki Ouellette.

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2: Today in the podcast, stories from a vanishing New York. This is Radio Diaries. I'm Joe Richman. So I'm here on the corner of 27th Street and 7th Avenue in New York City. And I'm here because 12 years ago, we did a series called New York Works, which was portraits of vanishing jobs in New York City. There was Selma Koch, who was a bra fitter, Frank Schubert, who was the last lighthouse keeper in Coney Island, and Pasquale Spensieri, who was a grinder, one of the guys who drives around in a truck and sharpens your scissors and knives. But the thing about documenting vanishing jobs is they vanish. Today, most of them are gone, the jobs and the people themselves, but not all of them.
3: You see this bottle? It's a beautiful, massive, blue Art Deco bottle.
2: Walter Backerman is a seltzer man.
3: Here's a bottle I got back from one of my customers. Deposit 25 cents from the 1930s.
2: In 1919, Walter's grandfather, Jacob Rosenblum, took his horse-drawn wagon and began delivering bottles of seltzer water to tenements on the Lower East Side of Manhattan. In the late 1940s, Walter's father became a seltzer delivery man too. And in those days, there were thousands of seltzer men in New York City. Now, Walter is one of the last. How are you feeling about it?
3: About
2: still doing what you're doing.
3: Well, is it good for the salesman? It's good for me. Because I get up in the morning, I feel good. I'm glad I got something to do.
2: I mean, your father didn't love the job, right?
3: No. But he doesn't realize that, you know, you did well. You made people happy. I think I'm kind of fortunate in that respect. There's nothing more wonderful than people who enjoy you coming to them and bringing them whatever it is that you do bring them.
2: There is a fourth generation of seltzer men. Walter's 17-year-old son, Joey, helps out in the route before and after school. But Joey doesn't really see carrying on the family tradition.
4: No. It's great to learn how to work as a teenager and actually have money. But career-wise, I would like, you know, my own thing. I don't like to follow in people's footsteps, if you follow me.
2: Today's show, Walter the Seltzer Man, it's not easy being last.
3: At the time now, it was 6:30 in the morning. I'm at 111th Street, right off of Amsterdam Avenue, not far from Broadway. Now, let me start from scratch. And my name is Walter the Seltzer Man. This is my truck. It has a little bit of everything. A bunch of old bottles, office supplies. I got aspirin in case anyone comes in the truck got a headache. Got flares, digital camera. I have guidebooks, I got tour books. In case I'm curious when I'm driving by and I see an old building, I want to know a little bit about the history. Otherwise, I have a truck that's basically extremely chaotic, so anyone else would appear to be a shambles. But to me, it's semi-organized. Gotta get a case down from the rack. Make sure the bottles work, I squirt them. Make sure that they haven't leaked, that the gas is still good. You got blue bottles, you got green bottles. I just like the look of it. I think the seltzer bottle looks beautiful. Here's 1952. It's the year I was born. The bottle's as old as I am. And the funny thing about it is that now to this day, the bottles are worth so much that I'd be better off pulling out all my bottles out of every customer's house and selling them slowly as antiques and collectibles. At this sad point in time, the route is unfortunately worth more dead than it is alive. Seltzer man. I have pleasure in my route. I really, it's not just the money. I enjoy the route, I enjoy meeting people, I enjoy the camaraderie, I enjoy the socialism, and I like talking to people. How you doing? Yeah, couldn't get up there. Come around.
5: Yes.
3: I got the seltzer.
5: Oh.
3: Well, you play piano, right?
5: Yes.
3: I remember one time, my wife said, look, don't take it seriously. You're a novelty for the minute. You're just a delivery guy. I don't think you're anything more than that. You're like the guy delivering Poland Springs to a water cooler.
6: All right, thank you.
5: Bye-bye.
3: And I said to her, God, I hope not.
5: Yes, sir.
3: How you feeling? Seltzer, man. Seltzer, man. How you doing?
7: Good morning, Walter the Seltzer Man.
3: All right, I'm gonna cut out. I gotta do some more stuff. So,
7: okay, well,
3: always good to see you, right?
7: Good to see you.
3: when I asked my grandfather about the route in the old days, he said to me, it was a tough route. It's a hard way to make a living. I really wish that you would find something easy to do. And my father, too, I remember I went to visit my father in the hospital, and my father was really very, very sick. You know, his body was kind of giving up on him. And the weird part about it, the last thing my father ever said to me was, you know, I have nightmares about the route. I go to sleep and dream I'm on the route, and it just never ends. I wish you didn't follow my footsteps. So when you see your grandfather filled with regret about you following the footsteps, you see your father filled with regret about you following the footsteps, it's got to make you think maybe you could have done something different with your life. Sooner or later, nothing lasts forever, and maybe time when this is the end of the world for the Seltzer route. The time is now 2:30, and we're in the Van Cortlandt Park section of the Bronx. We're about to make a right turn onto Hillman Avenue, going around the corner from Mrs. Blitz. She's been on my route since before I was born, and she was buying seltzer for my father then. Her parents bought for my grandparents, and now they're gone. Mrs. Blitz's husband's gone. My father's gone, and all that's left of this whole story is me and Mrs. Blitz.
0: Hello.
3: Oh, don't you look beautiful? You got all dressed up for me?
0: Come in. I have a defective bottle here. When Walter comes in the door on Saturday, we just go back over the years. I mean, the seltzer is great, but it's Walter. That's the thing about his product. He's the product. It's not the seltzer, it's Walter. He talks about retiring, I get sick. While we're on the subject, would you like a glass of seltzer? Walter, would you like
3: some
0: seltzer?
3: Yeah, why not?
0: I could make you a with chocolate and milk. What's sad now is the seltzer that's being sold in the supermarket doesn't come close. It doesn't have the taste. It's nothing. When you open the top, it fizzes a little the first time, and then it dies a horrible death. It's awful.
3: We got the real thing, baby.
0: That's right. Drink some more.
3: How many years do you actually live in this apartment?
0: 52 years.
3: Wow. And my father was delivered to you so in the late 40s.
0: It was great. Everybody had different men in their lives. You had the seltzer man, you had the milkman. These were the people in your life. It's a different world today. And tempus is fugiting, which means time is passing.
3: Well,
0: you knew
3: good.
0: That.
3: Latin, babe. Of course I know.
0: You knew that.
3: Time flies. It's funny, like, you know, I remember coming here as a kid. I might have been 10 years old, and now I'm almost 50, and I'm still doing it.
0: You're not just the seltzer man. You're too bright. When you told me you were leaving law school to work with Al, I was devastated.
3: Well, that's the road not taken.
0: But I have so much regard for lawyers. I mean, I'd rather take an honest seltzer man any day of the week, but the future for the honest seltzer man is what? Is what?
3: I guess you're right. Seltzer is just an anachronistic profession.
0: So I think you're beautiful.
3: Oh, God bless you, baby. You're looking pretty good yourself.
0: Took me hours to get to look like this.
3: The time is now 6:30 at night, and it's time to head back home. You know, my whole life was spent doing seltzer. And the funny thing about it is that since I'm one of the last left, as far as the seltzer world is concerned, it's like to a lot of people I'm selling memories. And when I come back and I bring the seltzer, it's the same bottles that my father delivered to them, maybe my grandfather delivered to the grandparents. You come into their house, for some reason, for that moment in time, the husband's still there, the kids are still at home, they're young. Somehow, I bring in history. I like being the seltzer man.
2: Walter, the seltzer man. Now we're going to do something we don't usually do here on the show. We're pulling back the curtain a bit to talk about how we make these stories. So if you could see Walter's truck and look in the back, you would see stacks and stacks of beautiful vintage glass seltzer bottles. Green, blue, maybe the sun is shining in. It's a magical sight. And I knew that that's how the story should begin. But it's not how the story began. And here's why.
1: Again, before we leave the back of the truck, just describe, you know, just to get a picture of it. Just quickly.
3: Cut it, because we got to go up there. We'll do it later.
1: Just quickly, just 2 seconds, just describe. Okay, here we are. How many seltzer bottles are here? Just, like, describe it quickly. No story, just, like, describe
3: it. Well, I'll describe it. So anyhow,
1: No, not a story. Just say, here we are, and as you can see, you know, that kind of
3: thing. I got it. I can't do anything without a story, if you know that already. So anyway, when my vehicle was stolen, fortunately, I had this other one that I was able to use. And what I did...
1: No, because we got to go. We don't need the story. Just say, okay, we're in the back of the truck.
3: You do need the story. I got to tell a story. I can't talk.
1: I know.
3: I have to tell a story. I'm waking up, so it's going to get worse.
1: I know, but I just got to get the picture of it. You know, for people on the radio who can't see it, they want to know, okay, we're in the back of the truck. We've got how many seltzer bottles here, the green, blue, just like a visual picture. That's what I want.
3: Let me do the next 2 stops and I'll describe. We'll go back in here because I don't want to get banged up Broadway.
1: We're here and take a second.
3: All right. So anyhow, when I realized that I would never get my soda.
1: We don't need the story.
3: Yeah, but I need the story.
1: All right, we'll do it later.
2: 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But we thought you should know. If you go to the Upper West Side of Manhattan, to the corner of 82nd Broadway, you'll find the Town Shop. 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It's a fourth-generation family business that emphasizes personal service and custom fitting for bras. Their motto, "We know your size." Selma Koch was there every day, working alongside her son and grandson.
6: I'm Selma Koch, going to be 95. Originally, the store opened in 1888. It was my father-in-law's business. You know, sometimes old ladies creep in with their nurses and their wheelchairs and their walkers, like me. And they come in and they say, you know, you sold me my trousseau. So what, 70 years ago? I keep saying, gee, I don't look like that. Of course I do. But I say, really, they got terribly old, but I'm fine.
8: Hello, Town Shop. Yes, we do. You want nursing bras, don't you? Yeah, fine, we can fit you for that. You come in, we'll take care of you. All right. We carry tremendous stocks, thousands of bras. Different numbers, different colors. A customer can come in and say, I'll take 6, I'll take 8. We have them, because there's depth to our store.
9: Miss Kay.
8: What?
9: 3561. Can I order that in a 34D?
8: They're not making it in 34. These boxes, look, are absolutely jammed full. These are nothing but panties, bikinis, thongs, briefs. Thongs are very big now. I don't know why I'm saying that. We sold the first underwire bra. In those days, the undergarments were stiff and hard and boned and zipped and even hooked. But the thing that's made this bra business so fantastic is that bosoms have gotten so big. When we started, cups were A, B, and C. Now, some of the most successful brassiere manufacturers are making E, F, G, and H, and they are big. You could almost live in it. Looks like a big tent, doesn't it? And they're young things. I mean, they're not just stiff old lady bras.
10: Champion,
8: 141.
10: They make that in
8: 42C? Can try to get it for
11: them.
12: Hello.
11: Can we help you find something?
8: We don't let people roam around the store. The minute a customer comes in, she's approached. You can walk from end to end on a floor in Lord & Taylor and not see a person.
13: Can you think of a bra for me that's very low back?
8: What do you wear, 34B?
13: Right.
8: Let me look, huh?
13: Okay.
8: Let's see. There's nothing more, I think, frustrating than to keep on trying things and they'll fit and they don't fit and they don't fit. And you begin to think something's matter with you.
6: I'm gonna make this a little bit tighter, all right?
13: I never wore one of these.
6: Well, they're awfully good.
13: Oh, are they?
6: Look, how does the bra feel?
13: So that's a low one? Low back?
6: Yeah, but how are we doing about the cup?
13: Does this get straps?
6: I'll put straps on for you. You know, which might make you feel good. And I'll put them here. Bras are really my specialty. I never had to try 6 brassieres on a customer. 2 was plenty. I mean, I knew in a minute what was right, finish, buy it, out. Have a great time. Oh, God. And this is what you call nuisance work, you know? Call them up, make complaint. I'm gunk. Yeah, this is Selma Concert Town Shop. I'm fine, I'm a little bothered. I ordered things in sets. I got the bra and not the pants. I got the pants and not the bra. In 94-33, I got the gray and not the pink. In 94-61, I got the pink, but not the gray. Well, 10 days isn't so terrible. All right, thank you. Nobody said the retail business was going to be easy. Couple came in a couple of years ago, very well dressed, and there were 2 robes. I said, let me shorten the sleeves for you. Oh, I said, you don't want to get them wet when you make the coffee. And she said, I never made the coffee. My husband has always given me my breakfast in bed. So when he came to give me his credit card, I said, I've looked for you all my life. I said, if she doesn't survive, will you call me? I love a guy who gave me my breakfast in bed. Well, she did die, but he never called. Hello, Town Shop. Yes. Tell me, you're putting them in a washing machine? Tell the truth. Are you? That's what's doing it. You don't put the baby in a washing machine, do you? But if you come by in a cab, just drop it off. Yeah, and we'll get you back fast. Okay, fine. People respond to people who are nice. People who come in with complaints and come in with hostility and fire the thing down. What are you carrying on about? It's a brassiere. You know what I mean? What are you wasting emotion on a brassiere for? Okay. No problem to fit you for a bra.
13: Well, is this one going to hide a lot of more stuff?
6: Well, you don't have stuff.
13: I don't have stuff.
6: I really don't
13: think I'd be more comfortable. Yeah.
6: I don't think you need the other. Honesty is important in selling. And if I think it's terrible, I say it's awful. Take it off. You can do better than that. Listen, it's the same with a doctor. You give him advice. Yeah, now look in the mirror. And also, this has a little push. It gives you a nice uplift.
10: Yeah, no, that's
6: nice. Isn't that better?
10: Yeah, much better. Yeah.
6: Fitting is important and pleasing the customer is important, but your approach to the customer is the most important thing, I think. Oh, John. Yes. Right, and you know what I say, how many miles can you drive a car? Well, I've had a lot of miles too. So if things are wearing out, they're wearing out. Right. Okay, dear.
2: Selma Koch of the Town Shop. Selma died in 2003, a year after our story first aired. Her grandson Danny runs the store now. He says he believes Selma's only regret was not dying in the family's store, which is something she often said she hoped to do. But he thinks she would have been thrilled with her New York Times obit. It started with this line. She was 95 and a 34B. Our stories about Selma Koch, the bra fitter, and Walter the Seltzer Man were produced by me, Joe Richmond, with Emily Botine for the series New York Works, which originally aired on WNYC and NPR. Special thanks to Ben Shapiro and Dean Ulsher. The Radio Diaries podcast is produced by Sarah Kate Kramer and Nellie Gillis. Our production fellow is Joanne DeLuna. Our editors are Deborah George and Ben Shapiro. 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I'm Joe Richman. 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

0: everybody had different men in their lives. You had the seltzer man, you had the milkman. 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It's a different world today. And tempus is fugiting, which means time is passing. Well, you knew that.
1: Latin, babe. Of course it does.
0: You knew that.
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1: Reporter Alyssa Martinet follows one woman who returned to her home in Altadena to spearhead efforts to rescue beloved pets and reunite them with their families.
2: Billy Cat!
3: It's February 2025, a month after the Eaton Fire burned through Altadena, and Jamie Rosier is standing in the wreckage of a burnt home, calling out for a lost cat. As the fire raced towards town, the owner couldn't get her cat out from under the bed in time. She had to leave.
2: I'm trying right now to see if I can even identify, you know, what might look like a bed. Because that's where she said he was when she evacuated. And she said it would be a miracle if he survived. And she's been convinced that he's dead. I'm not going to let her think that at this point. I don't want her to give up.
3: Choppers fly overhead. Nearly every structure is utterly flattened. All that's left standing in most of the houses are the brick chimneys.
2: If he ran out, he could be anywhere. Yeah. But if he stayed there, his body might be right there. I don't know. But I still call out and talk to them and, you know, make kitty sounds and kissy sounds and all the things. I'll shake treat bags sometimes and I'll pour the kibble.
3: Jamie has worked with animals her whole life. She has her own business as a dog trainer and behavior consultant. She's also worked in animal disaster relief all over the U.S. Her first was Hurricane Katrina in 2005, where she helped rescue animals in the disaster zone.
4: I did not know at that time that there was that realm at all. I had no idea. But, you know, because of my love for animals and my work with animals, my whole career, I was just called to go.
3: 4 years later, Jamie helped animals evacuate from the L.A. station fires. Then she worked on the 2023 fires in Maui, where she and her husband later moved.
4: And then I was actually working on Hurricane Helene remotely when this disaster hit. So I went straight from Hurricane Helene to the Eden Fire disaster.
3: This is the fifth disaster she's worked on, and it's the most personal. Jamie grew up in Altadena.
5: Hallie, folks here are entering 24 hours of hell in Altadena. We have the smoke behind me. We have smoke on the other side. We are essentially encircled and enshrouded by this Eaton Fire, which was 400 acres, now nearly 10,000 acres. That gives you a glimpse at how quickly it's moved. We were just about a half.
4: My phone started ringing off the hook like crazy, and it hasn't stopped, and we're a month in.
5: It is utter heartbreak in every direction you look. It's fire crews having to give up the firefight because they don't have any water, and that is why.
4: Because I was so far away and feeling so helpless, knowing my community was burning up and being deeply affected, I started gathering resources for my loved ones and neighbors and everyone, and also for their animals. Because I've got hundreds of clients up in Altadena, pet-based clients, over the past almost 30 years. And I started seeing missing people posts, missing pets, all of that, and I started logging all that data as well and trying to play matchmaker. I was working almost around the clock, tirelessly answering calls, texts, Facebook messages, Instagram messages, whatever. Like, it was just nonstop. Because I have worked on four other disasters, I know where this typically goes, and, you know, we've got to get resources to people as quick as we can so that they can make it through.
3: Soon, Jamie realized she had to be on the ground in Altadena. After she landed in L.A., the first thing she did was head to the burn zone.
4: Seeing all the properties that I used to live in that were burned down, the house that where I, like, first lived with my husband, for example. Like, I stood in that driveway and just crying, you know? Like, I just melted down because I have so many great memories there.
3: Jamie spent most of her adult life, over 20 years, living and working in Altadena.
4: My parents were divorced, and my mom was in Pasadena, and my dad was in Altadena. And I always

0: gravitated towards Altadena because of the big trees and the nature, being up against the mountains there. Mean, I was, roller skating and riding my bike up Christmas Tree Lane and cruising all over town. I grew up with a mixed family. At my mom's house, I had a half brother and full brother there. And then growing up at my dad's, I had four foster brothers. Two were white, two were black. But having my foster brothers, in that community, and was so much more comfortable because it was such a diverse place. You know, we'd go to other cities and heads would turn and people would look at us funny, but Altadena was very different.
1: It's also where her love of animals began. In college, Jamie started helping trap stray cats, the beginning of her nearly 30-year career with animals. Everything from working as a vet tech to teaching dogs to swim.
0: I grew up with lots of animals. Mom's house, we had 17 cats. So I'm a crazy cat lady. We had reptiles. You know, I had rabbits, dogs at my dad's house. You know, I'd rescue birds. I mean, it's been a lifelong journey. I don't remember life without having an animal, really. Then when I went off to college, I got into a cat rescue. And that turned into collecting 13 cats.
1: The animal rescue work is all volunteer, but people always step up to help make it possible.
0: For every disaster, I've always been like, you know, basically sponsored. Like I've said to someone, hey, I really want to go. You know, I'm thinking about this. And somebody says, hey, I'll get you the flyer miles. It's been amazing. Every single disaster that I've done has been that way.
1: A month after the fire, Jamie was on the ground in Altadena in her rented minivan. It's filled to the brim with supplies, bags of cat food, jugs of water, bowls, crates, and flashlights.
2: Your car is so decked out. I'm impressed.
3: Like,
2: for being a rent, I know, but you've got everything you need in here.
0: I've never driven a little minivan. I guess this is the soccer mom life that
2: it's
0: I never
2: working,
0: knew about.
2: Like,
0: no, I mean, it does.
2: You have everything.
0: It's loaded up. Like, yeah, I'm ready for
1: it. As prepared as she is for the rescue work, her hometown looks completely different. And sometimes she loses her way.
0: You know, like, I mean, I know this town like the back of my hand. Like, I can just drive to the people's houses. I don't know the streets necessarily or the number. Or at least I didn't need it before now, because it's hard to recognize. Like, I just had to map this, which is, like, wild to think that that's the case, you know?
1: Jamie drives through the burn zone most afternoons, setting out food and water and looking for pets. She's helped coordinate more than 80 volunteers. Some of them connect missing pets and owners online. Others put out food, monitor cameras for pet sightings, and set up traps. She pours food and water into bowls and places them on a brick patio that used to be the entrance to a house.
0: You know, if you're in survival, right, you're gonna search for sustenance, and if they can find it in the beginning stages like this, then we can keep them alive, and if they can't, then sadly, they perish.
1: Being right up against the San Gabriel Mountains, Altadena is known for its wildlife. But after the fire, it was a different scene.
0: I wish I could say that I've seen a lot of animals, but the truth is I've actually only seen one deer doing my route. And it's really surreal, you know, like, I mean, I'm used to seeing like the squirrels bopping around on the street and the birds flying and, you know, dogs barking, and I'm used to seeing and hearing all that stuff, and you know, it's disappointing in a way. It's heartbreaking, you know, but I know that what I'm doing is super important and can save lives, and I just have to keep that in mind. That it's not about like seeing them right now, it's just making sure that there's food and water so that if they are hiding somewhere, you know, because they're still going through trauma, that they can live, they can sustain themselves. You know, there's sort of this like, I want to say like sexy part of rescue that like, oh, I got this fire cat and I trapped him and look at me.
1: That part of rescue wasn't happening much in these early stages, but Jamie reminds herself that's okay.
0: keeping them alive by feeding them is really truly like the most important thing that we can do in the beginning stages of a disaster.
1: By late February, now 6 weeks after the fire, Jamie defines success in the little things. Things only an animal rescuer would notice.
0: This property that we're approaching belongs to a dear friend of mine I've known for probably 25 years, and she has not been back. She had two cats that she couldn't get them into carriers as she was trying to evacuate, and she was running from the flames herself. So she thinks that they're dead, and I'm again trying to get her to keep the hope alive. And so I just keep coming every day to feed, you know, add food and water.
1: We walk up to the bowls, and Jamie notices some of the food has been touched.
3: Yeah, so this is actually really exciting discovery, I have to say. Now I don't know who's eating here, but half of the food bowl is gone, and all of the water bowl is gone. So that's very encouraging to see that kind of activity.
1: Wildlife, like raccoons and coyotes, could also be eating here. That's why the next step is setting up a wildlife camera.
0: Probably in the next day or two, I'll have one of the crew like put a camera out to see what we got going on. And if we have a sighting of either of her cats, we'll actually try to trap them and get the cat back to her mama or their mama.
1: Back in the van, Jamie pulls up a spreadsheet on her phone. This spreadsheet is essential to the disaster effort. It's her way of making sure no animal is left behind.
0: You know, I just have their name. Oh yeah, it is monkey.
2: Oh, you're right. And it has they look like.
0: It has what their description and special tabby markings. She's a short-haired dilute tortie, and he's a short-haired brown tabby. And then I also have the status of the pet. So far, we have not found either of them.
1: By early March, after weeks of boots on the ground work, it's time for Jamie to return to her life in Hawaii. She'll keep working on the online side, and other animal rescuers will carry on the work in Altadena. Jamie and her husband plan to be on Maui for at least another 4 years.
0: After that, I don't quite know. Part of me dreamt about coming back to Altadena, and sorry. That's the part that's hard for me, but I don't know what it's going to be like or what's going to happen. It's going to be totally different. And a lot of people have moved away already. They're scattered all over multiple states. Our community's been shattered, you know? So people are sticking together and trying to help each other. That's the beautiful part. Being here, I'm seeing that. And I'm also seeing the terror, the heartache, and the concerns of, you know, of everyone, of all my loved ones. So it's hard.
1: In April, I called Jamie to check in.
4: I'm kind of constantly involved in the fire stuff and the search, you know, the disaster relief aspect. So I'm trying to do as much as I can. I feel like it's a gift and it's a privilege and it's an honor. And, you know, I take it very seriously.
1: She's still coordinating on the ground operations. The volunteer team has found over 260 cats in the Eaton Fire burn zone. They've reunited over 60 pets with their families. And separately, the Pasadena Humane Society has reunited another 25 cats.
4: Yeah, reunifications are still happening, absolutely. And the best thing about those is that they help keep the hope alive for everybody. We're 3 months in, and I know for people who've lost everything, it's a lifetime already, right? Mm-hmm. It feels like that every day.
1: Months after a disaster, while the news cycle moves on, Jamie's work doesn't stop.
4: It's worth it. I love it. I'm passionate about it. So to me, I can't help but want to do it every breathing moment, you know? Like, it's just like when something happens and you go because you get that calling, you know? And that's what it is for me. It's a calling. Like, I could fight it if I want to. But what is that going to do me, you know?
1: Jamie will keep helping Altadena for 6 months, a year, or more, however long it takes.
4: It's what I'm called to do.
1: For Annenberg Media, I'm Alyssa Martinet.
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6: All right! We don't stay in the shoes now, we'll hold Billy the same, then a whole rate, maybe get the color boss dying.
7: So we can't understand the lyrics this guy is singing, which makes sense. It's an Italian pop song. But even if we spoke Italian, we still wouldn't understand it. That's because the lyrics are gibberish. Gibberish that's supposed to sound like American English.

This song was written in 1972 by Adriano Celentano. He was trying to imitate American music, all the way down to the raw sound of the language. In a way, his gibberish lyrics could be what English sounds like to an Italian. Celentano says the whole song is about how hard it is to communicate. Oh, something.

0: Majesty.
1: The World According to Sound is made by Chris Off and Sam Harnett.
0: I ice my chestlet, and it helps to know it feels the highs.
2: Great performers aren't just born, they're crafted. There's always something that drives those countless hours of work that go into greatness when many others would just simply disengage. Inspiration is the thing that drives most great performers to these extraordinary lengths. In this episode, the vocalist Diane Reeves recounts the inspiration she found in Sarah Vaughan. This is Jazz Stories. I'm Matthew Law Middleton.
3: I think the thing that made her unique was her approach to her voice. You know, you have to listen to her sometimes as just an instrument that has the ability to articulate words, because there's such a broad range of color in her voice. And she was masterful in controlling that. She understood it, knew how to use it, had great harmonic vocabulary and understanding, and could reach inside the chords and sing notes and sing them with, you know, a richness or a timbre in her voice that would just blend with the instruments or stand out from the instruments, but was very, very aware of sound and color. And her range was very, very broad. So, you know, that was the thing that really, to me, made her especially unique.
2: Diane Reeves may easily be one of the preeminent jazz vocalists in the world today.
4: She didn't do.
2: She's recorded over 20 albums, four of which have won Grammys, and three of those were consecutive wins, which no other jazz vocalist has ever done. She's performed with Peggy Lee, Sergio Mendes, and Harry Belafonte, to name just a few. But the guiding light in Reeves' dedication to her art and the development of her own style has always followed the luminous Sarah Vaughan. And inevitably, whenever the subject of jazz vocalist comes up, a comparison is always made to Sarah Vaughan. And in many ways, as the career of Reeves grew, it mirrored the graceful conclusion of Vaughan's. Reeves admired and studied Vaughan, and she describes here first meeting Sarah when she was just 19.
3: It was in 1975 at a concert that was a tribute to Cannonball Adderley. I was there with my cousin George Duke, and I was hanging out backstage looking at all the people with another cousin of mine, and we were looking at Alphonso Johnson because we thought he was cute. Then I saw this lady sitting over on the sofa, you know, minding her own business, and I went over and sat next to her and started talking to her. And so she asked me what I did, and I said, well, I'm a singer. And she said, oh, well, who do you listen to? So I named a couple of people, and then I said, but I love Sarah Vaughan. And she looked at me like, oh, really? And I said, yeah. And then I told her about why I loved her. So she can really sing. Her voice goes high and low in the best way that I knew how to describe it. And all while this was going on, somebody was walking by going, 15 minutes, sass, sass, 10 minutes, and sass, you're on. And I just didn't get the connection. And then she goes and she walks on stage, and she kind of turned sideways a little bit, and I was like, oh my God, I can't believe it's the divine one. And I hid after that. I was nowhere to be found. I was so embarrassed. I didn't know who she was.
4: See?

0: And some years later, at a gig with trumpeter Clark Terry, she had her first formal meeting with the Divine One. And that evening, Reeves opened for Vaughn. But again, Diane would be surprised by the witty and sassy Sarah Vaughn.
1: I think in a lot of ways I was in awe of her and never could get my mouth ready or right to ask any questions. I would just go and see her in performance and just be amazed. The one time that I did meet her officially was at a festival in Wichita, Kansas, where I was working with Clark, and we opened for her, and she was with the Basie Band, and it was interesting. She actually sat out and listened to me, and then afterwards she came back and she said, as long as you live, I don't ever want you opening for me again. And so I started to cry. I mean, I didn't know what it meant, and all the adults that were around, they were laughing. They said, that was a compliment. I was like, oh, okay.
0: Despite having so much in common, Sarah and Diane never got to develop a close relationship. But Diane was profoundly influenced by Sarah.
1: When I listen to Sarah, Sarah says to me, find your own uniqueness, find your own voice, be yourself, work with what you have. So it wasn't so much that I wanted anything that she had, because I really understood that. It was more that I wanted to develop what it was that I had and my approach. She opened doors and said, you know, these are the possibilities of voice. Now find out what it is that you can do, you know. And so I had to find my own thing.
0: This interview was recorded by Josh Jackson in 2001, backstage at Jazz at Lincoln Center, for a concert celebrating the music of Sarah Vaughn. You can hear much more of Diane Reeves' music, including a tribute concert to Sarah Vaughn, at jalc.org/jazzcast. This installment of Jazz Stories was produced by myself, with Alexa Lim, David Gorin, and Steve Rath. Jazz Stories is made possible with the support of Jazz at Lincoln Center, so consider becoming a member or experiencing a live show if you're in New York City. For Jazz Stories, I'm Matthew Law Middleton.
2: One morning I heard the people on the news talking about a football game that they called the Super Bowl that had been played the day before. I called my friend Julian and asked him if he'd watched it, and he said he had. When I asked him what happened, I was not surprised to hear him say that he fell asleep. This is good. What else is television for? I'm Robert Skoglund in Tents Harbor, Maine.
3: Due process. What is it? Who gets it? I'm Robert Reich, and this is a short take from Inequality Media and KALW. There's been some misinformation about this fundamental right that's guaranteed by the U.S. Constitution.
4: Your Secretary of State says everyone who's here, citizens and non-citizens, deserve due process. Do you agree, Mr. President?
5: I don't know. I'm not a lawyer.
3: Well, I am a lawyer, and I've argued before the Supreme Court. The Fifth Amendment to the Constitution explicitly says no person shall be deprived of life, liberty, or property without due process of law. If you're an immigrant who has been detained by ICE, you are entitled to a notice of the charges against you. The government must also provide you with a charging document, often called a notice to appear, outlining the reasons for potential deportation. You have the right to present evidence before an immigration judge to show why you should not be deported. You might be seeking asylum, for example, or have a student visa or green card, and you have the right to appeal the decision to a higher court. You cannot simply be ripped off the streets and deported without a chance to defend yourself. That would be a clear violation of due process. Our country was founded on the idea that government cannot arbitrarily take away your rights and that everyone has a right to defend themselves. And that really means everyone. The word person in the Fifth Amendment makes no distinction between citizens and non-citizens. And the Supreme Court has reaffirmed this multiple times. Conservative and liberal justices have agreed. Due process is a fundamental constitutional protection to ensure that all of us can maintain our life, liberty, and our property, regardless of who we are or where we come from.
6: Blue holes are ancient, flooded caves. To date, over 1,000 blue holes have been discovered both inland and in shallow waters, from Australia to Egypt to Belize. These water-filled cylinders, like sinkholes, are portals to vast caverns, forests of stalactites and stalagmites, hundreds of feet of sheer drop leading to winding tunnels that can branch out for miles. In the Bahamas, Dean's Blue Hole dropped 663 feet. In Belize, the Great Blue Hole's 1,000-foot diameter is guarded by a thin ring of coral called Lighthouse Reef. Sites around the world serve as both a playground for professional divers and a sheltered preserve for scientists. Inland blue holes host troves of fossils and bacteria that are preserved in stratified water. Rain serves as a buffer between oxygen on the surface and the dense salt water below that preserves both fossils and organic life. Navigating their way through red clouds of poisonous hydrogen sulfide, divers have discovered the bones of ancient terrestrial crocodiles, transparent shrimp, and the tide marks of bygone ice ages. Ultimately, studying life in an oxygen-free zone means a better understanding of early Earth, of distant planets, of life we've yet to discover. For KMUW, I'm Andrew Bales.

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6: Hello and welcome to The History Hour with me, Max Pearson, the past brought to life by those who were there. This week it's the 50th anniversary of the Soweto riots in South Africa, which left hundreds of schoolchildren dead.
7: It was fear, the kind of fear that you taste in your mouth. It was anger, the kind of anger that almost blinds you.
6: A Georgian poet remembers his escape from ethnic tensions in Abkhazia in the 1990s.
8: I had never heard or read about people dropping like flies in this way. The main thing, killing people, was the stress of the situation.
6: Also, the discovery of Australia's ancient Mungo Man, and from the 1980s, Greek Cypriot women march against the partition of the island.
9: We wanted to go to the other side. This was the whole idea of breaking the military line with white flags, with peace.
6: First, today's news.
10: BBC News with Emily Thomas. The right-wing candidate in Colombia's presidential election has narrowly won the poll, according to the initial vote count. Abelardo de la Espriella, backed by President Trump, has pledged a military crackdown on illegal armed groups, drug trafficking and crime. Addressing supporters in the coastal city of Barranquilla, Mr. de la Espriella said the result marked a new era.
11: Voy a gobernar para todos.
12: I will govern for all Colombians, for those who voted for me and for those who chose another candidate. There will be no winners or losers. There will be no reprisals, no persecution, because in a democracy there are no irreconcilable enemies.
10: His left-wing opponent, Ivan Cepeda, has not yet conceded. Pakistani and Qatari mediators say Iran and the United States have agreed on a roadmap towards reaching a final deal to end their war within 60 days. Following the end of the first round of Iran-US talks, they said the parties had agreed to a mechanism to end the fighting in Lebanon. John Donison is in Jerusalem.
13: I think the truth is that as long as Israeli troops continue to occupy a large part of southern Lebanon, there is every likelihood that the fighting could flare up again. Over the weekend, the Israelis said they have no intention of withdrawing their forces from Lebanon. There's also some pretty worrying opinion polling over the weekend, at least for Prime Minister Benjamin Netanyahu. A poll from the Hebrew University showed that 90% of those polled think that Iran has come out the winner in this conflict. Almost 90% think that Israel's security has been weakened. And Benjamin Netanyahu's own personal polling down almost 11% since March.
10: Australian police have made what they say is the country's largest ever seizure of cocaine. Investigators found 2.7 tonnes of the drug concealed in plastic tubs on a property on the outskirts of Sydney. Sophie Glass-Ryan reports.
14: When police raided three shipping containers, they discovered false floors concealing an elaborate underground bunker system. Inside were several plastic tubs containing packages of cocaine with a street value of over $570 million. Two men in their 20s tried to run away during the raid but were arrested. Police allege that a Sydney organised crime group had arranged for the drugs to be imported into the country at North Queensland by boat.
10: Australia says it will sell advanced radar technology to Canada in a record-breaking export deal worth more than $1.7 billion. The technology is capable of detecting long-range missiles and will support Canada's surveillance of the Arctic region. This is the World News from the BBC. The mayor of Moscow says the number of Ukrainian drones brought down in the latest attack on the Russian capital has risen to 80. Last week, Ukrainian drones hit Moscow's only oil refinery in one of the biggest air attacks on the city since the war began, with Russian forces bringing down almost 200 drones. At least three people have been killed in a school shooting in the Philippines. Police said five others were injured in the incident at San Jose National High School in Leyte Province's Tacloban City on Monday morning. The state broadcaster said two males, both reportedly students, had been arrested. Police said both were armed with pistols. The injured have been taken to hospital. Legal gun ownership is tightly regulated in the Philippines, but a large illegal market exists. China has imposed trade restrictions on 10 US companies involved in defence and rare earth mining in a tit-for-tat retaliation. It comes after Washington accused 80 Chinese firms of aiding China's military and imposed measures. They included the e-commerce giant Alibaba and the automaker BYD. Sarinjana Tiwari is in Singapore.
15: China has continually tried to sort of keep a chokehold on the supply of those rare earths, which have caused a lot of problems around the world. And now it's saying, well, these American companies cannot, do business with Chinese companies as well. China, of course, denies all those US accusations.
10: At the World Cup, Egypt has won its first ever match in the tournament, 3-1 against New Zealand in Vancouver. Egypt scored all three of their goals near to the end of the second half, having been 1-0 down at half-time. Earlier, Cape Verde drew 2-2 against Uruguay. The match started with Cape Verde taking the lead with their first ever goal at the tournament. Sunday's other games saw a goalless draw between Belgium and Iran. BBC News.
6: Hello, this is The History Hour with Max Pearson. The story is featured on Witness History here on the BBC World Service. Coming up, an escape from Abkhazia. Greek women on the march in Cyprus, the discovery that rewrote Australia's ancient history, and the scientist who identified Lyme disease. But first, we go to South Africa, where 50 years ago, a student protest ended in deadly clashes with the police. It's known as the Soweto Uprising, named after the Johannesburg township where it began. Apartheid was still in force, and black children were required to receive part of their education in English and Afrikaans, which were not their own languages. Thousands of black students gathered to demonstrate against this policy and were met with police violence. Here's Alan Johnston.
16: It's early on June 16th, 1976, and on Johannesburg's outskirts, the young people of the township of Soweto are about to make their voices heard. In the hours ahead, demonstrating black schoolchildren will be fired on by police in scenes of violence that will shock the world. A girl called Bongi Mkabela will be among the protesters. She describes what she felt when the security forces started shooting.
7: It was fear, the kind of fear that you taste in your mouth. It was anger, the kind of anger that almost blinds you. And it was frustration, absolute frustration. But at the same time, you know, adrenaline also carries you to just run and run for life.
16: Every aspect of Bongi Mkabela's childhood had been marked by the injustices of apartheid. Along with many other increasingly politicized young people, she had decided that it was time to make a stand. She was elected to represent her high school on a council that made preparations for a day of peaceful protest. It was agreed that on June 16th, Soweto's students would abandon their classrooms. They'd march through the streets and eventually converge for a rally at the Orlando Football Stadium. Their main aim was to protest at the compulsory imposition in their schools of teaching in Afrikaans, the language of the dominant Europeans of Dutch descent.
7: We understood not Afrikaans only as a language, but Afrikaans as a language of the oppressor. It wasn't just the use of the language itself, it was what the language would mean when it's used as a medium of instruction, when it's imposed on us, when we had no choice.
16: Bongi Mkabela remembers gathering at her school on what was a cold winter's morning.
7: You have about 300-400 children gathered outside on assembly. You have your teachers standing on the margins of the assembly, and we have student leaders standing and saying, look, this is how we're going to march. One, we're going to be very peaceful. Two, we're going to be taking responsibility for one another. So make sure that you're always holding somebody else's hand. Make sure that you're staying on the pavements. Let's not stop traffic. So in some ways, you know, you're trying to put some logic and some sense into this march so it doesn't go wild. We went out expecting particularly tear gassing, and we're ready with water and with things that we thought helped with tear gassing. And indeed, there was a great deal of kind of excitement, as you would imagine, if you have a huge crowd, and a level of determination, and I think a level of pride that we've been able to organize ourselves into this huge mass, and that we will express ourselves and get our voices heard by those who were responsible. So when that march takes off, it has a great deal of energy, and we are Africans, you know, we sing when someone dies, we sing when there's a wedding, we sing all the time. So with that kind of gutsy, you know, Africanness in us, we took off into the

0: We must have been 30 minutes or so into the march when we had the first canister of tear gas thrown at us, and of course that threw us out a bit, but we reconverged after we had recovered and we continued to march. And for the first time we saw army vehicles. Now these were really terrifying contraptions of vehicles. We had never seen anything like that before, and tear gas was coming out of those vehicles. There was no live ammunition until we got to Orlando, and at that point it was just live ammunition. We all had to run and hide and get into houses and families.
1: But you must have been frightened, scrambling for safety, people around you being hurt.
0: There's a combination of fear and anger and determination.
1: What was the very worst moment?
0: Absolutely worst moment for me personally was when the news came that a little boy of 13 had been killed. Somehow I think that was the barrier. It's almost like, you know, when you cross that line, there is nothing else that you can ever fear again. And for me, that was the moment when we realized that lives were going to be lost. And when we realized that it's not going to be about a protest and us submitting a paper of grievances, the response we were going to get was going to be a response that would potentially put us in prisons and even kill some of us.
1: And as one of the organizers, when you, as you say, saw very young people being hurt around you, did you feel a sense of responsibility that perhaps this had been a mistake?
0: Alan, no, I didn't feel it. It's been a mistake. I felt the heavy-handedness of the system. I actually realized how evil the system is. And I had absolutely no regrets, except regretting not fully appreciating how evil the system was.
1: According to the government at the time, 23 people died that day. But on the streets of the township, many believed that the real figure was much higher. And what became known as the Soweto riots spread and simmered on for months, during which hundreds were killed. This was the grim cost of the confrontation that the students had sparked, but their action is now seen as having been a highly significant moment in the fight against apartheid.
0: The one thing that is said today is that that was a turning point in many ways. And indeed, in South Africa's history, we see that June 16, 1976, it is the point at which the apartheid government begins to realize that it cannot continue forever. I think the issues in Soweto and the lives of people in Soweto cease to be in the background.
1: Several weeks after Soweto's students began to protest, Bongi Mkabela was arrested. She spent months in jail and, after being freed, was imprisoned again. Altogether, she was behind bars for about 5 years. And all these years on, among her most vivid memories of that extraordinary day in 1976 is one particular moment when the words of a Zulu freedom song called Senzeni Na rang out and captured the mood.

0: I see us leaving the school when the schoolyard was behind us. And when we were holding hands as a group of six, and I was holding on to my friend, Cindy, who is just one of the best soloists I have ever seen. And when she started that Senzenina, and when I could hear the response coming from the huge crowd of students, and that song being carried out, and as we left the premises of Naledi High School, and we looked forward and we marched, that for me is a moment.
1: Bongi Mkabela, she was sharing her experience of the Soweto uprising with Alan Johnston in an interview first broadcast in 2010. As we just heard, the unrest continued for several months in 1976, and the students' protests are widely seen as a turning point in South African history. Rachel E. Johnson is a professor of history at Durham University in the UK. Rachel, let's start with the genesis of what happened back then. Why, in 1976, did the issue of language taught in schools erupt in the way that it did?
2: Well, so already in 1974, the government had kind of introduced this requirement that certain subjects at secondary schools in South Africa should be taught in Afrikaans. And immediately teachers and students kind of pushed back on this because through the official channels, this policy, they're arguing, is going to be unworkable. Not enough teachers, not enough students are proficient enough in the language to be able to learn complicated subjects like mathematics in Afrikaans. But that pushback doesn't really get anywhere. And by 1976, the government is not moving on this and it's making clear that it's going to impose this decision, which causes kind of even more sort of unsettlement, if you like. And it's not just that this is a kind of practical issue for teachers and students. It's also a kind of highly symbolic one. Afrikaans is seen by many people, experienced by many people, as the language of the oppressor, because their daily interactions with the state are often in this language, many of which are kind of unpleasant interactions. And this idea that this is going to be imposed upon them is a kind of echo of the ways in which education itself has been reshaped under the apartheid system, and certain ideas about who should be educated in what ways have been imposed on people. So it's a kind of small issue, but it's also one which has real resonance and much bigger kind of echoes to it.
1: Yeah, education is bound to be felt throughout the country by families because it's central to the prospects of young people growing up. So what was daily life like for students in Soweto around that time?
2: There were already, a lot of barriers to school students in Soweto being able to learn. Soweto schools were overcrowded, underfunded. Teachers were often having to teach their lessons on a rota system, kind of some students in the morning, some in the afternoon. So there were already many barriers to being able to pursue education as a kind of way in which to improve your life. And then this was an additional thing on top of that. School students have often also got kind of a lot of domestic responsibilities to negotiate. Many, many families, both parents are having to work, are traveling into Johannesburg, long train journeys. Trains are running from 4 a.m. until midnight. You know, parents sometimes not seeing their children much during the day. And so students also having to take on responsibilities for younger siblings, often for kind of running the house in all sorts of ways. So there were many challenges facing school students at that point in time.
1: When they took to the streets, I mean, presumably with the backing of the teachers as well, would they have been expecting the response that the police delivered and the violence that followed?
2: You know, it's very hard to say, but I don't think anyone expected to be met with kind of live bullets. Certainly many of the organisers were kind of prepared for things like tear gas. You know, they made preparations for that kind of thing. But I don't think many had expected that it would result in deaths.
1: But the consequences were quite dramatic in the sense that both inside South Africa, but internationally, it focused attention on the issue of apartheid.
2: Yes, absolutely. I mean, you know, very quickly, the response of the state is kind of condemned by the UN. It travels around the world. And this, it's a crisis of legitimacy for the apartheid state in a much broader sense than just over an issue around language in schools. The government does have to sort of recognize this a little bit and establishes a commission of inquiry, which is very much about it attempting to legitimize its response. But the importance of June 16th is something which really kind of grows over time, right? It's a day which is commemorated right from the first year onwards. So from 77 onwards, it's commemorated, and a whole tradition of commemoration and actually mobilization grows up around the day in terms of honouring the sacrifice which was made by those students.
1: It changed the course of history, if you like, those student riots and student protests in 1976.
2: Yeah, absolutely. And, you know, retrospectively, it's often seen as the marking the beginning of the end, but it certainly marked a new phase in the liberation struggle. You know, for many young people, it was a real crash course in political activism and leadership, but not only those who were within the country, but many thousands decided on the kind of base back of their experiences to leave South Africa, to join the liberation struggle in exile. So it kind of brings a whole new generation into the struggle in all sorts of ways.
1: That's Professor Rachel E. Johnson, specialist in South African history at Durham University here in the UK. Next, we're going to get a glimpse into the complex and often hostile ethnic tensions around Abkhazia. It's a region of the former Soviet Republic of Georgia with its own tradition and language. In 1993, there was a separatist uprising during which thousands of ethnic Georgians were expelled from the region. Here's Stefania Gotze.
3: It's the 27th of September 1993, and Suhumi, the capital of a former Soviet territory called Abkhazia, is about to fall into the hands of separatist forces. 2 years earlier, the Soviet Union had collapsed, leaving Georgia an independent country and Abkhazia a region within Georgia. In the modern Abkhazia, the Abkhaz people only accounted for about 20% of the population. They lived alongside communities such as Armenians and Greeks, and of course, ethnic Georgians, who made up almost half of the population. But now, Abkhaz rebels had taken up arms to seek independence.
4: A ferocious civil war is now raging in the west of Georgia. Troops loyal to the government of Eduard Shevardnadze are trying to crush remaining resistance in the breakaway region of Abkhazia, but it's proving tougher than they'd expected. The rebels have got reinforcements and they've mounted a counterattack. They declared independence last month, but Mr. Shevardnadze says this is still Georgian territory and he's prepared to fight for every inch of it.
3: Guram Odisharia is a Georgian poet born and raised in Abkhazia.
5: Suhumi was a very multicultural place. When I was growing up, everyone got along pretty well. There were a lot of Georgian Abkhaz families. Because of this, social relations were fairly peaceful. No one could have predicted the severity of the war that broke out on the 14th of August, 1992. I was on leave from work and went swimming when a military helicopter flew overhead. It started firing missiles. It turned out to be the Georgian military entering Abkhazia. I swam to shore and drove home. They fired rockets towards the city, even though there were many tourists there. The brutality of the war became apparent straight away.
3: Guram sent his wife and daughter to Tbilisi, the capital of Georgia, but he remained at home until the day Abkhaz forces took Suhumi.
4: After the fall of Suhumi, a mass exodus of refugees has begun. Families fleeing by boat or escaping along mountain paths because the roads have been cut off.
3: Guram first thought of leaving Abkhazia by driving along the coast, but the rest of Georgia had also fallen into civil war.
5: The roads were closed. We had no choice but to head in an unknown direction and ended up in the mountains. In the car it was just me, my mother, my brother and our friend, with almost nothing else. Just a few photo albums I really wanted to save and some documents.
3: It was a long journey inland, from the Black Sea coast to the small village of Sakeni, deep in a valley in the Caucasus Mountains. Beyond that point, the only way out of Abkhazia was a narrow mountain trail, too steep and dangerous for regular cars. A handful of helicopters carried the most vulnerable across the mountains into Georgia.
5: Sakeni was where I left my old car. I'd injured my knee in the city bombings and was walking with a stick. My mother said she would be able to walk, but when we approached the mountain, we were warned of its dangers. I realized I had to leave her with some relatives in the hope that they might be able to drive her later.
3: Guram tricked his brother into leaving without him. He told him that he was going to wait for a helicopter because he feared that if they set off together and his injured knee gave out, his brother would refuse to leave him behind and might stay with him to die in the mountains. After his brother left, Gudan began to cross the pass with a friend.
5: It was raining and our feet were slipping, but we had to keep going. The further up we went, the worse the blizzard became. But there was no going back now. I had a jumper and a warm coat that I'd thrown into my car just in case, but I only had summer sandals and light trousers. We quickly went from warmth to sub-zero temperatures.
3: What he witnessed on that journey still haunts him.
5: I remember a woman who was carrying a bag with the remains of her child, who had died in the Suhumi bombings. Then I saw a husband and wife carrying a big suitcase each. The woman collapsed suddenly and I went to help, but she wasn't breathing. Someone checked her pulse and announced that she had just died. The husband immediately dropped his suitcase and fell beside her. When I tried to help him up, it was clear he had also died. I had never heard or read about people dropping like flies in this way. The main thing killing people was the stress of the situation.
3: Not only was the pass bitterly cold, it reached altitudes of more than 2,800 meters above sea level. At that height, the air is thinner, making movement slower and breathing harder.
5: At night, in the mountain pass, we would have hallucinations from the lack of oxygen. My friend was convinced he had arrived in some Viking territory. I sat down in a heap of snow and started falling asleep. This unbreakable slumber was dragging me down and I gave in. My friend caught up and started shouting at me to wake up. You will freeze, you will die. He was slapping my face and shaking me. Only after he found some perfume in his bag and sprayed it on my face, I opened my eyes to the familiar scent. I asked what perfume it was. Red Moscow, he showed me. Why did you even bring this? I asked. I felt a lump of snow next to me, which revealed a frozen person underneath. And next to that, another. They had also rested and fallen asleep in that particularly difficult spot.
3: After 2 days in the mountains, Guram finally reached the village of Tuberi in the Georgian region of Svaneti.
5: I wouldn't have made it a third day. The locals had said it would be an 8-kilometer walk to Tuberi. But they must have been trying to make us feel better because it was no less than 50.
3: Guram and his friend were among the tens of thousands who fled through the Caucasus Mountains after the fall of Suhumi in Abkhaz hands. Hundreds are thought to have died along the way.
5: What kept me going was the thought that if I survived, I would describe every detail to show people what war truly is.
3: And so he did in his book, The Pass of the Persecuted. To this day, most of the world considers Abkhazia part of Georgia. In practice, however, it operates as a self-governing territory backed by Russia.
5: When the war started, I was cut off from my source of inspiration, my city, my people. I started writing again at 40, but this time I wrote short stories and novels instead of poetry.
1: Recalling his flight from Abkhazia in 1993, that was the Georgian poet Guram Odesharia speaking to Stefania Gotzer. We've got more personal stories from the past in just a moment after the news.
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0: The Boston Speaker Series is proud to sponsor GBH 89.7 Online, announcing its 2026-2027 season at Symphony Hall. Line up and ticket information at bostonspeakers.org.
1: Talks in Switzerland have ended with an upbeat assessment from Pakistani and Qatari mediators. They say the two sides have agreed on a roadmap towards reaching a final deal to end their war within 60 days and to a mechanism to end the fighting in Lebanon. There are growing signs that Keir Starmer is on the brink of announcing his resignation as Britain's Prime Minister, possibly within hours. Senior cabinet colleagues have told Sir Keir, who spent the weekend mulling his future, to set a timetable for his departure. The mayor of Moscow says the number of Ukrainian drones brought down in the latest attack on the Russian capital has risen to 80. A court in South Korea has sentenced a former justice minister to 25 years in prison for his role in the failed attempt to impose martial law 2 years ago. Australia says it will sell advanced radar technology to Canada in a record-breaking export deal worth more than $1.7 billion. The technology is capable of detecting long-range missiles and will support Canada's surveillance of the Arctic. At least three people have been killed in a school shooting in the Philippines. Police say five others were injured at San Jose National High School in Leyte Province. The state broadcaster said two males, both students, had been arrested. Egypt have won their first ever World Cup match. They scored all three of their goals near to the end of the match, having been 1-0 down against New Zealand at half-time. Earlier, Cape Verde drew 2-2 against Uruguay. And that's the latest world news from the BBC.
2: Welcome back to part two of the History Hour with Max Pearson. Coming up, the scientist who identified Lyme disease and the discovery of Mungo Man, the ancient human remains that reshaped our understanding of Australia's deep past. But before that, we're going to visit the troubled island of Cyprus. Greek Cypriots and Turkish Cypriots have been divided since 1974 after a coup backed by Greece and a subsequent Turkish military intervention. Thousands of families were displaced and separated by the so-called Green Line, which split the two sides. But 13 years later, in 1987, a large group of women tried to cross the line back to their old homes. Elena Angelides has the story.
3: I told my husband at the time, look after our son, and if something happens to me, explain what his mother did.
4: That's Nikki Katsoni, a member of 20 or so women who organised the march. They called themselves Iyeneges Epistrefun, meaning the women return, because they hoped to return to be on the ceasefire line. But why was Cyprus divided when Greek and Turkish Cypriots had long lived side by side on the eastern Mediterranean island? In July 1974, a military coup from Greece arrived in Cyprus, aiming to overthrow the island's elected government. Days later, Turkey sent troops to the island, saying it was aiming to protect the Turkish Cypriot minority.
5: Turkey has invaded Cyprus and claims tonight to have taken control of an area in the north of the island.
6: This is the invasion of Cyprus.
7: Large numbers of Turkish helicopters, troop-carrying helicopters, coming in over the Kyrenia Hills from the direction of Turkey.
4: Under attack, around 180,000 Greek Cypriots fled their homes, thinking they would be able to return days later. But Turkey went on to control around a third of the island, resulting in a self-proclaimed Turkish North and an internationally recognised Greek Cypriot South. United Nations troops took on the role of supervising an 180-kilometre ceasefire line along the divide. Many of the women who marched in the summer of 1987 had been displaced by the 1974 conflict, and wanted to draw attention from the international community on the division of Cyprus and return to the homes they had lost more than a decade earlier.
8: 300 Greek Cypriot women and a handful of supporters from overseas had planned their demonstration under the slogan Women Return like a military operation, keeping the exact spot where they were going to try and breach the ceasefire line between the Greek and Turkish parts of Cyprus a secret until the last minute. And their aim today was to cross the ceasefire line, then perhaps return to their homes.
4: Nikki Katsoni was in her 30s when she said goodbye to her family to help plan the Women Return March.
3: Because our aim was to reach a hill, Aronas, that has a guard of Turkish troops. So we wanted to go to the other side. This was the whole idea of breaking the military line with white flags. With peace, nobody knew where we were.

0: would break the line, because we were going to do it in a clandestine way.
1: I see.
0: But the story leaked out in a big newspaper, so it was no good hiding. I have the photograph of our first conference, and we say we are going to march home, but we are not going to say when or where. The government, women's organizations, most of them were against. They said, don't do that. And before our first walk, there were some very bitter comments in newspapers saying, these mad women are going to start a war between Cyprus and Turkey. How could a peace march of women create a war? We had all the right to go home. We hadn't done anything. We didn't have any animosity towards anybody. So we decided to show to the world what was happening in Cyprus.
1: The press said the women, many of them housewives who had never engaged in politics before, were provoking geopolitical tensions capable of reigniting the conflict. On the day, Greek Cypriot police tried to stop the march, concerned the women were putting their lives at risk by trying to cross into dangerous territory. So, the march organisers tricked their own police force by telling women from all over Cyprus to meet in the capital, Nicosia.
0: We said to people, our buses will be there to take us to where we are going to break the line. So, some buses went to one direction, and you had all the police in Nicosia running after them. And some buses went on to another direction.
1: Mm-hmm.
0: So the police didn't know where we were going. When we arrived at Aronas, there was no police there chasing us.
1: Once the buses made it to the secret starting point, the women began to walk. To protect themselves, they all wore skirts, as they thought the Turkish army might interpret them as Greek soldiers and open fire if they wore trousers. The women also held white flags and banners.
0: I love those banners because they express everything we wear. We just come in peace. We want to go home. I mean, which was obvious. And it was in English, in Greek, and in Turkish.
1: Mm-hmm.
0: And in that march, there were women from all walks of life. You could see that from what they were wearing. It was a very colorful crowd, very young and very old, very foreign-looking and very familiar. People we knew and people we didn't know. But there was this kind of aura going through us all that makes us go in the same rhythm.
1: But that rhythm would be forced to stop in its tracks. By Nikki's side was her friend, Cleopatra.
0: We didn't know. We had to go through a minefield.
1: Oh.
0: The whole field was spread with these small notices saying mines. And we had to get to the other side. We were scared, all of us, because we had to walk on a very narrow, elevated passage of the soil. If you fell, you would fall in the mines. So Cleopatra and I got onto the very narrow passage. We looked at each other and I think we thought of the same thing. If something happens to us, this is Qatar. And she told me afterwards that she felt exactly the same. I remember that look in her face as I talked to you today.
1: Mm.
0: Maybe we wouldn't come out of it alive.
1: But the group do make it through the minefield, hoping to pass UN troops in the buffer zone and enter the occupied area.
0: And then the peace force of the United Nations try to hold us back, not to go up to the hill where the Turkish troops were. We could see them from afar. So there was a kind of running and grabbing
2: There have been scuffles between Greek Cypriot women and United Nations troops in the security zone which separates the Greek part of Cyprus from the Turkish-controlled north of the island. The clashes took place as the women, who were demonstrating against the partition of Cyprus, tried to cross the mile-wide zone to confront Turkish soldiers near Nicosia.
1: The women sat on the ground, forming a line between the UN and the Turkish army. At sundown, they turned back.
3: They were thwarted by a combination of United Nations peacekeeping forces, the extreme heat, and an old minefield.
0: It was a very hot day.
1: Yeah.
0: We were sweating, and I had put in my bra some cigarettes. And when I came home, they were all melted.
4: Not the ending she had hoped for, but the Greek Cypriot women who marched that day had made their point. The world took notice. Nikki Katsouni was speaking to Elena Angelides. Now, these days, it's relatively common to hear about cases of people infected with Lyme disease, an illness passed on by ticks. But that wasn't the case only a few decades ago. When children in the US town of Lyme began falling ill, no one knew what was happening. That is, until Professor Alan Steer helped to identify the condition. He told Rena Stanton Sharma how the story unfolded.
5: Our family have lived in Lyme in this area for 25 years, and when we first moved here, I started having some odd symptoms, as some of the others in the family did, but mostly it was my symptoms in the beginning, with rashes and joint pain and severe headaches and stiff necks and fevers.
6: That's Polly Murray, a mother from Lyme, Connecticut, a scenic rural town nestled along the eastern banks of the Connecticut River on America's east coast. Speaking to a BBC TV programme in 1987, she explained what she'd noticed.
5: Her symptoms became so acute and the patterns so definite that I realised that we must do something about trying to find someone that would do some research into what was going on. And so in October of 1975, I called the Connecticut State Health Department.
6: That call would eventually lead to the first identification of Lyme disease in the US, a bacterial infection passed to humans by blood-sucking parasites called ticks. Professor Alan Steer had started a fellowship at Yale University just months earlier when he was contacted by the health department. This led to a meeting with Polly.
7: She'd kept a notebook about children that she knew of in this small community who had developed arthritis. I asked my chief of rheumatology about this and said that I would like to join in working on this cluster of arthritis cases. And he said, fine, take about 6 months and see what you can do. And of course, I've been working on this now for nearly 50 years.
6: Dr. Steer, who was in his early 30s, had been carrying out research into rheumatology, inflammatory conditions, including rheumatoid arthritis, which causes painful and stiff joints.
7: We invited the children to come to Yale for investigation. We were able to identify 39 children in this small community who had recently had or currently had arthritis. And that would be 100 times what one would expect for juvenile rheumatoid arthritis, which is how the children had originally been diagnosed often. A quarter of them lived on one of two roads where one in 10 children had arthritis. That's completely unheard of.
6: Polly and her children had seen over 30 doctors who'd suggested 50 possible diagnoses, but she was convinced there was more to it. She'd noted down that she felt worse during the summer. Dr. Steer found that the young people, who ranged from around 5 years old to teenagers, had had unusual skin markings or lesions which started appearing before their joint problems. One person described it this way.
7: That it started in the front of their body and the two sides met on the back. So this large, spreading, unusual skin lesion. It was a quarter of the patients, but because the clustering suggested to us an arthropod-transmitted illness, we were quite interested in this skin lesion. An insect is a type of arthropod. An arthropod is a more general term, but a tick is an arthropod because In the adult stages, it has 8 legs rather than 6.
6: And a tick is a small spider-like creature which feeds on the blood of birds, mammals, and humans. You may not even feel a bite, which can cause flu-like symptoms. Here's that BBC documentary.
8: The tick usually feeds on white-tailed deer. And in 1975, there'd been a big increase in the deer population with a consequent rise in the number of ticks. Perhaps there was a link with the severe arthritis that Polly Murray's family had suffered that summer. The ticks were feeding on blood from the deer, then dropping back to the ground to lay their eggs and to bite unsuspecting humans. Treating these bites was to reveal an important new clue about the cause of the arthritis.
6: After this crucial discovery, Dr. Steer spoke with a Danish colleague and realised that they could treat people with penicillin, antibiotic medication.
7: In Europe, this skin lesion was thought to be tick transmitted, and that skin lesion was thought to respond to antibiotic therapy. And there were a few cases in which the skin lesion had preceded a neurologic illness. Neurologists thought that the skin lesion was a viral infection, most likely. And because of the experience in Europe, thinking that the skin lesion responded to antibiotic therapy, we began to treat patients with penicillin, which had been used generally to treat the skin lesion. And in comparison with the patients we'd seen earlier who were not treated with antibiotics, the skin lesion did resolve somewhat faster, and it often prevented subsequent arthritis. From this, we learned that this was likely a tick-transmitted, penicillin-sensitive agent that was causing this illness.
6: This was a huge breakthrough. Not only had he discovered a new disease, they'd found a potential treatment too. But Dr. Steer, who is now one of the most renowned rheumatologists globally, remains humble about that vital step in medicine.
7: That's gratifying, but understanding human disease is often very complicated. And even though you can come up with a treatment that helps most people, you're often left with a part of the population that just has a harder time with it.
6: You've probably joined the dots. The disease was named after the town Polly was from, Lyme, Connecticut, where it was first found. And then, in 1981, a self-described tick surgeon discovered something new.
7: It was Willy Bergdorfer who had been studying this Ixodes scapularis type of tick, and his particular ability was to dissect even these very small ticks under the microscope and be able to look at their organs, trying to see if he could identify an infectious agent. And he was the one who actually first saw this bacteria, which is now called, its Latin name is Borrelia burgdorferi.
6: Most of the children who took part in that 1975 study fully recovered.
7: It's generally not as serious an infection at all if one has vaccination. Death from Lyme disease is quite unusual, but it can happen. The infection can affect all layers of the heart. And if that happens and it's not recognized, it's been a cause of death, and generally in younger people. So it can be quite a serious infection, even though most recover from it.
6: Understanding these complexities remains Dr. Steer's lifelong passion.
7: One is still left with parts of this that are difficult to understand and which we do not have treatments that work really well. An important goal for me is really to work with the next generation.
4: Alan Steer speaking to Rena Stanton Sharma. And I have reason to be grateful to Dr. Steer and his colleagues because last year I myself was successfully treated for Lyme disease after being bitten by a tick in the forest where I live. Finally, we're going to Australia, where in 1974, a geologist by the name of Jim Bowler uncovered a 42,000-year-old skeleton. The remains became known as Mungo Man, so-called after the ancient lake bed where he was found. The discovery transformed our understanding of Australia's past, as Dr. Bowler has been telling Rachel Naylor.
9: It's the 1970s, and we're in the barren, remote Willandra Lakes region in New South Wales. But unlike the name suggests, there are no longer any lakes. They dried up 15,000 years ago. Geologist Dr. Jim Bowler from the Australian National University in Canberra is here to study ancient climate change.
10: I was puzzled by the extent of dunes all up and down across the country, but no desert, and the existence of dry basins that we called lakes, but no water. So I decided that my geology was going to try to unwrap the story of those ancient landscapes.
9: But that's not his only aim. 6 years earlier, in 1968, Jim had accidentally found some ancient human bones. They became known as Mungo Lady, as she was found next to Lake Mungo, and she was estimated to be around 40,000 years old, far older than any other human remains found in Australia. Jim is sure there must be more out there. On the 26th of February 1974, due to a rare storm, he takes shelter in a solitary sheep station, more than 100 kilometres from the nearest town.
10: I was locked up in the what was the shearer's quarters with the sheep. I was sitting there, but I had my notebooks. You couldn't work in the wet. So I waited, and then the sky cleared, the sun came out, and I thought, I'm going to get out here. The rains, they sweep the surface, so they bring a new series of discoveries.
9: For that reason, Jim is feeling confident about the day ahead. So confident, he writes in his notebook,
10: I'm going out to data science. I might find something really interesting.
9: Wearing a safari hat, sunglasses and a leather jacket, Jim heads out on his motorbike to explore the dunes in the sun.
10: Well, probably about by the middle of the day, I noticed a white bone appearing on the windblown sandy surface. Now, I thought, first case, it was a wombat. So I swept away just with my hands the tip of these bones, and below this round patch on the surface, there was clearly a human jawbone, and that immediately implied the probable presence of a body on the ground on which I was then standing. I got back quickly as possible to the nearest telephone, rang my colleagues in Canberra. Out of this stage, they already knew that, well, Bowler had found a few things of interest before, so they came immediately this time with a team of people.
9: Within 48 hours, his colleagues from the university, including archaeologist Dr. Alan Thorne, arrived to excavate the bones. Unlike Mungo Lady, here was a complete skeleton, and there was more.
10: Thorne said to me, "Watch this." He gave me a little pellet, and it was a pellet of iron oxide. And so immediately, the penny dropped that this was not just iron oxide, it was ochre. And we could see a faint trace around the margins of the body that there was a faint reddening. This trace continued down from cranium down to the groin. This body had been anointed.
9: This was huge news. It showed that those who buried Mungo Man were more sophisticated than previously thought, as this BBC documentary from 1975 explains.
11: Red ochre in the grave can only signify that the ancient people of this lake believed in an afterlife and had created religious rituals at least as early as modern man in Europe. They have the earliest cremation in the world, which also indicates religion, and their pellets of ochre may make them the first artists.
10: So that all came together on that single day.
9: The skeleton, a hunter-gatherer with arthritis who died around the age of 50, was nicknamed Mungo Man. He was buried on his back with his hands crossed in his lap.
10: It took time to understand and appreciate the full significance of what we were seeing. The dating at that time, all we could say was certainly well beyond 20,000.
9: Jim's colleagues went further and estimated that Mungo Man was older than that, maybe even 63,000 years old.
10: That received worldwide acknowledgement. This was a new history to Australia. And I was approached by the media in Melbourne, the Melbourne Age, and I was very sceptical about those dates because they did not fit the geology. So I said to the reporter, look, I don't believe those dates. And if you believe them, you believe in fairies at the bottom of the garden. And the media lady said, well, look, we'll quote you on that. No, you can't. I didn't say it. I'll say I never said it. So next day, the Melbourne Age came out. Bowler says the age of the Mungo man is ridiculous.
9: Jim's instincts were right. Carbon dating later showed Mungo Man was about 42,000 years old, which still made him Australia's oldest known human skeleton. That's nearly 10 times older than the pyramids of Egypt. His remains were taken to the Australian National University to be studied, and in 1979, the area he was found in became a national park and a World Heritage Site in 1981. But Indigenous Australians viewed the excavation as a violation of their sacred traditions.
12: How did you feel about the bones being moved at the time?
10: Oh, that's come back to bite us. The reality was the bones were taken without permission. That's true. At that time, the Indigenous people from that area had been removed probably 50, 60 years earlier. So I didn't meet any in my work there for many years until after the appearance of the Mungo people, when Aboriginal people came and said, hey, look, hey, wait a minute, this is our history, not yours.
9: Indigenous Australians from the region campaigned for Mungo Man to be returned to his ancestral home. In 2015, the Australian National University apologised for their original excavation. 2 years later, Mungo Man was returned to Mungo National Park. And in 2022, in accordance with the wishes of the Indigenous community, he was reburied in a secret location to protect his remains from desecration. Jim believes the fact it was undisclosed is a missed opportunity.
10: For me, it was a sad and unfortunate moment, a pilgrimage place where people could come and honour not just the bones, but the ancestral people. That never happened. Lake Mungo itself is a pilgrimage place for many people. They go there and they see the land and the amazing record of ancient people, but not the full story, not the spiritual dimension of the Mungo people. That's the story Australia still waits to digest.
9: Mungo Man is no longer regarded as Australia's oldest remains. In 2017, evidence was discovered to suggest that Aboriginal people have been in Australia for even longer, 65,000 years. But Jim's discoveries helped redefine our scientific understanding of early Australians.
10: I have spent 50-odd years in the company with Mungo Man. He's here on my wall today behind me. I talk to him and he talks to me. I listen to him and he's asked me questions, Bowler, what have you done to my land? What have you done to my people? They become real questions to which we have to find answers. That is a dialogue that goes on between me and Mungo Man and will continue whether he's buried or not.
4: The Australian geologist Jim Bowler, who discovered Mungo Man in 1974, he was speaking to Rachel Naylor. From the truly ancient to the relatively modern, that's it for this edition of the History Hour. We'll be back with more personal accounts of historic events next week. So until then, this is Max Pearson. From all of us here, thanks for listening. Goodbye.
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18: Welcome to the newsroom. I'm Janat Jalil. Initial results from Colombia's presidential election give a narrow victory to a right-wing candidate backed by President Trump, but his left-wing opponent challenges the result.
19: The preliminary vote count conducted tonight is neither official nor binding.
18: 10 years on from Britain's vote to leave the European Union, we hear how Brexit may have weakened the UK.
20: We are in a much more dangerous, fragile world. The UK must understand that it will not be possible to unravel or to fragilise the single market.
18: Could the British Prime Minister be about to resign? And more World Cup history. Cape Verde score their first ever goals at the Football World Cup to hold Uruguay to a draw. That's after this bulletin.
9: BBC News with Emily Thomas. The right-wing candidate in Colombia's presidential election has narrowly won, according to the initial vote count. Abelardo de la Espriella, backed by President Trump, has pledged a military crackdown on illegal armed groups, drug trafficking and crime. Addressing supporters in the coastal city of Barranquilla, Mr. de la Espriella said the result marked a new era and a change of order. But the result has sparked demonstrations. Ione Wells is in Barranquilla.
21: We are already seeing signs of that in Cali, one of the biggest cities in the country, in the south of the country. There have already been protests taking place this evening. We've seen, for example, some people wielding bricks or burning American flags, some clashes with police there as people demonstrate against this result.
9: The left-wing opponent, Ivan Cepeda, has not yet conceded. The first round of high-level Iran-US talks in Switzerland have ended with an upbeat assessment from Pakistani and Qatari mediators. They say the two sides have agreed a roadmap towards reaching a final deal to end their war within 60 days. The Iranian Foreign Minister Abbas Araghchi said tireless mediation had produced progress to end the Lebanese conflict, a key negotiating goal for Tehran. Our correspondent Jessica Parker is in Switzerland.
22: They do seem to have continued in some capacity late into the night with this statement released from the Qataris and the Pakistanis in the early hours here on a Monday morning, establishing a special communication line to try and avoid incidents in the Strait of Hormuz and as well a special mechanism to try and end the fighting in Lebanon. Technical talks, we're told, will continue here in Switzerland this week after the high-level meetings yesterday.
9: There are growing signs that Keir Starmer is on the brink of announcing his resignation as Britain's Prime Minister, possibly within hours. Senior cabinet colleagues have told Sir Keir to set a timetable for his departure. His main Labour rival, Andy Burnham, is due to be sworn in as an MP today. Our chief political correspondent, Henry Zeffman, is in Downing Street.
23: While it is looking like the end game for Sir Keir Starmer, I think we should emphasise we don't know that it is, but if he were now to say, oh, actually, I'm not resigning, I think there'd be an awful lot of shock in the Labour Party and an awful lot of people who would try to make him resign. The reason the Prime Minister appears to have run out of road politically is because Andy Burnham is now an MP. So many Labour MPs have decided that their route to electoral salvation is a man who's been Mayor of Greater Manchester for the past 9 years, was, of course, an MP and a cabinet minister before that.
9: The mayor of Moscow says the number of Ukrainian drones brought down in the latest attack on the Russian capital has risen to 80. Last week, Ukrainian drones hit Moscow's only oil refinery in one of the biggest air attacks on the city since the war began. World News from the BBC. A court in South Korea has sentenced a former justice minister to 25 years in prison for his role in the failed attempt to impose martial law in 2024. Park Sung-jae was found guilty of insurrection and abuse of power. The former president, Yoon Suk-yeol's martial law declaration lasted only hours as lawmakers raced to the assembly building and voted it down. Australia says it will sell advanced radar technology to Canada in a record-breaking export deal worth more than $1.7 billion. It's Australia's first overseas sale of the radar and is expected to be operational by 2029. Stephen Foer is Canada's Secretary of State for Defence Procurement.
24: This capability will significantly enhance Canada's Arctic domain awareness, detect and track air and maritime threats with much greater range, strengthen NORAD by providing earlier warning and improving continental defence, and reinforce Canada's Arctic sovereignty.
0: At least 3 people have been killed in a school shooting in the Philippines. Police said 5 others were injured in the incident at San Jose National High School in Leyte Province's Tacloban City on Monday morning. The state broadcaster said 2 males, both reportedly students, had been arrested. Police said both were armed with pistols. The injured have been taken to hospital. Legal gun ownership is tightly regulated in the Philippines, but a large illegal market exists for firearms. At the World Cup, Egypt has won its first ever match in the tournament, 3-1 against New Zealand in Vancouver. Egypt scored all 3 of their goals near the end of the second half, having been 1-0 down at half-time. Earlier, Cape Verde drew 2-2 against Uruguay. The match started with Cape Verde scoring their first ever goal at the tournament. Sunday's other games saw a goalless draw between Belgium and Iran. World News from the BBC.
18: You're listening to The Newsroom from the BBC World Service with me, Janat Jalil. We begin in Colombia, where there appears to have been a dramatic political shift. 4 years after the country voted in its first left-wing government, it has now swung back to the right, according to the initial vote count. A flamboyant lawyer with no political experience, who's been backed by President Trump, has apparently narrowly beaten the left-wing candidate, who's a close ally of the outgoing president, Gustavo Petro. The right-wing candidate, Abelardo de la Espiella, wearing a Colombia football shirt, celebrated his win with supporters.
1: This is the night that marks the beginning of a new story for the nation. The night when a new era begins. A change of course, the homeland of miracles.
18: Mr. de la Espiella, who's known by his supporters as Tiger, has vowed to carry out a military crackdown on illegal armed groups, drug trafficking and crime. Pledges that prompted these people to vote for him.
2: I voted for him because he will be a good president. We are proud of the Tiger. We hope that he will change the country, to have a new country where we can have jobs and, above everything, more security.
3: Stand firm for the homeland. He's going to change everything. Security, the health system.
18: But given the tiny margin of Mr. de la Espiella's victory, less than 1 percentage point, his left-wing rival, Ivan Cepeda, called on his supporters to remain vigilant as the final votes are counted.
19: The preliminary vote count conducted tonight is neither official nor binding. I call on our entire team and election monitoring network to remain vigilant regarding the vote count at each polling station, their official records and their results.
18: Well, the election campaign was marred by guerrilla bomb attacks and the murder of a leading Conservative presidential candidate. Well, joining us in the studio is our online Latin America editor, Vanessa Buschluter. And Vanessa, what's the latest? Because these are initial results, aren't they?
5: Yes, these are preliminary results. And the counting of those preliminary results is now up to 99.99%. And as you said there in your introduction, the difference between the two candidates is less than 1 percentage point. That amounts to about 250,000 votes. And this is why the left-wing candidate, Ivan Cepeda, wants to wait until the official results are counted, which could take the rest of the week. But he hasn't really outrightly challenged those results because so far the voting system in Colombia has been very reliable, and the first round showed that there was very little difference between the preliminary and the final results. So we are expecting this lead of de la Espriella to be confirmed.
18: So let's say that is confirmed. What is Mr. de la Espriella promising to do as president?
5: His main message has been that he'll be an iron fist president. He will really crack down on the armed groups that have been creating so much violence throughout the country. There has been a rise in extortion, a rise in murders, although there has been also, it has to be said, a drop in smaller crime like thefts. But the fear that has spread throughout the country is mainly linked to the rise in this high-profile crime, which, of course, has also had an economic effect, like turning off investors and tourists.
18: And there's already been reaction to this preliminary result from the US.
5: That's right. Of course, De La Espriella had the backing of President Donald Trump, and President Donald Trump wrote on Truth Social that he was very pleased with the result, with the big win, he wrote in capital letters. And Marco Rubio has also, the Secretary of State of the US, has also welcomed the results. And Mr. De La Espriella has also got the praise from other right-wing leaders throughout Latin America.
18: Because does this mark a shift in Colombia? It voted in a left-wing government for the first time 4 years ago, but it's also part of a wider trend across Latin America of right-wing governments coming to power.
5: That's right. And I mean, votes are still being counted in Peru, for example, where there's an even tighter margin between a left-wing and a right-wing candidate. And there, the right-wing candidate has also got a tiny lead. But I think what is really important to note is that De La Espriella is a candidate who represents a new right. There was a traditional right in Colombia, which ruled and governed for many years, and the candidate of that traditional right, Paloma Valencia, a woman, got less than 6% in the first round. So that traditional right was really beaten into almost oblivion by De La Espriella. He's charismatic. He models himself on the populist leader of El Salvador, on Nayib Bukele. He promises many of the same things as Nayib Bukele in El Salvador, for example.
18: Like mega prisons.
5: Mega prisons in the jungle. Where the money for those will come from is still to be seen. But that iron fist approach, that very aggressive rhetoric during the campaign, De La Espriella said that he would eviscerate, he would gut the left. He has now tuned down that rhetoric a little bit in his speech when he won, saying he would govern for all Colombians. But during the campaign, he was certainly very gung-ho.
18: Vanessa, thank you. Vanessa Buschlitter there. The first round of negotiations between Iranian and US officials since they signed their latest ceasefire agreement have ended in Switzerland, with mediators saying progress was made towards a peace agreement. They've agreed on what's being called a mechanism to end fighting in Lebanon. That's a major red line for Iran, which has said it wants to see Israeli attacks in Lebanon end before a deal can be agreed. Talks between the two nations are going to carry on now, focusing on technical issues. Just before the meeting on Sunday, US media reported that Donald Trump had told Iranian officials, "You won't have a country if you try to close the Strait of Hormuz again." While our correspondent, Jess Parker, is in Switzerland, where the high-level talks have been taking place.
6: I think there is progress to be seen in the fact that it actually happened in terms of this first round of talks. But, you know, you mentioned the Strait of Hormuz or Lebanon, of course, overshadowing these talks as delegates arrived here was the fact that Iran had claimed that it had again closed the Strait of Hormuz on Saturday after continuing clashes in Lebanon between Israel and the Iran-backed militia Hezbollah. So I think that gives you an idea of the fragility of the backdrop of these talks that have happened here.
18: Yes, because Iran is saying that the fighting has to stop in Lebanon, but Israel is saying it has to continue its offensive against Hezbollah.
6: Yes, the Israeli Prime Minister Benjamin Netanyahu has pledged that Israeli troops will remain inside southern Lebanon for as long as necessary to protect residents living near the border. Hezbollah has previously said it won't disarm while Israeli troops remain in Lebanon. And, you know, you talk about Iran highlighting that it's a red line for them in terms of seeing the conflict end in Lebanon. I mean, point one in the memorandum of understanding signed by both sides said that the US and Iran declare the immediate and permanent termination of military operations on all fronts, including in Lebanon. So yes, I think that certainly is an aspect hanging over these talks that have happened here. And look, it's not just that they're being pretty ambitious, at least in their stated aims in terms of what they want to achieve, but the timetable as well, 60 days. And not just talking about Lebanon, talking about Iran's nuclear program as well. And people may remember that Donald Trump withdrew from a previous deal that had happened under
22: President Barack Obama, but that deal that had been negotiated back then took the best part of 2 years to negotiate. So I think a lot of people are regarding this 60-day timeline as highly ambitious, if not unrealistic. But I don't think anyone is pretending that getting these issues resolved is anything other than a mammoth challenge.
18: Absolutely. And President Trump will be aware that there will be critics making comparisons between whatever deal he comes up with and the deal that was struck by President Obama. As far as you're aware, Jess, do these talks cover ballistic missiles, Iran's support for proxies? Because we've heard a lot about the nuclear issue, but not so much about those.
22: Yeah, well, those were sort of glaring omissions, some felt, in terms of the memorandum of understanding that came out last week. I haven't seen anything specific on ballistic missiles overnight. Having said that, I think it's worth pointing out that there was a lot of different kind of briefings coming out of different kind of presumably delegations from the talks. So clearly activity was going on of some kind late into the night. But again, there is going to be a long path here, not just in terms of crunching through these issues, but also in terms of establishing trust as well.
18: Jess Parker there. You're listening to The Newsroom from the BBC World Service. It was the vote that was supposed to allow the UK to take back control of its destiny after more than 40 years of having to follow the European Union's rules. Britain's departure from the Club of European Nations, or Brexit as it came to be known, came before President Trump's election victory and his threat to seize Greenland, before Russia's full-scale invasion of Ukraine, and before the subsequent ramping up of defence spending by some European countries. Now, almost 10 years to the day since that vote, the EU's then chief negotiator, Michel Barnier, has been speaking to the BBC about the threat that the EU faces today, saying it can't risk being too flexible with the UK in new talks aimed at getting rid of post-Brexit trade barriers. Here's our Europe editor, Katja Adler.
7: During the long, often torturous years of Brexit negotiations, I often made this journey from Brussels to test the temperature in Paris. It was seen by so many in the UK as the Brexit bad cop. But times have really changed. Now, the UK and France, hand in hand, have led Europe over helping Ukraine. But with the UK government now insisting it wants to get closer to the EU without paying too much or having to accept freedom of movement, is the EU any more flexible 10 years on?
8: You seemed very strict with the UK at the time. You were famous for being very strict and saying Brexit is Brexit.
20: Strict but never aggressive, always respectful.
7: Recognise that voice? Michel Barnier, chief EU negotiator, often depicted as a condescending French Eurocrat in the UK press during Brexit, is still very active in French politics and very keenly watching EU-UK relations 10 years on.
20: We welcome any request to have closer relations, but the single market is our main asset. We are in a much more dangerous, fragile world. The UK must understand that it will not be possible to unravel or to fragilize the single market.
10: The strains of this lovely French chanson you can hear. It's not some busker in the streets of Paris. I'm just by the Sacré-Cœur walking past, and there is my favourite carousel. And somehow it's making me think about Brexit.
11: Deux adultes, s'il vous plaît.
10: So this is probably a good moment to be on radio, because if you could see me, I couldn't resist actually getting on the carousel. But the reason the carousel reminds me of Brexit is because as far as the Europeans are concerned, we in the UK just appear to go round and round looking at the benefits or the drawbacks of EU membership, thinking how close can we get economically on the outside without having to accept freedom of movement. How old are you, may I ask? Are you
12: 20.
10: What do you think about the European Union?
12: I think it's a strength to be part of the European Union, even if it has its difficulties.
25: Frédéric, doing selling and marketing a little bit, street marketing.
10: Would you want to leave the EU like the UK did?
26: I think now we don't have any choice. We need to protect against other big countries, Russia, China, US. So in a way, it's good to try to do things together.
10: The massive turning point for the EU, according to opinion polls, was Russia's full-scale invasion of Ukraine.
4: Voters seem to think, yep, the bloc isn't perfect, but there is safety in numbers. And so now we see even right-wing nationalist parties like Marine Le Pen's RN are no longer calling to leave the EU specifically.
13: Bonjour.
14: Au Sénat, s'il vous plaît. We're going to the Senate.
4: Right now, I'm in France's baroque-tastic Senate, the upper house of parliament. That perceived threat from the outside has also brought the UK back closer to its EU neighbours. Hélène Conway-Mouret is vice president of the Foreign Affairs Committee, and she says France working with the UK on nuclear deterrence is key now that the US is no longer so reliable.
15: This is essential. We're working on preserving peace on the European continent, and the UK, being an island, is still attached to that continent.
16: And that package was by Katja Adler. Now, we're waiting for the possibility that the British Prime Minister could be about to announce his resignation. It's a remarkable reversal for a man who 2 years ago won a landslide victory to become leader of the UK. But after a series of missteps, plummeting approval ratings and constant calls from his own MPs for him to go, Keir Starmer is expected to announce shortly that he is setting out a timetable for his departure from office. This would put Britain on course to have its seventh Prime Minister in a decade since the Brexit vote exposed deep divisions in the country. And the favourite to replace Mr. Starmer is a man who's been out of national politics for years, Andy Burnham. We'll be talking about him in a moment. But first, let's speak to our political correspondent, Rob Watson, who's watching all the latest developments. And it's very busy outside number 10 Downing Street this morning, Rob.
17: Yes, just a very short distance from where I am, Jeanette, in Westminster, I can see that the podium, the famous podium, is now out in front of the equally famous black door with number 10 written on it. And I think the only conclusion you can draw from that, Jeanette, is that Sir Keir Starmer is about to announce his resignation.
16: And just take us through what's led to this event happening.
17: It's two things, really. First of all, as you were suggesting, his kind of profound personal unpopularity. There is a visceral dislike for Keir Starmer. I mean, whether one thinks that's fair or not, the opinion polls suggest very clearly in focus groups that he's seen as sort of inauthentic, impenetrable, cold, bureaucratic. I could go on. So there's a huge level of personal dislike for him. And then secondly, it's a sort of a policy issue, or a sense that 2 years after that landslide election, that the voters, again, whether this is reasonable or not, Jeanette, is another matter, feel that they just haven't had the change that they were promised, and that nothing really seems to have changed much from those 14 years of Conservative government. The economy is still stagnating, public services are stretched, and of course there is still that burning concern about immigration and social cohesion in this country.
16: And just take us through what's likely to happen. Is he likely to go immediately, or will there be a period when a successor is chosen, and how would that happen?
17: That's the big question now. Are we looking at coronation or contest? And if it is coronation, will the coronation be quick? Will he somehow just leave Downing Street in the next couple of days? I mean, Andy Burnham, who is the outgoing mayor of Greater Manchester, who just elected as an MP, we understand his preference would be a delayed coronation. So Keir Starmer gets another month or so in Downing Street while Mr. Burnham's team kind of get their policies and team together. That would be their preference, we understand. They also make the argument that it's going to be bad enough, the idea of selling a seventh prime minister to the British public in 10 years, but you don't want to make it worse by having a horrible row over it. I mean, the counter argument is that maybe there should be a contest, because at least that way you would test the seventh prime minister before inflicting him on the public. I should say, I can now see, Jeanette, that the staff of Number 10 are gathering in Downing Street, which would seem to suggest that the Prime Minister is going to be out of that door any second now.
16: And the catalyst for this announcement by Mr. Starmer is the fact that Andy Burnham has just been re-elected as an MP in Parliament. He's seen as to be having a lot of support across the country. He defeated the populist right in the form of Reform and its leader, Nigel Farage, in the constituency he's won. But a lot of people are questioning how much more effective he would be than Mr. Starmer, given that the two men have very similar policies.
17: Yes, I mean, on your first point about the appeal of Andy Burnham to Labour MPs, I mean, if you're a Labour MP, you're one of their 402, I think that's about right, Jeanette, MPs, you're kind of terrified that you're going to lose your job at the next election. You're worried about a sort of a pincer movement losing voters to the far more left-wing Green Party, but also very much in these sort of working-class areas of Britain in the north of the country to Reform, a sort of populist anti-immigration party of the right. So the fact that Andy Burnham had won a seat and the fact that Labour MPs are just, I mean, I think it's not overstating it to say somewhat in panic mode, Jeanette, it explains his appeal. But to get to the nub of your question, I mean, there's plenty of reason why those MPs should be sort of sceptical and the country at large as to whether swapping leaders will make much difference. I mean, personally, they're very different. Andy Burnham is far more obviously likeable, relatable, comes over, I think, the phrases as being more normal. But I mean, they both, they're centre-left, soft-left politicians. They believe in the state as a force for good. They both believe that the priority should be the living standards of ordinary people. But, you know, in terms of big foreign policy differences, not obvious. The big domestic foreign policy, the size of the state, how much it could spend, how much it could tax. Again, rather limiting. Britain is already a country that's spending a lot of money, that taxes a lot by historical standards, and it has a very large national debt. So I guess one concern that must exist in the Labour Party is, my goodness, are we going to turn out as Britain's sixth Prime Minister? We'd love radical change, but is radical change really possible? So it's a moment of, for the Labour Party, a moment they would see it as opportunity to have a much sunnier leader, but it's also a moment of immense jeopardy. I mean, what will British people feel, what will the voters feel if, after changing leaders, that not much changes?
16: Can you just describe for us the scene at Downing Street right now? Because there are senior members of the government outside Number 10.
17: Yes, and I've seen this so many times now. Well, actually, I've seen it five times. This is the sixth one, where I normally stand just where they are. It's like 11 Downing Street. So it's the entrance to where the Chancellor of the Exchequer, the Chief Treasury Minister, lives. There are the two homes there and two offices in Downing Street. It's an extraordinary place. It's a very narrow, once a normal kind of residential street. And what always happens at these times, it's always slightly sad to see that those people who've been so loyal, whether to Keir Starmer, before him Rishi Sunak, you know, the kind of routine, they sort of pile out and they stand respectfully in a corner where the journalists are, and the street is absolutely full of journalists at moments like this, and they wait for their boss to come out, and it's always a moment of of profound emotion, and it's always sort of struck me, Jeanette, that by and large, the atmosphere against a prime minister or a political leader just before they're about to resign is vicious, right? I mean, everyone can think of lots and lots of reasons why it would be a good idea, for the person to leave. But at that moment, you know, when they come out with their family and you see all their staff standing there, you know, there's always a moment where the country kind of pauses and thinks, goodness gracious, a bit sad to see someone having to leave office. But that's, you know, the brutal nature of British politics as things stand and have been this last 10 years or so.
16: It's all the more poignant, given all the hopes that were resting on Mr. Starmer when he won that landslide victory just under 2 years ago.
17: Yes, well, I was standing exactly where all these people are standing now, and I remember watching him come out. And one of the lines that really stayed with me, and I'm not going to get this exactly right, that's in reproducing it, but essentially what he said is that he was promising a politics that trod more gently on people's lives. And what that was a reference to the fact that during the 14 years of Conservative government, particularly the years that followed Brexit, things had been anything but calm in British politics.
16: Rob, thank you.
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3: Coming up on Business Daily from the BBC World Service,
16: the minister is due to give a statement. He's expected to set out his resignation plans, a remarkable reversal for a man who 2 years ago won a landslide victory to become Britain's leader. Our political correspondent will be back with us to give us his analysis and to look at what comes next. And we'll also have the rest of the day's headlines coming up on the newsroom.
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0: The Art Complex Museum in Duxbury is proud to sponsor GBH 89.7 Online. With exhibits this summer by artist Jan Lormer, special exhibits from the museum's collection, plus a new sculpture exhibit, Under Construction, America at 250, artcomplex.org.
1: Ukrainian drones brought down in the latest attack on the Russian capital has risen to 80. A court in South Korea has sentenced a former justice minister to 25 years in prison for his role in the failed attempt to impose martial law 2 years ago. The Malaysian Prime Minister has promised stronger protections for Bangladeshi migrant workers after a series of labour abuses affecting the country's largest foreign workforce. Speaking alongside the visiting Bangladeshi Prime Minister, Anwar Ibrahim warned he'd not tolerate exploitation or ill treatment. At least three people have been killed in a school shooting in the Philippines. Police say five others were injured at San Jose National High School in Leyte Province. Two males, both students, have reportedly been arrested. Egypt have won their first ever World Cup match. They scored all three of their goals near to the end of the match, having been 1-0 down against New Zealand at half-time. Earlier, Cape Verde drew 2-2 against Uruguay. BBC News.
2: You're listening to an extended version of the newsroom. Let's take you straight to Downing Street, where the British Prime Minister Keir Starmer is speaking.
3: Walking up this street 2 years ago was the proudest moment of my life. A new Labour government, the first in 14 years. A page in our country's history turned after years of disappointment and despair. The chance to change the lives of millions of people for the better. That's what I came into politics for. The journey to that point was not easy. 6 years ago, I inherited a Labour Party that was politically, financially, and morally bankrupt. I was told time and time again that my party was finished, that we were consigned to history, that a majority at the general election, let alone a landslide majority, was impossible. But we proved those people wrong, because we changed our party, ripping out the poison of anti-Semitism, restoring trust on the economy, defence and national security, and becoming a party that once again stood proudly with, not against, our national flag. The hard work of change was with a singular purpose, not power for power's sake, but to change Britain for the better, to build a fairer country with dignity and respect, where everyone is seen, everyone is valued, wealth and opportunity for all, not just the privileged few. And look at what we've achieved in just 2 years. An economy that is stronger, growing faster than our peers. Wages rising faster than inflation in every single month since we came to power. Investment secured, infrastructure being built. An end to austerity, with the fastest fall in NHS waiting lists for 17 years. The biggest improvement in rights for workers and renters in a generation. The biggest uplift in defence spending since the Cold War. Small boat crossings falling. Asylum hotels closing. Protecting young people from social media. And 500,000 children being lifted out of poverty because of the choices that I made. Our reputation in the world restored, with Britain once again standing up for decency, respect and the rule of law, securing trade deals, standing with Ukraine, standing up for our values and rebuilding our relationship with our allies in Europe. Change promised by a Labour government, change fought for by a Labour government, change delivered by a Labour government. But I know the question being asked now is not who was best placed to change the Labour Party to take us into power and to begin the vital work of improving lives for

0: millions of people. Those questions have been answered. The question my party is asking now is whether I am best placed to lead us into the next general election. I have heard the answer of my parliamentary party to that question, and I accept that answer with good grace. Every decision I've taken has been about putting the country I love first. That is why I will resign as leader of the Labour Party. I have spoken to His Majesty the King this morning to inform him of my decision. I will ask the National Executive Committee of the Labour Party to set out a timetable with nominations opening on the 9th of July and completed by the summer recess. In the case of a contest, this will ensure a new leader is in place before Parliament returns in September. I will remain in post as Prime Minister until the contest is complete, and I will do everything I can to ensure an orderly handover of power. I will also give my successor my full and unequivocal support, knowing that they will inherit a Britain that is far stronger and fairer than the one I inherited 2 years ago, better prepared for the challenges ahead, and better able to ensure the Labour Party secures a second term in office. I want to thank all of those friends and colleagues who have been at my side for these past 6 years or so, for their incredible commitment, service and support. I want to thank the brilliant Number 10 staff and our country's extraordinary civil service who dedicate their lives to public service. And when I leave the biggest job in the country, I shall spend more time on the most important job, being the best husband I can to my fantastic wife, Vic, who has been a rock by my side through good times and bad, and being the best dad I can to my beautiful children, who are my pride and my joy. Thank you very much.
1: And that was the British Prime Minister, Keir Starmer, announcing his resignation outside Number 10 Downing Street. Well, joining us is our political correspondent, Rob Watson. And Rob, Keir Starmer bowing to the inevitable.
2: Yes, and of course, I think with considerable dignity and some emotion. It's always striking, I guess, to political correspondents, but to everyone, how it is that politicians who've been in great trouble, and it's no point pretending he hasn't been in great trouble almost since winning that election, that they somehow seem to find their, you know, their authentic, their emotional voice just as their careers are coming to an end. But yes, he has bowed to the inevitable. I mean, he said himself, and he phrased it as this, that he had answered the question when he became Labour leader, what do you do to change the party to make it win an election? But that his party was now asking a different question, and that is, who could you get to win, to lead the party into the next election, which is expected in 2029? And he said he accepted, I think I've got the words down here, with good grace, that the Labour Party doesn't think that's him. I guess what I'd sort of pick out that was interesting about it beyond the, yeah, I mean, if I have to pick out the more sort of prosaic elements, Jeanette, it's that we see that what he wants, what the party seems to be heading towards, is a replacement before the parliamentary recess. In other words, he'll stay on until the sort of middle of July.
1: Right. And what are we expecting to happen next? Will there be a contest, or as some people are calling it, a coronation?
2: Well, it's the extraordinary thing about politics. I mean, we've witnessed something truly dramatic, the resignation of the sixth Prime Minister in 10 years. But of course, we have to move on to the next big question. They always come so quickly. And it is precisely that. Is there going to be a coronation, or is there going to be a contest? Now, a coronation is what we understand that Andy Burnham, the former mayor of Greater Manchester, who just become an MP, would like, on the grounds that if you are going to inflict a seventh Prime Minister on the British people in 10 years, which they're worried how that will look, you know, you probably want to do it without too much of a sort of fight and an internal argument, because they say they don't want to look like the Conservatives looked for 14 years. The argument against that from some in the party is, it's sort of the same. It's, goodness, we need to be careful about inflicting a seventh prime minister on the British people, and certainly not without testing them. I mean, my sense at the moment, and you know, this could turn out to be changed, but what I've heard from talking to Labour politicians is that it's heading more towards a coronation, and that is that Labour MPs come behind Andy Burnham, but I don't think we're there yet as a certainty, Jeanette.
1: Right. So it seems that Andy Burnham wants more time. And it's been known for quite some time that he wanted to replace Keir Starmer. And some people will be questioning why he doesn't have a sort of full-blown policy agenda, why he doesn't have his planned cabinet in place already, given that Britain faces all kinds of crises right now.
2: Yes, well, that's a very good question. I guess the response is, depending on your kind of point of view, I mean, his team would say, look, that would have looked bad to do that, and he's been busy doing another job. He's been the mayor of Greater Manchester. That's not the way the British system works. You can't have a sort of shadow cabinet in waiting. I mean, people are less supportive of Andy Burnham would say that it's all rather worrying that you can't really identify any clear ways in which he would be different to Keir Starmer. I mean, it's true that he tends to make more, if I could put it this way, left-wing noises, talking about how neoliberalism had somehow failed Britain in the last 40 years, and he would be doing things differently. But it's not clear, and that is why there is a great deal of scepticism in the country, and certainly in the financial markets, as to exactly what would Andy Burnham do differently to Keir Starmer. Based on the idea that if you just sort of step back and look at Britain, it is already a country with a kind of massive level of debt. It has a stagnant or rather slowly growing economy. It already has, by historical standards in Britain, Jeanette, really high levels of public spending and of taxation, particularly on the wealthy and on businesses. So, you know, yes, absolutely, there are people in his party who would love him to be more left-wing, or some might say even more left-wing than Keir Starmer. Would love that, absolutely. But you wonder just how possible that would be, given the state of Britain's economy and finances.
1: Yes, because there is a big concern also that if there was another crisis like Iran, who would be dealing with it? Because there would be a bit of a vacuum, wouldn't there, with Keir Starmer preparing to depart and Andy Burnham, if it is him, preparing to take over?
2: Well, of course, once you've announced that you're resigning for the next few weeks, when it comes to any really big decisions, people will be thinking to themselves, well, do I really want to do what Keir Starmer says? He's not going to be Prime Minister for much longer. I guess the counter-argument to that is that, look, Britain's system of parliamentary democracy means that you have a government based in Parliament, and yes, while it's true Keir Starmer is on the way out, that there's no reason they would argue that he shouldn't, for example, sign a new cooperation agreement with the European Union on the sort of the direction of their future travel. And there's also a way in which, Jeanette, there's kind of considerable consensus within the government and actually within Parliament over where Britain should be on issues like Ukraine, issues like Ukraine and the conflict in the Middle East. So, you know, the hope would be in the Labour Party that, you know, on paper that does look like a bit of a problem. And certainly I think it's going to slow down domestic policy making. I mean, it's very difficult to imagine Keir Starmer making any truly dramatic changes to domestic policy until before he leaves office. But I would think on those international issues, the hope would be that the sort of pre-existing consensus prevails.
1: I guess hanging over all this is the threat posed by the populist right Reform Party led by Nigel Farage, a figure who's often been compared to Donald Trump. And this party has been consistently leading in the polls for the past year or so.
2: Yes, and you could put it more broadly, and you know, Britain is not the only country experiencing this. It's this idea of, okay, you've had the two mainstream parties in Britain who've run the country pretty much for the last 100 years, the Conservatives, now Labour. You've been through six now of their prime ministers. We have a seventh coming. And so the question that many people will be asking is, well, what happens if it's kind of proven that the Labour Party can't find a Prime Minister that would do the trick, if the Conservatives can't find a Prime Minister to do the trick, does that mean that British politics fragments even further, as politics have done on the European continent, and that you see smaller, more populist parties like Reform making gains, that you see populist parties of the left like the Greens making gains, and raises the sort of question of, you know, would Britain become more or less governable? Because obviously the questions that's being asked is, having run through six prime ministers in 10 years, is there something about Britain that makes it very difficult to govern these days? And, you know, that brings us back to the questions as, what is it that has done? What is it that's really done for Keir Starmer and for his five predecessors? And all the polling and all of the focus groups suggest it's three things. It's the stagnating living standards since the financial crash in 2008. It's the sort of sense that nothing in Britain works properly anymore. It's public services, thanks to years of underinvestment. And then it's that concern, the sort of social issue, concerns about immigration and social cohesion. And that's obviously what's done for all the various leaders. There's been a sort of mood of a kind of a sense of gloom and pessimism that's descended on this country since the 2008 financial crash, was exacerbated by the Brexit referendum in 2016. And absolutely, the country, well, needs to make a decision. Does it want to turn to something more radical, more populist, like Nigel Farage, Reform and the Greens, or does it continue to give mainstream parties a chance? Who knows? I mean, that's what we'll be looking for. It's certainly what I'm going to be looking for these next few years, Jeanette.
1: Absolutely, lots of challenges ahead. Before you go, Rob, just one quick question. There was music playing during part of Keir Starmer's announcement. Could you explain what that was?
2: Yes, no, I'm glad you asked. Well, that's being played by a guy called Steve. I'm pretty sure it's Steve. Steve Bray.
1: And
2: you know who he is. So for listeners, though, he's very keen on Britain rejoining the European Union. He's a really arch Remainer, and he's always plays incredibly loud music whenever and there's anything big happening in British politics. So I heard him doing it through Truss, through Boris Johnson. You know, if there's a big occasion, Steve will be there with his boombox, and goodness only knows what the police there at the entrance to Downing Street make of it all.
1: Yes, he makes a regular appearance
2: at
1: big political events. Yes, thanks very much for that, Rob Watson there. Now, let's turn to some other news and back to one major story coming from Latin America. There appears to have been a dramatic political shift in Colombia. 4 years after the country voted in its first left-wing government, it has now swung back to the right, according to the initial vote count. The right-wing candidate, Abelardo de la Espiella, has narrowly won Colombia's presidential election. Our South America correspondent, Ione Wells, is in the capital, and Bogota, and sent us this report as the results were coming in.
3: Here in the coastal city of Barranquilla, Abelardo de la Espriella, the right-wing candidate in this election, addressed a huge crowd of supporters, all of whom were wearing the yellow Colombian national football shirt, waving Colombian flags, singing and dancing as fireworks were set off. He said that this would mark a new chapter for the country. He reiterated some of his pledges to restore order to Colombia, but also said that he would be a president and this would be a win, not just for those who voted for him, but also those who didn't vote for him as well. Speaking to some of his supporters in the crowd, it was clear that their top concern was security. This is an issue that has dominated the campaign as violence in Colombia has escalated again in the last couple of years. Membership of armed groups has doubled in the last 5 years. Cocaine production has hit a record high. I think some of those are factors behind the decision of many people to back Espriella's hardline security policy. His pledges to have a tough military crackdown on armed groups, his promises to build mega prisons in Colombia. Interestingly, though, this is the preliminary results that we have seen so far. There is now a verification process that is underway. Many of the results have already been verified, but that could still take potentially further hours or days to be completed. The current left-wing president, Gustavo Petro, has already questioned the result of the elections, saying that some of the polling stations were, in his words, compromised, although he hasn't provided any evidence for that yet. He and the left-wing candidates who faced the sprayer, Ivan Cepeda, have said that they would accept the result once it is verified by this essential verification system. But at the moment, they are saying that Colombians need to wait for that moment. In the meantime, though, there has already been some significant unrest around the country, particularly in the city of Cali in the south of the country, where it's been reported there have been clashes between protesters and police, some of those protesters wielding bricks and burning American flags. So you can see that the closeness of this election, but also the starkly different visions for the country these two candidates had, has left the country very, very divided.
1: Ione Wells. At the Football World Cup, the fairy tale has continued for the tiny African island nation of Cape Verde. Having held favourites Spain to a goalless draw in their opening match, they also secured a draw against two-time champions Uruguay, scoring their first ever goals in the tournament with the final score 2-2. And the nation, with a population of around 500,000, exploded with joy as our reporter Paul Ngie, who was at a fan party in the capital prior, told my colleague Anka Desai.
4: It was so surreal to realise that the same moment we were doing a live hit, Cape Verde scored its very first ever World Cup goal. I was interviewing a supporter and he held me as though prompting me to join in the celebration. So it was a really profound moment, both for me and for all the supporters that were out here tonight.
5: They've managed to draw with the two-time champions of the world, Uruguay, and they managed a shock draw with Spain, many people's favourites, and again, of course, previous winners of the World Cup. What is the feeling in the country about what these players are achieving?
4: I think you can just hear around me, there's music playing, people are celebrating, dancing, chanting, jubilating. In fact, it's a historic moment. So people in the country believe that Cape Verde is not to be minimized, not to be undermined. They came into the tournament as one of the minnows, but they have said to many that care to listen that they are not just here to participate, they are here to compete. What the performance they've been pulling off in the tournament doesn't compare to the small size of their of their population, really. They are outsmarting their opponents, according to some people here, and are delivering world-class football.
5: They play with so much personality and character. What is this going to mean for the country, regardless of whether they qualify for the knockout stages or not?
4: It's a moment of immense pride, and I think it's going to reshape the image of Cape Verde across the world. If people only knew Cape Verde for tourism, now they have another reason to look deeper and see the football exploits that this team is garnering. Of course, people believe that Cape Verde still has much to do in terms of football development, but their participation at the World Cup could just be, you know, a leverage to boost local football.
5: A wonderful story as well to finish on. Vozinho, who was a superstar in that first game when he managed to keep Spain from scoring. The goalkeeper said that he wished that his mother could come over. She was able to come over and watch her son playing another incredible game. Just talk to me about that process and what that must mean to the family.
4: I mean, it was a dream come true for Vozinho, playing in the presence of his mom. She was cheering him on from the stands. Initially, she didn't watch his first game because of visa constraints, but after the intervention of U.S. Congressman Hakeem Jeffries and also the U.S. State Department, they facilitated her travel to the United States, and she participated in this game, which was quite historic for Vozinho, who's participating in his first ever World Cup at the age of 40.
1: That was Paul Ngie celebrating with fans in Cape Verde's capital, Praia. Let's return now to the dramatic political events here in the UK. While we've been on air, the Prime Minister, Keir Starmer, has announced his resignation in a statement made in front of No. 10 Downing Street.
0: The question being asked now is not who was best placed to change the Labour Party, to take us into power and to begin the vital work of improving lives for millions of people. Those questions have been answered. The question my party is asking now is whether I am best placed to lead us into the next general election. I have heard the answer of my parliamentary party to that question, and I accept that answer with good grace. Every decision I've taken has been about putting the country I love first. That is why I will resign as leader of the Labour Party. I have spoken to His Majesty the King this morning to inform him of my decision. I will ask the National Executive Committee of the Labour Party to set out a timetable with nominations opening on the 9th of July and completed by the summer recess. In the case of a contest, this will ensure a new leader is in place before Parliament returns in September. I will remain in post as Prime Minister until the contest is complete, and I will do everything I can to ensure an orderly handover of power. I will also give my successor my full and unequivocal support, knowing that they will inherit a Britain that is far stronger and fairer than the one I inherited 2 years ago, better prepared for the challenges ahead, and better able to ensure the Labour Party secures a second term in office. I want to thank all of those friends and colleagues who have been at my side for these past 6 years or so, for their incredible commitment, service, and support. I want to thank the brilliant Number 10 staff and our country's extraordinary civil service who dedicate their lives to public service. And when I leave the biggest job in the country, I shall spend more time on the most important job, being the best husband I can to my fantastic wife, Vic, who has been a rock by my side through good times and bad, and being the best dad I can to my beautiful children, who are my pride and my joy. Thank you very much.
1: And that was Keir Starmer announcing his resignation as Prime Minister, becoming the sixth Prime Minister to stand down in a decade here in the UK. And at the end of that statement, you could hear the emotion in his voice as he spoke of his family. The Prime Minister informed the King this morning of his decision, and he pledged his support to whoever succeeds him in the role. He's also resigning as leader of the Labour Party. And the man who many people are tipping to succeed him, Andy Burnham, will be arriving in London today to be sworn in as a Member of Parliament after winning a by-election last week. And over the past weeks, Keir Starmer has lost the support of many of his MPs as a result of scandal, disastrous local election results, and plummeting public popularity. We'll have much more on this in the coming hours as yet again Britain loses a Prime Minister and looks forward to having a new leader at a time when there are many challenges that the country faces. You've been listening to an extended edition of The Newsroom.
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8: 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Frontline investigates how lax laws leave the for-profit adoption industry ripe for abuse and how so-called baby brokers have targeted pregnant women and families looking to adopt. 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
10: Coming up from the BBC World Service, The Interview, Conversations with the People Shaping Our World, with me, Netta Taufik. For this episode, I speak to Catherine Russell, Executive Director of UNICEF. She talks about the impact of aid cuts and the challenges facing children around the world.
11: War is the worst thing for children, in part because they are impacted directly. Children can be killed, obviously, in conflicts. Also, children rely very much on government services. Education, healthcare, child protection services, those are almost always disrupted in situations of conflict. So as you were saying, now we have Ukraine started, then Gaza, Sudan. It has been one thing after another. And it feels like none of these conflicts ever really come off our list of worries. We just keep adding more and more. We estimate now 1 in 5 children in the world lives in a conflict setting or is fleeing from a conflict setting. Those are really high numbers.
10: Hear more from Catherine Russell on The Interview after the news.
12: BBC News with Emily Thomas. In the last few minutes, the British Prime Minister, Keir Starmer, has announced that he's resigning. He said he'd remain in post as Prime Minister until the Labour Party chooses a new leader.
0: Every decision I've taken has been about putting the country I love first. That is why I will resign as leader of the Labour Party. I have spoken to His Majesty the King this morning to inform him of my decision.
12: Over the past week, Sir Keir has lost the support of many of his MPs as a result of scandal, disastrous local election results and plummeting public popularity. His announcement came on the day his Labour Party rival, Andy Burnham, is due to be sworn in as an MP. Our political editor, Chris Mason, is in Downing Street.
13: There was a reasonable, I think, assumption that we would get this moment this morning because the one element of agency the Prime Minister held on to was acting prior to Andy Burnham arriving, where it would have then looked after that he was responding to events. Now, clearly, he was obviously responding to events, but he was able to get ahead of that, if you like, make the news himself today. And it'll be for Andy Burnham and others, the wider Labour Party and the government, to work out what it does in response to that.
12: The rightward shift in Latin America appears to have continued, with the right-wing candidate in Colombia's presidential election winning a narrow victory. Preliminary results show Abelardo de la Espriella defeated his left-wing rival Ivan Cepeda by a margin of less than one percentage point. Regional right-wing leaders have congratulated him. But thousands of opposition supporters have taken to the streets to protest the result, and Mr. Cepeda has not conceded. The first round of high-level Iran-US talks in Switzerland have ended with an upbeat assessment from Pakistani and Qatari mediators. They say the two sides have agreed on a roadmap towards reaching a final deal to end their war and a mechanism to end the fighting in Lebanon. Here's Joe Inwood.
14: Over the weekend, Iran said it had once again closed the Strait of Hormuz in response to Israel's actions. The US denied the vital waterway was shut. But just the suggestion is significant. And so, as negotiators in Geneva try to find a path to peace, by tying any deal to the fate of Lebanon, both Israel and Hezbollah have an effective veto on the entire process. Finding a solution will not be easy.
12: The mayor of Moscow says the number of Ukrainian drones brought down in the latest attack on the Russian capital has risen to 80. Last week, Ukrainian drones hit Moscow's only oil refinery in one of the biggest air attacks on the city since the war began, with Russian forces bringing down almost 200 drones. BBC News. A court in South Korea has sentenced a former justice minister to 25 years in prison for his role in the failed attempt to impose martial law in 2024. Park Sung-jae was found guilty of involvement in insurrection and abuse of power. The former president, Yoon Suk-yeol's martial law declaration lasted only hours as lawmakers raced to the assembly building and voted it down. The Malaysian Prime Minister Anwar Ibrahim has promised stronger protections for Bangladeshi migrant workers after a series of labour abuses affecting the country's largest foreign workforce. Speaking alongside the visiting Bangladeshi Prime Minister, Tariq Rahman, Mr. Ibrahim warned that he would not tolerate exploitation or ill treatment. Our global affairs correspondent, Anbarasan Natarajan, has more details.
15: There are around 800,000 Bangladeshi workers in Malaysia. Last year, UN human rights experts warned many continued to face exploitation and deepening debt bondage. Prime Minister Anwar Ibrahim insisted that Bangladeshi workers remained crucial to Malaysia's economy and warned that mistreatment and recruitment scandals could not continue. Mr. Rahman, who is on his first foreign trip since he was elected Bangladesh's Prime Minister earlier this year, asked his Malaysian counterpart to consider reopening the labour market to Bangladeshi migrants.
12: Australia says it will sell advanced radar technology to Canada in a record-breaking export deal worth more than $1.7 billion. The technology is capable of detecting long-range missiles and will support Canada's surveillance of the Arctic region. At least three people have been killed in a school shooting in the Philippines. Police said five others were injured in the incident at the San Jose National High School in Leyte Province's Tacloban City on Monday morning. And that's the latest world news from the BBC.
16: Hello, I'm Netta Taufik, the BBC's New York correspondent, and this is The Interview from the BBC World Service, the best conversations coming out of the BBC. People shaping our world from all over the world.
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20: These companies don't really, they don't care what governments do.
21: This is a war. The first thing that we want is the war to end.
16: For this interview, I met Catherine Russell, Executive Director of UNICEF, the United Nations agency responsible for protecting and supporting children, in the BBC studios in New York. Before taking up the role in 2022, she spent decades in government and diplomacy, including as assistant to President Joe Biden and the director of the White House Office of Presidential Personnel, as well as serving in senior roles at the U.S. State Department focused on global women's issues and international development. Now leading UNICEF at a time of unprecedented conflict, displacement, and humanitarian need, she talks about the impact of aid cuts and the challenges facing children around the world.
22: To me, the most vulnerable are almost always children, right? Because they don't have any ability to change their circumstance, right? They don't start these wars. They are powerless to stop them, but they suffer so much in these situations. And it certainly bothers me to see it. Let me put it that way. I am able, obviously, to do my job, but I have seen many of these situations where children are just in desperate need. And it does make me wonder, you know, what kind of world is this where we can let this happen to the people who are most vulnerable?
16: Welcome to The Interview from the BBC World Service with Catherine Russell.
22: War is the worst thing for children. Why? In part because they are impacted directly. Children can be killed, obviously, in conflicts. Increased use of drones is really worrying to us. All these things are directly impacting the safety and security of children. Also, children rely very much on government services, right? Education, healthcare, child protection services, those are almost always disrupted in situations of conflict. So now we have Ukraine started, then Gaza, Sudan. I mean, it has been one thing after another. And where I sit, it feels like none of these conflicts ever really come off our list of worries, right? We just keep adding more and more. We estimate now 1 in 5 children in the world lives in a conflict setting or is fleeing from a conflict setting. Those are really high numbers. And it just means it's stretching the capacity of governments and the international community to really respond to that. On top of that, we have had just very serious budget cuts. And so while the needs are so enormous, the needs are growing, the resources have been cut. And I think that confluence of events has made things even more complicated than they were in the past.
23: Let's discuss some of the places you visited, because UNICEF works in 190 countries. You've met hundreds of children. In Somalia, you went in March. You know, there are warnings about a rapidly intensifying hunger emergency. What was the situation like on the ground for children? And what affected you about what you saw and heard?
22: Well, Somalia is an example of where many bad things are happening at one time, right? So Somalia has been a place of conflict. There are real challenges, even in terms of climate. You know, it's very dry. We see very high numbers of children who are malnourished in Somalia. And I saw some of those children when I was there. And seeing a child who is really on the verge of starvation is something that, honestly, I wish I'd never seen in my life. I hope most people never get to see such a terrible thing, because what happens really is a child's body kind of turns on itself and it doesn't have any way to sustain itself. And so you can walk into a hospital setting for children. It can be full of children, often 2 children to a bed. Mothers are in there and the whole room is quiet. And it's because children are so weak that they can't even cry. So to see that and to see it as often as I've seen it is really a tragedy, because I think we live in a world where there is plenty to eat, right? There is plenty of food. There are plenty of resources. The question that we all have to struggle with is, why don't those resources go to the people who are most in need and most vulnerable? And to me, the most vulnerable are almost always children, right? Because they don't have any ability to change their circumstance, right? They don't start these wars. They are powerless to stop them, but they suffer so much in these situations. And it certainly bothers me to see it. Let me put it that way. I am able, obviously, to do my job, but I have seen many of these situations where children are just in desperate need. And it does make me wonder, you know, what kind of world is this where we can let this happen to the people who are most vulnerable?
23: And I mean, just on that point, because many will share that sentiment. I mean, how do you explain to people how the situation has been allowed to deteriorate so dramatically? And when you speak to world leaders, how do you put into words what you've seen?
22: I try to explain to them and share the stories that I see. You know, I was in Sudan not too long ago, and there I had, you know, on the one hand, young boys telling me of how terrible it was. They lived near Al-Fashir. They were fleeing. They talked about how they were always afraid. They were with their families. They would go through these checkpoints. They were constantly worried. They get to a school and they're doing okay. Then I hear from girls who tell me about situations where there were these militia people coming in. They were raping women, killing women, raping them in front of their families, really to terrorize communities. So I feel like I see all of it, and I try to share those stories so that people understand, because it's very hard, you know, when you're looking at the numbers, to really understand what that means for individual children, right, or individual families, how terrible it is. And I think it's a bit of my job to try to say, look, everyone has worries in their lives, fine, but try not to forget the people who are most needy in the world at the same time.
23: And you mentioned Sudan. I mean, 825,000 children under five are at the risk of death from severe malnutrition, but this is often called the forgotten war. Why do you think, you know, the reality of that is not enough to galvanize leaders into action?
22: If I knew the answer to that, I think I probably would be more effective at my job. I don't know the answer. I think people are, and this goes for leaders, governments, you know, there are so many problems in the world. And I think sometimes it's just hard to get attention to things. Now, these political problems are not getting solved. And I think, you know, where we sit as humanitarians, we're trying to pick up the pieces of that. We are not really in a position to solve the problems, but we have to keep reminding people that they should encourage their leaders to do their best to make these things end so that children have some kind of decent prospects.
23: And when we talk about education and funding, I mean, Sudan, you have a displacement crisis that makes that difficult. In Gaza, certainly, there are no schools. I mean, the living conditions there, you've described it as a hellscape. How can you advance on education and mental health in situations like that?
22: Let me say two things. One is on education, and this is just a bright spot. So I have to share one bright spot, which is we actually are getting children back into some sort of learning situations in Gaza. Not everybody, but we're getting a significant number of children into some kind of classrooms. They're not permanent, but it's better than it was. And so that is a small bright spot, is to try to make sure that children have some options in their day, right? Having said that, you know, the circumstance there is incredibly challenging for children and for everyone who lives there. There's so much rubble. Water and sanitation is a serious problem. UNICEF does a lot of work in that space, but it is very hard to get all the supplies in, the parts in that we need. We're seeing children with, you know, scabies and other skin ailments. We're seeing reports of children who are being bitten by rats. And I mean, that's a horrible image. I mean, honestly, it's like the thing of nightmares, right? So I think we really need to try to continue to push hard to make the situation better there, because right now there still are children who are being killed in that situation. You know, it's better than it was, and we're grateful for that, but there's a long, long, long way to go.
23: You mentioned you're making progress in Gaza. I mean, how are you getting kids into schools? How are you able to do that?
22: Well, the magic of what we do is that we really are on the ground in these communities. We're on the ground before conflicts start. We're on the ground during the conflicts, and we stay afterwards. So we know these communities. We have a lot of people who work for us who are from the communities. So we are able to, I think, inspire some trust with the communities and confidence, and we know what needs to get done. So there, we are essentially in tents setting up facilities where children can learn. And it's not perfect, but it's a lot better than not having it at all.
23: You've talked about how international norms are being shredded. I remember in an interview you did on Gaza when, you know, the man-made famine was happening at full peak, you described frustrations as kind of screaming into an abyss to try just to get food to children. And Gaza has certainly turned many people around the world into activists, you know, from students on college campuses to retirees. I wonder what you've taken away from what you've seen in Gaza.
22: I would say two things. One, I have taken away just how brutal the world can be for children and how challenging it can be, how difficult it can be, how their lives can go from one thing, which is a life where they are with their families, go to school, have opportunities, to another thing so quickly, and they are living through just horrific things. And when I was there, it was so interesting. I was touring a hospital, and the hospital was absolutely packed with people who were seeking refuge there. And as I was walking through, these two little boys started to follow me. And, you know, they were trying to catch my eye. You know how boys can be. They were little. They were probably like 8 or 9, something like that. And they were so cute. And so it was a little bit of hide and seek. And as I went through the hospital, by the end, there was a whole crowd of kids, right? I felt like the Pied Piper with these little kids following me. And it just reminded me that children, even in the most desperate situations, the most horrific situations, want to be children, right? They want to play. They have that instinct to try to, like, just be a child for whatever period of time they can do it. And that, so it, I see some of the worst things in the world and some of the best things. And just keeps us going, keeps all of us going, is to protect and hold on to that really wonderful essence of being a child.
2: You're listening to The Interview from the BBC World Service. Having covered the United Nations for more than a decade, I've listened to advocates and experts, including Catherine Russell, address the UN Security Council with passion, urgency, and alarm in their briefings. But lately, it's been harder than ever to break through the heightened political tensions that have paralyzed the council and threatened the work of humanitarians. Speaking to Catherine Russell, I could sense that she struggles herself to stay optimistic. And it struck me how her original goals as head of UNICEF were dashed by the explosion of conflict around the world and threats to children's rights that the founding of the UN was supposed to prevent. Advocates like her are instead trying to stem a reversal of progress made over the past few decades. Okay, let's return to my conversation with Catherine Russell.
23: From the children you've met, whether it's Yemen, Afghanistan, Haiti, is there something that connects all of them despite their individual circumstances? I mean, something that they've said to you or they ask for, or just what you've noticed?
22: I met a young girl in the DRC, this is several years ago now, and she was the one child I remember who is going to be the counterfactual here, because she had just had horrific things happen to her. She was taken by a militia group. She had seen her sister killed. And she was a very sad child, right? And understandably so. And then there was another boy who was there also who had seen his friend killed and wouldn't really engage with me. And for both these children, I realized they have seen such horrific things. And later I found out that for the boy, he had seen his friend decapitated, you know? So there are children who I think, okay, I can't feel super hopeful about this. But there are so many children I meet who, even in the depths of complete misery, will tell you what they want to do with their futures. You know, I met some girls in a refugee camp, essentially IDP camp in Sudan, and they were 11, 12, 13, sort of like that age. I can't tell you how bleak it was, how hot it was, miserable, sandy, just miserable situation. And I said to the girls, well, how do you think about your future? What do you think about? And they said, each of them told me what they wanted to be, a doctor, an engineer. You know, I thought, on the one hand, I was so happy to see that, right, that they could imagine a better future than they were living. But I also knew that the likelihood of that happening was not very high, right? That it would take so much to change and go right for them to have those opportunities, given where they were starting. So I think with children, I see the worst of it, but I also see the best of it. And you did mention earlier this issue of mental health. It is one place where, although I see the resilience of children, I worry a lot about their long-term mental health, because the mental health capacity of these governments, even if you think about, you know, rich countries, they don't always have the capacity they need to deal with the mental health challenges that young people are facing in their country. So imagine countries that have no resources. It is something that weighs on me heavily, because I don't think we have enough resources put into that space and really thinking about the long-term impact of some of these conflicts for children.
23: It's been quite a while now since UNICEF warned that a sharp decline in foreign funding would put more children at risk and lead to the scaling back of some of these critical programs. I believe it's 20% of U.S. funding that you've lost, and others have also decreased their contributions. So can you give us a sense of what that has meant practically to your work?
22: Yeah. Well, essentially for us, it has been a 20% overall cut in our resources. And that has meant that we've done a 20% cut in our costs, which is not a small thing. We've had to cut staff for sure. We have done everything we can to economize as best as possible. But the truth is, it's been almost across the board. Not every country, but many countries in Europe cut as well. And it would have been easier to withstand one country, but I think having so many countries cut, now they're cutting for different reasons. You know, they're mostly moving resources from development assistance to defense. But for us, the result is essentially the same. So I think it's challenging. Now, UNICEF, we have a very diversified base of funding, and we have worked really hard to try to continue to diversify that. We get roughly 25% of our resources from the private sector. We have many people who are individual donors who every month will give money to UNICEF because they know how important the work is. One of the great things I've seen when I've been traveling is some places like Japan or Korea, I hear stories about UNICEF helped us after the war, and we want to, in turn, help other children who are really suffering around the world. I love those stories so much, and I do feel we're lucky to have the breadth of support that we have. Many countries, you know, nevertheless, are cutting their resources, and so it's a problem, but I'm hopeful that over time things will get a little bit better. Not sure about that, but I'm hopeful.
23: When you're saying across the board, has any country kind of stepped up and increased funding?
22: Some countries
23: are trying. Has the
22: private
23: sector really picked
22: up? Yeah. There are countries who are trying for sure and have not really cut. Ireland has been fantastic. Korea had a bump, but I think they're coming back strong. So there are countries that are trying. The private sector is stepping up for sure. And I think it's because people see with their own two eyes, right, that children are suffering and they want to try to make a difference. And they know that the governments are cutting. The conversations we have with donors are, please, you know the needs are enormous. Please do what you can do. The same with countries. The geopolitics of the world make everything more complicated because the notion that the multilateral system is a positive and that ability to help children is a positive isn't really a given anymore. It's being challenged in many places. And I think we have to push back hard against that and say the multilateral system has given us sort of secure situations over the world, prosperity in many places, and that's a positive, and that has had a good impact on children and the numbers of children who are dying from preventable diseases and things. So hopefully there will be a change back to where people see that supporting and helping others is a positive thing for everyone involved, and it makes the world a more secure, stable place, and that's in everyone's interest.
23: Have you had to make difficult decisions over which countries and programs to prioritize? Has it come to that point?
22: It hasn't hit us that way yet, except that in this way. There have been countries that have gotten a lot of what we talk about as kind of emergency assistance, essentially, and some of that has been cut. So a good example of that is the DRC. Even before it got very grim last year, we were seeing cuts in those sort of program countries and trying to deal with that. And so now, of course, there's really struggling to try to deal with Ebola now. And that's on top of already having cuts to their staff. And so we're seeing in some of those big emergency settings more than anything else, cuts in Afghanistan, which are worrying, cuts in Yemen. So these places where there have been a lot of resources before are being cut, and we just have to try to do the best we can and reach the children who are in greatest need.
23: You started talking earlier there about this being, you know, a moment of significant transition for the world, the multilateral system, obviously for UNICEF. What does the humanitarian system look like in the future, do you think? And I don't mean just in terms of funding shrinking, because we're also seeing access is increasingly limited. We're seeing humanitarian workers themselves under attack. We're seeing this return to this might is right mentality that the UN fought so hard against.
22: The humanitarian system is under tremendous strain. And the humanitarians are really kind of putting the band-aids on the broken system, right? It is the political leaders that need to do better and stop these conflicts in the first place. And I cannot stress enough how important that is, right? We are straining so hard to address all of the challenges that are out there in the humanitarian setting. And you know, we could triple our budgets and it would still be hard because there are too many conflicts. And the political leaders have got to figure out a way to stop these conflicts. So that is point one. And I push on that constantly because I think the world looks to us and says, okay, can you fix these problems? Well, no, we cannot. We can do our best to try to save as many lives as we can. Now, as you said, the humanitarian system also is facing these challenges of violence against them, the dangers to the actual humanitarian workers. We've lost record numbers of humanitarian workers. There's some level of impunity about that, right? And that is not acceptable. These are people who are risking their lives to help others, and they should be protected. And the fact that we're seeing violence against them for whatever reason. So I think overall, civilians need to be more protected. And there has to be some sort of outcry by the world to say, you know, people who are not combatants, it's not okay for them to die. It is not okay for schools to be hit or health centers to be hit. And we all need to come together and say, this is not an acceptable situation. And we have to push the people who are, you know, engaged in this conflict to do better, try harder, and to make sure they have a responsibility not to do that. And they have to do better by that. It's not enough for us to say, oh, it's a terrible situation. Humanitarian workers are suffering. No, it's the responsibility of these combatants to do better and make sure that they're protecting civilians. That's their job. That's their responsibility.
23: So where do you see perhaps glimmers of hope?
22: Oh, glimmers of hope. I don't see that many glimmers of hope in the humanitarian setting, honestly. I see glimmers of hope in the development situation where if governments are given a chance, and what UNICEF tries to do is really empower governments to take care of their own citizens, right? To work with them to understand what children need to be healthy, right? When they need to be immunized, how to be immunized, how to get to school, what kind of education they need. If we get the opportunity to do that, we know that we can make a big difference to these children. I am very optimistic that the world can be a kinder, more gentler place for these children if they're given the opportunity. You know, it's what gets me out of bed in the morning, keeps us going, right? And the fact that the children, they always give us hope because if they're given a chance, they will make the best of it. And they will surprise all of us, I think, with their resilience and their ability to go on. So I am an optimistic person by nature. There are days when that's very hard to sustain. But mostly I see potential. And I also see tremendous people who care a lot about the most needy in the world and the most vulnerable in the world and work hard every day to try to help them and support them. And I see a lot of people who support that work with their own resources. So all of it taken as a whole, I feel optimistic despite the enormous challenges.
1: 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Until next time, bye for now.

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6: Coming up on Crowd Science with me, Caroline Steele. How does Bluetooth work? Listener Rachel uses Bluetooth headphones on her cycle into work, and it's left her wondering, how can it send data through the air? We speak to the inventor of Bluetooth, plus we hear from people using it in unexpected ways.
7: Oh my goodness me, it's a baby owl! My goodness me!
6: That's coming up on Crowd Science after the news.
8: BBC News with Emily Thomas. The British Prime Minister, Keir Starmer, has announced he's resigning. He'll remain caretaker until a new party leader is chosen. Over the past week, Sir Keir has lost the support of many of his MPs as a result of scandal, disastrous local election results, and plummeting public popularity. His main Labour Party rival, Andy Burnham, is due to be sworn in as an MP today. The rightward shift in Latin America appears to have continued, with the right-wing candidate in Colombia's presidential election winning a narrow victory. Preliminary results show Abelardo del Espriella defeated his left-wing rival, Ivan Cepeda, by a margin of less.

0: The Art Complex Museum in Duxbury is proud to sponsor GBH 89.7 Online. With exhibits this summer by artist Jan Lormer, special exhibits from the museum's collection, plus a new sculpture exhibit, Under Construction, America at 250, artcomplex.org.
1: Students have been arrested. They said one of two guns used in the shooting belonged to a police officer who's now being questioned. Egypt are celebrating their first ever World Cup win, 92 years after they first appeared in the tournament. They came back from a goal down to beat New Zealand 3-1 in Vancouver. And that's the world news from the BBC.
2: Are you ready?
3: I'm ready.
2: Okay.
4: Welcome to Crowd Science from the BBC World Service, the show that answers your science questions. I'm Caroline Steele, and I'm standing in a barn in Switzerland, watching two scientists run up a rickety ladder to gather some very precious cargo.
5: So we have the four juvenile owls now here in our clothes bags, and we will now start to measure them and tag them.
6: Oh my gosh, so in that space of time, like a minute, you caught four owls?
4: Baby owls.
6: And you are carrying three dead rodents?
7: Yeah, exactly, so that's their food reserve, yeah. So we will now determine the species, measure them, weigh them, so we just have a rough idea of what they eat.
4: We're here thanks to a question from one of you, which you're probably going to think has nothing to do with owls. But stick with me, all will become clear later in the show. This week's listener happens to live quite close to home, so we jumped on a train to meet her in person.
8: My name is Rachel. I live in Cambridge in the UK. My question for Crowd Science is, how does Bluetooth work?
4: Was there any particular moment where you thought of this question?
8: Yeah, so on my commute to work, I cycle through the fields in Cambridge and listen to a podcast or some music along my journey. And I was just wondering, how does my phone connect to a device like my headphones and transmit such a clear signal? We're often in a room with multiple people, so they've connected to their headphones. And how do the devices not get their metaphorical wires crossed?
4: Yes, you never accidentally sort of tune into someone else's music, do you? Well, I think we need to ask an expert.
8: I agree.
4: Which we conveniently happen to be sat in the living room of an expert, because unusually for Crowd Science, we've managed to get everyone together in one space. So could you introduce yourself, please?
9: I'm William Webb. I'm a telecoms expert, and I've been working for 35 years now in the world of mobile communications. So I've actually lived through the whole process of the invention of Bluetooth. And I can certainly remember a time when people thought it was just a crazy idea and would never catch on and never be used. So it's great to be sat here talking about it now.
4: My first memory of Bluetooth is sending ringtones to my friends at school, which at the time felt incredibly futuristic. Now, today, ringtones have obviously gone out of fashion, but Bluetooth certainly hasn't. I use it to send photos, to type on my wireless keyboard, and, like listener Rachel, to listen to podcasts. And all of that without a single wire. So how does Bluetooth actually work?
9: So if we take the example that you mentioned of Bluetooth working with your headset, playing some music or a podcast whilst you're cycling along, what's actually happening here is, first of all, the phone itself is getting that content. It's then transmitting a radio signal from a Bluetooth chip, a special Bluetooth chip on the phone. And that radio signal travels in all directions, including towards your headphones. And that radio signal is being what's called modulated. It's being changed by the phone in a way that reflects the music. So the music will be digitally stored. It will be a sequence of ones and zeros. And what in essence happens is that radio signal will be made slightly louder for a one, slightly weaker for a zero. This signal will travel to your headphones. They have a little antenna, and then they'll be able to notice it getting louder and weaker, and they'll turn that back into ones and zeros. And then they need to turn that into actual music, and then you hear it in your ears. So that, in a nutshell, is how it all works. But of course, there's a lot more to it than that.
4: Okay, so let's go through that step by step. So you said that Bluetooth uses radio waves to send information. Can you explain how it does that exactly?
9: Yeah, so radio waves are actually something that's called electromagnetic waves. And in fact, light is part of the electromagnetic spectrum. So radio waves are in fact just a lower frequency version of light. And frequency, it's how many waves you see in a particular period of time. So if you imagine waves,

0: leaves crashing on a beach. If you had one every 10 seconds, that might be a low frequency of waves. But if you had 10 every second, that would be a much higher frequency of waves. And you get the same thing in radio waves. There's a wide range of different frequencies.
1: Why, if they're transmitting radio waves, why do you never sort of accidentally pick up some Bluetooth when you're tuning a radio to a certain frequency?
0: So every single use of radio, and there are thousands of them, television and radio and cellular and so on, is allocated its own little bit of the radio spectrum. And therefore, they don't interfere with each other. If you go back to the old days of tuning a radio with a dial, that tuning range would be well below, as it turns out, it's a much lower frequency than is used by Bluetooth. So that radio would never get up to the Bluetooth frequency, which is 2.45 gigahertz, which is 2.4 billion waveforms per second.
1: So Bluetooth sends information using radio waves of a specific frequency. But why did the engineers behind it choose 2.4 billion waves per second?
0: There's a lot of history to that, which is actually quite interesting. And in fact, we'll head through to the kitchen where we can pick up on some of that because it relates to microwave ovens.
1: Okay, you're going to show us your microwave?
0: Yeah. I've
2: actually tried this.
1: William takes us into his kitchen to try a little experiment.
3: After you.
1: So what has this microwave got to do with Bluetooth?
0: So microwaves actually use exactly the same frequency as Bluetooth. In fact, a microwave is actually a very powerful radio transmitter, and nothing more than that. And it blasts your food with radio waves, and it does so at a particular frequency. And that frequency, 2.4 gigahertz or 2.4 billion waveforms per second, is exactly the same frequency that we use for Bluetooth. And indeed, the reason that Bluetooth uses it is because way back when microwaves first started to be thought about, people thought, well, actually, it's going to create interference. The radio signals will leak out a little bit from the microwaves. That will make them fairly useless for other purposes. And so it became known as junk spectrum. And that meant that anybody could actually do anything they wanted with it. And so people started to experiment initially with Wi-Fi and then eventually with Bluetooth in those bands because they were available, free to use. And so actually, it was just a very convenient place to drop in Bluetooth. So in fact, the microwave oven, in a strange way, is the reason that we use those particular frequency bands for Bluetooth.
1: That's so interesting. So if I sort of listen to music using Bluetooth headphones next to a microwave, does it interfere at all?
0: So it will depend quite how much it leaks. So the microwave oven is about a million times more powerful than your Bluetooth transmitter in
1: Oh,
0: your
1: wow.
0: handset. So if only one millionth of the signal gets out of the oven, that's enough to cause some issues with your headset.
1: Let's put that to the test. William places a cup of water in the microwave, as you should never run them empty, while listener Rachel and I, along with this episode's producer Anand, start streaming an episode of Crowd Science through a Bluetooth speaker. And as soon as the microwave starts, you can hear it scrambling the signal. Oh, stopping working.
4: Evan Jagger's here.
5: I think
4: and
5: that's
4: this
5: probably
4: week,
5: the
4: we're devoting
5: microwave wasn't just
4: to a topic that
5: enough interference to upset it a bit.
4: About.
1: Wow, yeah, it's quite
4: and
1: upset.
4: Again, if you have got in touch asking about the science behind itching and scratching.
1: Magic!
3: That did actually really work.
4: What is
3: it
4: the
3: worked.
4: Sensation?
1: As soon as the microwave stops, the audio begins playing clearly. Fun fact, this is also the reason why Bluetooth doesn't work very well underwater, which means we don't yet have underwater Bluetooth headphones. As the 2.4 gigahertz frequency used by microwave ovens, and therefore Bluetooth, is designed to be absorbed by water so it can heat up your food. It's funny to think that this chunk of the electromagnetic spectrum was once thought of as junk. But it's a good thing that it was, as it meant experimental engineers in the 90s could play around with it.
6: Okay, I'm Jaap Haartsen. I am based in the Netherlands. I have a wife and three children. And my wife always says, well, we have a fourth child as well, and that is Bluetooth.
1: Jaap is the actual inventor of Bluetooth.
6: I was asked to come up with some kind of new technology that could make things around the mobile phone wireless. So no more cables, and they would just seamlessly connect to each other.
1: What year was this, roughly? When was this happening?
6: Yeah, that was in the summer of 1994.
1: 1994. That's when I was born.
6: Well, you are born at the same time as my my son and the technology, yeah.
1: Where did the name Bluetooth come from?
6: Back in like 950 AD, There was this Danish king. He lived in Jelling, in a small town in Denmark. And the guy was called Blåtand, which is Swedish for blue tooth. And why was he called blue tooth? Well, maybe he had the blue teeth because of rotten teeth, or because he liked blueberries. So we use blue tooth all the time for a product name. And then 2 years later, we went worldwide to launch the system. And then we didn't have a really commercial name. So Bluetooth was stuck, and it was never changed anymore.
1: So it comes from a Danish king from thousands of years ago.
6: Right, a Viking king. And well, we made a little bit of story around it because he spread out Christianity in the Scandinavian world, in Norway, Sweden, Denmark. And then we said, okay, instead of fighting each other, he made the people communicate with each other. And that's what Bluetooth does as well.
1: And what about the logo, which to me, it's sort of crisscrossing triangles, or to me, it looks like a bow tie on its side.
6: Right. And the logo, yeah, it actually consists of two parts, and it comes from the runor alphabet. One part is really a B from Bluetooth, but actually his first name is Harald. And Harald in the runor alphabet is written as a pole with an X. So if you have a pole and an X and you merge that with the B, then you get the logo which you see today.
1: Who knew? The Bluetooth logo is actually a hidden set of initials. It's made by combining two runes, letters from an ancient Scandinavian alphabet. An H, which is represented by a cross with a vertical line through the middle, and a triangular capital B laid on top. So back in the summer of 1994, did YARP expect Bluetooth to really take off?
6: No. I was a happy engineer just working with new scientific challenges. But then on a certain moment in 2006, I read an article and it said, okay, there are 1 billion Bluetooth devices shipped. And then I thought, oh, wait a minute, this is something serious. This will not go away anymore. And I think there are like 6 or 7 billion devices every year shipped now.
1: That's so many devices. Oh my gosh.
6: But also, some years ago, I bought a sauna. And the sauna had Bluetooth inside, so I can listen to podcasts while in the sauna. And
1: that's amazing.
6: Yeah, that's amazing. I would never have imagined that.
1: Oh, to have a Bluetooth sauna. So far, we've looked at the basics of how Bluetooth sends information through the air and some of the history of how it was invented. But we started the show collecting some baby owls. Now, you might understandably be wondering where they fit in. That's coming up next. You're listening to Crowd Science from the BBC World Service. And in this episode, we're interested in how you're listening. Do you absorb answers to your science questions in your own personal Bluetooth sauna, like YARP? Do you listen via an old-fashioned radio? Or perhaps, like listener Rachel, you're hearing this through a pair of wireless headphones. Rachel wants to know how her Bluetooth headphones work. But there are, of course, lots of other uses of Bluetooth out there, including a particular type of device that has really taken off in the last few years. Tracking tags. You might have used them yourself. You can attach them to your keys, your luggage, or, in my case, my cat. And they rely on a new flavour of Bluetooth, which makes it incredibly easy to work out where something is.
2: So these tags use a new incarnation of this technology called Bluetooth Low Energy.
1: This is Damien Farine.
2: They effectively send a signal out every couple of seconds, and this signal is then picked up by other devices, almost any electrical device now that has Bluetooth capability. They take the location of the device and then they send that to the cloud.
1: That's so interesting. I didn't realize that tags were completely dependent on the phones around them. Do you not kind of need permission from the phone user?
2: It's actually not just phones, firstly. It's smartwatches and anything that has a GPS on it. But it's done sort of behind the scenes, so it's all completely anonymous. And it's all encrypted as well, the information. So there's no real way of knowing, you know, who the phone was, what the phone was doing or anything like that.
1: Damien has been working on Bluetooth low energy tags as part of a research project at the Australian National University. But he's not a telecommunications engineer. He's an ecologist looking into movement patterns of different birds.
2: the most common way that people do this now is they get these GPS tags and the tag itself records the location of the bird. We face a whole bunch of different trade-offs when dealing with this kind of hardware because it's quite energy intensive. So you have to have a big battery and that puts on a lot of weight. So, you know, we have to either shrink the battery. So one way we've been getting around that is with solar panels, but then that increases the cost of the tag. So some of these tags cost, you know, £1,000 or £1,500 or something per tag.
1: But Damien has figured out a way around all of these problems. Tags that use Bluetooth.
2: These tags themselves, they don't have any GPS on them. They don't have almost any hardware, just this tiny little low-powered Bluetooth chip. It allows us to basically farm out the whole processing energetic needs to the phones that are receiving the signal as opposed to having to do it specifically on the tag itself. One very small battery now can last for 2 or even 3 years on a tag. So this is really made possible by the fact that every phone has Bluetooth on it.
1: These little tags piggyback on the power and Bluetooth capability of nearby devices, which has opened up a whole new world of possibilities. You can now track tiny birds like robins that would have been too small to put GPS tags on. And because Bluetooth tags are cheaper, scientists can afford to monitor a whole group of animals rather than just one or two individuals. Of course, there are limitations. The animals have to live fairly close to humans with Bluetooth devices. But scientists around the world are already putting Damien's tags to work. And we went to meet some of them, in the Swiss countryside by the side of a road, in the shadow of a giant former tobacco barn.
7: I'm Bettina Almasi. I'm a biologist working at the Swiss Ornithological Institute in Sempach for more than 20 years, and I'm doing research on barn owls.
1: We heard Bettina and her team capturing 4 baby barn owls hiding in the roof rafters at the start of the show. It's part of a research project tracking juvenile owls.
7: So we want to understand where the juvenile barn owls go to when they leave the family group, because they stay together for about 1 month after they are able to fly. During this time, they learn to hunt, and then the parents do not feed them anymore, and they are on their own, and they have to search for their own breeding site. And they can go quite far. So some are staying in the area, but others, they are going to Germany, to France, in all directions. So this project on juvenile dispersal, I started basically with my PhD back in 2004. Like more than 20 years ago. We used traditional radio tags. We just sent out a beep signal and we had handheld antennas to follow the owls. This works quite well for the owls who stay in the regions, but about 1/3 of the barn owls, they disperse further and we just lose them. Then we tried to use GPS. The GPS devices, they get smaller and smaller and smaller, but they still use a lot of battery power. And with night active barn owls, we cannot use solar panels. And now suddenly, in 2026, we have this exciting new device which uses the Bluetooth to get locations.
1: This is the first season that Bettina and her team have used these tags.
8: I'm Ramon Sager, I'm a PhD student at the Swiss Ornithological Institute. These are the tags we received from Damien Farrin.
1: Wow, they're tiny. That's sort of the size of a coin, right? Mm-hmm. It's black and you can see a tiny circuit board on the tag and it's got a little chip on it.
8: It's very small. It's about 7 grams. If an owl is 300 grams, that's a bit between 2 and 3% of the body weight. So that's really not much.
1: How do you attach these tags to the owls?
8: We have 3D printed cases where we can place them inside. We close it with a lid. We glue it nicely together. And then we have these rubber bands that we then put in a leg loop style around the owl.
1: Are you basically turning it into a little backpack?
8: A little backpack, but around the legs, not the wings.
1: Now it's time to fit the backpacks and for me to get my first glimpse of one of the birds.
9: Oh my goodness me, it's a baby owl! Hey, it's okay. My goodness me. Oh, little poop, fair enough. Oh my god, oh, it's so cute. It's like, excuse me, I was napping, do you mind? But it doesn't seem too cross at you.
8: No, they're relatively easy compared to other birds to measure them and handle them.
1: I'm surprised by how relaxed the owls seem to be when they're being handled. Field assistant Margarita is the first to attach a tag.
7: So I'm placing the tag on the back of the owl, and then I will be careful to pass the band right over the knee and underneath the leg, but being careful to not take the wing with me so they can flap and fly easily.
1: Do you think they mind wearing the tags, or...?
8: I think after a while they stop realizing. In the beginning, of course, it probably feels a bit weird, but after a while they will not notice anymore. And as we've seen, it does not affect the survival. And after 2 years, they should fall off by themselves so that it doesn't stay on the whole life.
7: And now we check that he can flap and...
8: It goes nice around the...
7: All good for your first flight.
9: Oh, you've got this!
1: With the Bluetooth backpacks in place, it's back up the barn's creaky ladder to take these baby owls back home.
7: We just put them back, so they are now in the corner, sitting there quietly. They already closed their eyes. By tonight, we should have their first locations. If we are successful in that, if we see that these tags are a good tool for barn owl tracking, then I would be really interested in to look more into the social structure of the population. How often do they meet out in the field when they are hunting or before they pair? All these things that at the moment we cannot look at. And all these research questions to answer is only possible because we have now this new technology. And knowing a bird for so many years, for such a long time, and each year finding out some new things is amazing to me. And it also makes me understand that the more I research the barn owl, the less I understand it.
1: Scientists like Bettina are now using these trackers to study all kinds of species, from sloths to cockatoos. And it's all possible because Bluetooth devices are now so common, providing a huge network to pick up the signals from tags. But the sheer number of Bluetooth devices that surround us every day, from wireless keyboards to cars, from headphones to owl trackers, also has the potential to cause problems. Back in Cambridge with telecoms expert William, Rachel has one last question.
10: Okay, so if you've got multiple different devices that are all operating within this same frequency band, how do they not get confused or mixed up between different devices?
0: Yeah, so it's actually a real challenge. So the way that Bluetooth has overcome this is, first of all, to divide up this 2.4 gigahertz band into 80 tiny little subbands. And each device, when it transmits, uses one of those 80 different subbands. So that, in principle, allows lots of different devices to exist. The problem is they're not coordinated. So you might be using Bluetooth with your phone and your headset, and I might be in the same room using Bluetooth with my phone and my headset, and the two aren't talking to each other. So it's not that one says to the other, I know what you have, channel 6, and I'll have channel 8. They just don't do that. And so you could well be in a situation where randomly two devices choose the same channel, and then they would interfere with each other.
1: But that doesn't happen, despite there being only 80 Bluetooth bands and potentially hundreds of devices in range of each other, just waiting to collide. And that's down to a really clever solution.
0: So what Bluetooth did to overcome that was it adopted something called frequency hopping. And what that means is that it transmits for quite a short period of time, let's say a millisecond, a thousandth of a second, on one of those channels, say channel 1, and then it will jump to a different one, say channel 10, and then it will jump to another one, channel 20. And each different Bluetooth device is given a different, what's called hopping sequence. So there is a chance that at any point in time, the two will end up on the same channel and they'll interfere. But for the most part, they won't. If there's only two devices and there's 80 channels and they're both kind of fairly randomly hopping between them, then only one time in 80 will they end up on the same one. And the system is designed that if that happens, effectively you can overcome it using sort of an error correction system. So actually, frequency hopping is the way that they avoid interfering with each other, as long as there aren't too many of them.
1: Okay, so if you've got my phone connected to my Bluetooth headphones, my phone is sending out a radio signal, jumping around, yes, sort of seemingly randomly. How do my headphones know where to look for the signal? How do they know to go band 8, band 12, yeah, band 71?
0: Yeah, so what actually happens in Bluetooth is if those 80 channels typically three are reserved for the initial contact. And in that initial contact, the two devices will agree on the frequency hopping pattern they're going to use. In fact, the phone will say to the device, right, we're going to go for pattern 6382, and they both know what that pattern is, and then off they go, and essentially they're able to then maintain contact through that pattern into the future.
1: So Rachel's headphones start by listening on one of three special channels where Bluetooth devices announce their presence. Once her headphones and phone find each other, they agree on a carefully choreographed routine, hopping between frequencies 1,600 times every second, which means the air around you can be full of Bluetooth signals, seamlessly dancing around each other. That's almost all we have time for, but first, let's check back in with Rachel.
11: Rachel, how are you feeling? Do you feel like you understand how Bluetooth works now?
10: Yeah, I think you've built such a great picture of the history of Bluetooth, how it works. I never would have guessed that it was radio waves that were behind the signals.
11: Do you think when you next cycle along using your Bluetooth headphones?
10: Exactly. I'm going to be picturing the radio waves coming out of my phone and hopping towards my headphones, yes.
1: Thank you so much for getting in touch with your question, Rachel. There's a lot more to Bluetooth than I was expecting. From an experiment in an overlooked corner of the radio spectrum to connecting billions of devices worldwide, Bluetooth has come a long way. Today, it can do everything from tracking baby owls to helping you listen to crowd science. And finally, over to Rachel for the credits.
12: 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The presenter was Caroline Steele and the producer was Anand Jagatia. This week's question was for me, Rachel, in the UK. If you have a question that you'd like the team to investigate, email it to crowdscience@bbc.co.uk. Thank you for listening.
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16: High-level negotiations in Switzerland over the war in Iran have wrapped up for now, with a renewed ceasefire holding after days of Israel's deadly attacks on Lebanon. It's Monday, June 22nd. I'm Tori Bedford. This is GBH's Morning Edition. Federal officials are investigating a close call between two commercial flights at Logan Airport on Saturday morning. Plus, Boston says goodbye to Scotland fans as the Tartan Army heads home after a whirlwind love affair that left the city's beer supply running low.
17: It's so nice to understand that people are actually enjoying us being here. But at the same time, the Scots have also enjoyed coming here too.
16: Meanwhile, the World Cup returns to Foxborough tomorrow as England takes on Ghana.
18: Beat England. Beat England. Beat England. Beat England. That's what we want to do.
16: A chance of showers later today, highs nearing 80. It's 6:01. Now, this news.
19: Live from NPR News in Washington, I'm Corva Coleman. British Prime Minister Keir Starmer says he will resign. Speaking earlier today, Starmer says he'll step down as the head of the governing Labour Party. That means he'll end his job as the UK's leader. NPR's Lauren Freyer says Starmer was under pressure to quit.
20: He was elected 2 years ago with a landslide majority in Parliament, and now he has the lowest approval ratings of any prime minister in UK history. Part of it is scandals you may have heard about, his decision to appoint Peter Mandelson, a friend of Jeffrey Epstein, as the UK ambassador to Washington. But part of it is Starmer's failure to connect with people and to deliver real change that he promised.
19: NPR's Lauren Freyer reporting. Negotiators from the U.S. and Iran wrapped up their first high-level talks early this morning in Switzerland. Both sides have agreed to a roadmap to set out a fresh deal within 60 days. Technical talks are supposed to get started immediately. NPR's Rob Schmitz reports officials from Qatar and Pakistan are overseeing these talks.
21: In a joint statement, Qatari and Pakistani officials said the Switzerland summit was conducted in a, quote, positive and constructive atmosphere, and that the U.S. and Iran agreed to establish a committee that will focus on issues such as nuclear monitoring and sanctions. They also agreed on forming a temporary communication line to help avoid incidents and miscommunication and to ensure safe passage through the Strait of Hormuz. The two sides also agreed on a framework to make sure that military operations end in Lebanon, where Israel and the Iranian-backed militant group Hezbollah have been fighting. Iran's Foreign Minister Abbas Araghchi said on social media that major progress has been made to end the conflict in Lebanon. The discussions were strained by President Trump's renewal of threats against Iran on Sunday. Rob Schmitz, NPR News, Berlin.
19: President Trump says the Lincoln Memorial reflecting pool may have to be drained again for repair. Writing online, Trump suggested vandalism could be to blame for problems with the reflecting pool. He did not provide any evidence. President Trump recently ordered a $14 million renovation of the reflecting pool. NPR's Windsor Johnston reports now it's home to a massive algae bloom.
22: The reflecting pool has struggled with algae for decades. Chris Gobler, a marine scientist at Stony Brook University, says warm temperatures, sunlight, and stagnant water create ideal conditions for algae blooms.
23: If the water there was like a fountain continuously flowing, the algae just wouldn't have a chance to overgrow. You know, when you just have stagnant water just sitting there, that's the recipe for the algae just to, you know, they can replicate in hours.
22: In addition to the algae, some of the blue paint covering the bottom of the reflecting pool has started to peel off. Crews have been treating the water with hydrogen peroxide. Gobler says the chemical is a strong oxidizer designed to break down organic compounds, including paint. Windsor Johnston, NPR News, Washington.
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24: Good Monday morning from the GBH newsroom in Boston. I'm Tori Bedford. The Federal Aviation Administration is investigating a close call between two commercial flights at Logan Airport on Saturday morning. GBH's Sarah Betancourt has more.
25: A Delta Airlines flight aborted its approach for landing as an American Airlines flight was accelerating for takeoff on an intersecting runway. The two planes came within several hundred feet of one another. No one was hurt. The Federal Aviation Administration says the Delta flight performed a, quote, go-around maneuver before landing safely. The maneuver discontinues the landing approach. The plane then picks up altitude again and reattempts landing. Massport deferred all questions to the FAA. Sarah Betancourt, GBH News.
24: Two floating offshore wind projects in the Gulf of Maine will be abandoned in exchange for a federal payout of $765 million to build fossil fuel generators instead. As Maine Public's Peter McGuire reports, critics say it's the third such deal the Trump administration has made to hobble ocean wind power.
26: In exchange for federal funds, energy giant Invenergy will terminate four wind power leases, including two off the coast of Massachusetts. The Department of Interior says Invenergy will instead build natural gas power plants in Midwest states and pursue a geothermal project in the West. The company says it can develop those generators faster and get more electricity on the grid. The deal follows two other federal offshore wind payouts to energy companies. Critics say the arrangements are illegal and will increase dependence on expensive imported fuels. Invenergy bought the Gulf of Maine leases for less than $11 million 2 years ago. Maine has seen floating offshore wind as a pathway to meet economic development and clean energy goals. For the New England News Collaborative, I'm Peter McGuire.
24: Scottish soccer fans, many of whom were in Boston for Scotland's first two games of the World Cup, are headed out, leaving behind a city that's grown to adore the Tartan Army, and the feeling is mutual among the Scots.
27: Best experience ever. It's been the best trip ever. We don't want to leave. We don't want to go.
24: Scotland won their first game against Haiti in Foxborough before losing to Morocco on Friday at Boston Stadium. But either way, it was a good time for Scottish supporters.
2: It'll be the best 4 days I've had. Amazing. We want to stay here. The Boston people are fantastic.
24: Scotland and the Tartan Army now head to Florida to see the team take on Brazil on Wednesday. Next up for the World Cup in Foxborough, England versus Ghana. That's tomorrow. Seydou Soumani is president of the Ghana Association of Greater Boston. He says they're hosting a fan walk starting at noon from Boston Common to City Hall Plaza for the game.
18: It's not only Ghanaians that are welcome to that. We are welcoming other African countries. We are welcoming anybody who supports the Ghana Black Stars.
24: Road closures surrounding South Station will be back in effect for tomorrow's match. England versus Ghana is set for 4 o'clock. The Red Sox could not get the sweep. They lost to the Mariners 3-1 in Seattle. They now head to Denver to start a series against the Rockies tomorrow. Clear skies to start your day, maybe some rain later. GBH meteorologist Dave Epstein has the forecast.
3: We have not had half an inch of rain in 98 days as of today, and that is in Boston. And we still may not get it, even though we've got showers in the forecast. We'll have to wait and see. We do have temperatures this afternoon in the 70s. I think the bulk of the day is actually dry with the clouds thickening up. Tonight, clouds, some showers, maybe a thunderstorm, temperatures falling back down into the 60s, a little muggy. Tomorrow, we're in the 70s to near 80, another round of showers and storms. That one may be more significant than the one we get overnight tonight. Then for Wednesday and Thursday, sunshine, temperatures in the mid-80s. For GBH News, I'm Dave Epstein.
24: It's 65 degrees in Boston. 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
4: It's Morning Edition from NPR News. I'm Steve Inskeep.
5: And I'm Michelle Martin. Good morning. The U.S. and Iran had a long first day of negotiations in Switzerland with the goal of permanently ending the war.
4: President Trump was not there, but was close to his phone and made bellicose remarks on social media that threatened to upend the talks just as they were starting. The two sides have agreed previously to a roadmap and have 60 days to resolve a host of issues.
5: For details, we're joined by NPR's Greg Myrie, who is in Tel Aviv. Greg, hello to you.
6: Hi, Michelle.
5: So they've given themselves 60 days. How did day one go?
6: Well, it was pretty rocky. Vice President J.D. Vance led the U.S. delegation in Switzerland, and he sounded an upbeat note. But President Trump threatened in social media posts and in interviews to again attack Iran. At one point, the Iranian media said the country's delegation was walking out because of Trump's comments, though that didn't actually happen. The talks lasted into the early hours of Monday. The two countries mediating the talks, Pakistan and Qatar, put out a statement saying there was encouraging progress, and the U.S. and Iran have agreed to a roadmap. This includes a working group on the war in Lebanon, which will clearly be a key part of these talks. They also set up a line of communication to deal with the Strait of Hormuz, and lower-level working groups are now set to continue meetings all week.
5: Okay, I'm going to ask you about all these things. I'll take them one by one. First, what is happening with the war in Lebanon?
6: You know, yesterday was a good day. UN peacekeepers said they did not record shooting by either side Sunday, the first such day since the fighting erupted on March 2nd. It's now midday here today, and so far it remains quiet. But it's still very combustible. Iran's foreign minister, Abbas Araghchi, said the first real test of this peace effort is the Lebanon war. There was very heavy fighting Friday and Saturday. Israeli troops remain miles inside southern Lebanon. The Israeli leader, Benjamin Netanyahu, who says Israel will keep troops there for as long as it takes, he says, to protect northern Israel. Hezbollah is also defiant, saying the war will not be settled until Israeli troops leave Lebanon.
5: Okay, let's turn to the Strait of Hormuz. Is oil still flowing today?
6: Yeah, Michelle, it's a hard one. It's kind of unclear at the moment. Iran said over the weekend it was closing the strait because of the fighting in Lebanon, but that was before the fighting died down in the last day and a half. Now, U.S. Central Command says the strait remains open. Quote, Iran does not control the Strait of Hormuz. Traffic continues to flow. Now, according to groups monitoring shipping traffic, dozens of ships passed through the strait Saturday. This was one of the busiest days, maybe the busiest day, since the waterway was closed doors nearly 4 months ago. But the traffic slowed down sharply on Sunday. We're keeping watch today, trying to see what's happening.
5: And, of course, the big issue remains Iran's nuclear program. Was there any movement on that front?
6: So a U.S. diplomat who's not authorized to speak publicly said there were, quote, robust discussions on all elements of the nuclear deal. Now, the statement by the Pakistan and Qatar mediators mentioned the nuclear issue as one of several discussed, but gave no details. It seems the immediate focus is these urgent questions like the war in Lebanon and the Strait of Hormuz. The U.S. certainly expects to address Iran's nuclear program in depth and once a deal, but it may not be the top of the agenda right now.
5: Interesting, since that was the stated reason for starting all this. So that is NPR's Greg Myrie in Tel Aviv. Greg, thank you.
6: Sure thing, Michelle.
4: We've heard plenty of debate in the United States over the U.S. agreement with Iran. Vice President Vance has defended the agreement in many interviews. Some Republicans have cast it as a surrender, even if they originally supported the war. Some Democrats have said it's a terrible deal, yet still better than Trump's war. Now we'll sample opinions from Israel and Iran. We reached two Iranians, both of whom asked us not to use their full names out of fear of retribution. V is in his 30s and lives in Tehran.
0: I think a lot of people here are just relieved. Most people are just so fed up with this uncertainty for the past year that they just hope that the final agreement is reached and life gets back to normal.
4: While he welcomes an end to the fighting, he says many others are skeptical that it will last.
0: People on both sides of the spectrum still believe that this is a trap and the U.S. is going to buy some time and maybe find another excuse after the World Cup or after the midterm elections in the U.S. and start bombing Iran again.
5: So that's a voice from Tehran. Mehraz is in the northern city of Ghazvin. He is a writer in his 40s.
7: Majority of Iranian people expected the collapse of the regime. Right now, they are deeply disappointed.
5: Mehraz is pessimistic that life will improve for the Iranian people.
7: The United States has often followed a similar pattern with its adversaries. Sometimes after a change of administration, the same cycle tends to repeat itself. Negotiations, agreements, sanctions, threats of war, or even war.
5: Which is why Mehraz says he is indifferent to the peace talks.
7: It doesn't really matter to me whether an agreement is reached or not, because our opinions mean nothing to this brutal regime.
4: That's how some Iranians are feeling about peace talks between the U.S. and Iran. Now we have a voice from Israel, where we have reached Alon Pincus. He is a former Israeli diplomat who advised two former Israeli prime ministers and four foreign ministers. Ambassador, welcome.
8: Thank you. Okay. Good to be with you, Steve.
4: So I'm looking at numbers from this poll released by the Hebrew University of Jerusalem, and the top line is that 92% of Israelis believe that Iran won the war. I'm thinking about the old joke about the impossibility of getting any Israelis to agree about anything. 92% have the same opinion that you lost the war?
8: Yeah, but they each come, I would imagine, from a different angle. And they each have three angles to explain why they reached that unity or unison. Yeah, but that's not the only interesting number. 72.5% of Israelis do not believe Netanyahu when he boasts about the achievements of the war. And 85%, roughly, I think it was 85, I recall from memory, you probably have the poll numbers ahead of in front of you. Mm-hmm. 85% think that no significant gains have been made. And so 92 is not that far away.
4: 92% feel that Israel yep. lost. Did people feel that way, though, I don't know, a month ago when the
8: no.
4: people felt that they'd won before the peace negotiations is what you're telling
8: well,
4: me.
8: Well, exactly. You just nailed it in terms of the timeline. When this war began and there was all this bravado about, you know, these monumental, heroic, glorious military achievements that both Israel and the U.S. Bragged about, Israelis were certain that this is going to be a decisive victory. And the weeks went by, and it was less of a decisive victory. And then came April 4th, reminding our listeners that the war began on February 28th. So by April 8th, when Trump, President Trump announced a ceasefire that was then extended every 2-3 weeks, mm-hmm. And there was talk and chatter, although not necessarily definitive.
4: Okay, I think we're starting to lose the ambassador, Alan Pincus, but let's just listen for a moment and see if he comes back. He is a former Israeli diplomat telling us about overwhelming Israeli opinion that Israel feels that they lost the war. And let's see if Ambassador Pincus is back on a backup line. Do we have you there, sir?
1: Yeah.
4: There we go. Excellent.
1: Yeah,
4: okay.
1: Yeah, yeah, yeah, yeah.
4: Please continue. You were saying.
9: I'm sorry, someone cut. I said that when the war began, Israelis were infatuated with this, you know, with the bravado and the bragging about a decisive victory and monumental and historic. And people actually bought into the unfeasible scenarios of regime toppling, regime collapse, popular uprising, so on, and elimination of the missile program and complete destruction of Iran's nuclear program. Well, that hasn't happened. And when the ceasefire took place on April 8th, and then there was talk and chatter about a possible MOU taking shape and form, that's when those 92%, Steve, began to form. That's when people started to think that Trump wants out, and the job hasn't been completed, and they can't believe Netanyahu's bragging, and they certainly don't believe Trump's bragging. And if you cut that 92% figure, a lot of people are dismayed and dejected and disappointed. And oddly enough, they don't believe Netanyahu, but they blame this on Trump.
4: Huh, interesting. Now, are you telling me then that in that 92%, there are a lot of Israelis who think we should continue this war? We didn't get to the end.
9: Yeah, but they're also realistic. I mean, you know, people don't walk around in the streets thinking about geopolitics and grand strategy. But those who do, or those who are inundated by days and weeks and months of television and radio talking heads, they understand viscerally, intuitively, that Israel can't do it alone. In fact, Israel and the U.S. could not do it combined. And that led them to think that, okay, if a war that began with Trump calling for unconditional surrender and Netanyahu more or less guaranteeing a regime collapse, if it ends with the Strait of Hormuz closed and with an MOU that allows Iran to access to billions and billions and billions of dollars, then they won the war. They upended the strategic equation. They may have lost militarily, but that doesn't matter in the grand scheme of things. It's the strategic balance of power that
4: just got about 20 seconds. You've got elections coming up, legislative elections by the end of October. Yep. What are the political implications of this in a sentence or two?
9: Oh, they are huge, because Netanyahu is carrying an accumulation or cumulative burden of being responsible for the October 7, 2023 catastrophe, the Hamas attack. An impasse leading nowhere in Lebanon, and now this, which is nothing short of a strategic debacle in Iran.
4: Alan Pincus, former Israeli diplomat, thanks so much. This is NPR News.
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30: Good Monday morning. Welcome to GBH's Morning Edition. I'm Tori Bedford, in for Mark Herz. Thanks for being with us. Looking at local headlines this morning, over $1 million has been raised for the family members of the Lily Jean crew, the Gloucester fishing boat that sank in late January with seven people on board. The vessel has still yet to be recovered. The city of Somerville is asking for the public's help to locate 16 brightly colored Adirondack chairs that were stolen from Conway Park over the last year. Officials say the 38-pound chairs started disappearing around April in 2025, and now all are gone. And as Scotland's tartan army heads to Miami, they've left their mark on Boston by crowning at least 17 statues in the area with traffic cones, a Glasgow tradition. More local news in 10 minutes here on GBH.
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5: This is Morning Edition from NPR News. I'm Michelle Martin.
4: And I'm Steve Inskeep. Blood tests currently in development may be about to transform cancer care and cancer survival. The Food and Drug Administration is evaluating a multi-cancer detection test as a breakthrough device and could approve it later this year. NPR's Yuki Noguchi reports.
2: In the U.S. today, it's common to screen for five cancers: breast, colon, cervical, prostate, and lung, each requiring its own scan or exam. Compare that to Galleri, a test the FDA is investigating as a promising technology. It can detect the presence of trace remnants of malignant cells for 50 cancers from a single vial of blood. Megan Hall is vice president of medical affairs for the company Grail, Galleri's maker.
13: It's a real fundamental shift in how we think about cancer screening. Instead of screening for individual cancers, we can now screen an individual for multiple cancers simultaneously.
2: Hall says if approved around year's end, as anticipated, Medicare will reimburse its cost, which at retail is $950. So what does that mean for people who fear cancer or live with it? This month, the Journal of Clinical Oncology released research tracking the impact of Galleri's tests in real-life populations. Annual blood tests administered to 142,000 patients in the UK through the National Health Service initially turned up many late-stage cancers. But over time, as the tests caught more disease earlier, incidence of advanced cases declined.
13: In the third year alone, we saw a 26% reduction in stage 4 cancers: pancreatic cancer, liver cancer, lung cancer, gastric cancer, and a handful of others.
2: Oncologist Arif Kamal says Grail is one of hundreds of companies pursuing the promise of blood tests, competing over levels of accuracy and reliability. Kamal is chief patient officer at the American Cancer Society. He says the simplicity of such tests could make routine screening easier and more accessible.
16: The technology base is all there. I think right now what's happening is just updates and guidelines and practice and evidence to kind of implement that into real-world settings.
2: Similar technology has already changed the way UCLA lung cancer specialist Jonathan Goldman treats patients. Tests can not only identify presence of cancer, but its specific genetic type, allowing for more effective, targeted treatment.
17: Blood-based testing has become central to the way that we think about lung cancer and other cancers because the systems have become so sensitive.
2: Goldman hopes the technology may one day be sensitive enough to even prevent cancer.
17: It's possible that at some point our blood testing could become so sensitive that you could find that very small number of cells that would be at risk for causing cancer recurrence years later.
2: Indeed, Grail's Megan Hall says the test shows probability of cancer and isn't a diagnosis. But fragments of DNA found in blood can narrow down a tumor's likely source.
13: That cancer signal origin prediction is a really important feature of the technology because it directs your physician on where to go look to confirm the presence or absence of that cancer.
2: And, she says, catching disease at stage 3 versus stage 4 has never been more significant for survival.
13: The treatment landscape has evolved so much over the past 5 to 10 years even that there are now a lot of treatments, even for stage 3 cancer, that offer curative intent options. And that's a really big deal.
2: Yuki Noguchi, NPR News.
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5: After nearly 4 years away from competition, a tennis great is back.
3: And Serena Williams is back with a bang.
5: That's Williams winning a doubles match at the HSBC Championships in London earlier this month alongside Victoria Mboko.
4: Reporters naturally asked what it's like coming back to the courts at age 44.
6: It's riding a bike up a hill, but enjoying the ride.
4: I love the little subtlety there. It's like riding a bike, so you don't forget, but it now feels like you're riding it uphill. Anyway, the ride continues at Wimbledon. She has a wild card entry to play doubles with her sister Venus Williams and another for the singles.
5: Okay, so let's say you're not a superstar athlete. Are there still the benefits of revisiting your playing past? Judy Van Rault is a sports psychologist based in Arizona.
18: Returning to sport is fun, and as an adult, you don't often get the chance to play. You know, a lot of work and parenting and life and all kinds of other things.
4: And Van Rault has some advice for getting the most out of it, like try not to make comparisons to the younger you. Instead, set new goals.
18: It's not always about winning and losing. It might be about improvement or coming into the net sometimes and hitting a volley or learning a new kind of spin that you weren't able to master before.
5: Hmm. Van Rault also believes reviving the past can help the future.
18: The ability to come back, to try again, to pick something up, that's a really great personal strength that could apply to your relationships. It could apply to work, where something that was hard might be easier next time around.
4: That is Amelia Wilson's experience. She writes a newsletter called Happy on Purpose.
19: I began playing tennis at around 12 years old in Brisbane, Australia. And I hated the feeling that people were watching me, especially if I wasn't playing well. It crippled my confidence.
4: She quit after high school.
5: Fast forward, Wilson was in her mid-30s and living in New York as a mother of two when a friend suggested they take tennis lessons together.
19: And as soon as I set foot back on the court, I remembered how much I loved it. I remembered that I'd actually been pretty good at it.
4: And she now sees an opportunity to grow.
19: Being on a tennis court and feeling like you're outmatched is an uncomfortable situation, as is entering a tournament. Those uncomfortable situations and forcing myself into them has been incredibly helpful for my confidence.
4: And she's confident enough to write about it in a new newsletter all about tennis. This is NPR News.
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30: This is GBH coming up on Morning Edition. In Phoenix, Arizona, a disproportionate number of heat-related deaths happen in mobile homes. Red Cross volunteers are working to change that. More on that in 15 minutes.
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22: Live from NPR News in Washington, I'm Dave Mattingly. A round of high-level talks between the U.S. and Iran concluded this morning in Switzerland. Mediators from Qatar and Pakistan say the two sides agreed to a roadmap for a final deal within 60 days. Low-level technical talks are expected to last through most of the week in Geneva. NPR's Mara Liasson says critics of President Trump and the war include conservatives in the Republican Party.
23: There are conservative Iran hawks in the GOP who feel the deal is weak, that it doesn't do any better than a deal made by President Obama, which Trump has criticized bitterly. And they also say that Trump's stated goals in the war haven't been met. There's certainly been no unconditional surrender, no regime change. Iran gets hundreds of millions of dollars in unfrozen assets. And so far, there's nothing to stop Iran from enriching uranium or building a nuclear weapon.
22: That's NPR's Mara Liasson. Britain will soon have a new prime minister. Earlier today, outside 10 Downing Street, Prime Minister Keir Starmer announced his resignation. Starmer will step down as Labour Party leader but remain as a caretaker prime minister until his successor is chosen. Starmer's decision was triggered by last week's victory by former Manchester Mayor Andy Burnham in a special election. He'd planned to challenge Starmer for Labour Party leader amid Starmer's low approval ratings. This is NPR News.
30: Good morning from the GBH newsroom in Boston. I'm Tori Bedford. A non-toxic salmonella bacteria is helping to shrink certain cancer tumors, according to researchers at UMass Amherst. They say the bacteria acts as a vehicle, safe for humans but potent against two types of disease. NEPM's Jill Kaufman reports.

0: 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Excitement erupts in a small town when a civil dispute becomes a raucous debate in the quietest of places, the library. Now through June 27th, gloucesterstage.com.
1: The start of the season, Viking Sports, which offers more than 100 summer sports camps across Greater Boston, enrolls roughly 10,000 kids each summer, but the organization says they've noticed a 10% decline this year and last. CEO Leroy Watkins says Boston's colleges and universities usually bring in a lot of families from overseas.
2: And we have seen a significant drop in those families enrolling their kids in our program. So I'm curious to see whether or not some of these summer programs also have lower overseas enrollment.
1: Watkins says he has noticed an uptick in enrollment from out-of-state families within the United States who will be visiting Boston this summer. The North American Indian Center of Boston will be unveiling an official historic landmark plaque in Jamaica Plain today. Jean-Luc Perrit is board president of the organization. He's from the Tunica Biloxi tribe in Louisiana, but has called Boston home for more than a decade.
3: We are going to be recognizing some of our founding members of the organization, but this is more about recognizing urban indigenous presence within the city of Boston.
1: Perrit says the group has seen an increase of 90,000 individuals who self-identify as American Indian within the Commonwealth since 2020. Right now it's 65 degrees in Boston. I'm Tori Bedford. This is GBH.
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5: It's Morning Edition from NPR News. I'm Michelle Martin. Good morning. President Trump says the reflecting pool at the Lincoln Memorial will be drained again. That's after its waters turned green with algae and pieces of its new coating peeled off in chunks. Trump accused vandals of damaging the pool, but experts point to the recent renovations as the more likely source of the problems. NPR's Rachel Treisman has been spending lots of time at the reflecting pool seeing all this play out, and she's with us now to tell us what she's been seeing. Rachel, good morning.
6: Good morning.
5: It seems like something new is happening with that reflecting pool every day. Where do things stand right now?
6: Right. Trump said on social media over the weekend that multiple people have been arrested for vandalizing the pool. Now, remember, the administration just spent more than $14 million to have it painted a darker blue. And it was just refilled earlier this month and then quickly turned green because of algae. On top of that, in the last few days, people noticed chunks of that blue coating drifting to the surface. So Trump says he met with contractors on Saturday, and they will probably have to, quote, drain much of the water for repairs.
5: Well, let me go back to these allegations about vandalism. There were arrests made. What do we know about that?
6: Truly not much. A Trump administration official with knowledge of the situation said that as of Saturday night, 5 people were arrested for vandalism. That official was not authorized to share details publicly. We also asked the U.S. Park Police and Department of the Interior for specifics, but haven't heard back. U.S. Attorney for D.C. Jeanine Pirro told Fox News on Sunday that vandals will face consequences.
7: There are several citations that have been handed out to individuals, and these are cases that will be prosecuted to the full extent.
6: One of those arrested is David Hearn. He's a Maryland resident and former U.S. Olympian. He was charged on Friday with destroying government property. But Hearn says he didn't do anything wrong. He says he got curious and just reached into the pool to touch one of the blue pieces that was already floating there.
5: Okay, so let's talk about this new coating, this expensive new coating. Why is it already starting to peel?
6: That's what I asked Steve Goodale, known online as Swimming Pool Steve. And he says there could be a bunch of contributing factors.
8: You have to consider environmental conditions and humidity and dust and contamination from other products that you're using.
6: Trump said on Truth Social that vandals had sliced a 250-foot gash in the pool's facade and poured corrosive chemicals in the water. But Goodale says that claim raises more questions than answers because of the strength of the coating that was applied to the pool.
8: Something that you'd have to work pretty hard at, I think, to cause damage to it. If it's securely bonded,

0: the substrate, that stuff is darn near impenetrable.
1: Another potential culprit is the hydrogen peroxide that Park Service workers poured into the pool last week. That was part of their efforts to kill the algae. Goodale says it's possible that those chemicals disrupted the bond layer between the surface and the coating, but it's hard to say without more data.
2: So if President Trump is saying the pool may have to be drained again, does that mean the algae could return?
1: Yeah, according to the experts I talked to, algae has caused problems in the reflecting pool over the years and very likely could again. The pool is, in general, a great environment for algae growth. It's shallow, it's stagnant, and it's in direct sunlight. And now that it's been painted an even darker color, it will absorb more sunlight. Goodale is hoping to see more precautions taken this time around. So, for example, flushing the pipes before turning the water back on. And, of course, there's plenty of incentive for this administration to want the pool looking clean and blue as soon as possible, especially with July 4th less than 2 weeks away.
2: That is NPR's Rachel Treason. Rachel, thank you.
1: Thank you.
2: Now to a very different story. In Lebanon, children have paid a heavy price in the war with Israel. Lebanon's health ministry says at least 247 children have been killed and more than 1,000 wounded since Israeli airstrikes began in March. NPR's Jane Araf and Jawad Riskala spoke with a surgeon treating war-wounded children. And here's a warning. This story contains audio of an injured child in distress.
3: Dr. Hassan Abusita is trying to soothe his young patient. Annabelle is 12, and she's been in hospital since she was wounded in an Israeli airstrike in April. She was hit by shrapnel near her home in southern Lebanon. The impact fractured her leg and ripped off soft tissue and nerves. She's had one operation already. Now she's not just in pain. She's so terrified that Dr. Abusita arranges for sedation so he can remove the dressing.
4: Injured child, quite traumatized. I need to take the back sponge off.
3: Annabella is with her mother, Sabrine, who asked NPR not to use their last names so they could freely discuss the impact of her injuries and treatment. Amid the sound of a vacuum dressing machine, her mother, a school teacher, encourages the girl to tell us what happened.
5: I was sitting on the bed. My dad came and told me that he wants to take me to the grocery.
3: Oh, the grocery store. Okay.
5: Then I wear my clothes and went with him.
3: They walked down the stairs and everything went black and you found yourself on the ground.
5: Yeah.
3: Her mother is wearing a neck brace. The blast sent a door flying into her. The family was displaced. The airstrike hit half an hour before the announcement of a ceasefire on April 16th between Israel and Iran-backed Hezbollah.
6: Before we were packaging our things, our bags, waiting for 7 o'clock to the news to go back.
3: Dr. Abusita, who's Palestinian British, treated hundreds of children wounded in the war in Gaza. Israel bars him from going back there. Here, he says he sees some of the same patterns, including airstrikes on homes.
7: The wounded kids that are coming to us, we see them coming in families of wounded. And they're all in residential homes.
3: Israel says it uses precise targeting and takes care to avoid civilian casualties. But it does not explain why its strikes have killed and injured so many children. Dr. Abusita says the Israeli killings of first responders in Lebanon, more than 125 of them so far, has also lessened the chances of wounded children surviving.
7: We know there are kids who've died being stuck in small hospitals that couldn't treat them and couldn't be moved.
3: He says all the injured children he treats are traumatized.
7: Because home is the safest place. And so that whole worldview of safety has been shattered.
3: War-wounded children with injuries far beyond physical. Jane Araf, NPR News, Beirut.

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4: 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I'm Tori Bedford with Morning Edition. Expecting a little rain later today, highs nearing 80. Meteorologist Dave Epstein has our full forecast.
5: We'll see cloudy skies developing for today. Temperatures in the 70s. After this afternoon, we could see a few showers, but most of the day is dry. Tonight, a couple of showers and a thunderstorm. Remains to be seen just how much rain we get here in eastern Massachusetts. Temperature down toward 60. Tomorrow, another round of showers and possibly a thunderstorm. Temperatures in the mid-70s. Beautiful weather Wednesday and Thursday. Mid-80s with sunshine. For GBH News, I'm Dave Epstein.
4: In an effort to reduce the number of ticks, Martha's Vineyard officials have set a new target in reducing the deer population on the island. The Vineyard Gazette reports that the recently created tick-free MV wants to bring the deer population down by 70%. The target would require hunting to open year-round in certain areas, and the nonprofit wants to create more special state permits that open up hunting on farmland and conservation area. Tick-Free MV officially formed in December. The first action they took was a deer survey, finding there were about 5,000 living on the island. To get the population to a healthy level, they say that number should be closer to 1,000. Coming up on the Marketplace Morning Report, is uncertainty the new normal for businesses amid continued disruption in the Middle East? A new survey looks at how businesses are feeling about the ongoing conflict. And in the news at 7, an investigation is underway after two planes nearly collided at Logan Airport over the weekend. More news just ahead on GBH's Morning Edition.
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0: 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I'm Steve Inskeep.
1: And I'm Michelle Martin. Extreme heat kills hundreds of people in the Phoenix metro area each year. When those deaths occur indoors, nearly a quarter of the time it's in a mobile home. That's in spite of the fact that mobile homes make up only 5% of area housing. From member station KJZZ, Catherine Davis-Young has more on why those risks are so high.
2: Hello, hello.
3: Hi, it's Red Cross.
4: It's a sunny Saturday morning, and volunteers with the American Red Cross are knocking on doors in a Phoenix mobile home park.
3: We just want to make sure you stay hydrated, check on a neighbor, and know that there's cooling centers nearby.
4: The Red Cross often provides relief after fires or hurricanes, but in this case, they're here to respond to heat, says Edgar Olivo, CEO for the organization's Arizona and New Mexico branch.
5: You're not thinking of it as a disaster. You're just thinking of it as a really hot day. It's just a dry heat. Those are the comments that we tend to hear.
4: Arizona summers have always been hot, but climate change is driving longer and more extreme heat seasons. And Olivo says as far as the Red Cross is concerned, this qualifies as a disaster. Heat kills more Americans annually than any other weather-related event. So the organization wants to help communities that face high risk, like the lower-income older adults who live in this mobile home park.
5: Senior citizens are exposed to a lot of the risks that come with extreme heat, especially if they're on medication, if they live in isolation, if they don't know where to go, should there be a power outage or some kind of emergency.
4: It's not only income and age that raise risk. Newer manufactured homes may be well insulated, but before 1976, there was no federal oversight of them. So older mobile homes may not have insulation or electrical systems that could support AC. The Urban Institute estimates there are more than a million of those pre-1976 units still in use nationwide, including tens of thousands in Arizona. And even if residents want to make upgrades, they often can't get financing to do so, says Mark Keir with the University of Arizona.
6: Most manufactured housing is not titled as real estate. It's titled as personal property, and it's very difficult to get money to make investments in it.
4: On top of that, these parks tend to have little shade and a lot of hard, heat-absorbing surfaces.
6: Which means that even if you have adequate air conditioning, it's going to be a greater financial burden for you to keep that home cool.
4: And many of these residents pay for electricity through their park, so they're not direct customers of utilities. Keir says that can make them ineligible for some forms of energy assistance. He says manufactured housing is an important, affordable option, but policies are making these homes vulnerable to climate threats.
6: These manufactured housing residents have really fallen through the cracks.
4: Last year, there were 25 heat deaths in these homes in Metro Phoenix.
3: We were just handing out information.
4: Back at the Red Cross event, volunteers are passing out information about how to recognize heat stroke and where the nearest cooling centers are. It's just after 10 a.m. and it's already above 90 degrees when volunteers knock on Joyce Craven's door. Her home is getting hot.
7: It's like a tin can.
4: She points to the bedroom window where a small air conditioner is mounted. It's the only AC she has and it doesn't cool the whole home. Her plan for the summer is just to stick close to it.
7: Just back there in the one room that has the window air conditioner.
4: The volunteers give her their information packet.
8: There are a lot of programs out there that are available to help.
4: They suggest she reach out to the city to see if she qualifies for home repair assistance or other help. She thanks them, and they head off to knock on more doors. For NPR News, I'm Catherine Davis-Young in Phoenix.
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15: 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Cloudy with rain expected later this afternoon, highs near 80 degrees. Coming up after the news at 7, the UK will have its 7th prime minister in 10 years. Keir Starmer is stepping down. His likely successor is the outgoing Manchester mayor, Andy Burnham. 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
16: From Marketplace in Washington, I'm Kimberly Adams. Negotiations in Switzerland to permanently end the war in the Middle East have wrapped up for the day. Businesses around the world are keeping a close eye on those talks and are pretty pessimistic about how the war is affecting the economy. That's according to a new survey from Oxford Economics. Marketplace's Nancy Marshall-Genzer reports.
18: Businesses polled for the new Oxford Economics Global Risk Survey don't see things getting back to normal anytime soon. More than two-fifths think ship traffic through the Strait of Hormuz will stay below pre-war levels for the rest of this year and into 2027. And three-fifths think the Middle East will be a very significant risk to the global economy over the next 2 years. The survey respondents also think there's a nearly 30% chance of a severe or sustained disruption to the energy market if the Strait of Hormuz is basically closed until 2028. There is a little good news. The businesses in the poll now think there's less chance of a recession, but they still predict the global economy will only grow 2.2% this year. That's lower than the World Bank's projection. It cut its latest growth forecast for 2026 to 2.5% because of the war in the Middle East. I'm Nancy Marshall-Genzer for Marketplace.
16: Let's do the numbers. Dow, S&P, and NASDAQ futures are down in the 0 to 2 tenths% range, with the Dow future down 19 points. The 10-year Treasury yield is up at 4.49%. Earlier today, UK Prime Minister Keir Starmer announced he will step down as head of Britain's Labour Party and resign as Prime Minister. With that news, the FTSE in London is up 0.2%. Starmer is the 6th Prime Minister to lead the nation in the decade since Brexit.
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16: Congress is working on a bipartisan bill aimed at addressing housing affordability by, among other things, making it easier to build homes. One provision would place limits on how many single-family homes companies and institutional investors can purchase. The idea is to prevent deep-pocketed investors with all-cash offers from competing with regular buyers. But investors say they aren't the problem. So who's right? Marketplace's Nova Safo visited Las Vegas, a city with a disproportionately high rate of institutional purchases, to learn more.
19: To answer that question, I wanted to first understand the scope of investor purchases in Las Vegas and the impact they've had. So I went on a ride-along with Congresswoman Dina Titus, whose district stretches from the glitzy casinos in the heart of town to suburbs in the north and south.
20: Well, this is a nice, fairly new middle-class neighborhood in Henderson, and I'm sure it's all single family.
19: We're looking out on rows and rows of stucco homes, one or two stories, with tile roofs, all built at once as one development. There are many neighborhoods just like this around Vegas, and in some, a quarter of all homes are investor-owned, according to analysis by the University of Nevada. Titus, who supports some limits on investor purchases, says companies often crowd out potential homeowners.
20: all the numbers show that having a house is the key to building wealth. So if you can't find one to buy, you have to rent. That's not building your own personal wealth.
19: Titus says a decade ago, a hospitality worker at a casino with a union job would have been able to buy a modest home here. A worker like Samuel Delgado, a house person at the Bellagio.
2: I actually bought my house back in 2012.
19: I met Delgado as he was out canvassing for midterm election candidates, backed by his union, Culinary Workers Local 226. The union helped him with the down payment he needed to purchase his five-bedroom home.
2: I was very blessed to be a homeowner. My boys have a place to call home, have a backyard. Just, it feels great.
21: If you had to buy that home today, could you?
2: Absolutely not. I don't think at this time with the market price, if everything's skyrocketing, it'll be quite impossible for me.
19: Are prices up because of investors, or are investors here because home prices are accelerating? Experts say it's hard to know for sure. Nevertheless, in Vegas, homeownership is slipping farther away. Delgado says a lot of his neighbors now are renters in investor-owned homes. And they come and go, he says, as rents go up, making his community more transient than it otherwise would be.
2: Most impacts is the children, because the children have to be located to school And, you know, my boy's nine, so he gets friends here and there, and then he just sees his friends come and go due to the fact that they have to move out.
19: One of the people Delgado and I met as he was canvassing is 45-year-old Christopher Rice. He was out in the baking sun repairing his SUV.
22: Yeah, she's my old Jeep, man.
21: Yeah,
22: she's
21: cool.
22: A 5.2 liter, and she's a beast.
19: Rice said he's renting his home from an investment company, but he would rather buy.
22: I do. I am looking at this time. Me and the lady have worked on our credit for over 2 years. We are in that process.
19: The problem, he says, is that they can't find an affordable house.
22: Homes are, what, 325 to 450 easy.
21: Yeah. And that's out of your price range right now?
22: I can get a $325,000 home that's 50 years old and aging, needs plumbing, needs all kinds of work.
19: He's thinking of moving to another state instead. So would the investor limits Congress is considering actually help Christopher Rice buy in Las Vegas? The answer is complicated because researchers struggle to separate the bigger trends, interest rates, lack of supply, from any effects that might be caused by corporate purchases.
16: That's Marketplace's Nova Safo reporting from Las Vegas. Nova continues his story tomorrow when we'll get perspectives from the housing investor side and explore what effect the policies lawmakers are considering in Washington might have in local communities around the country. In Washington, I'm Kimberly Adams with the Marketplace Morning Report. From APM, American Public Media.
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15: With Congress returning to Washington, President Trump's ceasefire agreement with Iran faces new scrutiny. Good morning, it's Monday, June 22nd. I'm Tori Bedford. This is GBH's Morning Edition. Federal officials are investigating a close call between two commercial flights at Logan Airport over the weekend. Plus, a new Boston landmark celebrates the history of Indigenous Americans and the local community's ongoing contributions.
27: This is more about recognizing urban Indigenous presence within the city of Boston.
15: And Boston's experiment with later hours for bars and restaurants is getting a mixed turnout.
28: We looked forward to it. Unfortunately, it didn't really blow up like we were hoping so, but FIFA's not done yet, so we'll see.
15: Chance of showers. Highs near 80 today. It's 7:01. 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
0: Live from NPR News in Washington, I'm Korva Coleman. Vice President Vance has concluded the first round of high-level talks with Iranian officials in Switzerland. The mediators are Pakistan and Qatar. Officials from these two countries say technical teams from Iran and the U.S. will go on talking about the details of the preliminary agreement. NPR's Aya Batrawi has more.
1: Mediators say technical talks on Iran's nuclear program and U.S. sanctions are continuing through the week in Switzerland in order to reach a final deal within 60 days. They say the U.S. and Iran also agreed to create a, quote, deconfliction cell to ensure a ceasefire in Lebanon holds. This comes after high-level talks concluded in Switzerland in what mediators say was a, quote, positive and constructive atmosphere. Those talks almost didn't happen. Iran's delegation refused to meet Vance due to Israeli attacks on southern Lebanon. Iran then said it was closing the Strait of Hormuz, and President Trump threatened the U.S. could resume attacks on Iran. But by Sunday, the two sides were sitting down for talks, and there were no new attacks between Iran-backed Hezbollah and Israel in Lebanon. Aya Beltrawi, NPR News, Dubai.
0: There's been a change this morning in British politics. UK Prime Minister Keir Starmer says he is going to step down as head of his party, which means he'll quit being Prime Minister.
3: Every decision I've taken has been about putting the country I love first. That is why I will resign as leader of the Labour Party. I have spoken to His Majesty the King this morning to inform him of my decision.
0: Critics have battered Starmer over his decision to choose a friend of late sex offender Jeffrey Epstein as the UK ambassador to the United States and failure to deliver the change that British voters sought. Now, the former mayor of Greater Manchester, Andy Burnham, says he will seek leadership in the Labour Party in an effort to become the next UK Prime Minister. Burnham just won a special election to Parliament, making him eligible to run for the higher position. China has imposed restrictions on dozens of U.S. companies. That includes American companies that produce rare earths. NPR's Jennifer Pack reports China is retaliating for recent U.S. measures against Chinese firms.
4: 2 weeks ago, the Pentagon expanded a list that bars some Chinese companies from doing business with the U.S. military, saying the firms have links to the Chinese army. The list includes Chinese tech giants Alibaba, Baidu, and EV maker BYD, companies that have denied links to China's military. In response, China is placing 10 U.S. defense contractors, including drone makers and rare earth producers, on an export control list. It bans exporters from selling Chinese products that have dual-use purposes, meaning both military and non-military applications, to the sanctioned U.S. firms. 46 other American companies are also barred from participating in Chinese government procurement projects. Jennifer Pak, NPR News, Beijing.
0: This is NPR.
15: Good Monday morning. From the GBH newsroom in Boston, I'm Tori Bedford. The Federal Aviation Administration is investigating after two commercial aircraft came within several hundred feet of each other at Boston Logan International Airport on Saturday morning. GBH's Sarah Betancourt reports.
5: The pilot of a landing Delta Airlines flight had to execute a so-called go-around at the airport, a move the Federal Aviation Administration calls routine. That's an aviation term for discontinuing a landing and beginning a climb back into the skies, and then waiting for further instructions to try landing again. The incident happened when an American Airlines flight was accelerating for takeoff on an intersecting runway. No one was injured, and the Delta flight landed safely. All questions from the airlines and Massport were referred to the FAA. Sarah Betancourt, GBH News.
15: A carjacking suspect is set to appear in court today after allegedly hitting and killing a woman with a vehicle in Mattapan over the weekend. According to Boston police, 37-year-old Ibrahim Matos was initially involved in a motor vehicle collision near Blue Hill Avenue and Woodhaven Street. He then allegedly exited his vehicle, pulled a woman out of her car at a car wash, and took off going the wrong way. Police say Matos was driving on the sidewalk when he struck the victim before crashing into another vehicle. He then allegedly fled that scene before hitting an MBTA bus. He was then forcibly removed and restrained by pedestrians before police arrived. Matos is expected to be arraigned on charges including murder, carjacking, and leaving the scene of an accident resulting in death. Scottish fans are leaving the state now that Scotland's first two games of the World Cup in Foxborough are over. The love between Boston and the lively Tartan Army was real, and Scottish fans have appreciated the hospitality.
6: It's so nice to, you know, understand that people are actually enjoying us being here. But at the same time, the Scots have also enjoyed coming here too.
15: Boston Mayor Michelle Wu has moved to make the Scottish city of Glasgow a sister city to Boston amid all the warm feelings. Scottish fans now turn their attention to Miami, where Scotland will play Brazil on Wednesday. And the World Cup action returns to Gillette tomorrow as England faces Ghana. Seydou Soumani is president of the Ghana Association of Greater Boston. He says one thing raising the stakes: Ghana used to be a British colony, gaining independence in 1957. He says all eyes are on that game.
7: One of the chants that I bring up, and I was even saying it even when we weren't playing them on the 17th, is beat England. Beat England, beat England, beat England. That's what we want to do.
15: There will be a fan walk from the Boston Common to City Hall Plaza, hosted by the Ghana Association of Greater Boston, at noon tomorrow. The Red Sox could not get the sweep. They lost to the Mariners 3-1 in Seattle. They now head to Denver to start a new series against the Rockies tomorrow. Blue skies right now. We'll get some rain in some areas a little later today. GBH meteorologist Dave Epstein has your forecast.
8: We have a couple of weather systems over the next 2 days, which will bring some rain to the area. There are some models, however, that keep it fairly dry throughout Metro West and into southeastern Massachusetts, so we may not get as much rain as we need, that is for sure. Today, we're dry this morning. We cloud up. We get a few showers starting to show up on radar, especially north and west of Boston this afternoon. Temperature in the 70s to near 80. It gets a little more humid. Tonight, muggy. Temperatures down 60 to 65 with a few showers and maybe a thunderstorm. And another round of showers and thunderstorms possible tomorrow. If we do not get some of that heavy rain tomorrow, that's it for several days. Back to nice weather on Wednesday and Thursday. For GBH News, I'm Dave Epstein.
15: It's 66 degrees in Boston. I'm Tori Bedford. 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
11: And I'm Michelle Martin. Good morning. Negotiators from the U.S. and Iran say they have concluded an initial phase of discussions over the details of a peace agreement between the U.S. and Iran. Here's Vice President J.D. Vance before the talks began.
12: The question before us now is, how much more can we accomplish together? Can we turn over a new leaf? Can we change relations in the Middle East permanently?
11: In a few minutes, we'll talk about the negotiations with the top Democrat on the House Armed Services Committee. But first, NPR senior national political correspondent Mara Liasson is with us to tell us more about the political stakes for Trump in this moment. Good morning, Mara.
13: Good morning.
11: How is this memorandum of understanding playing in the U.S. so far?
13: Well, Trump is struggling to sell it. He's getting criticism from both wings of his own party. There are some in the Make America Great Again MAGA base who are angry that he went to war in the first place. Many of them voted for him because he promised not to get involved in any more foreign wars. And they don't feel like the U.S. has achieved anything of value so far. Then there are conservative Iran hawks in the GOP who feel the deal is weak, that it doesn't do any better than a deal made by former President Barack Obama, which Trump has criticized bitterly. And they also say that Trump's stated goals in the war haven't been met. There's certainly been no unconditional surrender, no regime change. Iran gets hundreds of millions of dollars in unfrozen assets. And so far, there's nothing to stop Iran from enriching uranium or building a nuclear weapon.
11: Has Trump responded to this criticism? How is he taking this?
13: Well, he's not very happy about it. He called his critics stupid and bad people. He was particularly angry about a New York Times headline that he actually reposted on social media. The headline said, quote, "What changed after almost 4 months of war? Analysts say not much." And Trump went on to say that the Iranian Air Force is gone, its military is decimated, its leaders were killed. And all that is true, but it also appears that Iran took a beating, but the regime is still in place, arguably more hardline than the previous one. And Iran has been able to deploy a powerful new weapon they never used before, closing the Strait of Hormuz, and that's given them leverage over the world economy.
11: So why make a deal now? I mean, what is at stake for President Trump and his party?
13: The short answer is the U.S. economy. The economic pressure, once the Strait of Hormuz was closed and prices went up, seems to have pushed Trump to make this deal. And when he signed it last week in France, he said he didn't want to be like former President Herbert Hoover. Here's what he said.
2: So rather than possibly going into a depression, rather than having your favorite president be Herbert Hoover, I was always the one I didn't want to be.
13: So Trump is being very transparent. He doesn't want to be seen as responsible for inflation rising. He's basically telling the world and his opponents what his pain point is, which is $4 a gallon gasoline.
11: So just in the couple of minutes we have left here, Mara, what greeted Trump back in Washington when he returned from signing that tentative deal with Iran?
13: Well, one thing he found was the reflecting pool at the Lincoln Memorial was full of green, slimy algae and peeling blue paint. That happened maybe because the pool is now absorbing more sunlight and heat after Trump had its bottom painted dark blue. So you could see that green algae and peeling blue paint as a metaphor for Trump's troubles getting the world to follow his orders, or you could see it as just a temporary blip as he makes Washington, D.C. more beautiful.
11: At least in his eyes.
13: In his eyes.
11: That is NPR's Mara Liasson. Mara, thank you.
13: You're welcome.
14: We're with you live this morning. Vice President Vance has been talking with the media in Switzerland today. He is preparing to duck out of the talks there and leave them to experts to continue. And we're going to work this through with Representative Adam Smith of Washington State. He's the top Democrat on the House Armed Services Committee. Representative Smith, welcome back.
17: All right. Thanks for having me on, Steve. I appreciate the chance.
14: I've been taking some notes as Vice President Vance has been speaking the last little bit. He said that they'd made a lot of great progress on setting up the process. The technical talks will continue over the weeks and days to come. But he then goes on to say, I can't stay here for 60 days, the period where they're supposed to work everything out. But he says we laid a good foundation for a successful deal. That is his analysis of what's happening. What do you make of that?
17: Well, I think it's really important that we end this war. I mean, it was a disastrous decision to go into it in the first place, you know, and certainly we can analyze that, but we are where we are. So the question is, what's the next best step? Does it make sense to keep trading bombing campaigns, to have Iran shutting down the Strait of Hormuz? No, it doesn't. We need to negotiate the best deal we can to get the strait back open and hopefully have something in place that enables us to deter Iran and the aggressive behavior that, you know, caused the conflict in the first place. But this really shows why the war and the idea that somehow military force was going to bend Iran to our will was a colossal mistake. And your previous report analyzed that. You know, now Iran knows they have the Strait of Hormuz as a major leverage point, and their regime is every little bit as hard line, and their nuclear weapons program has not gone away. So, but let's get to a better place. We need to stop this war. So I hope the negotiations can lead to that.
14: I want to ask about a phrase you said the need was to set up some way to deter Iran from closing the Strait of Hormuz or doing whatever else they might want to do.
17: Yeah.
14: And I have a question about that. Over the weekend, the president continued to threaten Iran with various forms of destruction. But he has also said in recent days, as Mara told us, he said, I don't want to be Herbert Hoover. I don't want to have $4 gasoline. Can't do that again. When you admit that as president of the United States, do you lose all your leverage?
17: Yeah, well, you don't lose all of it. You certainly make it clear what you're not willing to do. And basically what he's not willing to do is what he did, which is, you know, start the war and cause this chaos. But look, the incentive that remains for Iran is their economy is in shambles as well. And as hardline as their Iranian leadership is and how focused they are on sort of the revolution in power, they don't want their country to be, you know, an economic backwater either. So the threat going forward is that if this descends into another conflict of one kind or another, if we ramp up sanctions again, then Iran could pay a price. Look, this was always the leverage point we should have used instead of starting this war. You know, Iran had been substantially weakened. Hezbollah was weakened. Hamas was weakened. We had them in a very vulnerable place prior to the start of this war. But instead of pressing that advantage and negotiating the best possible deal, Trump entertained the fantasy that he could be the guy that would eliminate the Iranian regime and fundamentally remake the Middle East. And where have we heard that before? We are not going to fundamentally remake the Middle East with the use of our military, a lesson we should have learned in the previous two decades. So hopefully we've learned it now and we can negotiate the best possible deal. But there's no question that this war in Iran was a major strategic blunder that's had huge negative implications for us and for the global economy.
14: Now, as you recall, of course, Congressman, back in 2015, the United States made a nuclear agreement with Iran. It included $1.7 billion for the Iranian government. It was effectively their own money that was being returned to them or released to them. There were lots of objections about that at the time. But I guess my point here that's relevant is the Iranians agreed to that. They agreed to limitations on their nuclear program. Critics said they weren't that valuable or that strict, but they did agree to limitations. And it was a relatively small payment. Now the United States is talking about somewhere finding them hundreds of billions of dollars if they perform properly, if they restrict their nuclear program properly. Do you think there's plausible room for a big agreement here?
17: Well, there's room for it, but I think it points out the fact that whatever we do now is going to be worse than the JCPOA. The JCPOA was working. Iran was adhering to it, and the inspectors were allowed in. And I think the other aspect of this, two things quickly. One, this is sort of Obama derangement syndrome. Because Obama negotiated the deal, every Republican thinks it has to be terrible. And look, as we move further and further towards this fact-free universe where my side is right and the other side is wrong no matter what, you make mistakes like this. You got to think through it. You know, sometimes your political opponent actually does something intelligent and you ought to acknowledge it instead of this knee-jerk partisan, the other side is always wrong. And I think that's what drove Trump to tear up the agreement. The other problem, of course, is Trump's not the only one who entertains the fantasy that somehow Iran can be eliminated. Benjamin Netanyahu entertains that fantasy too. He thinks he's going to be able to kill and vanquish all of his adversaries. Instead of making the peace deal that was there on the table prior to the start of this war, started that war, which of course kicked off the Lebanese war, and now Israel is trapped in this cycle of endless conflict. We're not going to eliminate Iran. We got to figure out a smart way to deter them. That's the bottom line.
14: I'm glad you bring up the idea of reflexive partisanship. We've seen a bit of a break from that in recent days because there are some Republicans, conservative Republicans, who really don't like this agreement, have a lot of questions about it, and are aware that there is a law that Congress has passed that would seem to require Congress to vote in some way, or at least give the opportunity for Congress to vote in some way on any nuclear agreement with Iran. A few days have passed. Are your Republicans who raised concerns still admitting they are concerned, and are they going to do anything about it?
17: Well, it's interesting because a couple of different layers. I mean, you do have a lot of Republicans, you know, who are just going along with it no matter what. But the other problem here is, of course, a lot of the people who are disagreeing with Trump are the hawks. They're the ones who think, no, we can, in fact, fundamentally break Iran and we should keep trying.
14: Oh, their objection is there should be more war.
17: Well, I think their objection was sort of less logical than that. It's like, no, we want more. We should get more. It's unacceptable that Iran is doing these things. I hear people say it's unacceptable. Okay, well, it's unacceptable. What are you going to do about it? Is there an option on the table to actually change that? And they kidded themselves into thinking that if we just bombed enough, that would have that effect, but it won't. So you have to manage the world as it is, not as you want it to be. And I think a lot of the hawks are still imagining that world where if we just apply enough pressure to Iran, they will break. Again, Iran is a major threat. We have to figure out how to deter them, but thinking we're going to eliminate them is a problem. So I think we shouldn't have got into the war in the first place, but now the people who say, well, let's just keep at it. I mean, what's the first rule of holes is when you're in one, stop digging. Mm. So I hope that's the lesson the Trump administration has learned.
14: Representative Adam Smith of Washington State, thanks so much.
17: Thanks, Steve.
14: This is NPR News.
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15: Good Monday morning and welcome to GBH's Morning Edition. I'm Tori Bedford, in for Mark Herz. Thanks for being with us. Looking at local headlines this morning, new analysis is projecting that the local World Cup matches have contributed about $1 billion in economic output, about 7,000 jobs, and more than $70 million in tax revenue. Scottish soccer fans have presented a check for just over $3,000 to Spalding Rehabilitation Hospital in Charlestown as a thank you for treating Justine Kelly, an American that works with Scottish Development International, who suffered a stroke last year. And the Boston Commons Frog Pond Wading Pool reopens for the summer tomorrow. You'll be able to go for a splash daily from 11 a.m. through 6 p.m. through Labor Day. More local news in 10 minutes here on GBH.
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0: This is Morning Edition from NPR News. I'm Michelle Martin.
1: And I'm Steve Inskeep. For almost 20 years now, I've been following the career of Mike Pence.
2: You know, Steve, we both hail from Indiana.
3: True.
1: He talked with NPR as a conservative House Republican, as vice president, and then as the former official who had refused President Trump's demand to help overturn the 2020 election. Pence's politics remained consistent while his party changed. Pence's latest book includes a critique of the second Trump administration and what he terms the populist right. His book, What Conservatives Believe, supports free trade and free markets while challenging Trump's tariffs and other interventions in the economy.
2: Well, from I think the very first instance when the new Trump administration announced that they were going to take shares in Nippon's purchase of U.S. steel, I was struck by the fact that Senator Elizabeth Warren said, and I quoted in my book, she said, "I think Donald Trump has come across an idea that I came up with years ago." But honestly, Steve, you know, the idea of government ownership of private enterprise was not her idea. That Karl Marx actually came up with that.
1: Are you also concerned about what might be described as political favoritism of companies? The Ellisons, who were close supporters of the president, have received regulatory approval to create a giant media conglomerate. We could go on and on with examples, but that's one. What do you think?
2: Steve, I think it's one of the lesser reported aspects of the tariff regime that's been imposed by the administration is the granting of waivers to large corporations of certain tariffs means that small business America, small business Indiana, largely gets left out of the equation.
1: And these are waivers for companies that are close to the president. Is that the connection you're making?
2: That I don't think there's any question, have access to the White House and are able to get some accommodation or consideration in that. You know, the foundation that I created, Advancing American Freedom, actually came up with a study about 6 months ago that in the first year of this administration, lobbying fees in Washington, D.C. had increased by tenfold. I mean, people that want to drain the swamp in Washington, D.C., there's maybe nothing more swampy than the battle over getting tariff waivers for big business. And I think you make a great point.
1: I want to ask about another aspect of your argument here. In listing what conservatives believe, you say conservatives believe that all men are created equal. Mm-hmm. Of course, you're quoting the Declaration of Independence, not very controversial. However, there is debate on the political right about the role and the future of men and women. When you say all men are created equal, do you include women?
2: Oh, of course, Steve. At our core, this nation, we'll remember in just a few weeks the signing of the Declaration of Independence 250 years ago. That principle that throughout mankind, that all men and women are created equal, derived from the belief among our founders that we're endowed by our Creator with certain inalienable rights of life and liberty and the pursuit of happiness. And I just think as we celebrate the 250th anniversary, we do well to return to first principles.
1: There are some on the political right who have popularized the idea of one family, one vote. There's a man, there's a woman, there's children. The husband votes, the woman does not vote. You're smiling as I speak. What do you think of that idea?
2: Well, it's one person, one vote in this country, and people have bled and died for that principle. When it comes to the American family, there is a move among the populist right to expand government programs deep into the family to drive certain outcomes. I can tell you, as a father of three, the grandfather of five, what American families need is an application of the kind of principles that will create higher wages, more opportunities, more jobs, and I'm confident the American family will thrive.
1: There's another thing I want to ask about, because you clearly admire Barry Goldwater. You write about him in the opening pages of the book. He was an antecedent to Ronald Reagan. And there is one part of Goldwater's record that would seem suddenly to be relevant again. He voted against the Civil Rights Act of 1964 as a senator. The civil rights legislation in the 1960s is now being rejudged or relitigated before the Supreme Court. We're changing the rules as we speak for redistricting. It will affect this fall's elections. Should conservatives stand for civil rights?
2: Well, I think one of the greatest legislative accomplishments of the last century was the Civil Rights Act of 1964. Barry Goldwater, in his famous book, Conscience of a Conservative, that inspired my new book, voted against it, opposed it. But to his undying credit, he regretted that. Now, The Supreme Court recently said that race cannot be taken into account when drawing congressional district lines, recognizing that the civil rights protections flow to the individual and not to drive outcomes. I support the legal foundation under that decision. But I really do believe that ensuring that we as conservatives are articulating that vision of equality of opportunity goes to the very heart of our movement.
1: I'm thinking about that Supreme Court ruling, which had to do with another 1960s law, this 1965 Voting Rights Act,
2: right,
1: and the rules under which the federal government might mandate redistricting in a state that historically had districted black people out of power. And if I can summarize the court ruling, they're saying, actually, if you try to correct that, you're the racist. If you're creating a majority black district, you may be discriminating. And the legislature in this case is entirely free to do almost anything they want, so long as they say they were purely partisan. Is that really in line with the intent of the constitutional amendments underlying all this and in line with the 1965 Act?
2: Well, I think it's, if you understand that civil rights flow to the individual, my reading, and I haven't read the whole opinion, but my reading and my support for that decision is that the focus is on the individual and preserving the civil rights of individuals. And then allowing, I'm not a big fan of partisan gerrymandering, Steve, full disclosure, mm-hmm, but it's the system that we have, and just ensuring that race in no aspect plays a role in the partisan gerrymandering, I think, is proper.
1: Mr. Vice President, thanks for coming by.
2: Thank you, Steve. Great to see you.
1: His new book is What Conservatives Believe. This is NPR News.
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6: 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Coming up on Morning Edition, a new program in Missouri allows people serving time in prison to earn a tattoo license while also reducing the risk of infections and illness from contraband tattoos. That's in 15.
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8: Live from NPR News in Washington, I'm Dave Mattingly. Vice President Vance says Iran has agreed to allow in inspectors with the International Atomic Energy Agency following a round of high-level talks in Geneva.
9: That is a major milestone for the American people and the first step in permanently denuclearizing or permanently ending a nuclear weapons program in Iran.
8: The vice president was speaking moments ago in Switzerland. There's been no comment from Iran. An explosion at a gas plant in Qatar last night injured dozens of people. At least 18 others are still missing there, as NPR's Aya Betraoui reports from Dubai.
10: The blast sounded across Qatar and could be heard as far as Bahrain. An AFP reporter in Qatar reported seeing flames illuminating the night sky some 12 miles from the blast site. The state-owned Qatar Energy said a, quote, operational incident occurred during the startup of operations at Ras Laffan, the world's largest complex for liquefied natural gas. The company says the explosion sparked a fire at the local gas supply facility. Qatar, which is among the world's biggest exporters of gas, had halted production in March following an Iranian missile attack during the war that severely damaged part of the Ras Laffan complex. The small Gulf state is now restarting its gas operations following an interim deal between the U.S. and Iran to reopen the Strait of Hormuz. Aya Betraoui, NPR News, Dubai.
8: This is NPR News from Washington.
6: Good morning from the GBH newsroom in Boston. I'm Tori Bedford. Bars and restaurants around Boston say they've so far seen a mixed turnout after extending their operating hours until 3 a.m. to accommodate World Cup fans. About 200 businesses extended their hours, and bars say the volume of customers seems to depend on location. At the Black Rose near Faneuil Hall, manager Drew Gathy says the later time has worked out, especially for the Tartan Army.
11: It's been really cool to see all the Scotland fans
7: fans here, and they're really taking advantage of that extended time. And we've had queues this whole week. It's just been insanely crazy.
6: At the Cask and Flagon near Fenway Park, bar manager Brandon Finnan says public transportation schedules and the walkability of the area might be the causes for their lower late-night attendance.
11: A lot of it has to do with, you know, the train station, not running it past a certain time, and, you know, Ubers, and just, you know, the rest of the city around us not necessarily.

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1: U.S. and living outside Massachusetts has gone up. The North American Indian Center of Boston will be celebrating the unveiling of a historic landmark plaque today in Jamaica Plain. Jean-Luc Perrit is board president of the organization. He says the celebration is in partnership with Embrace Boston.
2: This is significant because this is going to be the first time the actual physical plaque is going to be unveiled. But North American Indian Center is going to be the first location that is going to unveil its actual plaque, which will be affixed to its building.
1: The plaque is honoring Indigenous founding members of the group. Perrit says since 2020, the group has seen an increase of 11,000 individuals self-identified as American Indians within the city of Boston. It's 68 degrees and partly cloudy in Boston. I'm Tori Bedford. This is GBH.
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0: It's Morning Edition from NPR News. I'm Steve Inskeep.
1: And I'm Michelle Martin. Good morning. A revolving door of seven prime ministers in just 10 years. That's the state of politics in the United Kingdom. The latest, Keir Starmer has just made this announcement.
2: I will resign as leader of the Labour Party. I have spoken to His Majesty the King this morning to inform him of my decision.
3: This means he eventually steps down as UK Prime Minister, though his party remains in power for the moment. His likely successor is Andy Burnham, the outgoing mayor of Manchester, England.
1: For more on how that transition happens and why, let's go to NPR's Lauren Freyer in London. Lauren, good morning.
4: Good morning, Michelle.
1: So why has Starmer resigned?
4: Yeah, he was elected 2 years ago with a landslide majority in Parliament, and now he has the lowest approval ratings of any prime minister in UK history. Part of it is scandals you may have heard about, his decision to appoint Peter Mandelson, a friend of Jeffrey Epstein, as the UK ambassador to Washington. But part of it is Starmer's failure to connect with people and to deliver real change that he promised after 14 years of austerity under the previous Conservative Party rule, you know, improvements on cost of living and such. His own Labour Party lawmakers, his parliamentary party, began turning on him in recent weeks. And here's what he said from behind a lectern at 10 Downing Street moments ago, at some points his voice cracking and breaking with tears and emotion.
2: The question my party is asking now is whether I am best placed to lead us into the next general election. I have heard the answer of my parliamentary party to that question. And I accept that answer with good grace.
4: Starmer said he will stay on as a caretaker prime minister, and then nominations for his successor will open on the 9th of July. So it will be a summer of politics here.
1: Tell us about his likely successor.
4: Yeah, so Labour MPs seem to be coalescing around Andy Burnham. He's the popular outgoing mayor of Manchester, England. He was an MP in the past, a member of parliament, then returned home to Northern England to serve as mayor in his home region. He brought economic development to post-industrial Manchester as mayor. He won a special election to parliament last week. He's actually being sworn into parliament this afternoon, after which he will be eligible to challenge Starmer. He's seen more as sort of folksy, able to connect with voters in a way that Starmer did not, perhaps slightly to the left of Starmer, more likely to sort of robustly defend a welfare state. But he will face the same headwinds, you know, rising global energy prices, strained public finances. So in a way, this is a change in personality at the top rather than policy. You know, both Burnham and Starmer are from the same party with roughly the same politics.
1: But Burnham would be the seventh British prime minister in 10 years. Has that revolving door had an impact?
4: Yeah, I spoke this morning with a former political secretary to former Prime Minister Tony Blair. His name is John McTiernan. And he reminded me, actually, tomorrow is the 10th anniversary of the Brexit vote, when Britons voted to exit the European Union. Then Prime Minister David Cameron resigned the very next day. Brexit

0: ultimately hurt the British economy, triggered 10 years of political turmoil that we are still experiencing now.
1: That is NPR's Lauren Freyer in London. Lauren, thank you.
0: You're welcome.
2: On June 24th, it will be 4 years since the Supreme Court overturned Roe v. Wade, which had given women the right to abortion nationwide. Now we have new information on abortions from the Society of Family Planning. And what do you know? The number of abortions has gone up. There are nearly twice as many abortions occurring in the United States as before the ruling. Kate Wells is with our partner KFF Health News, and she's going to explain how this happened. Hi there, Kate.
3: Hey, Steve.
2: How could it be that the number of abortions would go up so dramatically at a time when something close to half the states have restricted access?
3: Yeah, well, the short answer is telehealth. It used to be that you could only get the abortion pill mifepristone by actually going to see a doctor in person. The FDA removed that restriction during the pandemic. And then in 2022, when Roe v. Wade fell, we saw this proliferation of these online and telehealth companies that will essentially mail you the pill to your home over state lines. Mm. And that has made it easier in places like Louisiana to get these abortion pills now than it was, when Roe v. Wade was still the law of the land. That is obviously not the outcome that states like Texas and Louisiana wanted, and that's why we're seeing them sue over this access.
2: Oh, this is very interesting. Could those lawsuits put telehealth out of business?
3: Well, the telehealth companies don't really think so, and we kind of got a sense of why they feel very confident right now last month. I don't know if you remember, but Louisiana's lawsuit made it up to the Supreme Court. It's gotten the furthest, and during that fight, there was this weekend in May where it became effectively illegal to mail one of the two abortion pills, mifepristone. But it didn't actually change anything. The telehealth providers that I was talking to, they had a backup plan, which was just mail out the other abortion pill, misoprostol. I talked with Dr. Angel Foster. She's with the Massachusetts Medication Abortion Project. And she said during that weekend, they went to their patients who had already ordered these pills and said, we can give you a refund. We can wait to see if the legal landscape changes, or we can mail you just misoprostol. But she warned them, if you have a medication abortion with just misoprostol, it can take longer. It can be more painful. It can even be slightly less effective.
4: And the vast majority of our patients wanted misoprostol only. They didn't care. Their response was, whatever can get to me fastest.
2: Meaning that in spite of all the restrictions, people are finding the opportunity to do what they want to do.
3: Right, because the way that people access abortion now has just fundamentally changed. Even if you can't mail mifepristone, telehealth providers will use misoprostol. If the telehealth providers in the U.S. get shut down, patients are already getting these medications from outside the U.S. People are still going to be able to get them.
2: How do abortion opponents feel about this reality that they've won in so many places and the number of abortions has almost doubled?
3: Yeah, they are frustrated, and they're especially frustrated with the Trump administration, which they expected would do more to crack down on this access to these pills by now. I talked with Christy Hamrick. She's with Students for Life of America. And she said, look, they appreciate a lot of the things the administration has done on this, like cutting Medicaid payments to Planned Parenthood, but she said they want to see more.
5: That doesn't get to the fact that the number one way in which babies die in the womb in America today is biochemical abortion pills.
3: You can just see very clearly where the battle lines are right now. This is about access to medication abortion over the internet. It's completely changed the game, and that is where this fight is going to be.
2: Kate Wells with our partner KFF Health News. Thanks so much.
3: You're welcome.
2: We're glad you're joining us on this Monday morning on Morning Edition. 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
5: Good morning from the GBH newsroom in Boston. I'm Tori Bedford with Morning Edition. Cloudy with a little rain this afternoon into tomorrow. And in just a moment, GBH meteorologist Dave Epstein will talk about the changes in daylight we're about to experience as summer begins. Researchers at UMass Amherst have discovered a way to use salmonella bacteria to shrink certain cancer tumors. The bacteria is non-toxic, unlike the kind of salmonella found in some foods. Mice in the study were treated with a combination of the bacteria and viruses and saw their liver and pancreatic tumors eliminated and an increased lifespan. Researchers say the new therapies go directly into cancer tumors, minimizing toxicity by avoiding other organs. This is GBH.
6: Here's your Going Wisdom Minute for Monday, the 22nd of June. Today is the first full day, 24 hours of astronomical summer. It also means that we start losing daylight. Yes, I know you don't want to hear it. We have 15 hours and 17 minutes of daylight. We lose 3 seconds of daylight from yesterday, most of that occurring, all of it actually, in the morning as our sunrises get later before our sunsets get earlier. So that's been happening for about a week and a half now. Our sunsets will continue to get later until the 26th of this month, so a few more days at 8:25. The other thing to notice is that the sun rising at 57 degrees, if you think about due east at 90 degrees, 57 is north of east, and setting at 303 degrees, 270 is due west, so it's setting north of west, and that too will continue to change here over the next few months as we slowly lose time and the sun starts meandering back toward the south. For GBH News, I'm Dave Epstein.
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0: It's Morning Edition from NPR News. I'm Steve Inskeep.
1: And I'm Michelle Martin. Good morning. It's fairly common for people in prison to get homemade tattoos while serving their sentences. They create these contraband tattoos with makeshift equipment, which can lead to serious and even life-threatening infections. Now a program in Missouri is helping reduce illegal prison tattoos through a tattoo license program. It's one of the first of its kind nationwide. Rebecca Smith with member station KBIA has the story.
2: Five, six...
3: Harlan Shaver has gotten a lot of tattoos while incarcerated.
2: 12, 13 of them.
3: His black etched tattoos appear faint and hazy on the skin. Shaver says he's also done contraband tattooing while locked up. The illegal tattoos are done with makeshift tools and without proper sanitation.
2: Now with a program like this, don't even have to worry about getting in trouble doing it, and I can actually do something I love.
3: That program is the Missouri Department of Corrections Tattoo Apprenticeship Program, where inmates can earn their tattoo license while incarcerated. Deacon O'Connor is a licensed tattoo artist and the program instructor at Algoa Correctional Center outside Jefferson City, Missouri.
4: This program gives these guys to express their artistic creative freedom in a way that doesn't make them feel like criminals anymore.
3: O'Connor says he's currently working with his first three students, who will spend weeks learning proper sanitation and art history, as well as practicing on synthetic skins. Then they'll practice on one another, and when O'Connor thinks they're ready, their tattoo parlor will open to other inmates, who will pay for the time it takes the artist to do the tattoo, at a rate of $10 an hour.
4: Not everybody wants to work on coding or cars or construction. There's a lot of talent that come out of here.
3: Erica Williams runs the educational programs at Algoa, and says they've been working with other state agencies to ensure that the apprenticeship is equivalent to programs outside prisons. Each student will still have to log 300 training hours.
5: We've realized as a department how important it is that we are preparing our residents to do something productive when they get out the door.
3: The hope, she says, is that offering high-quality, safe color tattoos to inmates will cut down on contraband tattoos, which in turn reduces the risk of infection and bloodborne illness. Josh Gaines is a deputy program director at the Council of State Governments Justice Center. He's involved with the Reentry 2030 initiative, a multi-state effort to reduce recidivism and increase success for those leaving prison.
6: Vocational education programming alone, it's been found to reduce the odds of recidivism by 43% and has a 205% return on investment on average across states.
3: Back at Algoa, the three students are practicing their skills. Eric Higgins is busy tattooing a tiger's paw. He says he feels grateful and lucky to be in the apprenticeship program because it's preparing him for meaningful employment post-incarceration, and it's allowing him to feel, in his words, like more of a person again.
7: Everybody deserves a job, and, you know, mistakes shouldn't define a person.
3: If there's any concern about taxpayer dollars being used to train tattoo artists, the DOC provides a variety of job programs, and officials say they believe professional tattooing is a good employable option for incarcerated individuals because there's fewer barriers for those with a criminal record. For NPR News, I'm Rebecca Smith in Jefferson City, Missouri.

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5: And the Boston Speaker Series, announcing its upcoming season at Symphony Hall for 7 evenings, featuring Pete Buttigieg, former UK Prime Minister Boris Johnson, historian Doris Kearns Goodwin, and financial journalist Andrew Ross Sorkin. 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
6: Good Monday morning. 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Cloudy with rain expected this afternoon, highs near 80 degrees. Coming up after the news at 8, Vice President J.D. Vance and senior Iranian officials are in Switzerland for high-stakes nuclear talks aimed at shoring up a fragile Iran peace framework and keeping the Strait of Hormuz open. The latest on that, plus all the morning's news, right here on GBH 89.7.
7: Reports this morning that longtime Fed Chair Alan Greenspan has died. He was 100 years old.
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7: From Marketplace in Washington, I'm Kimberly Adams. NBC News is reporting this morning that former chairman of the Federal Reserve, Alan Greenspan, died today. Greenspan served under 4 presidents in his 5 terms as Fed chair. And for more on Greenspan's economic legacy from someone who worked alongside him, I'm joined by Julia Coronado, founder and president of Macro Policy Perspectives and a professor at the University of Texas, Austin. Julia, good morning.
9: Good morning.
7: We are just getting this news about Mr. Greenspan's passing. What are your initial thoughts?
9: Well, I worked for Alan Greenspan when he was chair of the Fed. It was my first job out of graduate school. So it was an absolute honor to work for him. He was an incredible leader, and he really helped stabilize the U.S. economy through monetary policy. And, you know, he was a significant figure in our economic history.
7: What are some of the key components, do you think, of his legacy to the economic system?
9: Alan Greenspan, you know, he took over from Paul Volcker. He was the first to sort of move the Fed towards greater transparency. He added a statement after the meetings to let the public know what the Fed was doing and thinking. He was really very, very rigorous about data. He knew the data better than anybody. He would use every source of data available to him and really, really try to understand what was happening in the U.S. economy and make the best decisions accordingly.
7: He was also known for his rather unique way of communicating.
9: Yes, he was a bit inscrutable. He was hard to understand at times, and famously so that he could testify before Congress and nobody understood exactly what he was saying. But when he needed to get his message...
7: Greenspanese.
9: Yes. When he needed to get the message across, he did, though.
7: Julia Coronado is founder and president of Macro Policy Perspectives. Thank you for sharing your memories.
9: Many thanks.
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7: Let's take a look at the numbers. The FTSE in London is up 0.4%. Dow, S&P, and NASDAQ futures are mostly flat, with the S&P down 0.1% and the Dow future up 2 points. That's pretty much flat. The 10-year Treasury yield is up at 4.49%. The ocean is already one of the best climate solutions we've got going, absorbing carbon dioxide from the atmosphere that would otherwise contribute to global warming. But what if it could store even more CO2? Marketplace's Amy Scott, host of our climate podcast, How We Survive, checked out a project in North Carolina that could provide a blueprint.
0: I'm about to head out into the Atlantic Ocean on a boat unlike any I've ever seen.
10: Can you swim?
0: I can swim.
10: Okay.
0: It's an amphibious vehicle, basically a boat with wheels that's just open on the sides. Rob Mitchell is the captain.
10: You can see we don't have any railing. It's going to be pretty calm out there today, so shouldn't be a big deal.
0: We're here in Duck, North Carolina, on the Outer Banks, to check out a promising new climate solution, a way to store even more carbon dioxide in the ocean. About 2 years ago, a company called Vesta dumped more than 8,000 metric tons of a mineral called olivine onto the seafloor.
11: It's found all over the world. Just natural silicate mineral similar to quartz on the beach.
0: That's Jacqueline Centener. She's a senior scientist with Hourglass Climate, a nonprofit research group that's monitoring the experiment. She says when olivine dissolves in seawater, it converts carbon dioxide into another form of carbon called bicarbonate.
11: And bicarbonate is already present in the ocean everywhere. It's what a lot of critters use to make their shells. And then that allows the ocean to draw down more carbon dioxide from the atmosphere.
12: So you're basically making room for more?
11: Yeah, making room for more carbon dioxide in the ocean.
0: All right, we are driving onto the beach. We drive past a pier, giant vacation homes, and some curious beach strollers, and into the surf. Now we're a boat.
13: Yeah, that was very smooth. Sometimes the waves are bigger. It's a little rougher. You have to hold on tighter.
0: Centener and the team will collect water and sediment samples to see how the olivine is changing the ocean's chemistry in different spots off the shore. The ocean has already absorbed about a third of the carbon we've emitted since the start of the industrial age, over time making the ocean more acidic and harming shellfish, corals, and other marine life. But Centener says olivine neutralizes CO2, acting as sort of an antacid.
11: That could have a lot of potential to reduce the carbon dioxide in the atmosphere and try and buy us some time to decarbonize.
0: Vesta, the company behind the Duck project, estimates it could remove and permanently store 5,000 tons of carbon dioxide from the atmosphere. And if it works with minimal impact to marine life, the company says eventually olivine could be incorporated into coastal restoration projects, protecting against sea level rise while also fighting the warming causing it. In Duck, North Carolina, I'm Amy Scott for Marketplace.
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6: Negotiations in Switzerland over the war in Iran have wrapped up for now with a 60-day roadmap for a nuclear deal. It's Monday, June 22nd. I'm Tori Bedford. This is GBH's Morning Edition. Federal officials are investigating a close call between two commercial flights at Logan Airport on Saturday morning. Plus, Boston says goodbye to Scotland fans as the Tartan Army heads home after a whirlwind love affair that left the city's beer supply running low.
19: It's so nice to understand that people are actually enjoying us being here. But at the same time, the Scots have also enjoyed coming here too.
6: Meanwhile, the World Cup returns to Foxborough tomorrow as England takes on Ghana.
20: Beat England. That's what we want to do.
6: Chance of showers later today. Highs near 80. It's 8:01.
21: Live from NPR News in Washington, I'm Corva Coleman. Vice President Vance says Iran has agreed to allow international nuclear inspectors to come into that country. Vance is in Switzerland, where he spoke last hour about the negotiations he led along with Iranian representatives.
22: Our teams working with the Iranians, the Qataris, and the Pakistanis made great progress yesterday. They will continue to work at the technical level with the teams here in Bürgenstock. And then those technical negotiations are going to continue over the weeks and days to come.
21: There's no official word yet from Iran about admitting international nuclear inspectors. The U.S. and Iran have agreed to set up working groups. One focuses on the war in Iran, and NPR's Greg Myrie says there's another point of agreement.
23: They've also established a line of communication to deal with issues surrounding the Strait of Hormuz, which is now supposed to reopen fully to shipping traffic. A U.S. official said there were robust discussions on Iran's nuclear program, though that issue is expected to be the most complicated and difficult to resolve. Greg Myrie, NPR News.
21: British Prime Minister Keir Starmer has resigned as head of the ruling Labour Party. That paves the way for the United Kingdom to get its seventh prime minister in about a decade. After winning a landslide majority 2 years ago, Starmer's approval ratings have slumped to a historic low, as NPR's Lauren Freyer reports from London.
24: At a lectern outside 10 Downing Street, Starmer resigned in a tearful speech, paying tribute
25: to my fantastic wife, Vic, who has been a rock by my side through good times and bad.
24: Polls show Starmer failed to connect with voters and deliver palpable change after budget cuts under the Conservatives. He'll stay on as caretaker until his centre-left Labour Party chooses a new prime minister. Nominations begin July 9th. The lead contender is Andy Burnham, the popular outgoing mayor of Manchester, England. Lauren Freyer, NPR News, London.
21: Longtime Federal Reserve Chairman Alan Greenspan has died, according to a statement from his wife, NBC News correspondent Andrea Mitchell. Greenspan was 100 years old. NPR's Scott Horsley reports Greenspan led the central bank for nearly two decades through some of the longest economic booms in U.S. history.
26: Greenspan was the rare celebrity among central bankers, featured not only in the business pages but on the cover of popular magazines. A word from Greenspan could move financial markets, an outcome he generally tried to avoid by speaking a nearly indecipherable dialect known as Fed speak. In the 1990s, Greenspan kept interest rates down even as unemployment fell to historically low levels, prolonging the economic expansion. A libertarian, Greenspan resisted calls for stricter bank regulation. Critics say that contributed to the financial meltdown in 2008, 2 years after Greenspan retired as leader of the central bank. Scott Horsley, NPR News, Washington.
21: This is NPR.
6: Good Monday morning from the GBH newsroom in Boston. I'm Tori Bedford. The Federal Aviation Administration is investigating a close call between two commercial flights at Logan Airport on Saturday morning. GBH's Sarah Betancourt has more.
27: A Delta Airlines flight aborted its approach for landing as an American Airlines flight was accelerating for takeoff on an intersecting runway. The two planes came within several hundred feet of one another. No one was hurt. The Federal Aviation Administration says the Delta flight performed a, quote, go-around maneuver before landing safely. The maneuver discontinues the landing approach. The plane then picks up altitude again and reattempts landing. Massport deferred all questions to the FAA. Sarah Betancourt, GBH News.
6: Two floating offshore wind projects in the Gulf of Maine will be abandoned in exchange for a federal payout of $765 million to build fossil fuel generators instead. As Maine Public's Peter McGuire reports, critics say it's the third such deal the Trump administration has made to hobble ocean wind power.
1: In exchange for federal funds, energy giant Invenergy will terminate four wind power leases, including two off the coast of Massachusetts. The Department of Interior says Invenergy will instead build natural gas power plants in Midwest states and pursue a geothermal project in the West. The company says it can develop those generators faster and get more electricity on the grid. The deal follows two other federal offshore wind payouts to energy companies. Critics say the arrangements are illegal and will increase dependence on expensive imported fuels. Invenergy bought the Gulf of Maine leases for less than $11 million 2 years ago. Maine has seen floating offshore wind as a pathway to meet economic development and clean energy goals. For the New England News Collaborative, I'm Peter McGuire.
6: Scottish soccer fans, many of whom were in Boston for Scotland's first two games of the World Cup, are headed out. They're leaving behind a city that's grown to adore the Tartan Army, and the feeling is mutual.
2: Best experience ever. It's been the best trip ever. We don't want to leave. We don't want to go.
6: Scotland won their first game against Haiti in Foxborough before losing to Morocco on Friday. But either way, it was a good time for the Scottish supporters.
3: It'd be the best 4 days I've had. Amazing. We want to stay here. The Boston people are fantastic.
6: Scotland and the Tartan Army now head to Florida to see the team take on Brazil on Wednesday. Next up for the World Cup in Foxborough, England versus Ghana tomorrow. Seydou Soumani is president of the Ghana Association of Greater Boston. He says they're hosting a fan walk starting at noon from Boston Common to City Hall Plaza for the game.
4: It's not only Ghanaians that are welcome to that. We are welcoming other African countries. We are welcoming anybody who supports the Ghana Black Stars.
6: Road closures surrounding South Station will be back in effect for tomorrow's match. England versus Ghana is set for 4 o'clock. The Red Sox couldn't get the sweep. They lost to the Mariners 3-1 in Seattle. They now head to Denver to start a series against the Rockies tomorrow. Clear skies to start. We could see some rain later today. GBH meteorologist Dave Epstein has your forecast.
5: We have not had half an inch of rain in 98 days as of today, and that is in Boston. And we still may not get it, even though we've got showers in the forecast. We'll have to wait and see. We do have temperatures this afternoon in the 70s. I think the bulk of the day is actually dry with the clouds thickening up. Tonight, clouds, some showers, maybe a thunderstorm, temperatures falling back down into the 60s, a little muggy. Tomorrow, we're in the 70s to near 80, another round of showers and storms. That one may be more significant than the one we get overnight tonight. Then for Wednesday and Thursday, sunshine, temperatures in the mid-80s. For GBH News, I'm Dave Epstein.
6: It's 72 degrees in Boston. 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
9: It's Morning Edition from NPR News. I'm Steve Inskeep.
10: And I'm Michelle Martin. Good morning. The U.S. and Iran had a long first day of negotiations in Switzerland with the goal of permanently ending the war.
9: President Trump was not there, but was close to his phone and made bellicose remarks on social media that threatened to upend the talks just as they were starting. The two sides have agreed previously to a roadmap and have 60 days to resolve a host of issues.
10: For details, we're joined by NPR's Greg Myrie, who is in Tel Aviv. Greg, hello to you.
28: Hi, Michelle.
10: So they've given themselves 60 days. How did day one go?
28: Well, it was pretty rocky. Vice President J.D. Vance led the U.S. delegation in Switzerland, and he sounded an upbeat note. But President Trump threatened in social media posts and in interviews to again attack Iran. At one point, the Iranian media said the country's delegation was walking out because of Trump's comments, though that didn't actually happen. The talks lasted into the early hours of Monday. The two countries mediating the talks, Pakistan and Qatar, put out a statement saying there was encouraging progress progress, and the U.S. and Iran have agreed to a roadmap. This includes a working group on the war in Lebanon, which will clearly be a key part of these talks. They also set up a line of communication to deal with the Strait of Hormuz, and lower-level working groups are now set to continue meetings all week.
10: Okay, I'm going to ask you about all these things. I'll take them one by one. First, what is happening with the war in Lebanon?
28: You know, yesterday was a good day. UN peacekeepers said they did not record shooting by either side Sunday, the first such day since the fighting erupted on March 2nd. It's now midday here today, and so far it remains quiet. But it's still very combustible. Iran's foreign minister, Abbas Araghchi, said the first real test of this peace effort is the Lebanon war. There was very heavy fighting Friday and Saturday. Israeli troops remain miles inside southern Lebanon. The Israeli leader, Benjamin Netanyahu, who says Israel will keep troops there for as long as it takes, he says, to protect northern Israel. Hezbollah is also defiant, saying the war will not be settled until Israeli troops leave Lebanon.
10: Okay, let's turn to the Strait of Hormuz. Is oil still flowing today?
28: Yeah, Michelle, it's a hard one. It's kind of unclear at the moment. Iran said over the weekend it was closing the strait because of the fighting in Lebanon, but that was before the fighting died down in the last day and a half. Now, U.S. Central Command says the strait remains open. Quote, Iran does not control the Strait of Hormuz. Traffic continues to flow. Now, according to groups monitoring shipping traffic, dozens of ships passed through the strait Saturday. This was one of the busiest days, maybe the busiest day since the waterway was closed nearly 4 months ago. But the traffic slowed down sharply on Sunday. We're keeping watch today, trying to see what's happening.
10: And of course, the big issue remains Iran's nuclear program. Was there any movement on that front?
28: So a U.S. diplomat who's not authorized to speak publicly said there were, quote, robust discussions on all elements of the nuclear deal. Now, the statement by the Pakistan and Qatar mediators mentioned the nuclear issue as one of several discussed, but gave no details. It seems the immediate focus is these urgent questions like the war in Lebanon and the Strait of Hormuz. The U.S. certainly expects to address Iran's nuclear program in depth and once a deal, but it may not be the top of the agenda right now.
10: Interesting, since that was the stated reason for starting all this. So that is NPR's Greg Myrie in Tel Aviv. Greg, thank you.
28: Sure thing, Michelle.
9: We've heard plenty of debate in the United States over the U.S. agreement with Iran. Vice President Vance has defended the agreement in many interviews. Some Republicans have cast it as a surrender, even if they originally supported the war. Some Democrats have said it's a terrible deal, yet still better than Trump's war. Now we'll sample opinions from Israel and Iran. We reached two Iranians, both of whom asked us not to use their full names out of fear of retribution. V is in his 30s and lives in Tehran.
0: I think a lot of people here are just relieved. Most people are just so fed up with this uncertainty for the past year that they just hope that the final agreement is reached and life gets back to normal.
9: While he welcomes an end to the fighting, he says many others are skeptical that it will last.
0: People on both sides of the spectrum still believe that this is a trap and the U.S. is going to buy some time and maybe find another excuse after the World Cup or after the midterm elections in the U.S. and start bombing Iran again.
10: So that's a voice from Tehran. Mehraz is in the northern city of Ghazvin. He is a writer in his 40s.
7: Majority of Iranian people expected the collapse of the regime. Right now, they are deeply disappointed.
10: Mehraz is pessimistic that life will improve for the Iranian people.
7: The United States has often followed a similar pattern with its adversaries. Sometimes after a change of administration, the same cycle tends to repeat itself. Negotiations, agreements, sanctions, threats of war, or even war.
10: Which is why Mehraz says he is indifferent to the peace talks.
7: It doesn't really matter to me whether an agreement is reached or not, because our opinions mean nothing to this brutal regime.
9: That's how some Iranians are feeling about peace talks between the U.S. and Iran. Now we have a voice from Israel, where we have reached Alon Pincus. He is a former Israeli diplomat who advised two former Israeli prime ministers and four foreign ministers. Ambassador, welcome.
11: Thank you. Good to be with you, Steve.
9: So I'm looking at numbers from this poll released by the Hebrew University of Jerusalem, and the top line is that 92% of Israelis believe that Iran won the war. I'm thinking about the old joke about the impossibility of getting any Israelis to agree about anything. 92% have the same opinion that you lost the war?
12: Yeah, but they each come, I would imagine, from a different angle, and they each have and they each have three angles to explain why they reached that unity or unison. Yeah, but that's not the only interesting number. 72.5% of Israelis do not believe Netanyahu when he boasts about the achievements of the war. And 85%, roughly, I think it was 85, I recall from memory, you probably have the poll numbers ahead of in front of you. Mm-hmm. 85% think that no significant gains have been made. And so 92 is not that far away.
9: 92% feel that Israel yep. lost. Did people feel that way, though, I don't know, a month ago when the
12: no.
9: people felt that they'd won before the peace negotiations is what you're telling me.
12: Well, exactly. You just nailed it in terms of the timeline. When this war began and there was all this bravado about, you know, these monumental, heroic, glorious military achievements that both Israel and the U.S. Bragged about, Israelis were certain that this is going to be a decisive victory. And the weeks went by, and it was less of a decisive victory. On April 8th, President Trump announces a ceasefire that was then extended every 2 or 3 weeks. Mm-hmm. But then, news is leaked, and bits of information about a MOU, a Memorandum of Understanding, being formed. And all of a sudden, Israelis felt that Trump is trying to cut his losses, that Trump is unhappy with how the war has developed, that Trump feels that he was perhaps manipulated or misled or wronged by Mr. Netanyahu when he made all these assurances about the quick and decisive victory. Hmm. And they started questioning whether this war achieved anything, given the superiority that the U.S. and Israel had militarily. But the fact that Iran attacked the Arab Gulf states, the fact that Iran shut down the Strait of Hormuz, even for people who are not geopoliticians or grand strategists, when they walk into the supermarket or sit in a cafe, they sensed that viscerally, they sensed it, that the war is not being as successful as it is branded. And at that point, they stopped believing what Trump and Netanyahu were saying. But more importantly, Steve, they began to understand, again, instinctively or intuitively, that Iran may emerge victorious.
9: Well, are there Israelis then among those 92% who are unhappy with the outcome because they wanted the war to continue?
12: Absolutely. Absolutely. By the way, there's a mirror image here of hardcore Trump supporters who can't reconcile why he went into a war in the Middle East, why he engaged in a war after promising not to engage in forever wars. And so they're blaming an outside agent. They're blaming Netanyahu for dragging him into the war. And then comes the mirror image. Netanyahu supporters were saying, how could this have happened with all this military superiority and dominance? So they're blaming Trump for not going all the way. And you see this, but both sides seem to agree, I mean, both on the Israeli side and the American side, that in terms of what's been set as the grand objectives, regime change, the missile program and the nuclear program being destroyed, et cetera, that the war has been a major debacle.
9: What are the political implications of this with the elections coming up in Israel in October or by October?
12: I think they will be huge because Prime Minister Netanyahu is carrying the burden of three major colossal failures. The October 7, 2023 Hamas attack under his watch, the worst catastrophe in Israel's history. Then this impasse leading nowhere in Lebanon and most pertinently for our conversation, a war in Iran that should have been prosecuted along different lines that Israelis have been told. So I think this in a major way adversely impacts his chances in an election.
9: Alon Pincus is a former Israeli diplomat. Thanks so much.
12: Thank you, Steve.

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8: Good Monday morning and welcome to GBH's Morning Edition. I'm Tori Bedford in for Mark Herz. Thanks for being with us. Looking at local headlines this morning, over $1 million has been raised for the family members of the Lily Jean crew, the Gloucester fishing boat that sank in late January with seven people on board. The vessel has still yet to be recovered. The city of Somerville is asking for the public's help to locate 16 brightly colored Adirondack chairs that were stolen from Conway Park over the last year. Officials say the 38-pound chairs started disappearing around April in 2025 and now are all gone. And as Scotland's Tartan Army heads to Miami, they've left their mark on Boston by crowning at least 17 statues in the area with traffic cones, a Glasgow tradition. More local news in 10 minutes here on GBH.
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0: This is Morning Edition from NPR News. I'm Michelle Martin.
1: And I'm Steve Inskeep. Blood tests currently in development may be about to transform cancer care and cancer survival. The Food and Drug Administration is evaluating a multi-cancer detection test as a breakthrough device and could approve it later this year. NPR's Yuki Noguchi reports.
2: In the U.S. today, it's common to screen for five cancers: breast, colon, cervical, prostate, and lung, each requiring its own scan or exam. Compare that to Galleri, a test the FDA is investigating as a promising technology. It can detect the presence of trace remnants of malignant cells for 50 cancers from a single vial of blood. Megan Hall is vice president of medical affairs for the company Grail, Galleri's maker.
3: It's a real fundamental shift in how we think about cancer screening. Instead of screening for individual cancers, we can now screen an individual for multiple cancers simultaneously.
2: Hall says if approved around year's end, as anticipated, Medicare will reimburse its cost, which at retail is $950. So what does that mean for people who fear cancer or live with it? This month, the Journal of Clinical Oncology released research tracking the impact of Galleri's tests in real-life populations. Annual blood tests administered to 142,000 patients in the UK through the National Health Service initially turned up many late-stage cancers. But over time, as the tests caught more disease earlier, incidence of advanced cases declined.
3: In the third year alone, we saw a 26% reduction in stage four cancers: pancreatic cancer, liver cancer, lung cancer, gastric cancer, and a handful of others.
2: Oncologist Arif Kamal says Grail is one of hundreds of companies pursuing the promise of blood tests, competing over levels of accuracy and reliability. Kamal is chief patient officer at the American Cancer Society. He says the simplicity of such tests could make routine screening easier and more accessible.
4: The technology base is all there. I think right now what's happening is just updates and guidelines and practice and evidence to kind of implement that into real-world settings.
2: Similar technology has already changed the way UCLA lung cancer specialist Jonathan Goldman treats patients. Tests can not only identify presence of cancer, but its specific genetic type, allowing for more effective, targeted treatment.
5: Blood-based testing has become central to the way that we think about lung cancer and other cancers because the systems have become so sensitive.
2: Goldman hopes the technology may one day be sensitive enough to even prevent cancer.
5: It's possible that at some point our blood testing could become so sensitive that you could find that very small number of cells that would be at risk for causing cancer recurrence years later.
2: Indeed, Grail's Megan Hall says the test shows probability of cancer and isn't a diagnosis. But fragments of DNA found in blood can narrow down a tumor's likely source.
3: That cancer signal origin prediction is a really important feature of the technology because it directs your physician on where to go look to confirm the presence or absence of that cancer.
2: And, she says, catching disease at stage 3 versus stage 4 has never been more significant for survival.
3: The treatment landscape has evolved so much over the past 5 to 10 years even that there are now a lot of treatments even for stage 3 cancer that offer curative intent options. And that's a really big deal.
2: Yuki Noguchi, NPR News.
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0: After nearly 4 years away from competition, a tennis great is back.
7: And Serena Williams is back with a bang.
0: That's Williams winning a doubles match at the HSBC Championships in London earlier this month alongside Victoria Mboko.
1: Reporters naturally asked what it's like coming back to the courts at age 44.
8: It's riding a bike up a hill, but enjoying the ride.
1: I love the little subtlety there. It's like riding a bike, so you don't forget, but it now feels like you're riding it uphill. Anyway, the ride continues at Wimbledon. She has a wild card entry to play doubles with her sister Venus Williams and another for the singles.
0: Okay, so let's say you're not a superstar athlete. Are there still the benefits of revisiting your playing past? Judy Van Rault is a sports psychologist based in Arizona.
9: Returning to sport is fun, and as an adult, you don't often get the chance to play. You know, a lot of work and parenting and life and all kinds of other things.
1: And Van Ralt has some advice for getting the most out of it, like try not to make comparisons to the younger you. Instead, set new goals.
9: It's not always about winning and losing. It might be about improvement or coming into the net sometimes and hitting a volley or learning a new kind of spin that you weren't able to master before.
0: Van Ralt also believes reviving the past can help the future.
9: The ability to come back, to try again, to pick something up, that's a really great personal strength that could apply to your relationships. It could apply to work, where something that was hard might be easier next time around.
1: That is Amelia Wilson's experience. She writes a newsletter called Happy on Purpose.
10: I began playing tennis at around 12 years old in Brisbane, Australia, and I hated the feeling that people were watching me, especially if I wasn't playing well. It crippled my confidence.
1: She quit after high school.
0: Fast forward, Wilson was in her mid-30s and living in New York as a mother of two when a friend suggested they take tennis lessons together.
10: And as soon as I set foot back on the court, I remembered how much I loved it. I remembered that I'd actually been pretty good at it.
1: And she now sees an opportunity to grow.
10: Being on a tennis court and feeling like you're outmatched is an uncomfortable situation, as is entering a tournament. Those uncomfortable situations and forcing myself into them has been incredibly helpful for my confidence.
1: And she's confident enough to write about it in a new newsletter all about tennis. This is NPR News.
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14: 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That story in 15 minutes.
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16: Live from NPR News in Washington, I'm Dave Mattingly. Vice President Vance says great progress has been made between the U.S. and Iran following a round of high-level talks in Switzerland. Speaking afterwards in Geneva, Vance said Iran has agreed to a roadmap for a final deal within 60 days, focusing largely on Iran's nuclear program. The vice president also says Iran has agreed to allow in inspectors from the International Atomic Energy Agency. Ranking Democrat on the House Armed Services Committee, Congressman Adam Smith of Washington State, says negotiations should have been President Trump's priority from the start.
17: Iran had been substantially weakened. Hezbollah was weakened. Hamas was weakened. We had them in a very vulnerable place prior to the start of this war. But instead of pressing that advantage and negotiating the best possible deal, Trump entertained the fantasy that he could be the guy that would eliminate the Iranian regime and fundamentally remake the Middle East.
16: He was speaking to NPR's Morning Edition. Low-level technical talks are expected to continue this week in Geneva between the U.S. and Iran. The former chair of the Federal Reserve, Alan Greenspan, has died at the age of 100. His family says Greenspan died at home this morning of complications from Parkinson's disease. He led the central bank for nearly 19 years. This is NPR News from Washington.
14: Good Monday morning. From the GBH newsroom in Boston, I'm Tori Bedford. A non-toxic salmonella bacteria is helping to shrink certain cancer tumors, according to researchers at UMass Amherst. They say the bacteria acts as a vehicle, safe for humans but potent against two types of disease. NEPM's Jill Kaufman reports.
18: The salmonella is non-pathogenic, so it doesn't cause disease like bacteria in food.
9: Researchers at UMass Amherst say mice treated with a combination of the bacteria and viruses saw their liver and pancreatic tumors eliminated, and they lived significantly longer. Chemical engineer Neil Forbes has been working with Salmonella for more than 20 years. He says the new therapies go directly into cancer tumors, minimizing toxicity by avoiding other organs.
4: We put the genome of the virus into the Salmonella. Salmonella takes it to the tumor, and then it creates a viral infection just inside the tumor.
9: This is the first of its kind, Forbes says, but there are other treatments in clinical trials for liver and pancreatic cancer that this could complement if it gets on the market. For the New England News Collaborative, I'm Jill Kaufman.
14: Some summer camps are noticing a decline in enrollment as they gear up for the start of the season. Viking Sports, which offers more than 100 summer sports camps across Greater Boston, enrolls roughly 10,000 kids each summer. But the organization says they've noticed a 10% decline this year and last. CEO Leroy Watkins says Boston's colleges and universities usually bring

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2: Barit says the group has seen an increase of 90,000 individuals who self-identify as American Indian within the Commonwealth since 2020. It's 72 degrees and a little cloudy in Boston. I'm Tori Bedford. 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
4: It's Morning Edition from NPR News. I'm Michelle Martin. Good morning. President Trump says the reflecting pool at the Lincoln Memorial will be drained again. That's after its waters turned green with algae and pieces of its new coating peeled off in chunks. Trump accused vandals of damaging the pool, but experts point to the recent renovations as the more likely source of the problems. NPR's Rachel Treisman has been spending lots of time at the reflecting pool seeing all this play out, and she's with us now to tell us what she's been seeing. Rachel, good morning.
5: Good morning.
4: It seems like something new is happening with that reflecting pool every day. Where do things stand right now?
5: Right. Trump said on social media over the weekend that multiple people have been arrested for vandalizing the pool. Now, remember, the administration just spent more than $14 million to have it painted a darker blue. And it was just refilled earlier this month and then quickly turned green because of algae. On top of that, in the last few days, people noticed chunks of that blue coating drifting to the surface. So Trump says he met with contractors on Saturday, and they will probably have to, quote, drain much of the water for repairs.
4: Let me go back to these allegations about vandalism. There were arrests made. What do we know about that?
5: Truly not much. A Trump administration official with knowledge of the situation said that as of Saturday night, 5 people were arrested for vandalism. That official was not authorized to share details publicly. We also asked the U.S. Park Police and Department of the Interior for specifics, but haven't heard back. U.S. Attorney for D.C. Jeanine Pirro told Fox News on Sunday that vandals will face consequences.
6: There are several citations that have been handed out to individuals, and these are cases that will be prosecuted to the full extent.
5: One of those arrested is David Hearn. He's a Maryland resident and former U.S. Olympian. He was charged on Friday with destroying government property. But Hearn says he didn't do anything wrong. He says he got curious and just reached into the pool to touch one of the blue pieces that was already floating there.
4: Okay, so let's talk about this new coating, this expensive new coating. Why is it already starting to peel?
5: That's what I asked Steve Goodale, known online as Swimming Pool Steve. And he says there could be a bunch of contributing factors.
7: You have to consider environmental conditions and humidity and dust and contamination from other products that you're using.
5: Trump said on Truth Social that vandals had sliced a 250-foot gash in the pool's facade and poured corrosive chemicals in the water. But Goodale says that claim raises more questions than answers because of the strength of the coating that was applied to the pool.
7: Something that you would have to work pretty hard at, I think, to cause damage to it. If it's securely bonded to the substrate, that stuff is darn near impenetrable.
5: Another potential culprit is the hydrogen peroxide that Park Service workers poured into the pool last week. That was part of their efforts to kill the algae. Goodale says it's possible that those chemicals disrupted the bond layer between the surface and the coating, but it's hard to say without more data.
4: So if President Trump is saying the pool may have to be drained again, does that mean the algae could return?
5: Yeah, according to the experts I talked to, algae has caused problems in the reflecting pool over the years and very likely could again. The pool is, in general, a great environment for algae growth. It's shallow, it's stagnant, and it's in direct sunlight. And now that it's been painted an even darker color, it will absorb more sunlight. Goodale is hoping to see more precautions taken this time around. So, for example, flushing the pipes before turning the water back on. And of course, there's plenty of incentive for this administration to want the pool looking clean and blue as soon as possible, especially with July 4th less than 2 weeks away.
4: That is NPR's Rachel Treisman. Rachel, thank you.
5: Thank you.
4: Now to a very different story. In Lebanon, children have paid a heavy price in the war with Israel. Lebanon's health ministry says at least 247

0: Children have been killed and more than 1,000 wounded since Israeli airstrikes began in March. NPR's Jane Arraf and Jawad Rizkallah spoke with a surgeon treating war-wounded children. And here's a warning. This story contains audio of an injured child in distress.
1: Dr. Hassan Abusita is trying to soothe his young patient. Annabelle is 12, and she's been in hospital since she was wounded in an Israeli airstrike in April. She was hit by shrapnel near her home in southern Lebanon. The impact fractured her leg and ripped off soft tissue and nerves. She's had one operation already. Now she's not just in pain. She's so terrified that Dr. Abusita arranges for sedation so he can remove the dressing.
2: Quite traumatized. I need to take the back sponge off.
1: Annabella is with her mother, Sabrine, who asked NPR not to use their last names so they could freely discuss the impact of her injuries and treatment. Amid the sound of a vacuum dressing machine, her mother, a school teacher, encourages the girl to tell us what happened.
3: I was sitting on the bed. My dad came and told me that he wants to take me to the grocery.
1: Oh, the grocery store. Okay.
3: Then I wear my clothes and went with him.
1: They walked down the stairs and everything went black and you found yourself on the ground.
3: Yeah.
1: Her mother is wearing a neck brace. The blast sent a door flying into her. The family was displaced. The airstrike hit half an hour before the announcement of a ceasefire on April 16th between Israel and Iran-backed Hezbollah.
4: Before we were packaging our things, our bags, waiting for 7 o'clock to the news to go back.
1: Dr. Abusita, who's Palestinian-British, treated hundreds of children wounded in the war in Gaza. Israel bars him from going back there. Here, he says he sees some of the same patterns, including airstrikes on homes.
2: The wounded kids that are coming to us, we see them coming in families of wounded. And they're all in residential homes.
1: Israel says it uses precise targeting and takes care to avoid civilian casualties. But it does not explain why its strikes have killed and injured so many children. Dr. Abusita says the Israeli killings of first responders in Lebanon, more than 125 of them so far, has also lessened the chances of wounded children surviving.
2: We know there are kids who've died being stuck in small hospitals that couldn't treat them and couldn't be moved.
1: He says all the injured children he treats are traumatized.
2: Because home is the safest place. And so that whole worldview of safety has been shattered.
1: War-wounded children with injuries far beyond physical. Jane Arraf, NPR News, Beirut.

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1: I'm Marjorie Egan, when our own Jamie Bologna and Christina Quinn fill in for me and Jim. It's Boston Medical Center's Dr. Catherine Gerger-Barnett, food expert Corby Kummer, and Sky and Telescopes. 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
4: Good morning from the GBH newsroom. I'm Tori Bedford with Morning Edition. Expecting a little rain later today, highs nearing 80 degrees. Meteorologist Dave Epstein has our full forecast.
5: We'll see cloudy skies developing for today. Temperatures in the 70s after this afternoon. We could see a few showers, but most of the day is dry. Tonight, a couple of showers and a thunderstorm. Remains to be seen just how much rain we get here in eastern Massachusetts. Temperature down toward 60. Tomorrow, another round of showers and possibly a thunderstorm. Temperatures in the mid-70s. Beautiful weather Wednesday and Thursday. Mid-80s with sunshine. For GBH News, I'm Dave Epstein.
4: In an effort to reduce the number of ticks, Martha's Vineyard officials have set a new target in reducing the deer population on the island. The Vineyard Gazette reports that the recently created Tick-Free MV wants to bring the deer population down by 70%. The target would require hunting to open year-round in certain areas, and the nonprofit wants to create more special state permits that open up hunting on farmland and conservation area. Tick-Free MV officially formed in December. The first action they took was a deer survey, finding there were about 5,000 living on the island. To get the population to a healthy level, they say that number should be closer to 1,000. Coming up on Marketplace Tech, companies are developing AI tools that do everything from taking notes on appointments to proposing real diagnoses based on someone's medical records. Now, nurses want a seat at the table when it comes to AI in healthcare. And in the news at 9, an investigation is underway after two planes nearly collided at Logan Airport over the weekend. More news just ahead on GBH's Morning Edition.
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0: Nurses want a say in the rollout of AI. 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I'm Megan McCarty-Carino.
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0: Nurses have a tough job. AI tools promise to take care of some of the more mundane and repetitive tasks that eat up so much time and, by extension, money in healthcare. But often these AI efficiency initiatives can be a bit top-down, without much consideration for how workers actually do their jobs. So some nurses' unions are bargaining over AI. Claire Keenan-Kurgan of Interlochen Public Radio has this story.
2: A few months ago, the nurses' union at Munson Medical Center, a hospital in Traverse City, Michigan, organized a rally.
3: We're the Traverse City Munson Nurses Association.
2: Union President Laura Nilsson stood at the front of the room, listing the union's demands in their new contract. Things like higher staffing numbers and also regulations around artificial intelligence.
3: We understand technology is coming. We generally want it to be good for us and our patients. But right now, there's a lot of unknowns. What we don't want technology to do is replace nursing judgment. We don't want it to take jobs.
2: Companies are developing AI tools that do everything from taking notes on appointments to proposing real diagnoses based on someone's medical records. This winter, a nurses union in New York City with more than 10,000 members got protections from AI in their contract. These unions say that even if AI tools can do some of the work of nursing, it wouldn't be the same as a nurse's physical presence in a room.
4: Say we're checking blood pressure and the blood pressure cuff wasn't on the patient appropriately.
2: James Walker is a critical care nurse at Munson who's on the union bargaining committee.
4: And so that number is just pulled into the system without verifying whether it's accurate, that value, it could potentially lead to a wrong decision.
2: Max Topaz, a professor of nursing at Columbia University, says new technology is often just handed to nurses and they're forced to use it.
5: Frequently, nurses are not involved in designing those technologies and thinking about how these technologies are going to be integrated into practice.
2: In a recent study looking at the use of AI in healthcare, researchers from Stanford and Harvard found even top-performing AI models from Anthropic and Google produce 12 to 15 severely harmful errors per 100 cases. The worst-performing models made mistakes in 40 out of 100 cases.
5: This is exactly why nurses are concerned. These technologies, they have to be vetted and validated, and we need to know what the error rates are.
2: Jen Standfest, chief nursing officer at Munson Medical Center, represented the hospital at the bargaining table.
6: The growth of AI in healthcare really can be a positive thing. I mean, it is trying to support a reduction in some of the clerical tasks.
2: Clerical tasks that cause burnout, she says, that AI could reduce.
6: It's a really important space, and we want to get it right.
2: If the hospital does decide to buy new AI software, nurses here in Northern Michigan will now have a voice in how it's rolled out.
0: That's Interlochen Public Radio's Claire Keenan-Kurgan. I'm Megan McCarty-Carino, and that's Marketplace Tech. This is APM.
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8: Lots of people have read The Midnight Ride of Paul Revere. This is an opportunity to tell the story as we understand it to be true.
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11: 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Cloudy with rain expected later today, highs nearing 80 degrees. Coming up after the news at 9, the UK will have its 7th prime minister in 10 years. Keir Starmer is stepping down. His likely successor is the outgoing Manchester mayor, Andy Burnham. We'll have more on that, plus all the morning's news, right here on GBH 89.7, online at gbhnews.org and on the GBH News app.
12: 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I'm Steve Inskeep.
13: And I'm Michelle Martin. Longtime Federal Reserve Chairman Alan Greenspan has died of complications from Parkinson's disease. He was 100 years old. Greenspan was the rare celebrity among central bankers, lionized for the long-running economic boom of the 1990s. His reputation was tarnished, however, by the global financial crisis, which struck a decade later. NPR's Scott Horsley reports.
14: Alan Greenspan was a talented jazz musician. As a young man, he played both clarinet and saxophone, and even studied at Juilliard. But it was economics that made him a rock star and a symbol of the widely shared prosperity at the end of the 20th century.
15: Only in God and Alan Greenspan we trust.
14: In the boom times, the 1990s, when it seemed every barber shop had a TV tuned to the stock market channel, ordinary Americans hung on Greenspan's every word. Never mind that the Fed chairman sometimes sounded as if he were speaking a foreign language.
16: Looking at the overall gross domestic price index from a macro point of view confirms the essential order of magnitude of the bias implied.
14: Greenspan liked to write speeches in the bathtub, and it was his listeners who were sometimes left feeling underwater. He deliberately garbled his syntax to avoid saying anything that might move financial markets. A notorious exception came in 1996, when Greenspan seemed to suggest that stock prices might be getting ahead of themselves.
16: How do we know when irrational exuberance has unduly escalated asset values?
14: The warning that exuberant investors might not be quite rational sent temporary shivers through global stock markets. But Greenspan's own stock continued to climb. He was married to NBC News anchor Andrea Mitchell, and the two made a somewhat unlikely power couple. Jay Leno once joked at a White House correspondents' dinner, they even outshined Bill and Hillary Clinton.
17: I want to say a special hello also to the wife of the most powerful man in the world, Andrea Mitchell. Andrea Mitchell, where are you? Andrea Mitchell, ladies and gentlemen.
14: Joking aside, Greenspan was considered a master of monetary policy. He led the Federal Reserve for almost two decades under four different presidents. Much of his tenure was marked by falling unemployment. And traditionally, when unemployment gets that low, central bankers raise interest rates to ward off inflation. But Princeton economist Alan Blinder says Greenspan broke with that tradition and kept interest rates relatively low.
18: He was willing to watch and wait as the unemployment rate drifted lower and lower and lower and lower, and we still had no inflation.
14: Greenspan's gamble paid off, and the economy kept booming for a decade. Although critics argue his easy money policies also helped to inflate the dot-com bubble and later fueled the subprime mortgage meltdown. Greenspan refused to use the Fed's regulatory powers to crack down on risky lending. His libertarian philosophy was shaped in part by the novelist Ayn Rand.
19: Greenspan said that Ayn Rand put the moral foundation under capitalism for him.
14: Rand's biographer, Ann Heller, says Greenspan was part of the author's inner circle. He contributed to her book on capitalism. And when Greenspan joined the Ford administration, Rand attended his swearing-in ceremony. Greenspan believed bankers didn't need heavy-handed regulation because their own self-interest would prevent them from taking undue risks. Only after risky banking helped trigger the global financial crisis in 2008, 2 years after he left the Fed, would Greenspan sheepishly tell a congressional panel he'd been wrong.
16: I was shocked because I've been going for 40 years or more with very considerable evidence that it was working exceptionally well.
14: But the idea that bankers will sometimes take dangerous risks if they're allowed to should not have come as a surprise to Greenspan. Decades earlier, he'd played a bit part in the savings and loan crisis, which was a kind of dress rehearsal for the 2008 meltdown. As a private economist in the 1980s, Greenspan provided a testimonial for what he called seasoned and expert management at Lincoln Savings and Loan, hoping to ward off regulation. Lincoln later collapsed, costing taxpayers billions, and its boss, Charles Keating, went to prison for fraud. Self-interest, it seems, is not always enough to protect taxpayers and investors from the risky moves made by others. Economist Vincent Reinhardt says it took courage for Greenspan to acknowledge that, even if the lesson was a long time coming.
20: For Alan Greenspan to say, well, maybe markets don't always get it right, is a reflection on his entire career, not just his tenure at the Fed.
14: Ultimately, Greenspan will be remembered as both a maestro of monetary policy and a reluctant regulator. His legacy is shaped by the boom he fostered and by the bust he failed to prevent. Scott Horsley, NPR News, Washington.
21: Ukraine's capital, Kyiv, hosted a pride parade that included soldiers from Ukraine's war. NPR's Joanna Kakitsis reports.
22: Kyiv Pride! Kyiv Pride!
23: The 31-year-old soldier marching in his first pride parade wears thick sunglasses and a balaclava. Unfortunately, no one in my brigade knows about my orientation, he says, so I'm hiding my face. NPR is identifying him by his military call sign, Psycho, for security reasons. Next to him is Dmytro Kalinin, an IT worker whose boyfriend is on the front line. He says they were recently harassed while holding hands in public. He says, I do not feel safe in Ukraine right now. Hundreds of police blocked off streets for the Pride March. In a nearby counter demonstration, men in black stomp on rainbow flags. They shout slogans about Jesus, order, and the traditional family. Among them is far-right activist Dmytro Korchinsky. He tells a local reporter, we are for Ukraine, remaining a white Christian country. Back at the Kyiv Pride March, Gediminas Natvitskas, a European Union official here, insists this is not a majority view in Ukraine.
24: In the last years, Ukraine has shown big progress. LGBTI community is also contributing to the freedom of Ukraine. Many people in society recognize that.
23: The 2024 survey says 70% of Ukrainians believe the LGBTQ community should have the same rights as others. There were also protests when an update of the civil code did not include same-sex marriage and civil partnerships. Olena Shatsova is a veteran. She's here with her girlfriend and teenage daughter. My family does not count here, she says, and my joining the military did not change that. The Pride Parade is cut short by news of an incoming Russian drone.
21: 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I'm Steve Inskeep.
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11: With Congress returning to Washington, President Trump's ceasefire agreement with Iran faces new scrutiny. Good morning. It's Monday, June 22nd. I'm Tori Bedford. This is GBH's Morning Edition. Federal officials are investigating a close call between two commercial flights at Logan Airport over the weekend. Plus, a new Boston landmark celebrates the history of Indigenous Americans and the local community's ongoing contributions.
30: This is more about recognizing urban Indigenous presence within the city of Boston.
11: And Boston's experiment with later hours for bars and restaurants is getting a mixed turnout.
0: We look forward to it. Unfortunately, it didn't really blow up like we were hoping so, but FIFA's not done yet, so we'll see.
11: A chance of showers later today. Highs nearing 80. It's 9:01. 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
1: Live from NPR News in Washington, I'm Korva Coleman. Vice President Vance says Iranian officials have agreed to allow inspectors from the International Atomic Energy Agency back into their country. Vance spoke at the end of a summit in Switzerland. As NPR's Rob Schmitz reports, Iran has yet to confirm the news.
2: Vance said the U.S. and its negotiating team made what he called major progress while finalizing a peace deal with Iran. He said Iran has agreed to allow inspectors with the IAEA back into the country, which he called the first step in ending Iran's nuclear weapons program. The two sides also agreed on a framework to make sure that military operations end in Lebanon, where Israel and the Iranian-backed militant group Hezbollah have been fighting. Iran's Foreign Minister Abbas Araghchi said on social media that major progress has been made to end the conflict in Lebanon. The discussions were strained by President Trump's renewal of threats against Iran. Rob Schmitz, NPR News, Berlin.
1: Russian authorities say Ukrainian drone strikes in the annexed region of Crimea have killed five people and injured more than two dozen others. Ukraine is attacking the territory Russia seized in 2014, years before its full-scale invasion of Ukraine. NPR's Charles Maines reports.
3: At least one of the reported deaths occurred when drones attacked a ferry boat crossing from the Russian mainland. Yet the Moscow-backed governor of Crimea, Sergei Aksyonov, offered no details about the other fatalities or the Ukrainian attack itself. Instead, he announced gas stations would suspend all sales of petrol, with only key state agencies accepted, the result of months of Ukrainian attacks on energy infrastructure and supply lines running into the peninsula. Ukrainian President Volodymyr Zelensky confirmed the latest attack and said his forces hit military and energy targets. Zelensky also called the strikes long-range sanctions, a Ukrainian euphemism for any damage inflicted on Russia's military capabilities. Charles Maines, NPR News, Moscow.
1: Forecasters have put up heat advisories from central Texas to southern New Mexico. There are excessive heat watches posted for parts of California and Arizona today. Officials at the Grand Canyon are reporting three heat-related deaths within the last week and a half. NPR's Amy Held reports.
4: All three of the recent deaths happened on trails down the canyon, officials say, before rescuers could reach them.
5: The temperature change really catches people off guard.
4: Jacob Lewandowski is a meteorologist with the Flagstaff Office of the National Weather Service. He says temperatures can rise 20 degrees or more as hikers descend thousands of feet. This week, it could reach 112 degrees at the bottom.
5: And so it can become very, very dangerous and even deadly really quickly.
4: Park officials advise avoiding these hikes during the hottest time of day at the hottest time of year. Every year, more than 300 people require rescue at the Grand Canyon, out of more than 4 million annual visitors to one of the world's top tourist destinations. Amy Held, NPR News.
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11: Good Monday morning from the GBH newsroom in Boston. I'm Tori Bedford. The Federal Aviation Administration is investigating after two commercial aircraft came within several hundred feet of each other at Boston Logan Airport on Saturday morning. GBH's Sarah Betancourt reports.
6: The pilot of a landing Delta Airlines flight had to execute a so-called go-around at the airport, a move the Federal Aviation Administration calls routine. That's an aviation term for discontinuing a landing and beginning a climb back into the skies, and then waiting for further instructions to try landing again. The incident happened when an American Airlines flight was accelerating for takeoff on an intersecting runway. No one was injured, and the Delta flight landed safely. All questions from the airlines and Massport were referred to the FAA. Sarah Betancourt, GBH News.
11: A carjacking suspect is set to appear in court this morning after allegedly hitting and killing a woman with a vehicle in Mattapan over the weekend. According to Boston police, 37-year-old Ibrahim Matos was initially involved in a motor vehicle collision near Blue Hill Ave and Woodhaven Street. He then allegedly exited his vehicle, pulled a woman out of her car at a car wash, and took off going the wrong way. Police say Matos was driving on the sidewalk when he struck a victim before crashing into another vehicle. He then allegedly fled that scene before hitting an MBTA bus. He was then forcibly removed and restrained by a group of pedestrians and bystanders before police arrived. Matos is expected to be arraigned on charges including murder, carjacking, and leaving the scene of an accident resulting in death. Scottish fans are leaving the state now that Scotland's first two games of the World Cup in Foxborough are over. The love between Boston and the lively Tartan Army was real, and Scottish fans say they've appreciated the hospitality.
7: It's so nice to understand that people are actually enjoying us being here. At the same time, the Scots have also enjoyed coming here too.
11: Boston Mayor Michelle Wu has moved to make the Scottish city of Glasgow a sister city to Boston. Scottish fans will now turn their attention to Miami, where Scotland plays Brazil on Wednesday. And the World Cup action returns to Foxborough tomorrow as England takes on Ghana. Seydou Soumani is president of the Ghana Association of Greater Boston. He says one thing raising the stakes: Ghana used to be a British colony, gaining independence in 1957. He says all eyes are on this game.
8: One of the chants that I bring up, and I was even saying it even when we weren't playing them on the 17th, is beat England. Beat England, beat England, beat England. That's what we want to do.
11: Soumani says all are welcome for a fan walk from the Boston Common to City Hall Plaza at noon tomorrow. In sports, the Red Sox lost to the Mariners 3-1 in Seattle. They now head to Denver to start a new series against the Rockies. That's tomorrow. Blue skies right now with rain on the way. GBH meteorologist Dave Epstein has your forecast.
9: We have a couple of weather systems over the next 2 days, which will bring some rain to the area. There are some models, however, that keep it fairly dry throughout Metro West and into southeastern Massachusetts, so we may not get as much rain as we need, that is for sure. Today, we're dry this morning. We cloud up. We get a few showers starting to show up on radar, especially north and west of Boston this afternoon. Temperature in the 70s to near 80. It gets a little more humid. Tonight, muggy. Temperatures down 60 to 65 with a few showers and maybe a thunderstorm. And another round of showers and thunderstorms possible tomorrow. If we do not get some of that heavy rain tomorrow, that's it for several days. Back to nice weather on Wednesday and Thursday. For GBH News, I'm Dave Epstein.
11: It's 72 degrees in Boston. I'm Tori Bedford. 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
21: It's Morning Edition from NPR News. I'm Steve Inskeep.
12: And I'm Michelle Martin. Good morning. Negotiators from the U.S. and Iran say they have concluded an initial phase of discussions over the details of a peace agreement between the U.S. and Iran. Here's Vice President J.D. Vance before the talks began.
13: The question before us now is, how much more can we accomplish together? Can we turn over a new leaf? Can we change relations in the Middle East permanently?
12: In a few minutes, we'll talk about the negotiations with the top Democrat on the House Armed Services Committee. But first, NPR senior national political correspondent Mara Liasson is with us to tell us more about the political stakes for Trump in this moment. Good morning, Mara.
15: Good morning.
12: How is this memorandum of understanding playing in the U.S. so far?
15: Well, Trump is struggling to sell it. He's getting criticism from both wings of his own party. There are some in the Make America Great Again MAGA base who are angry that he went to war in the first place. Many of them voted for him because he promised not to get involved in any more foreign wars. And they don't feel like the U.S. has achieved anything of value so far. Then there are conservative Iran hawks in the GOP who feel the deal is weak, that it doesn't do any better than a deal made by former President Barack Obama, which Trump has criticized bitterly. And they also say that Trump's stated goals in the war haven't been met. There's certainly been no unconditional surrender, no regime change. Iran gets hundreds of millions of dollars in unfrozen assets. And so far, there's nothing to stop Iran from enriching uranium or building a nuclear weapon.
12: Has Trump responded to this criticism? How is he taking this?
15: Well, he's not very happy about it. He called his critics stupid and bad people. He was particularly angry about a New York Times headline that he actually reposted on social media. The headline said, quote, "What changed after almost 4 months of war? Analysts say not much." And Trump went on to say that the Iranian Air Force is gone, its military is decimated, its leaders were killed. And all that is true, but it also appears that Iran took a beating, but the regime is still in place, arguably more hardline than the previous one. And Iran has been able to deploy a powerful new weapon they never used before, closing the Strait of Hormuz, and that's given them leverage over the world economy.
12: So why make a deal now? I mean, what is at stake for President Trump and his party?
15: The short answer is the U.S. economy. The economic pressure, once the Strait of Hormuz was closed and prices went up, seems to have pushed Trump to make this deal. And when he signed it last week in France, he said he didn't want to be like former President Herbert Hoover. Here's what he said.
14: So rather than possibly going into a depression, rather than having your favorite president be Herbert Hoover, I was always the one I didn't want to be.
15: So Trump is being very transparent. He doesn't want to be seen as responsible for inflation rising. He's basically telling the world and his opponents what his pain point is, which is $4 a gallon gasoline.
12: So just in the couple of minutes we have left here, Mara, what greeted Trump back in Washington when he returned from signing that tentative deal with Iran?
15: Well, one thing he found was the reflecting pool at the Lincoln Memorial was full of green, slimy algae and peeling blue paint. That happened maybe because the pool is now absorbing more sunlight and heat after Trump had its bottom painted dark blue. So you could see that green algae and peeling blue paint as a metaphor for Trump's troubles getting the world to follow his orders, or you could see it as just a temporary blip as he makes Washington, D.C. more beautiful.
12: At least in his eyes.
15: In his eyes.
12: That is NPR's Mara Liasson. Mara, thank you.
15: You're welcome.
21: Vice President Vance has been talking with the media in Switzerland today. He is preparing to duck out of the talks there and leave them to experts to continue. And we're going to work this through with Representative Adam Smith of Washington State. He's the top Democrat on the House Armed Services Committee. Representative Smith, welcome back.
16: All right, thanks for having me on, Steve. I appreciate the chance.
21: I've been taking some notes as Vice President Vance has been speaking the last little bit. He said that they'd made a lot of great progress on setting up the process. The technical talks will continue over the weeks and days to come. But he then goes on to say, I can't stay here for 60 days, the period where they're supposed to work everything out. But he says we laid a good foundation for a successful deal. That is his analysis of what's happening. What do you make of that?
16: Well, I think it's really important that we end this war. I mean, it was a disastrous decision to go into it in the first place, you know, and certainly we can analyze that, but we are where we are. So the question is, what's the next best step? Does it make sense to keep trading bombing campaigns to have Iran shutting down the Strait of Hormuz? No, it doesn't. We need to negotiate the best deal we can to get the strait back open and hopefully have something in place that enables us to deter Iran and the aggressive behavior that, you know, caused the conflict in the first place. But this really shows why the war and the idea that somehow military force was going to bend Iran to our will was a colossal mistake. And your previous report analyzed that. You know, now Iran knows they have the Strait of Hormuz as a major leverage point, and their regime is every little bit as hardline, and their nuclear weapons program has not gone away. So, but let's get to a better place. We need to stop this war. So I hope the negotiations can lead to that.
21: I want to ask about a phrase you said the need was to set up some way to deter Iran from closing the Strait of Hormuz or doing whatever else they might want to do.
16: Yeah.
21: And I have a question about that. Over the weekend, the president continued to threaten Iran with various forms of destruction. But he has also said in recent days, as Mara told us, he said, I don't want to be Herbert Hoover. I don't want to have $4 gasoline. Can't do that again. When you admit that as president of the United States, do you lose all your leverage?
16: Yeah, well, you don't lose all of it. You certainly make it clear what you're not willing to do. And basically what he's not willing to do is what he did. It was just, you know, start the war and cause this chaos. But look, the incentive that remains for Iran is their economy is in a shambles as well. And as hardline as their Iranian leadership is and how focused they are on sort of the revolution in power, they don't want their country to be, you know, an economic backwater either. So the threat going forward is that if this descends into another conflict of one kind or another, if we ramp up sanctions again, then Iran could pay a price. Look, this was always the leverage point we should have used instead of starting this war. You know, Iran had been substantially weakened. Hezbollah was weakened. Hamas was weakened. We had them in a very vulnerable place prior to the start of this war. But instead of pressing that advantage and negotiating the best possible deal, Trump entertained the fantasy that he could be the guy that would eliminate the Iranian regime and fundamentally remake the Middle East. And where have we heard that before? Hmm. We are not going to fundamentally remake the Middle East with the use of our military. A lesson we should have learned in the previous two decades. So hopefully we've learned it now and we can negotiate the best possible deal. But there's no question that this war in Iran was a major strategic blunder that's had huge negative implications for us and for the global economy.
21: Now, as you recall, of course, Congressman, back in 2015, the United States made a nuclear agreement with Iran. It included $1.7 billion for the Iranian government, it was effectively their own money that was being returned to them or released to them. There were lots of objections about that at the time. But I guess my point here that's relevant is the Iranians agreed to that. They agreed to limitations on their nuclear program. Critics said they weren't that valuable or that strict, but they did agree to limitations. And it was a relatively small payment. Now the United States is talking about somewhere finding them hundreds of billions of dollars if they perform properly, if they restrict their nuclear program properly. Do you think there's plausible room for a big agreement here?
16: Well, there's room for it, but I think it points out the fact that whatever we do now is going to be worse than the JCPOA. The JCPOA was working. Iran was adhering to it, and the inspectors were allowed in. And I think the other aspect of this, two things quickly. One, this is sort of Obama derangement syndrome. Because Obama negotiated the deal, every Republican thinks it has to be terrible. And look, as we move further and further towards this fact-free universe where my side is right and the other side is wrong no matter what, you make mistakes like this. You got to think through it. You know, sometimes your political opponent actually does something intelligent and you ought to acknowledge it instead of this knee-jerk partisan, the other side is always wrong. And I think that's what drove Trump to tear up the agreement. The other problem, of course, is Trump's not the only one who entertains the fantasy that somehow Iran can be eliminated. Benjamin Netanyahu entertains that fantasy too. He thinks he's going to be able to kill and vanquish all of his adversaries. Instead of making the peace deal that was there on the table prior to the start of this war, started that war, which of course kicked off the Lebanese war, and now Israel is trapped in this cycle of endless conflict. We're not going to eliminate Iran. We got to figure out a smart way to deter them. That's the bottom line.
21: I'm glad you bring up the idea of reflexive partisanship. We've seen a bit of a break from that in recent days because there are some Republicans, conservative Republicans, who really don't like this agreement, have a lot of questions about it, and are aware that there is a law that Congress has passed that would seem to require Congress to vote in some way, or at least give the opportunity for Congress to vote in some way on any nuclear agreement with Iran. A few days have passed. Are your Republicans who raised concerns still admitting they are concerned, and are they going to do anything about it?
16: Well, it's interesting because a couple of different layers. I mean, you do have a lot of Republicans, who are just going along with it no matter what. But the other problem here is, of course, a lot of the people who are disagreeing with Trump are the hawks. They're the ones who think, no, we can, in fact, fundamentally break Iran and we should keep trying.
21: Their objection is there should be more war.
16: Well, I think their objection was sort of less logical than that. It's like, no, we want more. We should get more. It's unacceptable that Iran is doing these things. I hear people say it's unacceptable. Okay, well, it's unacceptable. What are you going to do about it? Is there an option on the table to actually change that? And they kidded themselves into thinking that if we just bombed enough, that would have that effect, but it won't. So you have to manage the world as it is, not as you want it to be. And I think a lot of the hawks are still imagining that world where if we just apply enough pressure to Iran, they will break. Again, Iran is a major threat. We have to figure out how to deter them, but thinking we're going to eliminate them is a problem. So I think we shouldn't have got into the war in the first place, but now the people who say, well, let's just keep at it. I mean, what's the first rule of holes is when you're in one, stop digging. Mm. So I hope that's the lesson the Trump administration has learned.
21: Representative Adam Smith of Washington State, thanks so much.
16: Thanks, Steve.

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8: Good Monday morning and welcome to GBH's Morning Edition. I'm Tori Bedford in for Mark Herz. Thanks for being with us. Looking at local headlines this morning, new analysis is projecting that the local World Cup matches have contributed about $1 billion in economic output, roughly 7,000 jobs, and more than $70 million in tax revenue. Scottish soccer fans have presented a check for just over $3,000 to Spalding Rehabilitation Hospital in Charlestown as a thank you for treating Justine Kelly, an American who works with Scottish Development International, who suffered a stroke last year. And the Boston Commons Frog Pond Wading Pool reopens for the summer tomorrow. You'll be able to go for a splash daily from 11 a.m. to 6 p.m. through Labor Day. More local news in 10 minutes here on GBH.
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0: This is Morning Edition from NPR News. I'm Michelle Martin.
1: And I'm Steve Inskeep. For almost 20 years now, I've been following the career of Mike Pence.
2: You know, Steve, we both hail from Indiana.
3: True.
1: He talked with NPR as a conservative House Republican, as vice president, and then as the former official who had refused President Trump's demand to help overturn the 2020 election. Pence's politics remained consistent while his party changed. Pence's latest book includes a critique of the second Trump administration and what he terms the populist right. His book, What Conservatives Believe, supports free trade and free markets while challenging Trump's tariffs and other interventions in the economy.
2: Well, from I think the very first instance when the new Trump administration announced that they were going to take shares in Nippon's purchase of U.S. steel, I was struck by the fact that Senator Elizabeth Warren said, and I quoted in my book, she said, "I think Donald Trump has come across an idea that I came up with years ago." But honestly, Steve, you know, the idea of government ownership of private enterprise was not her idea. That Karl Marx actually came up with that.
1: Are you also concerned about what might be described as political favoritism of companies? The Ellisons, who were close supporters of the president, have received regulatory approval to create a giant media conglomerate. We could go on and on with examples, but that's one. What do you think?
2: Steve, I think it's one of the lesser reported aspects of the tariff regime that's been imposed by the administration is that the granting of waivers to large corporations of certain tariffs means that small business America, small business Indiana, largely gets left out of the equation.
1: And these are waivers for companies that are close to the president. Is that the connection
2: that
1: you're making?
2: I don't think there's any question, have access to the White House and are able to get some accommodation or consideration in that. You know, the foundation that I created, Advancing American Freedom, actually came up with a study about 6 months ago that in the first year of this administration, lobbying fees in Washington, D.C. had increased by tenfold. People that want to drain the swamp in Washington, D.C., there's maybe nothing more swampy than the battle over getting tariff waivers for big business. And I think you make a great point.
1: I want to ask about another aspect of your argument here. In listing what conservatives believe, you say conservatives believe that all men are created equal. Mm-hmm. Of course, you're quoting the Declaration of Independence, not very controversial. However, there is debate on the political right about the role and the future of men and women. When you say all men are created equal, do you include women?
2: Oh, of course, Steve. At our core, this nation, we'll remember in just a few weeks the signing of the Declaration of Independence 250 years ago. That principle that throughout mankind, that all men and women are created equal, derived from the belief among our founders that we're endowed by our Creator with certain inalienable rights of life and liberty and the pursuit of happiness. And I just think as we celebrate the 250th anniversary, we do well to return to first principles.
1: There are some on the political right who have popularized the idea of one family, one vote. There's a man, there's a woman, there's children. The husband votes. The woman does not vote. You're smiling as I speak. What do you think of that idea?
2: Well, it's one person, one vote in this country, and people have bled and died for that principle. When it comes to the American family, there is a move among the populist right to expand government programs deep into the family to drive certain outcomes. I can tell you, as a father of three, the grandfather of five, what American families need is an application of the kind of principles that will create higher wages, more opportunities, more jobs, and I'm confident the American family will thrive.
1: There's another thing I want to ask about, because you clearly admire Barry Goldwater. You write about him in the opening pages of the book. He was an antecedent to Ronald Reagan. And there is one part of Goldwater's record that would seem suddenly to be relevant again. He voted against the Civil Rights Act of 1964 as a senator. The civil rights legislation in the 1960s is now being rejudged or relitigated before the Supreme Court. We're changing the rules as we speak for redistricting. It will affect this fall's elections. Should conservatives stand for civil rights?
2: Well, I think one of the greatest legislative accomplishments of the last century was the Civil Rights Act of 1964. Barry Goldwater, in his famous book, Conscience of a Conservative, that inspired my new book, voted against it, opposed it. But to his undying credit, he regretted that. The Supreme Court recently said that race cannot be taken into account when drawing congressional district lines, recognizing that the civil rights protections flow to the individual and not to drive outcomes. I support the legal foundation under that decision. But I really do believe that ensuring that we as conservatives are articulating that vision of equality of opportunity goes to the very heart of our movement.
1: I'm thinking about that Supreme Court ruling, which had to do with another 1960s law, this 1965 Voting Rights Act,
2: right,
1: and the rules under which the federal government might mandate redistricting in a state that historically had districted black people out of power. And if I can summarize the court ruling, they're saying, actually, if you try to correct that, you're the racist. If you're creating a majority black district, you may be discriminating. And the legislature in this case is entirely free to do almost anything they want, so long as they say they were purely partisan. Is that really in line with the intent of the constitutional amendments underlying all this and in line with the 1965 Act?
2: Well, I think it's, if you understand that civil rights flow to the individual, my reading, and I haven't read the whole opinion, but my reading and my support for that decision is that the focus is on the individual and preserving the civil rights of individuals. And then allowing, I'm not a big fan of partisan gerrymandering, Steve, full disclosure, mm-hmm. but it's the system that we have, and just ensuring that race in no aspect plays a role in the partisan gerrymandering, I think is proper.
1: Mr. Vice President, thanks for coming by.
2: Thank you, Steve. Great to see you.
1: His new book is What Conservatives Believe. This is NPR News.
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6: 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Coming up on Morning Edition, the group stage of the World Cup continues this week, and the U.S. has already won its group and qualified for the knockout stage. 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
8: Live from NPR News in Washington, I'm Dave Mattingly. Iran has agreed to allow UN inspectors back into the country as a result of high-level negotiations between the U.S. and Iran. That's according to Vice President Vance, who spoke to reporters in Geneva today after the talks wrapped up. He described the discussions toward a final deal with Iran as having made great progress. Iran has not commented. The former chair of the Federal Reserve, Alan Greenspan, has died. His family says Greenspan died at his home this morning of complications from Parkinson's disease. He was 100 years old. NPR's Scott Horsley says Greenspan led the central bank for nearly two decades.
9: Greenspan was the rare celebrity among central bankers, featured not only in the business pages, but on the cover of popular magazines. A word from Greenspan could move financial markets, an outcome he generally tried to avoid by speaking a nearly indecipherable dialect known as Fed speak. In the 1990s, Greenspan kept interest rates down, even as unemployment fell to historically low levels, prolonging the economic expansion. A libertarian, Greenspan resisted calls for stricter bank regulation. Critics say that contributed to the financial meltdown in 2008, 2 years after Greenspan retired as leader of the central bank. Scott Horsley, NPR News, Washington.
8: This is NPR News from Washington.
6: Good morning from the GBH newsroom in Boston. I'm Tori Bedford. bars and restaurants around Boston say they've so far seen a mixed turnout after extending their operating hours until 3 a.m. to accommodate World Cup fans. About 200 businesses extended their hours. They say the volume of customers seems to depend on location. At the Black Rose near Faneuil Hall, manager Drew Gaethy says the later time has worked out, especially for the Tartan Army.
10: It's been really cool to see all the Scotland fans here, and they're really taking advantage of that extended time. We've had queues this whole week. It's just been insanely crazy.
6: At the Cask and Flagon near Fenway Park, bar manager Brandon Finnan says public transportation schedules and the walkability of the area might be the causes for their lower late-night attendance.
11: A lot of it has to do with, you know, the train station, not running it past a certain time, and, you know, Ubers, and just, you know, the rest of the city around us not necessarily serving booze as much at that time. So I think it starts to just quiet down.
6: Finnan says he's hopeful that as the World Cup continues, turnout may improve. As camps across Massachusetts ramp up for summer, some are reporting lower numbers of campers compared to previous seasons. Viking Sports enrolls roughly 10,000 kids in its camps across Greater Boston each summer, but organizers say there's been a 10% decline this year and last due to a drop in foreign campers from families living overseas. Viking Sports CEO Leroy Watkins says they usually see enrollment from South Korea, China, France, and Italy.
12: A lot of these coaches were like, Leroy, where are the kids from Italy? Where are the kids from France? These kids have been coming for the past so many years. Where are they at this year? So it's disappointing to see, but that's just reality we're faced with right now.
6: Watkins says the number of campers based in the U.S. and living outside Massachusetts has gone up. The North American Indian Center of Boston will be celebrating the unveiling of a historic landmark plaque today in Jamaica Plain. Jean-Luc Perrit is board president of the organization. He says the celebration is in partnership with Embrace Boston.
13: This is significant.

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2: It's Morning Edition from NPR News. I'm Steve Inskeep.
3: And I'm Michelle Martin. Good morning. A revolving door of 7 prime ministers in just 10 years. That's the state of politics in the United Kingdom. The latest, Keir Starmer has just made this announcement.
4: I will resign as leader of the Labour Party. I have spoken to His Majesty the King this morning to inform him of my decision.
2: This means he eventually steps down as UK Prime Minister, though his party remains in power for the moment. His likely successor is Andy Burnham, the outgoing mayor of Manchester, England.
3: For more on how that transition happens and why, let's go to NPR's Lauren Freyer in London. Lauren, good morning.
5: Good morning, Michelle.
3: So why has Starmer resigned?
5: Yeah, he was elected 2 years ago with a landslide majority in Parliament, and now he has the lowest approval ratings of any prime minister in UK history. Part of it is scandals you may have heard about, his decision to appoint Peter Mandelson, a friend of Jeffrey Epstein, as the UK ambassador to Washington. But part of it is Starmer's failure to connect with people and to deliver real change that he promised after 14 years of austerity under the previous Conservative Party rule, you know, improvements on cost of living and such. His own Labour Party lawmakers, his parliamentary party, began turning on him in recent weeks. And here's what he said from behind a lectern at 10 Downing Street moments ago, at some points his voice cracking and breaking with tears and emotion.
4: The question my party is asking now is whether I am best placed to lead us into the next general election. I have heard the answer of my parliamentary party to that question. And I accept that answer with good grace.
5: Starmer said he will stay on as a caretaker prime minister, and then nominations for his successor will open on the 9th of July. So it will be a summer of politics here.
3: Tell us about his likely successor.
5: Yeah, so Labour MPs seem to be coalescing around Andy Burnham. He's the popular outgoing mayor of Manchester, England. He was an MP in the past, a member of Parliament, then returned home to Northern England to serve as mayor in his home region. He brought economic development to post-industrial Manchester as mayor. He won a special election to Parliament last week. He's actually being sworn into Parliament this afternoon, after which he will be eligible to challenge Starmer. He's seen more as sort of folksy, able to connect with voters in a way that Starmer did not, perhaps slightly to the left of Starmer, more likely to sort of robustly defend a welfare state. But he will face the same headwinds, you know, rising global energy prices, strained public finances. So in a way, this is a change in personality at the top rather than policy. You know, both Burnham and Starmer are from the same party with roughly the same politics.
3: But Burnham would be the 7th British prime minister in 10 years. Has that revolving door had an impact?
5: Yeah, I spoke this morning with a former political secretary to former Prime Minister Tony Blair. His name is John McTiernan. And he reminded me, actually, tomorrow is the 10th anniversary of the Brexit vote, when Britons voted to exit the European Union. Then Prime Minister David Cameron resigned the very next day. Brexit ultimately hurt the British economy, you know, triggered 10 years of political turmoil that we are still experiencing now.
3: That is NPR's Lauren Freyer in London. Lauren, thank you.
5: You're welcome.
2: On June 24th, it will be 4 years since the Supreme Court overturned Roe v. Wade, which had given women the right to abortion nationwide. Now we have new information on abortions from the Society of Family Planning. And what do you know? The number of abortions has gone up. There are nearly twice as many abortions occurring in the United States as before the ruling. Kate Wells is with our partner KFF Health News, and she's going to explain how this happened. Hi there, Kate.
6: Hey, Steve.
2: How could it be that the number of abortions would go up so dramatically at a time when something close to half the states have restricted access?
6: Yeah, well, the short answer is telehealth. It used to be that you could only get the abortion pill mifepristone by actually going to see a doctor in person. The FDA removed that restriction during the pandemic. And then in 2022, when Roe v. Wade fell, we saw this proliferation of these online and telehealth companies that will essentially mail you the pill to your home over state lines. Mm. And that has made it easier in places like Louisiana to get these abortion pills now than it was, you know, when Roe v. Wade was still the law of the land. That is obviously not the outcome that states like Texas and Louisiana wanted, and that's why we're seeing them sue over this access.
2: Oh, this is very interesting. Could those laws

0: lawsuits put telehealth out of business?
1: Well, the telehealth companies don't really think so, and we kind of got a sense of why they feel very confident right now last month. I don't know if you remember, but Louisiana's lawsuit made it up to the Supreme Court. It's gotten the furthest, and during that fight, there was this weekend in May where it became effectively illegal to mail one of the two abortion pills, mifepristone. But it didn't actually change anything. The telehealth providers that I was talking to, they had a backup plan, which was just mail out the other abortion pill, misoprostol. I talked with Dr. Angel Foster. She's with the Massachusetts Medication Abortion Project. And she said during that weekend, they went to their patients who had already ordered these pills and said, we can give you a refund. We can wait to see if the legal landscape changes. Or we can mail you just misoprostol. But she warned them, you know, if you have a medication abortion with just misoprostol, it can take longer. It can be more painful. It can even be slightly less effective.
2: And the vast majority of our patients wanted misoprostol only. They didn't care. Their response was, whatever can get to me fastest.
0: Meaning that in spite of all the restrictions, people are finding the opportunity to do what they want to do.
1: Right, because the way that people access abortion now has just fundamentally changed. You know, even if you can't mail mifepristone, telehealth providers will use misoprostol. If the telehealth providers in the U.S. get shut down, patients are already getting these medications from outside the U.S. People are still going to be able to get them.
0: How do abortion opponents feel about this reality that they've won in so many places and the number of abortions has almost doubled?
1: Yeah, they are frustrated, and they're especially frustrated with the Trump administration, which they expected would do more to crack down on this access to these pills by now. I talked with Christy Hamrick. She's with Students for Life of America. And she said, look, they appreciate a lot of the things the administration has done on this, like cutting Medicaid payments to Planned Parenthood, but she says they want to see more.
3: That doesn't get to the fact that the number one way in which babies die in the womb in America today is by chemical abortion pills.
1: You can just see very clearly where the battle lines are right now. This is about access to medication abortion over the internet. It's completely changed the game, and that is where this fight is going to be.
0: Kate Wells with our partner KFF Health News. Thanks so much.
1: You're welcome.
0: We're glad you're joining us on this Monday morning on Morning Edition. 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
1: I'm Marjorie Egan. 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
4: Good morning from the GBH Newsroom. I'm Tori Bedford with Morning Edition. It's 70 degrees in Boston, cloudy with rain this afternoon and into tomorrow. In just a moment, GBH meteorologist Dave Epstein will talk about the changes in daylight we're about to experience as summer begins. Researchers at UMass Amherst have discovered a way to use salmonella bacteria to shrink certain cancer tumors. The bacteria is non-toxic, unlike the kind of salmonella found in some foods. Mice in the study were treated with a combination of the bacteria and viruses and saw their liver and pancreatic tumors eliminated and an increased lifespan. Researchers say the new therapies go directly into cancer tumors, minimizing toxicity by avoiding other organs. This is GBH.
5: Here's your Going Wisdom Minute for Monday, the 22nd of June. Today is the first full day, 24 hours of astronomical summer. It also means that we start losing daylight. Yes, I know you don't want to hear it. We have 15 hours and 17 minutes of daylight. We lose 3 seconds of daylight from yesterday, most of that occurring, all of it actually, in the morning as our sun rises get later before our sunsets get earlier. So that's been happening for about a week and a half now. Our sunsets will continue to get later until the 26th of this month, so a few more days at 8:25. The other thing to notice is that the sun rising at 57 degrees, if you think about due east at 90 degrees, 57 is north of east, and setting at 303 degrees, 270 is due west, so it's setting north of west, and that too will continue to change here over the next few months as we slowly lose time and the sun starts meandering back toward the south. GBH News, I'm Dave Epstein.
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0: It's Morning Edition from NPR News. I'm Steve Inskeep.
1: And I'm Michelle Martin. Good morning. The FIFA World Cup got supersized for its return to the U.S. It expanded from 32 to 48 teams, a decision that was criticized. But now the underdogs are having their day. And NPR sports correspondent Becky Sullivan is with us now from Los Angeles to tell us more about that. Hi, Becky.
2: Good morning.
1: So obviously the fear was that expanding to 48 teams would mean a lot more lopsided matches or blowouts, at least blowouts from a soccer perspective.
2: Mm-hmm.
1: But that is not what has happened. Tell us more.
2: Yeah, exactly. I mean, there definitely have been a handful of uncompetitive duds. I don't want to say there's been none. Like, you had Germany that sort of walloped Curacao in the opening game there. But honestly, that's been kind of a little bit of an outlier. And on the other hand, the expansion has given us some of the most emotional, inspiring moments of the World Cup so far, including one of my favorite moments, which was when the Democratic Republic of Congo earned its first ever World Cup point in its history with a 1-1 draw against Portugal. You had New Zealand versus Iran, which on paper was one of the most lopsided matchups ever in the history of the tournament. But the outcome was a 2-2 draw, which was thrilling to watch. And then, of course, there's been Cape Verde, the African island nation, which has been the runaway Cinderella story of it all so far. And they wouldn't have qualified it if it had still been a 32-team tournament.
1: Yeah, tell us more about this. Was it Cabo Verde's first ever appearance at the World Cup?
2: Exactly. Yeah, this is the third smallest country by population ever to qualify for the World Cup. It seems like they were up against this very difficult group. You had Spain, who are the Goliaths of the tournament, the towering favorites, the dominant winners of the Euros just a couple summers ago. They drew them 0-0. And then up next, they had Uruguay, another traditionally strong team. Yesterday, they played that game. That was a 2-2 draw, also very thrilling. And at the press conference afterward, Cape Verde's coach, Bubista, he was all smiles. Here's a little bit of what he was saying.
3: Quando se entra dentro das quatro linhas, muitas coisas se igualam.
2: What he's saying is, you know, once you're inside those four lines on the soccer pitch, many things become equal, even when your opponent is one of the best in the world. Not only in football, he says, but in other parts of life, you can achieve great things regardless of the challenges, be they financial or any other, so long as you have a dream and you chase that dream. And so, Michelle, I think that's pretty inspirational stuff from a team that would have been excluded, but get to play.
1: Okay, Becky, can you just briefly explain why a tie is the cause for such celebration? A lot of people are like, huh? Wait, a nil-nil score or a draw, and people are like celebrating. What's that all about? Could you just briefly explain why that's such a big deal?
2: Yeah, the way that the World Cup works is that all the teams are divided into groups of four, and those groups all do a little round robin with the other three teams. They each play against all the three teams in their group. And if you win, you get 3 points. If you draw, you get 1 point. If you lose, you get 0 points. And then the teams with the most points move on, the top two or three teams. So it's a big deal to draw and get 1 point even, because now that Cabo Verde has gotten 1 point against the top two teams in their group, they have one game left to play. That's against Saudi Arabia. That game is this coming Friday. Saudi Arabia is actually the easiest team they'll have faced so far. And so if they can pull off a win, that'll get them 5 points in total. That'll guarantee them a spot in the knockout round, which would just be unbelievably impressive.
1: That is NPR's Becky Sullivan in Los Angeles. Becky, thank you.
2: Of course, you're welcome.

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1: By law, states control their own elections. But that's not stopping the Trump administration from trying to interfere ahead of the midterms. Now, top Democratic leaders are making plans to shut down threats to election security from the chief executive. Inside the fight against election interference. Next time on 1A.
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6: Good Monday morning. 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Cloudy today with rain expected later this afternoon. Highs near 80 degrees. Coming up ahead on Boston Public Radio, Jamie Bologna and Christina Quinn are filling in for Jim and Marjorie today. They'll be joined by Dr. Catherine Gergen-Barnett to discuss the newest research on cannabis and the brain. We'll bring you that, plus all the morning's news, right here at 11 a.m. on GBH 89.7.
7: Longtime Fed Chair Alan Greenspan has died. He was 100 years old.
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7: From Marketplace in Washington, I'm Kimberly Adams. Former chairman of the Federal Reserve, Alan Greenspan, died today of complications due to Parkinson's disease. Greenspan served under 4 presidents in his 5 terms as Fed chair. And for more on Greenspan's economic legacy from someone who worked alongside him, I'm joined by Julia Coronado, founder and president of Macro Policy Perspectives and a professor at the University of Texas, Austin. Julia, good morning.
9: Good morning.
7: We are just getting this news about Mr. Greenspan's passing. What are your initial thoughts?
9: Well, I worked for Alan Greenspan when he was chair of the Fed. It was my first job out of graduate school, so it was an absolute honor to work for him. He was an incredible leader, and he really helped stabilize the U.S. economy through monetary policy. And he was a significant figure in our economic history.
7: What are some of the key components, do you think, of his legacy to the economic system?
9: Alan Greenspan, he took over from Paul Volcker. He was the first to sort of move the Fed towards greater transparency. He added a statement after the meetings to let the public know what the Fed was doing and thinking. He was really very, very rigorous about data. He knew the data better than anybody. He would use every source of data available to him and really, really try to understand what was happening in the U.S. economy and make the best decisions accordingly.
7: He was also known for his rather unique way of communicating.
9: Yes, he was a bit inscrutable. He was hard to understand at times, and famously so that he could testify before Congress and nobody understood exactly what he was saying. But when he needed to get his message...
7: Greenspanese.
9: Yes. When he needed to get the message across, he did, though.
7: Julia Coronado is founder and president of Macro Policy Perspectives. Thank you for sharing your memories.
9: Many thanks.
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7: Let's do the numbers. The Dow Jones Industrial Average is up 266 points, that's 0.5%. The S&P 500 is also up 0.3%, 20 points. And the NASDAQ is mostly flat, but down about 0.1%, 26 points. The 10-year Treasury yield is up at 4.5%. The ocean is already one of the best climate solutions we've got going. It absorbs carbon dioxide from the atmosphere that would otherwise contribute to global warming. But what if it could store even more CO2? Marketplace's Amy Scott, host of our climate podcast, How We Survive, checked out a project in North Carolina that could provide a blueprint.
10: I'm about to head out into the Atlantic Ocean on a boat unlike any I've ever seen.
11: Can you swim?
10: I can swim.
11: Okay.
10: It's an amphibious vehicle, basically a boat with wheels that's just open on the sides. Rob Mitchell is the captain.
11: You can see we don't have any railing. It's going to be pretty calm out there today, so shouldn't be a big deal.
10: We're here in Duck, North Carolina, on the Outer Banks, to check out a promising new climate solution, a way to store even more carbon dioxide in the ocean. About 2 years ago, a company called Vesta dumped more than 8,000 metric tons of a mineral called olivine onto the seafloor.
12: It's found all over the world. Just natural silicate mineral similar to quartz on the beach.
10: That's Jacqueline Centener. She's a senior scientist with Hourglass Climate, a nonprofit research group that's monitoring the experiment. She says when olivine dissolves in seawater, it converts carbon dioxide into another form of carbon called bicarbonate.
12: And bicarbonate is already present in the ocean everywhere. It's what a lot of critters use to make their shells. And then that allows the ocean to draw down more carbon dioxide from the atmosphere.
10: So you're basically making room for more?
12: Yeah, making room for more carbon dioxide in the ocean.
10: All right, we are driving onto the beach. We drive past a pier, giant vacation homes, and some curious beach strollers, and into the surf. Now we're a boat.
13: Yeah. That was very smooth. Sometimes the waves are bigger. It's a little rougher. You have to hold on tighter.
10: Centener and the team will collect water and sediment samples to see how the olivine is changing the ocean's chemistry in different spots off the shore. The ocean has already absorbed about a third of the carbon we've emitted since the start of the industrial age, over time making the ocean more acidic and harming shellfish, corals, and other marine life. But Centener says olivine neutralizes CO2, acting as sort of an antacid.
12: That could have a lot of potential to reduce the carbon dioxide in the atmosphere and try and buy us some time to decarbonize.
10: Vesta, the company behind the Duck project, estimates it could remove and permanently store 5,000 tons of carbon dioxide from the atmosphere. And if it works with minimal impact to marine life, the company says eventually olivine could be incorporated into coastal restoration projects, protecting against sea level rise while also fighting the warming causing it. In Duck, North Carolina, I'm Amy Scott for Marketplace.
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1: The Constitution gives states and Congress the power to make laws governing elections. What happens when the president tries to throw that out the window? From WAMU and NPR in Washington, this is 1A. Hi, I'm Jen White.
16: And I'm Todd Zwilling.
1: Today on 1A, how the president is using his power to undermine the midterms and the electoral process.
16: Trump has issued two executive orders in his second term trying to change how elections are run, and he spread baseless claims of fraud in California's elections.
1: He's also appointed election deniers to key posts and pushed the DOJ to investigate voting rights groups.
16: For the latest installment of If You Can Keep It, an update. What's at stake for our democracy if election interference succeeds?
1: That's all coming up after this news.
17: Live from NPR News in Washington, I'm Korva Coleman. Vice President Vance has concluded the first round of high-level talks with Iranian officials in Switzerland. The mediators are Pakistan and Qatar. Officials from these two countries say technical teams from Iran and the U.S. will go on talking about the details of the preliminary agreement. NPR's Aya Batrawi has more.
18: Mediators say technical talks on Iran's nuclear program and U.S. sanctions are continuing through the week in Switzerland in order to reach a final deal within 60 days. They say the U.S. and Iran also agreed to create a, quote, deconfliction cell to ensure a ceasefire in Lebanon holds. This comes after high-level talks concluded in Switzerland in what mediators say was a, quote, positive and constructive atmosphere. Those talks almost didn't happen. Iran's delegation refused to meet Vance due to Israeli attacks on southern Lebanon. Iran then said it was closing the Strait of Hormuz, and President Trump threatened the U.S. could resume attacks on Iran. But by Sunday, the two sides were sitting down for talks, and there were no new attacks between Iran-backed Hezbollah and Israel in Lebanon. Aya Beltrawi, NPR News, Dubai.
17: British Prime Minister Keir Starmer is resigning as head of the Labour Party, effectively stepping down as prime minister as well. He says he'll stay on as caretaker prime minister until a new leader is chosen. That could possibly be Andy Burnham, the former mayor of Greater Manchester. Burnham just won election to the UK Parliament last week and said today he intends to run for Labour Party leader. If he wins, he'll also become Britain's new prime minister. NPR's Lauren Freyer says his policies are not that substantially different from Starmer's.
19: He's seen more as sort of folksy, able to connect with voters in a way that Starmer did not, perhaps slightly to the left of Starmer, more likely to sort of robustly defend a welfare state. But he will face the same headwinds, you know, rising global energy prices, strained public finances. So in a way, this is a change in personality at the top rather than policy.
17: NPR's Lauren Freyer reporting. Stocks opened higher this morning on a day when investors are remembering the late Alan Greenspan. NPR's Scott Horsley reports he died this morning at his home in Washington at the age of 100.
20: The Federal Reserve said in a statement today that Greenspan's nearly two decades at the helm of the central bank was marked by periods of significant economic expansion as well as periods of considerable stress. Former colleagues say Greenspan brought rigorous analytical discipline to monetary policymaking and helped establish the credibility that remains one of the Federal Reserve's most important assets. Greenspan was an acolyte of the libertarian Ayn Rand and a reluctant regulator who believed bankers' self-interest would prevent them from excessive risk. He acknowledged the shortcomings of that hands-off approach only after risky behavior produced the Great Financial Crisis, 2 years after he left the Fed in 2006. Scott Horsley, NPR News, Washington.
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21: Good morning. With the latest from the GBH newsroom, I'm Henry Santoro. The State Board of Elementary and Secondary Education holds a virtual special meeting today. A release says the agenda includes discussions of the K through 12 Statewide Graduation Council final report, which was released last Wednesday, and recommends requiring Massachusetts students to complete college prep coursework, pass end-of-course exams, develop post-secondary plans, and finish a capstone project or a portfolio in order to graduate. The meeting begins at 5. And officials at Sail Boston say they expect about 1 million people to make their way to Boston Harbor when the tall ships come to town next month. 60 ships from over 20 countries will visit Sail, the harbor, from July 11th through the 16th. It's part of Boston's celebration of the 250th anniversary of the United States. The week-long event will feature a Meet Boston parade of Sail. There'll be free tours of the ships, cultural events, and a big fireworks display. In sports, the Red Sox continue their West Coast swing and open a series with the Rockies in Colorado tonight. It's an 8:40 start. World Cup matches today are at 1 p.m., 5 p.m., 8 p.m., and 11 p.m. The next game at Foxborough is tomorrow. In the forecast, this first day of summer, rain rolls in later today. Not too much. We do need more. High in the upper 70s today. More rain on tap tomorrow, high 71. Then partly sunny on Wednesday, high 84. 74 in Boston right now. 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
26: This is 1A. I'm Jen White.
27: And I'm Todd Zwillick. Today, our latest installment of our weekly politics series, If You Can Keep It. That's where we talk about the stakes of the biggest politics stories of the moment for people, for the country, and for our democracy.
26: Today, how might lawmakers respond to election interference ahead of the midterms? That was the primary question being asked during a meeting earlier this month between top Senate Democrats and election experts.
27: It all happened just weeks after President Trump signed a second executive order on elections. It gives the U.S. Postal Service, part of the Trump administration, drastic new control over who gets to vote by mail. And it's facing legal challenges as well.
26: But that's not all. The president has continued to spread unfounded claims about the insecurity of U.S. elections, including in the recent California gubernatorial and mayoral elections, which he's called rigged. He's characterizing his new order as a means to shore up trust in voting.
28: And remember, it's about voter integrity. We want to have honest voting in our country, because if you don't have honest voting, you can't have really a nation.
27: Trump's Department of Justice and FBI have also seized 2020 ballots from key voting districts and launched investigations into voting rights groups. He's also installed election denier Bill Pulte as the acting director of national intelligence. So how is the president using his power to undermine the electoral process? And what's at stake for our democracy if election interference succeeds?
26: With us in studio now is Ambassador Norman Eisen. He's the former U.S. ambassador to the Czech Republic. He's also the co-founder and executive chair of the Democracy Defenders Fund. That's a nonpartisan coalition working to protect and restore American democracy. Norm, welcome to the program.
29: Thank you for having me.
26: Also with us in studio is Eileen O'Connor. She's a senior counsel and manager in the Brennan Center's Voting Rights and Elections Program. She's also a former trial attorney in the voting section of the Civil Rights Division at the Department of Justice. Eileen, it's great to have you.
30: Thank you.
27: And as always, when we cover election interference and democracy on If You Can Keep It, we want to hear from you. What questions do you have about the president's executive orders on elections or about the state of election security in America? If you're an election official or a volunteer, or if you have been in the past, what concerns, if any, do you have about potential interference in the midterms? You can email us at 1A@WAMU.org.
26: Norm, let's just start with what the Constitution says about elections. It gives states and Congress the power to make laws governing elections, not the president. How does the Constitution define the scope of that power?
29: The president's power to touch our elections is extremely limited by the Constitution. That principle has been the case for the entirety of our two-century-plus history, we have just reaffirmed it in a case that we at the Democracy Defenders Fund, together with the Brennan Center and others, won last year when Donald Trump tried to impose his first executive order taking over American elections. And the court noted the president has no such power. Now we are litigating his second effort to take them over, together with these interferences around the country, seizing ballots, investigating jurisdictions, last week, subpoenas in Ohio, all illegitimate.
27: Let's take those two executive orders that you mentioned piece by piece real quick. Norm mentioned two of them. Eileen, what was the first one? What did the president attempt to do there?
3: The first one, he attempted a wide variety of things that he had no authority to do. And as Norm mentioned, it's almost entirely been blocked or is, you know, will be blocked, I think. It ranged from requiring passports or birth certificates in order to vote, trying to get the EAC, the Election Assistance Commission, to implement that in their voter registration form that they mandate. It tried to have DOJ and DHS review state voter files. That was also blocked. Tried to implement actions against states that had mail ballot grace periods, so states that allow ballots to be accepted and counted even if they arrive after Election Day, if they're postmarked by a certain time. Tried to do that both through the EAC and through DOJ, and all of those have been blocked.
26: So that was March of 2025. Mm-hmm. This March, President Trump's second executive order on elections was issued. It would give the U.S. Postal Service unprecedented control over mail-in voting. Explain how, Norm.
29: Well, the executive order includes provisions that, if it's allowed to take its full effect, could let the Postal Service withhold ballots that do not, essentially, ballots that do not meet a series of criteria that President Trump and his executive branch are seeking to impose. The Postal Service.
26: Such as?
29: Well, for example, if you do not align with a list that the federal government is attempting to build, a highly flawed list of permitted voters in the country, the federal government should not have the power to use the Postal Service as a gatekeeping function on these flawed, this save, so-called save database in the federal government of who is and is not a permitted voter.
27: Wait, Norm, is the Postal Service even tooled to do that? Even if it were legally permissible, are they geared up with the staff and the expertise to take a list of voters per the White House, essentially, and say this one gets mail, this one does not?
29: Absolutely not, Todd. There's legal obstacles, there's constitutional obstacles, but there's also logistical obstacles. Mm-hmm. Over and over again, we've seen the federal government attempt to create these interlocking databases, essentially, that would allow President Trump to pick and choose which voters' ballots can be accepted. Now, we are litigating this also, as are my colleagues at Brennan and many other civil rights orgs and others, the political actors who would be affected. And the result of that litigation has been to expose just how difficult this would be to implement. And at the moment, there was a big win in one of the cases last week, allowing that case to proceed. At the moment, we're skirmishing about whether the cases are ripe, that is, whether the federal government has moved far along, far enough along down the path to implement. But make no mistake, this would be profoundly, once we reach the merits, profoundly illegal.
27: So that executive order gives the Postal Service sweeping new oversight into who gets to vote by mail. Second executive order also, this is an additional part, directs DHS, the Department of Homeland Security, and the Social Security Administration to create and send a list of all adult citizens living in each state to each state's chief election official. And a list like that wouldn't replace voter registration rules in any particular state. But Eileen, what would a state do with a list like that if they got it from the feds? What are they supposed to do with it?
3: That is a great question. And one of the reasons that this whole enterprise that the administration is undertaking is so damaging is it's really designed to just throw chaos into it. There's so many unknowns. There's so many questions of how would states deal with this? Some states might take the responsible approach and follow the state laws and federal laws that are in place and ensure that they don't remove eligible voters from the voter lists. Some states may just send lists out to their counties and their counties just remove voters from those lists. We don't know. There are no procedures in place because this isn't how it's supposed to work. And so we just have no idea what states would do if they got these lists.
26: Well, I want to hear from each of you on what I think is a really important question to ask, because even if the courts don't rule in the president's favor, you point it to the chaos that these executive orders are creating. But what does this ongoing baseless assault on election integrity have on the public's belief that our elections are secure? Eileen, I'll come to you first.
3: I think the whole purpose behind this is to erode the public's trust in our elections. The first executive order, you know, as Norm explained, it was so outside the bounds of anything that the executive has the authority to do. There was seemingly no way any of it could have been upheld. So what is the point of it? The point of it wasn't actually to get those changes in place. The point of it is to erode the trust that the public has in our elections. And similarly, this mail-in ballot, the mail voting executive order, this more recent one, is also just designed to throw chaos in and to just make Americans not trust our election system so that if the results don't go a certain way this year, 2028, then there's room to, you know, challenge that, or the administration would see that there's room to challenge that.
26: Norm, your thoughts?
29: Both of the executive orders have in common focus on who is and is not a citizen entitled to vote. There's a disinformation campaign around the false claim that non-citizens are voting. In fact, the extremely conservative Heritage Foundation says that happens so infrequently that it amounts to zero statistical incidence.
26: We're speaking to Norman Eisen. He's the former U.S. ambassador to the Czech Republic. He's also the co-founder and executive chair of the Democracy Defenders Fund. Also with us, Eileen O'Connor. She's a senior counsel and manager in the Brennan Center's Voting Rights and Elections Program. Coming up, Senate Democrats and top election experts met earlier this month to plan responses to election interference scenarios. What that meeting reveals about the health of our democracy. I'm Jen White.
27: And I'm Todd Zwillig.
26: We'll be right back.

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1: I'm Jen White.
2: And I'm Todd Zwillick. This is 1A. It's the latest installment of our weekly politics series, If You Can Keep It.
1: We're discussing potential threats to election security during the midterms. We're here with Norman Eisen. He's the former U.S. ambassador to the Czech Republic and the co-founder and executive chair of the Democracy Defenders Fund. Also with us, Eileen O'Connor. She's a senior counsel and manager in the Brennan Center's Voting Rights and Elections Program.
2: And we're hearing from you writing in to us during the show. Ed in St. Louis messages to say, I worked as an election protection volunteer with Missouri Voter Protection Coalition. We monitor polling places on election day and assist voters who require special assistance to vote. Since 2016, I've noticed a major uptick in attempts to intimidate voters at the polls. In 2020, as I was working at polling places, there were groups of men driving by in trucks with large MAGA signs. They would yell at voters, and the police never intervened. Well, we want to hear from you. What questions do you have about the state of election security in America? If you're an election official or a volunteer like Ed, or if you have been in the past, what concerns, if any, do you have about the potential for election interference in the midterms? You can email us 1A@WAMU.org.
1: Well, last week during a confirmation hearing for nominees to the USPS Board of Governors, Michigan Democratic Senator Alyssa Slotkin questioned Jeffrey Brodsky about the president's executive order on mail-in voting. He's one of Trump's nominees for the board.
3: Do you believe that the U.S. Postal Service has a role in adjudicating who gets to vote in this country? Mr. Brodsky, do you want to start?
4: I think the Postal Service needs to receive the ballots and deliver them as quickly as possible.
3: But I have to get your approval as Board of Governor members to vote in my own state?
4: We will follow the law. And as far as I know, that's not yet the law.
1: Norm, just plainly, what's the likelihood that President Trump's executive order on mail-in voting survives all of these court challenges?
5: Like his first election takeover, EO, the second one focusing on the Postal Service is going to fail. We've seen preliminary indications of that in most recently in the ruling last week allowing the case to proceed. The courts may want to look at the actual implementation because it's such a crazy Rube Goldberg machine that the president has built with this second EO. I think voters need to know that free and fair voting will be vigorously defended. We've been through this now together as a nation since 2020, including things like those trucks driving by that Ed wrote you about, and we will all work together to make sure votes count. Voters can be confident, but it is going to be a big fight.
2: At 2020, you're referring to, of course, January 6th, the attempt to overturn that election. Even since, up until the very last month, Trump administration nominees come before the Senate for Department of Justice, U.S. Attorney, ambassadorships. They get asked by senators who won the 2020 election. And person after person, they won't answer. So it's still in front of Congress even today. Earlier this year, the FBI seized 2020 voting records from key swing districts in Georgia and Arizona. The Trump administration has also requested confidential voter files from nearly every state. And earlier this month, this was mentioned a little bit earlier, in Ohio, the FBI seized documents from a group that supports voter registration efforts in that state. So, Eileen, Ohio, Arizona, Georgia, these are all midterm battleground states or states that have battleground districts, at least. They could help determine the balance of power in Congress in November, of course. How are you interpreting the administration's actions in these states all the way up to these Senate confirmation hearings that I mentioned where would-be officials refuse to say the fact that we all know to be true, Joe Biden won the election?
6: I think there are a couple different ways to look at it. One is the backward-looking obsession with who won the 2020 election. And a lot of the Department of Justice and the administration's actions are motivated by that, just unable to let go, just unable to accept what the results of the 2020 election were. You know, that's the raid in Fulton County to get those ballots was based, you know, the affidavit underlying the warrant was based on, you know, lies about the 2020 election. The fact that folks who come before the Senate, you know, refuse to answer that question. Again, that's just this obsession. But then the forward-looking is the efforts to undermine American confidence in our electoral results that we've seen, but also really sinister, I think, efforts to tamp down civic engagement. And so what you saw in Ohio was really outrageous, this attack on a nonpartisan, nonprofit organization that registers voters, gets them out to the polls, does all the good work that is necessary to keep our democracy robust, to keep people engaged, to make it accessible for voters in Ohio. And so attacking them, and presumably that may be the first of several, that's sort of sending a message to folks who do this sort of work, you know, watch out, we're coming after you. And so that's another, in addition to trying to damage the confidence of Americans in our system, also trying to make people scared to do the engagement that's necessary for a robust democracy.
1: Well, one of you has a question about that raid in Fulton County. Zach emails, earlier this year, former Director of National Intelligence Tulsi Gabbard was part of the FBI raid of the Fulton County, Georgia election offices. I haven't heard much about any fallout of what happened there. Have there been any legal challenges, executive orders, or other consequences, either for the administration or elections as a result of those actions? Eileen, any updates?
6: So I believe that Fulton County is still engaged in a legal dispute with the Department of Justice over that raid. I do think one effect of that, which we've seen in courts across the country, in federal courts across the country, is that the Department of Justice is no longer being afforded the presumption by the courts that they have done their homework, that they are being honest and upfront, that they are doing the high-quality work that until last year was expected of and received from attorneys at the Department of Justice. As you know, the staff at the Department of Justice, the career staff, has undergone a huge shift, and you no longer have the same folks who were doing this, the hard work, administration after administration, Republican, Democrat, doing that work now. And it's, you know, it's damaged the Department of Justice's reputation, and indeed courts across the country in other jurisdictions, you know, outside of Georgia, are questioning what attorneys from the Department of Justice are saying, and, you know, looking much harder at what may be presented by an FBI agent for a warrant than they would have previously.
1: I just want to mention briefly here that we recently had a conversation about the Justice Department's use of the grand jury process and some of the corruption that's been unveiled in the midst of their, let's say, the change of approach to how they're using grand juries. You can find that conversation over at the 1A.org under the If You Can Keep It series tab.
2: Meanwhile, you mentioned the FBI, DOJ, election deniers installed in important positions, both public and not so well known in agencies like that. Kash Patel, who directs the FBI, prominent election denier. Janine Pirro, U.S. Attorney for the District of Columbia, famous for her election denial rhetoric on Fox News before she was hired by Donald Trump. And you just mentioned, or Zach just mentioned, Tulsi Gabbard, the former director of National Intelligence. She's gone now, but the new acting is Bill Pulte. We've talked about him on this show before. He worked in the Federal Housing Administration, helped Donald Trump prosecute some of his enemies. He's an election denier too, a very public one, and now he's in charge, at least acting as DNI. Norm, how do you think people in these, I mentioned the high profile ones, there are many dozens in less high profile positions. As a former DOJ official, you would know about them, but how does that affect any races that the president might claim are going to be fraudulent in November if he loses them?
5: Well, the installation of Mr. Pulte is a very important example at Democracy Defenders Fund. We represent Dr. Lisa Cook. We've litigated that case all the way up to the Supreme Court. That attempted termination of Dr. Cook was based on a baseless allegations that Mr. Pulte made about Dr. Cook. They were, as a result, enjoined by a federal court. That injunction remains in place. And Pulte has been involved in so many others of these cases. Attorney General Tish James, for example, that's a case that was thrown out by the courts, and then grand juries refused to charge that case. So having somebody as the Director of National Intelligence acting, who's shown such a propensity without foundation to attack the president's perceived enemies is concerning. Again, the good news is, in all of these cases, powerful pushback. We also represent Fulton County, where there's an effort going on now to obtain the names of election workers, and we've moved to quash that subpoena, and that's being litigated in court. So voters should know, as bad as the election denial surge is, all of us in the democracy movement are working together to push back on.
1: And what stands out to me, though, is that we hear a lot about the president's actions. You hear about the subpoenas, you hear about the indictments, you hear about the grand jury convenings, and we hear less about the work pushing back. Part of that is because President Trump is one of the largest bully pulpits in the world. And so how are you thinking about the importance of not just doing the work you're doing, but also making sure the public is aware that you're pushing back in this way, Eileen?
6: That's a great question. The Brennan Center does a lot of communications work, and that's definitely one, you know, that's one of our core modes of doing the work that we do in the democracy space. You know, we're not the litigators usually, but making sure that people do understand what is happening. So we do, you know, lots of, you know, podcasts and writing and things like that, but also a lot of work with election officials and helping election officials also get their messages out, because they are, you know, the ones who can best explain to all of their constituents, yes, these are safe and secure elections, and here are the ways you can engage, and here are the rules. You know, and they are the professionals who are running those elections. So our work with election officials is also very helpful, I think, in reassuring, you know, Americans that this elections will continue. They will continue to be safe and secure, and there will be little bumps here and there, but they will continue.
1: Norm, same question to you. And I just want to remind people that the Democracy Defenders Fund is a nonpartisan organization. So you're not working on behalf of a political party. You're working on behalf of the American people as a whole.
5: That's right. And in fact, we are comprised of those right, left, and center. A number of notable conservatives work with us or serve on our board, whether it's Judge Michael Luttig or Stephen Risher, the former Republican, very conservative Maricopa County Recorder Bill Kristol, many others who do this work. And we think of it as being work that you do in the court of law, where we have over 300 cases and matters, including focusing on elections, but also in the court of public opinion, where it's very important to talk about them. I will say that in both of those courts, these efforts have suffered substantial losses, as happened in the attempted coup of 2020. And since, we have not had a single successful incident of election sabotage. So as bad as it is, as a former ambassador, this is something I'm used to seeing in totalitarian regimes, not our own country. But as bad as it is, the pushback has been strong to defend

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1: Fanning those flames for Donald Trump in the Capitol. Listen.
2: Some of these efforts are so diabolical and so far upstream that it's impossible to prove. But I think everybody knows instinctively something is wrong here.
1: Now, this is tennis without the net. So far upstream and so diabolical, you can't possibly prove it. This is not Donald Trump himself, but this is Mike Johnson. He has a long history of doing this kind of thing on Trump's behalf, blaming undocumented people for non-citizen voting, for which he has no evidence. So while the president and the House Speaker's claims of fraud are clearly unfounded, California, Eileen, provided an opportunity for Trump here with their slow vote count. Also, it gave an opening. It's not an excuse for him to jump in and lie to people, but they did provide an opening with a very, very slow count. What can California do better to tighten this up and make it harder for Donald Trump to undermine their election?
3: I would hate to put this on California because...
1: I tried to stipulate that it's not their fault.
3: Right, right. You know, as we just heard, it's impossible to prove that it was fraudulent because it wasn't. In terms of, I think it right now just goes back to messaging and making sure people understand the count took a long time because they were following the rules that they had in place. Different states have different rules about how you can cast a ballot, how the ballots are counted. You know, one of the details people don't realize, like when you can start processing the ballots. Mm-hmm. Some states don't allow election workers to start opening the ballots and processing them before election day. And that might not sound like it takes a long time, but it does when you're talking about millions of envelopes that need to be opened. So there are ways that states can, you know, change their rules to make sure that things are, you know, done as quickly as possible. In an election year, it does not make sense to change your election rules because that just inserts chaos into the process. But I think here it's a public messaging issue. It's getting the people to understand what the process is.
4: We're speaking to Eileen O'Connor. She's senior counsel and manager in the Brennan Center's Voting Rights and Elections Program. Also with us, Norman Eisen. He's the former U.S. ambassador to the Czech Republic and the co-founder and executive chair of the Democracy Defenders Fund. Still to come, the SAVE Act has stalled in the Senate, but some states have taken up election reform in their own legislatures, where election laws are changing when we return. I'm Jen White.
1: And I'm Todd Swiller.
4: This is 1A.

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1: Back to our conversation in a moment, but first a word about what's coming up on Wednesday. Defense Secretary Pete Hegseth has blocked or delayed the promotions of more than a dozen black and female senior officers. He's also dismissed several high-ranking black and female officers, according to The Atlantic. Writer Clint Smith spoke to two dozen black members of the military about feeling betrayed by the Trump administration's policies. They include active and retired troops and federal civilian employees. We'll talk to Clint Smith on Wednesday. If you're a black current or former member of the U.S. military or a civilian employee, how do you feel about this administration's actions? And if you could speak directly to Secretary Hegseth about how you've served this country, what would you tell him? Leave us a voicemail at 855-236-1212 or leave a message with our app, 1A Vox Pop, and you can share your message anonymously if you'd like. And we'll get to your thoughts on Wednesday. Now back to concerns about election interference in the midterms. We're here with Norman Eisen. He's the former U.S. ambassador to the Czech Republic and the co-founder and executive chair of the Democracy Defenders Fund. Also with us, Eileen O'Connor. She's a senior counsel and manager in the Brennan Center's Voting Rights and Elections Program.
2: Well, President Trump has tried passing his election agenda through Congress. He's come up against a brick wall so far. Called the United States Senate, three election-focused bills, the SAVE Act, the Save America Act, and the Make Elections Great Again, or MEGA Act, would require proof of citizenship to register to vote and eliminate online and mail-in voter registration all across America. So far, none of these efforts have passed the Senate. Here's the president earlier this year talking about the SAVE Act.
3: I think the elections are so rigged, and we have to do something about it, and we're going to do something about it. But we cannot continue to have, and frankly, the Senate and the House, they ought to get together and they ought to pass the Save America Act so that you have a voter ID. And it's so important you have proof of citizenship, little thing like proof of citizenship, and also mail-in voting, which is so crooked.
2: Now, as we've already noted earlier in the show, it is already illegal for non-citizens to vote, and non-citizen voting is extremely rare, according to all the credible studies.
1: And we should also note here that President Trump has voted using mail-in voting himself.
2: Repeatedly.
1: Yeah, so
2: himself.
1: Just wanted to remind folks
2: and
1: of that.
2: And his party has begged him to back off of the attacks on mail-in voting because it is becoming increasingly popular and convenient for his own voters. So operatives in his own party wish he wouldn't do this, but he's focused on it. Here's one study, the Center for Election Innovation and Research. We're talking about non-citizen voting. They found that in Michigan, here's an example, election officials identified 16 credible cases of non-citizen voting in the 2024 general election out of 5.7 million total votes. I can't do the arithmetic, but do it if you'd like. The president has repeatedly called on Republican senators now to eliminate the filibuster and pass the SAVE Act, but so far they haven't done it. They told him they do not have the votes. The president is back for more. Last week, he upped the pressure on Congress when he rescinded his own nominee for Director of National Intelligence. That's Jay Clayton, the U.S. Attorney in Manhattan. He also threatened to block the extension of the Foreign Intelligence Surveillance Act, critical national security legislation, unless the Senate also passes the SAVE Act. And we mentioned Bill Pulte. He's in the mix here. It's a big mess of the president forcing his view on a Senate where Republicans don't want to pass this. Norm, why are senators, even some senators who call themselves supporters of Donald Trump, why are they so resistant on the SAVE Act?
4: It starts with where we began the show with the Constitution and laws. There's no proper role of this kind for the president or for the federal government. This is really a question that is left to the states. The effects of these policies would be, as Trump's own political consultants keep telling him, actually to cramp his own base. Many of his voters do not have the forms of ID For example, women who marry and change their names, their birth certificate is not an adequate form of identification anymore. Many of his voters and all American voters don't have passports. Rural voters who count on mail-in voting. So the SAVE Act would be a disaster for all voters, including for Republican voters. That's the second part of it. And then finally, it would require a change to the filibuster rules where 60 votes are needed to move legislation. And there's not support to change that rule with the Senate current majority perhaps looking at a political future very soon where they're going to want to use that rule to stop legislation. So for all those reasons, it is DOA, but the president just doesn't get it and keeps escalating.
1: Well, we heard from Maggie in Virginia who emails, Trump has lost touch with reality. To him, elections are only fair if he wins. Elections are rigged if he doesn't. He believes that by laying the ground for being able to claim rigged elections in the future, he can get away with it. Unfortunately, to this point, that has generally been true. No one holds him accountable in this or any regard. Congressional Republicans and the Supreme Court must grow a spine and be the check on executive power that the founding fathers envisioned to keep balance in our federal system. I'm grateful that Virginia offers the option for people to vote absentee in every election. I appreciate that I can fulfill my right to vote without needing to deal with hours-long lines on election day. Now, despite the SAVE Act stalling in the Senate, at least 10 states have passed legislation reflecting one or more of President Trump's preferred election policies that since he resumed office in 2025. Eileen, what are some of these new state election laws and where will voters experience them firsthand this November?
5: So some of the new laws that you're referring to, I think, probably haven't yet taken effect because there are various states that have tried to implement the part of the SAVE Act, you know, that would require a passport or a birth certificate. That doesn't work with the current federal postcard, basically the current way that any voter in the United States is supposed to be able to register to vote. There are some states that may, you know, split and have two different, like Arizona has federal-only voters, and those are the ones who didn't provide the passport or the birth certificate or some other proof of citizenship. So that's one way that voters may begin to feel that. I don't think any of those changes are going into effect this year, but there may be other states you see where you have a separate federal and state voter rolls.
1: Well, last week, Michigan Democratic Senator Alyssa Slotkin introduced the Protect Our Polls Act, which, if passed, would block President Trump from deploying soldiers and federal law enforcement agents ahead of midterm elections. And the bill comes after President Trump said he would not rule out sending guard troops of ICE agents to the polls. Norm, how else are we seeing Democratic-led states pushing back against potential election interference or intimidation?
4: In California, they've passed legislation that would limit and create liability for those who wrongly interfere in elections. In other states, they've expanded their attorney general, the very successful attorney general litigation campaign that has stopped Trump again and again. They've added additional litigators. In other states, they've increased funding for poll workers and protecting the casting of ballots. So the states are getting ready for this unprecedented onslaught that we've seen. And I think voters should feel confident that the pro-voter majority in this country, it's a supermajority in polls. You see high numbers of the American people who believe in the nonpartisan administration of elections and frown on these kinds of shenanigans and don't believe that the 2020 election was stolen, supporting this. So Donald Trump and the election deniers are up against a very substantial set of hurdles. And so far, they've been tripped up, even in the United States Supreme Court, which we at Democracy Defenders Fund worked on this case, ruled that Trump cannot freely deploy the National Guard for these kinds of shenanigans. So the obstacles are there to allow free and fair voting, the obstacles for the election deniers.
2: Now, one of the very public concerns of pro-democracy Democrats and Republicans, people of good faith across the political spectrum, has been, what's the plan? What's the plan when the election interference comes? The writing is not on one wall, it's on every wall, and the president has tried it before. So the assumption, they say, should be it's gonna happen. So in this case, Democrats or elected Republicans of good faith, what is the plan for when it happens? That's been the question, and a lot of people feel like they have not heard enough. Norm, you were in a meeting, I think within the last month, with, I believe, Senate Democrats going over this question of sort of a war game, a war table about what to do when. Take us inside that meeting. What was discussed?
4: Well, it was convened by Senate Minority Leader Schumer, and it was a big square table with about 14 senators and representatives of civil society and elections experts. The Brennan Center was represented there. In my capacity, I was asked to, was a tabletop exercise role playing, what's every different way the election can be attacked and how would we respond? And everybody had a different role, the senators, the civil society representatives. I played the Republican election lawyer and attorney general whose mission was to attack the election. I've done that often in tabletop exercises because I've been litigating for so long. And we went through every major scenario and talked about how pro-democracy forces, irrespective of party, can step up to defend. What if ballots or voting machines are seized, as we've seen in Fulton County? What if there are criminal investigations, as we just saw in Ohio? What if the litigation system is abused, as we saw in 2020 with those 63 cases, to attempt to block certification of elections? What if ICE or the National Guard is deployed? And there are good, strong moves. And I believe the courts ultimately and the court of public opinion will hold if and when those things are tried. And of course, many of them, the preliminary skirmishes are happening now. This is not a fantasy. But as I say, voters can know the pushback is very strong.
2: You mentioned courts and voters. They're up to the challenge. What about Democrats and Republicans of good faith? There's a lot of criticism out there that they are not stepping up. There's no credible threat. Hey, in the future, you'll go to jail, you'll be impeached. We're going to use our power to prevent you. And I've read a lot of people, not just Democrats, complaining that that type of deterrent doesn't seem to be there by elected officials.
4: Well, flipping to the other side of the hill, a minority leader of the House, Hakeem Jeffries, has been very strong that if, as is expected, the House changes hands, there will be accountability, there will be investigations. States are moving legislation to hold those who do wrong accountable. In the ICE arena, for example, we're seeing prosecutions. DAs have banded together to prosecutions of those who have violated the law in manhandling protesters. And DAs have banded together to say, we will hold people accountable. So I think there will be strong accountability in the future.
1: I want to quickly touch on something, Eileen, that we haven't really spoken about yet, and that's the effect of all of this on local election offices, how they function, how willing people are to be election workers in the current climate.
5: Mm-hmm. Yeah, one thing I wanted to add to what Norm is saying was that in addition to, you know, Senate Democrats doing tabletop exercises across the country, you know, there are thousands of election offices. Our election administration system is very spread out across the country. Election officials as well have been doing these tabletop exercises for years now, have been preparing for all of the what ifs, and so are very much hard at work. Republican and Democrat elected officials, the secretaries of state, a lot of Republican secretaries of state are pushing back against what the administration wants. But to your question, the impact on election offices has been, you know, devastating. People understandably do not want to be subject to the type of harassment and intimidation, you know, that they faced, particularly in 2020. Fulton County, you know, election workers there were treated just inhumanely. It was terrible. So it is getting, it's harder to recruit, you know, and these are not high paying, you know, people who are just poll workers, you know, our election day, our election season workers are, you know, a lot of them are volunteers. They're not well paid. They're doing it out of a sense of civic duty and are being, you know, the incentives are not there. And similarly, we've had a lot of, you know, very seasoned election officials, the, you know, the professionals, the county recorders, the folks who run our elections, stepping aside because they're just not up for the maltreatment that they've been getting.
1: Well, that takes us to this question from Jim in Omaha, who emails, I'm scared of Trump's election interference, but realistically, as a voter, what can I do? Calling my congresspeople has never had any effect. Briefly, Norm, what do you think?
4: The ultimate safeguard of American democracy is Americans, and it has been for our entire 250-year history. Certainly voting. You can volunteer to be an election worker in a poll or otherwise. We need you very badly. Stay informed. Keep on top of how we can keep it. I'm going to suggest the new show, How We Can Keep It. And talk to your friends and your family. You can get them to work in elections, to vote, and knock down this terrible disinformation, these lies. So there's so much voters and Americans can do.
1: Well, we'll leave the conversation there for now. That's Norman Eisen. He's former U.S. ambassador to the Czech Republic. He's also the co-founder and executive chair of the Democracy Defenders Fund. Also with us today, Eileen O'Connor. She's a senior counsel and manager in the Brennan Center's Voting Rights and Elections Program. Norm, Eileen, thanks for speaking with us.
4: Thank you.
1: Today's producer was Lauren Hamilton. This program comes to you from WAMU, part of American University in Washington, distributed by NPR. I'm Jen White.
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7: I'm Jamie Bologna, in for Jim Browdy. Ahead on BPR and GBH and NEPM, we'll start the show with a check-in on work to get your thoughts on the status of return-to-office mandates. Labor economists say remote work is bad for a number of reasons. Of course they would. What do you think? Call or text. Then it's naturalist and author Cy Montgomery on how a new law could protect the majestic and ancient horseshoe crab. And Boston Medical Center's Dr. Catherine Gergen-Barnett on a new type of sunscreen. Just in time for summer.
8: I'm Christina Quinn, in for Marjorie Egan. In the second hour, Tufts food policy expert Corby Kummer dishes on the Barefoot Contessa's messy new podcast and why everyone in D.C. is eating sauerkraut. And Sky and Telescope editor Kelly Beatty helps us mark the summer solstice. Before we end the show with you and the big birthday industrial complex, should we really be shelling out thousands for a two-year-old celebration? Weigh in next on BPR.
9: Live from NPR News in Washington, I'm Corva Coleman. A new order from the U.S. Supreme Court has further weakened the Federal Voting Rights Act in seven states, mainly in the Midwest. NPR's Hansi Lo Wong reports the order comes out of a case about the landmark law's protections for disabled voters and voters who are unable to read or write.
10: The Supreme Court is leaving in place a lower court ruling that strikes down a key tool for protecting voters with a disability or an inability to read or write. That ruling applies to Arkansas, Iowa, Minnesota, Missouri, Nebraska, North Dakota, and South Dakota. Across the country, lawsuits by voters and advocacy groups have been the main way of enforcing the Voting Rights Act's protections for voters with a disability or inability to read or write. But last year, a ruling by a federal appeals panel agreed with a novel argument by Republican state officials in Arkansas that only the U.S. Attorney General has a right to sue to enforce that protection. The Supreme Court has now refused to review the panel's ruling. The move comes about 2 months after the Supreme Court's conservative supermajority weakened the Voting Rights Act's protections against racial discrimination and redistricting. Hansi Lo Wong, NPR News, Washington.
9: Vice President Vance is returning to the U.S. after holding the first high-level direct talks with Iranian representatives in Switzerland. The U.S. and Iran have agreed to set up a working group focused on the war in Lebanon. NPR's Greg Myrie says UN peacekeepers report there was no recorded shooting yesterday between Israel and Hezbollah fighters in Lebanon.
11: There was very heavy fighting Friday and Saturday. Israeli troops remain miles inside southern Lebanon. The Israeli leader, Benjamin Netanyahu, says Israel will keep troops there for as long as it takes, he says, to protect northern Israel. Hezbollah is also defiant, saying the war will not be settled until Israeli troops leave Lebanon.
9: NPR's Greg Myrie reporting. Pope Leo has made an urgent appeal to governments to focus on combating global hunger. He gave an address to the UN World Food Program and warned of a disintegrating world order. He added aid operations to help the poorest are essential for protecting the idea of the international community. NPR's Ruth Sherlock has more.
12: The international system, Leo said, is becoming disorderly and conflict-ridden and imbued by a prevailing sense of mistrust. He told the staff of the UN's World Food Programme in Rome that while aid and development projects become ensnared by politics and bureaucracy, weapons do not.
13: In effect, conflicts are fed more readily than people are nourished.
12: Pope Leo spoke of WFP's mission as essential to preventing humanitarian crises from deteriorating into irreversible collapse. In an era where agencies like WFP have seen budgets drastically slashed, he pressed governments to cut red tape and tear down the barriers that prevent aid from reaching those in need. Ruth Sherlock, NPR News.
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14: Good morning. With the latest from the GBH newsroom, I'm Henry Santoro. Although the numbers are still coming in, an analysis of the World Cup matches have contributed roughly $1 billion to the local economy, not to mention the creation of about 7,000 jobs and more than $70 million in tax revenue. Meanwhile, Scottish soccer fans, along with members of the Tartan Army, have presented a check for just over $3,000 to Spalding Rehab Hospital in Charlestown. That money is a thank you gesture for treating Justine Kelly, an American that works with Scottish Development International, who suffered a stroke last year. Boston Common's Frog Pond Wading Pool reopens for the summer tomorrow. You'll be able to get your bathing suit wet daily from 11 a.m. to 6 p.m. through Labor Day. But do keep in mind that Frog Pond isn't the only place to cool off. There's also fountains on the Rose Kennedy Greenway. There's a nautical-themed spray ground at the Dorothy Curran Playground in South Boston. And there's the Ryan Wading Pool and Playground in Mattapan. Also, across the river, there's a playground and splash pad combo at the Alexander Kemp Playground in Cambridge. Lots of places to cool off. In sports, Red Sox continue their West Coast swing, open a series with the Rockies in Colorado tonight. It's an 8:40 start. World Cup matches are on tap today, one at 1, one at 5, one at 8, and one at 11 p.m. Rain will roll in later today, high in the upper 70s. More rain tomorrow, high 71. It is 76 degrees in Boston right now, 72 in Springfield. 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
16: 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I'm Fighting Crime podcast host Christina Quinn. 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Jim and Marjorie will be back at the BPL tomorrow with Attorney General Andrea Campbell for Ask the AG. No tickets or RSVP required. And I'm sitting here right now with BPR executive producer Jamie Bologna. Hello, Jamie.
17: Hi, Christina. Oh, my goodness. Here we go. I'm not on the sound clips today. That's all Nicole Garcia. That's right. Mom and Dad are away.
16: Are away.
17: Which means there'll only be a slight dose of Trump in politics today. But I have recently, thanks to Matt Visor in The Atlantic, become obsessed with the algae bloom reflecting pool.
16: I think we will try to talk about the algae as much as possible because it seems like something you really want to talk
17: about. Well, there is. And actually, there's a breaking news chyron on CNN right now that says that the algae bloom is about to be named the prime minister of the UK.
16: So whoa, that's big news.
17: Big news. It'll be in charge of everything there pretty soon. No, we're going to start today with office politics, not political politics, and a conversation about work in person, at the office, remote from the Bahamas, or wherever you send your emails. 877-301-8970 is the number to call or text, as always. We're inspired by a number of pieces in the New York Times this morning and over the weekend. They report that in 2020, the pandemic banished workers from office. Yeah, we remember that, initially just for 2 weeks. And it changed the way we all work. Right. Many of us have returned, but remote workers abound. And every time we open the lines to hear about the benefits of remote work, you all call in and flood us with text about how great it is not to have to sit in soul-crushing traffic or
16: indeed.
17: interact with coworkers that you don't want to interact with, or change out of sweatpants. But labor economists actually crunch the numbers, so they claim, and the data is clear. It's not good for all of us to be so isolated. So again, the lines are open at 877-301-8970. Are you a remote work diehard? And if so, how do you get that much needed socialization? Maybe you get it in line at the grocery store instead of the water cooler. And if you're an office bee, like all of us here at BPR, what have you noticed about how it shapes how you work? Are we all just typing alone instead of bowling alone? That was a line in one of the New York Times articles. And what does it all mean for our well-being? Again, 877-301-8970. Christina, you work remote, right?
16: I do work remotely. And actually, so I was working here for a GBH as a reporter when the pandemic started. And that was when we switched to remote work. And so I've essentially been working remotely ever since. You know, I left. And then I was working for Spotify, working on a couple podcasts there, and then went to the Washington Post. The whole time I've been remote. And then, you know, I would fly down to D.C. and connect with people there in person. And I will say, as much as I love remote work and as much as I love avoiding soul-crushing traffic, I definitely miss people. I do miss the in-person interaction. And I think it's the feast or famine thing, right? And so when you go from coming into the office almost every day to essentially going cold turkey and working remotely, that isolation can feel real. And I've actually made it an intention of mine to proactively go out every single day and interact with other humans.
17: How do you do that?
16: Well, I go to the gym. I make friends at the gym. I have my gym
17: friends.
16: Oh, you're
17: like a gym talker. You're standing there at the elliptical just chatting away.
16: No. These are classes. I can't talk in these classes. Okay. There's just like no way.
17: So then how do you make friends?
16: Well, no, I mean, after class, you know, I've got a friend who I go for walks with during the lunch break. You know, I make it a point. And I'll go to the post office. I mean, the thing is, I love talking to strangers, too. So if you see me, guys, watch out. I'm probably going to talk to you.
17: Well, I think one of the things that these labor economists were writing about that I just found fascinating was this idea that remote work can explain a third of the deterioration in mental health between 2011 and 2024.
16: Yeah, that's
17: which
16: a staggering figure.
17: Just seems crazy to me. That's a lot. But on the days that I do get to work from home, which are never, how about never, I have enjoyed it, but I do feel disconnected from the news, from what's happening on the show. I mean, this show is obviously a very social thing.
16: Right.
17: We're at the library 3 days a week, no tickets or RSVP. And I feel like I can't be part of the show or part of the news or part of the office without actually being here.
16: Yeah. No,
17: but
16: I
17: understand
16: that
17: not everybody's job is like that. And one of the other things that I, you know, you're a parent, I'm a parent.
16: Yeah.
17: The soul-sucking traffic really is the thing that gets me.
16: I mean, that really does, you know, that eats into precious time you could have with your family.
17: Right.
16: If you're not sitting in an hour and a half of traffic or even like close to 3 hours round trip, that really, first of all, that's just a level of stress that is completely out of the equation. And then you can start dinner earlier. You can interact with your kids. I mean, my kids have gotten so used to my always being home when they get home from school that whenever I do tell them I'm not going to be here tomorrow, they're like, my little one's always like, are you going to be here when I get home? And I'm like, I think
17: yeah.
16: so. Yeah. So,
17: I know. I try to at least say goodbye to my son in the morning. So sometimes that it requires me waking him up at an ungodly hour. And then, yeah, I mean, he has a swim lesson today at 6:30 and I'm not sure if I'll make it.
16: Right.
17: You know, so it's like, that's my day. But should we take some calls here?
16: Yeah.
17: We've got Jane calling in Concord. Jane, you're first on BPR on 89.7 and NEPM. Hey, Jane.
16: Hey, Jane.
18: Good morning.
17: Morning.
18: So my main thought is that anytime we have to commute unnecessarily, we're burning more fossil fuels if we're driving our own cars. Mm-hmm. And companies were using the idea of back to work full time as an excuse to eliminate people because they knew a lot of people would resign who'd moved away to do telecommuting and that sort of thing.
17: True, yeah.
18: So they really I don't believe they really care that much about who's in the office. There are obviously a lot of jobs that you don't have to be in the office. But if you have one of those jobs, why shouldn't you be able to work from home and save the planet? There are countries all around the world right now who've been trying to economize on oil since Trump created the disaster in Iran of fossil fuel prices going up. So yeah,
17: you haven't heard, Jane. It's over
18: my,
17: now.
18: That's
17: it's
18: my main
17: over.
18: Thought.
17: Everything's over.
18: Save the planet, don't commute.
16: Save the planet, don't commute, says Jane in Concord. An excellent point, not to mention when gas is, you know, $4 a gallon, and that hurts.
17: Yeah, yeah. And again, as you were saying earlier about the time, although I am still struck by some of the stats in this New York Times piece, the number one place for adults to form friendships, thank you, Jane, for the call, outranking is The Office, outranking houses of worship, school, neighborhoods, and even sports teams.
16: And well, you know what? Because it is sort of, I mean, they, you're at work a lot, right? If you're working essentially like at least 8 hours a day, and if you're at another, at this location that often, I mean, that's a good chunk of your day. And I have made lifelong friends from my workplaces. So I totally get that. And having that that connection is critical. And I got to say, when I was working for the Washington Post, my lifeline was on Slack. I would be Slacking. I was very, very active in the Slack threads. And it's not a replacement, but
17: you know, I was going to say that
16: when we were all laid off, I really missed my lifeline. I was like, oh, because that was my primary mode of communicating with my fun colleagues.
17: So did you switch it to a group chat or something?
16: Yeah, we switched to a Signal chat, and every now and then I treat it like Slack. It's not the same.
17: It's not the same.
16: Yeah.
17: See, I find Slack just totally crushing.
16: Oh, interesting.
17: Overwhelmed by all of the messages and things and stuff that I'm supposed to be doing, but maybe that's
16: I think
17: my
16: you
17: own
16: travel
17: issue.
16: In different Slack circles then.
17: Yeah, Slack isn't a fun place for me. It's things I have to do. Let's go to David, who's calling from Brighton. David, you're next on BPR. And if anyone else wants to join the conversation, the number is 877-301-8970. Call or text. Hey, David.
19: Yeah, thank you for having me on. I wanted to talk about the mental health angle. I know a lot of people suffer from feeling of being isolated. An alternative to that, my experience, I'm an introvert. I've been diagnosed with attention deficit disorder. So I actually really thrive when I'm allowed to work from home. I get so much energy back. I do like the interactions I have with people, but I just don't have to have as many. Mm. There's so many fewer distractions.
16: Yeah.
19: And I feel like as an accommodation for people who really do benefit from it, it would be nice if that were more openly acknowledged. I feel like for return to office, a lot of people like to treat it as a one-size-fits-all solution, but there's definitely people, and I count myself, that it does help. And I just wanted to speak up to that, so thank you for letting me.
17: Yeah, David,
16: thanks.
17: And
16: really
17: I mean,
16: point.
17: Does your office allow some kind of hybrid, or I don't know what you do for work, but is there some kind of hybrid situation that maybe could scratch both things? You could get your time home as an introvert to recharge, but also a little bit of the socialization?
19: Exactly right. I work for a hybrid situation right now. It's actually really good because the days I go in are not mandated, which gives me even more flexibility. So on a day when I'm just either hyper distracted or overwhelmed, I can get my work done from home. If I'm feeling great, I go on in. I'm on my way in right now.
16: I love that. I mean, I love that you have the choice there. I mean, that in and of itself is the advantage of having a hybrid. Like you can like choose which days you're going to go in depending on how you feel. I mean, that is actually quite a luxury, and I'm happy
17: yeah,
16: for you.
17: Yeah, I like that flexibility, although if everyone chooses a different day, there's also nothing, to me anyway, sadder than going up to an office space, like maybe our newsroom on a day where it's not the required day that everyone be in, and it's totally empty.
16: Right. And then you're like, hey, where
17: was
16: everyone?
17: Wow, I came in, and this is sad, so. But no, David brings up some good points there. Thank you, David. We've got Carrie texting from Hyannis. She says, I think, I was remote for 7 years pre-pandemic. I took a job in an office in 2023, and the only thing I miss about working at home is the ease of getting ready for the day. Mm. I miss my sweatpants and my extra hour of sleep. Oh, what is sleep like, Carrie? It's changed my weekend behavior, though. Now that I socialize all week at the office, I want to just decompress all weekend.
16: That's a really interesting point. You know, I have to say, whenever I did have to travel for work and I would be, you know, meeting with my colleagues and in the office all day, like in the newsroom all day, and then I'd be done at the end of the day. And I was like, oh, yeah, right. Your energy is being, it is being redirected. You sort of have to reallocate your resources when you're in office. You know this, Jamie.
17: Yeah. Well, and I think one of the things I on the flip side, I can't believe I'm defending my commute, but it's a like a mental break period where I can transition maybe like a third space, but I'm alone.
16: Yeah.
17: I could transition from work mode to home mode.
16: Mm-hmm.
17: Whereas if you're working from home, it's just, what, you close the laptop and
16: right.
17: You're still in the same space and suddenly work is home and home is work and it's all mixed together.
16: The transition for me is putting on real pants. That's the transition for me. Put on real pants.
17: Never put pants on to begin with.
16: But I got to say, I mean, that drive into work is also just like valuable alone time. Or I remember when I would drive here to GBH, I would use that time to have one-on-one conversations with my husband because I knew we wouldn't be interrupted by our children. And so like I'd get in the car and then call him like we, you know, to address our action items. So there is some benefit to being stuck in a commute.
17: Yeah, although I'm usually just fielding texts and calls from Jim my entire commute home. So it's, you know, it's a different kind of drive. Let's take another call. Who we got? Sarah in
16: Mattapoisett. Hi, Sarah.
20: Hey, guys. How are you this morning?
16: We're doing well.
17: How are you, Sarah?
20: I'm doing well. So I'm calling to vouch for in-office work. I'll give you a little story. I used to work remotely for about 9 months a couple of years ago. And I'm an adult with ADHD, and I found that setting was absolutely awful for me. Getting up and getting out of the house and having to go somewhere really is the key to success for me. And I totally agree with Jamie. I take that time that I'm commuting to, you know, give a call to my grandma who I haven't talked to, make sure I check up with her, check up with my dad, you know, put on a good podcast or an audiobook. It's given me some opportunities to listen to some things that I probably wouldn't enjoy otherwise. So I'm a firm believer in in-office work, but it's not for everybody. But I know it's certainly for me.
16: thanks for that call, because I think that, I mean, you're sort of the inverse of David, who we heard, who's the introvert, and
17: right.
16: He wants to be, his personality requires more alone time so he can focus, whereas you, it sounds like you thrive on the routine of getting into the car every morning and just hustling out the door and getting into the office.
20: Absolutely hustling it. And I'm definitely an extrovert. I love chatting with people. In many ways, it recharges my battery, but I could totally understand how, for somebody who is very different from me, that sounds like a nightmare, having to chitty chat with people all day long. That's what I do for work. So being with people and getting out of the house, that's important for me. And I think you just got to find what works for you and stick with that. I hate that there's a lot of conversation around taking that away from people who have found that quite productive for themselves.
16: Yeah.
17: So, Sarah, not to get you in trouble, and you don't have to share if you don't want to, but one of my favorite things when Marjorie comes in the morning, especially after a long weekend or something, she'll go, what's the latest? What do we know? What's going on? do you get any good gossip there,
16: yes,
17: at the office, Sarah?
16: Guess.
20: You know, sometimes I work with children, so there is always something quite interesting going on, especially towards the end of the school year. They're all getting a little stir crazy. It's the last week of school, so
16: yep.
20: There have definitely been some interesting stories swapped back and forth. And I love that. It's a great chuckle, and I think it's a great way to connect with your coworkers, you know, and collaborate and laugh about the things that you guys are both dealing with. You know, it kind of relieves some of the maybe workplace stress that exists in everyone's workplace.
17: That's great. Point.
16: Yeah,
17: thank
16: I'm
17: you,
16: happy
17: Sarah.
16: For you, Sarah. Enjoy, and hey, happy summer vacation.
17: Yeah, if you get one.
20: Impending. Thank you so
16: yes.
20: much. Yeah, we're looking forward to it. Thank you.
16: Take it easy.
17: Thanks for calling. Yeah, I mean, on the flip side, not to argue against Sarah, but then another one of these pieces in the New York Times by Claire Miller talks about how remote work has helped an entire generation of parents. I guess it's sort of related to what Sarah was saying, but this idea that talking about in the office, talking about the things that you face as a parent more openly has become accepted now because of remote work
16: right.
17: and what we all went through in the pandemic and
16: right.
17: whatnot. I mean, do you sense that?
16: I do agree with that. I think that before the pandemic, you know, work and home life were pretty siloed from each other. And once we were all sort of hunkered down at home, we couldn't hide the fact that we are, you know, multifaceted humans with, you know, lives outside of the workplace. Not that we were hiding it, but, you know, the fact that, like, my kids were often in my calls, my Zoom meetings in the morning. I mean, that's how it was, because we had no choice, you know? They were there, they were present. And
17: yeah.
16: I think being able to have that conversation about sort of the demands of your life outside of work, it does sort of even the playing field for everyone, I would like to think, because it's like, hey, you know, like, you're human, I'm human, we have demands, people who rely on us, like, let's be reasonable about the expectations at work. As long as the work gets done. Yes, exactly. I mean, that should be what it is, as long as the work gets done.
17: Well, actually, speaking of responsibilities outside of the office, we have Todd calling from Attleboro. Todd, you're next on BPR. And if anyone else wants to join, by the way, the number's 877-301-8970. Call or text. Hey, Todd.
16: Hey, Todd.
0: Hey. Hey, thanks. Normally I call from Attleboro, but I'm in Southwest Florida working remotely.
16: Nice.
0: Yeah. Wow. So I've, and I feel fortunate. I mean, this happened. I work at a university and COVID, you know, I've been pretty much working from home since then. I feel it's been beneficial for me. I feel a lot healthier. I actually get to the gym. I've got my gym friends, like I heard.
16: Mm-hmm.
0: Very important.
16: It is important.
0: And I'm, you know, I'm here taking care of my mother post-surgery. Mm. So it's a big boon to be able to do that and, you know, and keep on top of my job.
16: Yeah.
0: And if I were to go back to campus and the commute, I think it would be really difficult. I feel like I'd lose exercise time. I see what my husband goes through. He has to commute in every day. And the MBTA can be just a killer sometimes with delayed trains to get back home on the Providence line. And we won't drive in. That would add to our stress. But for me personally, it's been an overall boon. And I recognize I've got, you know, a good employer that still supports it.
16: Right.
0: So I'm thankful to have that. I mean, there's been a lot of benefits. I mean, you know, I know my neighbors better. I become a therapy support human for my dog, which is interesting.
17: That's sweet.
0: But yeah, it's been good, but I can understand the arguments for being around in an office again, but I could never go back to that.
17: Todd, two questions for you. First of all, how's your mother doing?
0: Oh, thanks. Much better. We got, you know, nursing care. They're taking her out, so I can actually think about going home to work from home in Attleboro.
17: That's good. I'm glad to hear that. And number two, is part of the reason you're loving this remote work thing so much is because your husband's back up in Attleboro and you're down in Florida? Or am I just projecting?
0: I mean, yeah, that was okay for the first couple of weeks, but now I want to be home now. So.
17: Yeah.
0: Yeah.
17: Understood. Yeah, thanks for calling, Todd.
16: Thanks, Todd. Yeah, I got to say, so, you know, okay, a third of companies across the U.S.
17: Right.
16: have made RTO mandates. So that's, you know, return to office mandates. And there was an interesting piece in the New York Times, and it was like the secret reason bosses want everyone back in the office every day of the week. And the study says that it's essentially because they really like hearing the sounds of their voices and they want to.
17: Oh, you mean because the managers like managers, having an audience?
16: They love having an audience.
17: That's why I make all the producers come in every day.
16: That's right. They're like, Jamie's like, everyone come in, listen to me.
17: You got to come in
16: me.
17: And listen to my little stories
16: listen
17: in our morning meetings.
16: Listen to me.
17: Poor kids.
16: But I mean, that's, I don't think that's a compelling argument to make. Though I am curious to see if people think, like, is working remotely, do you consider a privilege or a necessity or both? You know, I mean, that to me is sort of the question. I think a lot of, you know, it's still viewed as a privilege.
17: Yeah.
16: And you can give us a call and let us know or text us at 877-301-8970.
17: We have an anonymous texter who says, describing a commute as a third space is so American. I know. That's really cruel. It's true, but
16: oh, no.
17: Listen, when
16: that's
17: you have,
16: so true.
17: I mean, you've got kids and I got a 6-year-old and he's great, but there's a lot of alone time, you know? And so I'm alone in the car.
16: Yeah. I mean, that's also when I get to listen to music with explicit language, with reckless abandon.
17: Oh.
16: Yeah, it's therapeutic.
17: You don't have to listen to Blippi or whatever.
16: Or I don't have to, like, you know, censor what I'm listening to. We have Lori on the phone from Boston. Hi, Lori.
17: Hey, Lori.
21: Hi.
17: Thanks for calling.
21: In answer to your question, is it a privilege or a necessity? It's absolutely a necessity. When we went home to be safer, not locked down, when we went home to be safer, we turned on a dime to keep our companies running for our businesses and the bosses. And then, but there were bosses from minute one who were like, yeah, in a few weeks we'll be right back to work, like we ever stopped working.
16: Mm, excellent point.
21: It became a necessity because more of us recognized what we need to be successful in our whole lives, not just our work lives. We kept businesses running. We grew some businesses. Some businesses had terrible leaders and didn't quite know how to manage remote people, but, you know, they were self-selecting and self-announcing. It's an absolute necessity to find that balance. and talk to your people and your teams and your clients and find the balance. But the mandates of return to work, dudes, and it's mostly dudes, but there are ladies. We've been working. We've been working on your behalf. We turned on a dime and we made it happen.
17: So Lori, we only have a couple seconds left, but what do you do for work?
21: I work in marketing.
17: Marketing. Mm. Okay. So, yeah, I mean, yeah. I do think, thank you for the call, Lori. I mean, I do think there are a lot of jobs that, you know, service employees, nurses, all kinds of professions where, unfortunately, you can't do any of that remotely, right?
16: Yeah, right,
17: so, right. I don't know. Did we solve anything here, Christina?
16: I think so. Well, you know, Chuck in Brighton sent a text. He said he has a significant commute for work at multiple locations, and he loves it because he gets to listen to us. But we're out of time. Thank you for all the calls and texts.
17: Oh, that's
16: coming
17: nice,
16: up,
17: Chuck.
16: I know. Thanks, Chuck. Coming up after this quick break, naturalist Cy Montgomery zooms in to discuss new legislation aimed to protect some of our oldest ocean neighbors, the horseshoe crab. I'm Christina Quinn. He is Jamie Bologna. We're in for Jim and Marjorie. 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
6: 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I'm BPR executive producer Jamie Bologna. I'm here with Fighting Crime podcast host Christina Quinn, which, by the way, I listened to your Little Scandinavia episode this weekend. It was great. Congratulations.
7: Thank you. Yes.
6: Sounding good.
7: I went to lock up for you.
6: Yes. Yes, you did. And now you're here locked up with me. We're filling in for Jim and Marjorie, but don't worry. They'll be back at the BPL tomorrow with Attorney General Andrea Joy Campbell for the June edition of Ask the AG. And they'll also be at the BPL Wednesday and Friday. We're joined now on Zoom by naturalist and author Cy Montgomery. Her latest book is The True and Lucky Life of a Turtle, which was just named one of the best books of the year by the Center for Children's Books. Congratulations, Cy.
7: Congratulations.
6: And welcome.
7: Hi, Cy.
8: I am so glad to be back.
7: Congratulations on this new win. We're going to talk about turtles, your turtle, and your win. We'll get back to that in a little bit. But first, I have a question for you about some proposed legislation that's out there to ban the use of horseshoe crab blood, which has been used to test the sterility of, everything in medicine. But perhaps you probably could do a better job of explaining why horseshoe crabs are so important, but also why are we still using their blood when it seems like there are ways that we can test it without them?
8: Yeah, there is totally an excellent substitute which will work for almost all tests. Horseshoe crab blood is really different from ours. First, it's blue, but it reacts with a pathogen. So it's used to test, like you said, the safety of different drugs and vaccines and procedures. And most of us have benefited from many, many years of using this to guarantee the safety of these drugs and devices. But there is an alternative which has been embraced by all of the medical groups. It's just people don't like to change. And these animals, you know, they've been on Earth since before the dinosaurs. These guys, they're really fascinating, and they're disappearing from even your local beaches.
7: Yeah.
8: They used to be all over beaches in Ipswich and Shipyard Beach in Duxbury, and now you just never even see them anymore.
7: Yeah.
8: And it's because they are this sounds like a nightmare abduction by aliens. Imagine you're a horseshoe crab. You've been on Earth doing your thing for hundreds of millions of years, and all of a sudden people swoop in, pick you up, take you to a laboratory, take out the equivalent, the human equivalent of a gallon of your blood. Then they probably use you for bait. They return some of them in their weakened condition to the ocean where, as you can imagine, they mostly die. And there's a substitute available. So this good bill, it's HB 5226, would ban this unnecessary, cruel, destructive practice. It's not just bad for horseshoe crabs. Horseshoe crabs' eggs, for example, are essential for many migratory birds, some of whom are endangered. They're an essential part of our world for hundreds of millions of years.
7: Absolutely, yeah. I mean, it's worth noting that the discovery of horseshoe crab blood to test the sterility of drugs was actually discovered here on Cape Cod in Woods Hole, at the Woods Hole. Was a biological observatory there, but so like and what we've seen here in Massachusetts is that there's a staggering loss of horseshoe crab population, specifically in Massachusetts, because of this long history of harvesting their blood. And I feel very strongly about horseshoe crabs because I did a story on this years ago and I haven't stopped thinking about them ever since. But I remember going to an estuary in Duxbury and was really struck by the fact that there were so many more males than females. And that is a problem because you cannot reproduce when the ratio is that disparate.
6: Yeah, what is that about, Cy? Why are there so many more males than females?
8: Well, I don't know. I wondered that about MIT years ago.
7: Wah, wah.
8: Sorry, sorry.
6: No, so I have two questions about this bill, which, as you said, is H5266. So I guess call your legislators if you're into that. Not that they'll do anything. They've got

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1: Hard to do things, to switch over. And if you've been doing it one way and making plenty of money, that's what most folks would rather do. But several other states have completely banned this. And a lot of the big medical companies, including like Bayer, they're switching right over to the new synthetic way of doing it.
2: So is Eli Lilly.
1: I know. It's not exactly a small company.
2: Right.
3: So if you care about this and want the legislature to do something about it, 617-722-2000 is the phone number. And again, get them before they go off on their 5-month vacation. Cy, there was a story. We're talking with naturalist and author Cy Montgomery on BPR, GBH, and NEPM. Cy, there was a story in the Boston Globe that I just loved about why people in Massachusetts keep thinking they're seeing mountain lions. Why?
2: Yeah, I love this story.
1: Well, they might be seeing mountain lions. And I know this because the day before my husband and I got married in Harrisville, New Hampshire, my husband saw a mountain lion.
3: In New Hampshire?
1: Yes, and they aren't supposed to be here. In fact, they weren't supposed to be here until somebody actually found one who was hit on a highway in Connecticut. Yeah. There was the corpse, and there he was. So, I mean, whether they are a breeding population, I don't know if there's a breeding population of these guys. And I also know that it is very easy to see an animal that looks way bigger to you than it really is. Mm. However, mountain lions are distinctive for a number of reasons, not just size. Their tail, the mountain lion's tail, is as thick as a child's arm. A bobcat or a lynx does not have a long tail. Now, sometimes people will see in the distance a great big tomcat hidden partially by, and they'll see a big tail, and we make things bigger than they really are.
2: In the wild. Like, think about when like a bat flies into your house and suddenly it's like, oh my goodness. Or like if a bird flies
1: so
2: inside.
1: I'm so happy when a bat comes.
3: Of course you are.
2: Of course you are. Of course you are. But I think it is worth noting the distinction. So bobcats are the only wildcat known to live in Massachusetts. And mountain lions, they are typically found in the West. But there are many residents in Massachusetts who claim they have seen mountain lions. And it has sort of almost become, there's like sort of treading into conspiracy.
3: A Bigfoot situation.
2: Bigfoot conspiracy theory territory, because it's like, no, I mean, mountain lions are not native to Massachusetts. You're totally seeing a bobcat.
3: Or a house cat.
2: They were saying some of these people
3: were seeing a house cat.
2: Yes.
3: I was like, oh my God, that's a big house cat.
2: An overfed house cat.
3: I mean, I'm only 5'6", but my goodness.
1: I know people who thought they saw an injured bald eagle and called up and said, yeah, it's white. It's got this like yellow bill. And the rehabber is like, yeah, and tell me about the feet. And like, yeah, it's got the webbed feet. Well,
3: so what was it, a duck?
2: Was it a seagull?
1: No, it was a herring gull.
2: Oh, it was a herring gull.
1: We want to see exotic animals. But here's the thing. Animals are really on the move right now because of climate change, because we have wrecked their habitat, and they've got to. There's so few places for wild animals to safely live that they are moving around. And I am not surprised at all. We're also, I think any minute now, we're going to get wolves. Which I welcome them back. We used to have wolves. We used to have all these predators. Now we complain, oh, there's so many deer, and we're getting Lyme disease from their ticks and stuff. Well, guess why this is? It's all because of us.
2: Yeah.
1: It's all because of us. We wrecked the climate. We killed all the predators, and then we're like whining about
2: it. And now we're complaining about it.
3: So far we've killed all the horseshoe crabs.
1: Killed all the, I know, it's
3: all the
1: so
3: predators.
1: Upset.
3: No. All this isn't wolves. You. This is us.
2: Yeah, yeah,
3: we're
2: yeah.
3: the monsters.
2: No. I mean, it's true. It is fair. It's fair to mention, though, back in March of 2011, a mountain lion did make its way into Massachusetts after it was killed and struck by an SUV in Connecticut. So it somehow made it across state lines, and then they did a lab test on it, and it found out it was from South Dakota. So like, that's a long trek.
1: Yeah, it did not hitchhike. It walked. That animal walked. So, you know, they're coming our way. Animals are on the move.

0: And to me, one of the good things about this is when we have a re return of predators, it seems to me like the earth is trying to become whole again. That it just give nature the tiniest bit of an opening. It tries to restore the balance. And so I say, come on out, mountain lions. Most of the time, mountain lions are big, scary predators. But there's many places, including, well, my friend Vicky Croak is working on a book right now, a place where lions, not mountain lions, these are Asiatic lions, live in harmony with people in India. It's the only Asiatic lions in the world. And the people live in harmony with them. My best friend, Liz Thomas, lived in with what we then called the Bushmen, now called the San, in Namibia, where again the humans and the lions, these were African lions, worked out an agreement. And the lions never killed the people, and the people never killed the lions. In fact, one time she woke up after sleeping in the o open and saw around her the pug marks, the footprints of lions who had walked around her prone sleeping body and stared into her sleeping face.
1: And didn't eat it.
2: And just walked away.
0: Totally not.
1: That's amazing. I mean, that is amazing. So you're saying, so Cy Montgomery, naturalist, lover of animals, is saying, welcome home, wolves. Come on back. You're ready. I don't know, sure if I am, but I would like to also talk to you about a new discovery having to do with a pigeon's liver.
0: Oh man, this is so bizarre,
1: This
0: isn't it?
1: story blows my mind. And I haven't stopped thinking about it since I read about it. Scientists have discovered a surprising navigation mechanism. So you know how, like, pigeons, homing
2: Yeah.
1: pigeons, they can always figure out where they're going.
2: The Curiosity Desk a couple days ago had a pigeon expert on the show. I think they had pigeons in here. I
1: My
2: don't know.
1: goodness.
2: Don't tell
1: Well,
2: building management.
1: okay. Well, that's funny. I brought a chicken in once, and I got in trouble.
2: We had an alpaca in
0: You
2: here once
0: brought in
2: too.
0: a chicken.
1: I
0: Oh,
1: did. I
0: you're
1: brought a
0: my
1: rooster
0: kind
1: in.
0: of lady, man. That's great.
1: But yeah, it turns out that scientists discovered that the iron levels in the liver of pigeons is serves as like a magnet with the planet. Maybe you can do a better
2: Yeah,
1: job
2: wait, so it's like
1: explaining
2: a
1: it. Yeah,
2: compass
1: it's like
2: size?
1: an electromagnetic thing.
0: They aren't absolutely sure. People have wondered, as you pointed out, for a long time, how is it that homing pigeons can home? How do they complete these amazing trips? And they've done all kinds of things to poor experimental pigeons. They've made them fly blindfolded. They stuff things in their nose. They're trying to figure out what senses do they use. They probably use a bunch of different senses, but now it appears that their liver could be essentially a sensory organ. Now, the part that I have trouble with is, like, I totally understand that your liver is full of iron. We know this because you're
2: Among other
0: anemic.
2: things,
0: You
2: that's what
0: eat
2: it
0: so much.
2: does.
0: So, which I'm not going to do, but anyway, we know your liver is full of iron. They use this drug that would deactivate the microphages that are controlling the accumulation of iron in the liver. Gave it to pigeons and tried to get them to navigate, and that messed them up.
1: It did. I know. That's so cool.
0: Once again, oh no kidding. I know it's really crazy. Why can't we navigate with our livers?
1: I
0: So I
1: know.
2: was going
1: That's
2: to
1: what I wanted to
2: ask you, what
1: say.
2: else can I do with my liver,
1: Well, I
2: Zai?
1: can navigate up to the bar. I'm sorry.
2: Yeah,
0: Keep wondering
2: exactly.
0: what I'm going to do with my liver too. But I think we are so visually oriented that we just don't even give our livers a chance.
1: That's true. It's a fascinating thing, though. I'm like, wait a minute, how much of my liver or human livers can play a role in navigating our way through the planet? I mean, imagine if you didn't need a GPS system, you just use your liver, your own
0: To use your
1: internal.
0: liver. Well, this is part of this whole. I mean, right now, this is a
2: I
0: really
2: wouldn't trust
0: exciting
2: my
0: time
2: liver.
0: to be alive because we're discovering the ways that other animals apprehend our world using senses that we have lost, don't listen to, or have never. And we're finding that, you know, animals are capable of these amazing feats that used to be completely overlooked, or we just thought it was someone's imagination that this was happening. And every day there's some new discovery about the abilities that the animals around us have.
1: That's really cool. Well, that's why your job never gets old.
2: We only have a couple seconds left. I do want to squeeze one other thing in here, because we did mention at the top about your book.
1: Yes.
2: And it's an award-winning book now, and it is the favorite book of my son at home, and we've been exchanging emails back and forth and pictures of turtles in our yard. And so last night, my son Anthony recorded a little message for you, because he had a question about one of the turtles featured in your award-winning book, Fire Chief. Can we play that?
3: Hi, son. How does it feel like to have a pet turtle like in your backyard, like Fire Chief?
2: So I think he's just very jealous that you have Fire Chief in your backyard. But just in a couple seconds, what's it like
0: to
2: have Fire
0: Chief? You have to come and visit and meet Fire Chief.
1: Oh, yes. Yes. That's the right answer.
2: That's perfect. All right, we'll be up there soon, Cy.
1: We've been speaking with naturalist Cy Montgomery. Coming up after this quick break, Dr. Catherine Gergen-Barnett is here. I'm Christina Quinn with Jamie Bologna. We're in for Jim and Marjorie. 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
4: 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I'm BPR executive producer Jamie Bologna, here with Fighting Crime podcast host Christina Quinn. We're filling in for Jim and Marjorie. Don't worry, they'll be back tomorrow at the BPL with the Attorney General for Ask the AG, as well as the state party chairs. And then two of the women behind It's Raining Men are also going to join us on the show.
5: Wow. So that's a full house. That sounds very exciting.
4: Jim's very excited about that. Right now, we're joined in Studio 3 by Dr. Catherine Gergen-Barnett, Vice Chair of Primary Care Innovation and Transformation at Boston Medical Center, Associate Professor at Boston Medical School, and Communications Fellow at Primary Care Collaborative. Hello, Dr. KGB.
6: Hello. So
5: hello,
6: good
5: hello.
6: To see you both.
4: Good to see you too.
5: See you too. So we've got, there's a Senate bill that is slated for a vote this week on Thursday that will supposedly overhaul Massachusetts' primary care physician problem. We've got a big problem. I mean, I know I can speak from experience, just having to find a primary care physician has always been an issue. We've had a shortage of primary care physicians for a long time. But can you explain what this bill is hoping to accomplish?
6: Yeah, so this is a bill that actually was voted and passed on last Thursday, June 18th, which was my birthday. And I said to Senator Friedman, amazing birthday present. There's a group of us that have been working on this legislation for 8 years. And it is called S3116. And like I mentioned, Senator Friedman has really chaired the legislation. And it is great news for our state that it passed. So I'm going to talk about some of the benefits of it, some of what we don't yet see in it, and then some of what we can imagine maybe challenges down the road. So
4: wait, can I just ask a question?
6: Yes.
4: So it passed the Senate, but it didn't pass the
6: Correct.
4: House.
6: Correct.
4: So passed the House is Senate. Where everything goes to die.
5: Right.
6: Okay. Yes.
5: Yeah.
6: So let's just take a pause before we get
4: negative,
6: because this is the House has actually said in some closed room that they also imagine that they will be looking at primary care legislation to pass before July 31st.
4: Okay,
6: so I want our listeners to really know, first of all, how exciting this is, and second of all, that we should really be making sure that we are calling our representatives, our local representatives that are in the House, to speak to the Speaker about the importance of primary care legislation for Massachusetts.
4: So, 617-722-2000.
6: There you go. I love it. So essentially, the Senate bill that just went through looks to increase investment in primary care. We are currently to 6.7% of what we spend on healthcare goes towards primary care, which is paltry given the fact that we take care of 50% of the issues in healthcare.
5: That is paltry.
6: Yes. Second, and wanting to go up actually to 15% by 2030 in terms of the investment. So that's big.
4: It's like a graduate, like 9%.
6: It's graduate, 12%. But really importantly, it's talking about not increasing the overall cost spend. So I know a lot of people are very concerned about the healthcare costs of our state, and we are too. So it's saying, actually, systems need to be working creatively to find where there are dollars that they can put towards primary care. That is causing consternation, as you can imagine, because we don't yet have the idea around a common fund, which the House actually has put together a bill to say, where does this money come from,
5: right,
6: and how do we create a common fund? So that's really important. But we also know there's a lot of money on the budget, mm-hmm, in healthcare spending in Massachusetts. We have some of the highest rates of spending, and very little of it goes to primary care.
4: Okay, so this maybe seems like
6: care.
4: A dumb question, but I'm going to ask it anyway. Because,
6: please.
4: I don't know. How does spending more fix it?
6: Yeah. So it's not just about paying physicians more. It's actually investing in the system. So it's thinking about, how do you get more community health workers? How do you have more behavioral health people? How do you have more medical students who are looking at primary care physicians and clinicians are saying, wow, that actually looks like an amazing field. I want to go into it. Mm. How do we have people staying in it? Because it is such a, at this point, it is such a high burnout field. And so part of the investment is taking care of its people, and part of the investment is taking care of the team so we can deliver better care. So it is. There's a lot to unpack there,
5: right,
6: but I want listeners to understand that this is a huge deal, mm, that it passed the Senate. But again, we are very much hoping that the House will not only offer its own primary care legislation, but that will also kind of evaluate what's come out of the Senate.
5: So investing in essentially recruitment and retainment, and
6: yeah,
5: maybe even like just actual support to prevent burnout. And
6: correct. And then really like looking at, how do we go move away from fee for service, which we know actually makes care more expensive and not necessarily better, right?
5: Yeah.
6: So if you have a symptom that I don't need to see you for, the only way I get paid right now is say, you have to come in for a visit. That's actually not good care, especially if people have two jobs and have to take three buses to come see you.
5: Right.
6: Right. The third piece is it actually takes GME money. Like we're recouping on some of the monies from Medicaid for more GME spots, for more trainees. And then thinking about reducing all the prior authorizations, all the kind of, extra work that we talk about in primary care.
5: Right.
6: It's huge. It's a huge bill.
4: Well, again, we're talking with Dr. Catherine Gergen-Barnett from Boston Medical Center and Boston University Medical School. If you care about this issue, 617, what is the number? I already lost it. 617-722-2000 to call your legislator.
6: Thank you so much for putting that in.
5: I mean, I'm guessing also you've also found that people, a lot of primary care physicians maybe sometimes want to enter specialties it sounds
6: absolutely
5: like that's part of the problem.
4: Yeah, well, specialties, dermatology.
5: Dermatology.
6: Let's talk sunscreen. This is fun. It's so true.
4: What's the deal with the myth? How do you pronounce that?
6: I had
4: bismuth?
6: To look it up.
4: What is it?
6: It's bimotrizenol.
5: Bimotrizenol.
6: You emphasize the mo.
4: Finally fine here.
6: Yeah. So for decades, it's been approved in Europe. In fact, I just, after, reading the literature that came out about it, I was like, why are we not all using this all the time? Mm. But the FDA, regulates sunscreen similar to over-the-counter medications. And so it had to go through a lot of rigorous trials and efficacy, which is great. We like having data always.
4: Let's back up. What is this? What does it do? Why is it good?
6: Yeah. Right? I was just about to get into that.
4: Okay,
6: so a couple things. One is everybody knows ultraviolet rays are what's harmful, right? So there's two kinds. There's UVA and UVB. UVB is the kind that gives you a sunburn if you get a lot of it. UVA is the stuff that gives you aging, premature aging, wrinkles, et cetera.
5: Sunspots both
6: cause... are the kinds that can cause skin cancer. Mm. So the current sunscreen we have on the market in the U.S. actually, first of all, it degrades more quickly. In other words, it falls apart on the skin more quickly. Second of all, it doesn't protect as much against UVA. So that means that we've been using sunscreen that does not protect against wrinkles and aging and some kinds of skin cancer, which is very disappointing for those of us who are, religiously applying. Third of all, We have the stuff that's actually really good is the zinc oxide, which everybody looks terrible
5: right.
6: in.
7: That's
6: right?
7: the one it's that just like totally covers
6: It's like
7: your...
6: paste. Yes. It looks like you just walked into like a toothbrush or something. It's like so bad, right? And so, and you know, there's this stuff that's come out on TikTok and people are being, you know, haters against sunscreen. But, and luckily that's not true for a lot of, you know, things that are being posted. But I think there is a real sense of people not wanting to use sunscreen in this country. And, you know, part of it is just wanting to throw off any kinds of public health advice. But second of all, like, there is some very small evidence that the sunscreen we use now can be absorbed in the bloodstream, and the stuff that is just approved by the FDA will not be absorbed in the same way.
7: Because the molecules are
6: correct.
7: Bigger, fatter,
6: the molecules,
7: what are they?
6: The molecules are bigger, and they're less resistant to being broken down.
7: I don't know if the
5: That's
7: FDA...
5: That's impressive science. You know some science,
6: I know.
5: Jamie.
6: That was impressive. I read one article. No, I didn't hear enzyme, anything like that, but it was cool.
7: Has anyone at the FDA looked at whether you cover your body with the algae from the reflecting pool, if that protects you from the sun rays?
6: That's the next study. It's a randomized control
7: trial. Because I know a
6: guy
7: who has a lot of blue paint.
6: Yes, yes, yes.
7: Cover
6: that
7: your
6: is
7: whole body
6: such a good scientific
7: paint.
6: Question, Jamie.
7: Yeah, if you could look
6: yeah,
7: into that.
6: Yeah, we'll pose it.
5: So when will we start seeing sunscreen with BMO, tries and all?
7: We
6: yeah,
7: have a,
6: oh,
7: well,
6: you
7: we have
6: nailed
7: a thought
6: it.
7: Of some people saying it. Yeah. Let's hear some tape of TikTokers' best guess on how to pronounce this new
6: this is so
7: sunscreen,
6: exciting.
7: Bemifeprisinol or yeah. whatever.
8: Called Bemetrizinol, or BEMT for short.
9: This new sunscreen filter called Bemetrizinol.
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9: Oh. Bemetrizinol.
12: Hmm. Bemetrizinol?
13: Bemetrizinol.
5: I believe the doctor.
6: Yeah.
13: No idea
6: I think
13: how
6: it's
13: to pronounce
6: B.
13: it, so here's our best guess.
14: Bemetrizinol.
7: Bemetrizinol.
6: Yeah.
7: Okay.
6: Yeah. That last
7: That's
6: person did a good job.
5: I think
6: yeah.
5: it's, you know what's a good way
6: Mo
5: to remember?
6: Mo is, you have to do it.
5: Bemo tries it out. By putting Ooh. On BMO tries enough.
6: All right, all right. I
5: go.
6: Wish I'd been in med
7: you be in
6: school
7: marketing.
6: With you.
7: Okay.
6: Yes.
7: We're talking with Catherine Gergen Barnett from Boston Medical Center. Where do you want to go next, Christina?
5: Well, I think we should talk about there is a new collection of research out that supposedly unveils 7 unexpected takeaways about the effects of cannabis.
7: I hated this article.
5: And read through it, and I wasn't quite sure what the surprising takeaways
7: were.
6: I, yeah,
7: it was
6: actually
7: about.
6: Quite a confusing article, I'm not going to lie, because in similar, I actually read through the comments after the article because I was similarly like, where are the 7 takeaways?
5: Right. You're like,
6: that
5: did I miss
6: being
5: something?
6: Said, yeah. There is really good research that's coming out around cannabis. And why is this important? You know, I think it's important for a number of reasons. One is that we obviously know that people can get cannabis, and yet we don't have regulations around how much should people use, how strong is it. We know that, you know, like if you're taking it like as an edible, it may be a different strength than other ways. So it really looked at different parts of the life cycle and the ways in which THC or that sort of psychoactive component of cannabis affects different brains. Some of it wasn't surprising. So developing brains, yeah. Younger people, especially, you know, 13 to sort of mid-30s, have higher rates of high rates of psychosis with high amounts of cannabis use, in part because that THC can really create dopamine in ways that their brains can't handle. The second piece of which is that heavy users have a hard time executing on tasks. I don't think that's a surprise
7: that
6: to anybody.
7: To
6: not at all. The
7: no,
6: third
7: I'm not a scientist,
6: piece,
7: though, so we're
6: the third piece, which is, you know, I don't know, maybe more reassuring, is that people who are older, sort of middle age and up, have better kind of regulations around how they use it, and it's not as impactful on their brain function. But
7: what
6: do
7: you mean they like have grown into using it in a
6: well
7: better way,
6: it just it, I think part of it is like, where are you deciding to use cannabis and when, right? So having part of what the argue, you know, the argument of the article is that we need to have some regulation around when we use it in our days and in our lives. Middle-aged people may have that, but they also have brains that are already more kind of structurally sound than younger people,
5: right.
6: So it doesn't affect their brain as much,
5: right.
6: The piece that I found really interesting is looking at it for potential kind of helping what we call mitochondria, so the strong parts of your cell, not fall apart, which happens with Alzheimer's. So that was kind of interesting research. It's very, very initial. But the takeaway that I got from this article is really think about, you know, if you are using cannabis, when you do it in a way that doesn't impact your life, doing it later in life, you know, obviously as a parent, you think about, you know, regulations for young people.
5: Yeah.
6: And that seems pretty wise.
5: So you're saying save it for retirement.
6: Save it for retirement. And so you don't get Alzheimer's.
7: Well, can we go back to skin for a minute
6: yes.
7: here?
6: Yes. Oh, yes, please.
7: I'm turning 40 in a little
6: yes.
7: bit. And I'm freaking out.
6: You don't look a day over 20.
7: Well, thank you. It costs a lot of money.
6: Yes.
7: To look this
6: great. All that UVA.
7: Oh, yeah, all the
6: protection.
7: But there was a piece we were reading about an acne vaccine.
6: Oh, yeah. Wasn't
7: Can you explain that
6: interesting?
7: Because, first of all, it's mRNA.
6: mRNA. It's an mRNA vaccine, which I think is yet again an amazing example of where we can go with mRNA vaccines, right? So these are vaccines that can be much more tailored towards certain reactions in your body. So what this does is it targets. So first of all, like the listeners, I think it's really important to know that acne is not an infection, it's inflammation. Mm. So we all have bacteria on our skin. Some people's bodies react to that bacteria, and that's what causes acne. So these vaccines actually target the body to fight the bacteria and all of the stuff that comes with the bacteria that causes inflammation. Mm. So it's a trial of, I think, 800 participants looking at moderate to severe acne and whether three of this vaccine can actually get you to mild acne, which, you know, one of the things they said is like maybe with such great results, people can start trusting vaccines more, which I thought was an interesting kind of takeaway for it. But I will also say we spent a lot of money on acne care in our country, it also causes a lot of suffering, and it's, you know, it's huge mental health impact for those who have it.
5: Could you answer also why some people have
7: quickly
5: like why are some more inflamed than others? You know, is it just how the body responses?
6: Yeah. I mean, we've talked a lot about inflammation on the show, and some people have higher inflammatory responses for a number of reasons.
7: Can I ask you one
6: great
7: last question before
6: please.
7: We go?
6: Please.
7: Does the algae treat acne?
5: God, Jamie.
6: Actually, salt water, I just learned from one of my teens, is very good for acne. Salty algae water is perfect. Exactly.
5: Speaking with Dr. Catherine Gergen-Barnett, Vice Chair of Primary Care Innovation and Transformation at Boston Medical Center. And she's also the Associate Professor at BU Medical School. She's a big deal. We say goodbye to you listening on NEPM, but make sure to tune in to the fabulous 413 starting at 3:00 this afternoon. The show continues here in Boston. Coming up after this quick break, food policy analyst Corby Kummer. I'm Christina Quinn. He is Jamie Bologna. We're in for Jim and Marjorie, and you're listening to BPR on GBH and NEPM, streaming at youtube.com/GBHnews. 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
5: 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I'm Fighting Crime podcast host Christina Quinn, sitting here with BPR executive producer Jamie Bologna. Jim and Marjorie will be back at the Boston Public Library tomorrow with Attorney General Andrea Campbell for Ask the AG. No tickets or RSVP required. Hi again, Jamie.
7: Hello, Christina. We're not really, we're not sitting.
5: No, we're standing.
7: We're standing.
5: Yeah.
7: I don't, I mean, not that that matters.
5: Just so everyone knows.
7: just so that you know. 2 hours. Oh, wow. What a prize. We're joined now on Zoom by Corby Kummer, Executive Director of the Food and Society Policy Program at the Aspen Institute, Senior Editor at The Atlantic, and a Senior Lecturer at Tufts Friedman School of Nutrition, Science, and Policy. Hey, Corby.
5: Hi, Corby.
15: Extremely excited to be with Jamie and Christina.
7: We're extremely excited to
5: Likewise,
7: have you.
5: Likewise, sir. There's a bipartisan bill that senators have introduced to...
7: You're obsessed with bills today.
5: I mean, I kind of am because...
7: it's like the third bill
5: I
7: this
5: mean,
7: hour.
5: It's all about policy at the end of the day. That's what keeps things going or stops things and ends things, and here we are. So senators have introduced a bipartisan bill to revive regional food programs. And I would like to know if you could sort of walk us through what the bill is about.
15: So under both the Obama and Biden administrations, there was extremely active effort on the part of federal governments to allow smaller regional farmers to be able to sell to schools, to be able to sell to larger wholesalers, big supermarket chains. And the way they would do that would be to build regional food hubs. Those would be places where a smaller farmer could ship all of her or his stuff, over 50% of farmers are women, and get, by combining their potatoes and kale with somebody else's, they would get enough bulk to qualify for contracts with schools, with federally funded meals programs, and also for private industry. It was a great thing, these regional food hubs. And Tom Vilsack, who's been commissioner under several presidents, got a lot of money for this. And then right after the Trump administration, Trump 2 took hold, they canceled these, along with canceling a very disastrous over $1 billion that small farmers were getting to sell into schools.
5: Right.
15: But this is a way of reviving.
7: Can you just explain that? Why? I mean, I know we don't need an explanation as to why
5: the administration would. Is there a rationale?
7: But is there a rationale?
15: The rationale was that it didn't align with priorities. We might be talking about SNAP, and I'm able to give you the rationale for cuts to SNAP, which is similarly disastrous, but it's hard to do this. What was most ironic was that RFK Jr. was saying school food is poison. We have to get local food back into schools. That means regional farmers. Well, the USDA was doing just that, and they cut $1 billion in this fantastic program, and many smaller farmers had bought new equipment and planted just on the basis of that expected money that was canceled. So that was, I would say that's the single worst thing for food and farmers that the administration has done, the second administration since it came in, and then SNAP is the terrible thing for hunger.
5: So it sounds like they're backpedaling.
15: I don't know the rationale for it.
5: There's some backpedaling here then.
15: Well, if there would be backpedaling if it passed. And these regional food hubs were in place. They were working.
5: Right.
15: They were terrific. So the idea that some lawmakers are trying to get them back is great.
5: Okay. All right. Well, then we'll just keep an eye on that and hope that...
7: Are there chances? I mean, what are the chances, Corby?
5: Are you feeling optimistic? Do you think that's going to pass?
15: I'm optimistic that it's back in the public discourse and that people are understanding it's really important to help farms, because if you don't help farms and farmers, you're not going to have more nutritious food, and you're not going to help more people who need nutritious food, especially in schools, to get it.
5: All right. Well, speaking of nutritious food.
7: Ultra processed foods, Corby. There was this this piece that we were reading in CNN about once you pop, you just can't stop. The magic or addictive nature of ultra-processed foods. And
5: they're addictive by design?
7: I mean, yeah, I feel like, is there anything new here that we didn't already know? What and why don't we care about ultra-processed food addiction the way we did about cigarettes or other stuff?
15: But now we do. The idea that RFK Jr. has demonized ultra-processed food, says they should come out of school food without actually backing it with any kind of USDA legislation. Why would I put those two in the same sentence? It's a very interesting fact that no matter how much RFK Jr. talks about the evils of poisons of ultra-processed food and school food, he has no control over it. It's all Brooke Rollins, the Secretary of Agriculture at USDA. They are in complete control of school lunches. But the idea that the dietary guidelines are for the first time saying reduce your consumption of ultra-processed foods, so all of these addictive natures of food that are associated with all kinds of bad health, diabetes, heart disease, stroke later in life, the idea that they're being demonized publicly is a great thing. So Jamie, no, it's not new. But what's new is that the Secretary of Health is using his bully pulpit to try to demonize them. What are the next steps to try to make any of this work? It's a federal definition of ultra-processed food, which they promised would be released in April. They say they've got it ready. Here we are in June. We can hope in the next couple of months. That's really important because once you define them, Secretary Rollins can say to schools, you've got 5 years to get these out of school lunches. Yeah. California has done this. California passed a statewide bill saying you've got 3 years school systems, public schools, to get ultra-processed foods out of school lunch. It's just starting now. If they're trying to make their own definition, a federal definition of ultra-processed foods would be hugely helpful.
5: What are we talking about? We're talking about no hot dogs? Much to, I'm sure, Jim Browdy's chagrin.
7: And please don't say no, sun chips, because that's my weakness.
15: I can't see. It's going to be really tough. I'm saying they're going to come out with a definition. I'm not saying it's going to be a particularly good or usable or practical one, but I am saying it's going to be better than nothing. So maybe Jim's sausages are not going to, hot dogs are not going to comply. But you can bet that the minute there's a federally backed definition, all of the big food companies will race to reformulate their products so that they can qualify. And that's going to be a huge step forward.
5: Interesting. You know, I got to say, when I was at the market the other day, I saw that Cool Ranch Doritos, there's now a new offering of Cool Ranch Doritos without food coloring. And I think it just means there are no blue specks that make it Cool Ranch. And I thought, is this the step in the right direction? Is this really going to change things?
7: Is it? It's still a Dorito.
15: It's not going to change
5: still
15: a thing.
5: Still a Dorito. All right.
7: Well, we're talking with food policy analyst Corby Kummer. I am obsessed with sauerkraut. Can we talk about this?
5: And you're also obsessed with algae. So,
7: you know what? Maybe they're related. Maybe they're the same thing. Because, Corby, I was at my favorite private members-only club this weekend, Costco, and I am now the proud owner of a barrel of sauerkraut. It's taking up my whole fridge.
5: Why is that?
15: You know, I believe that it's a barrel.
7: It's huge. It's huge, and I bought it specifically because I was influenced by Maha, I guess. Why is everyone in D.C. eating sauerkraut, or are they?
15: Well, apparently several cabinet members are eating sauerkraut, all influenced by a wellness doctor who charges $18,000 for a preliminary consult.
7: Yeah, I got mine for free.
15: Improve your diet and your health. And RFK Jr. like sneaks sauerkraut onto planes. What's the point of this? It's naturally fermented foods, which are really good for your gut, microbiome. They're very good for gut health. That's all really good. And the idea that it is going to be the basis of your diet. Any fad diet, Jamie Bologna, in which you eat a lot of one thing and eat less of another thing, probably something highly caloric and less healthful, is going to make you lose weight. Another part of the sauerkraut obsession among the cabinet and Maha people that isn't as publicized, I'm glad to report, is that they have steak every night. They have sauerkraut during the day, and they have a steak and red meat at night because they
7: so far
15: really
7: I'm not seeing the problem, Corby.
15: Yeah, Jamie, are you
7: intending
15: to have steak every night?
7: No.
5: This does sound sort of like disordered eating, too. I mean, if you're only eating sauerkraut and steak throughout the day, that's
15: Christina, you should be a social media influencer. I want millions of your followers to say, yes, it's disordered eating. That's right.
5: Though I am a fan of fermented foods, I prefer kimchi over sauerkraut. Sauerkraut, a little goes a long way. I like it on a sausage, but...
7: Do they have the same benefits?
5: Yeah, they're both... They're really great for your gut microbiome. But so is also like eating like fresh fruits and vegetables and lentils and beans and whole grains, quinoa, you know, stuff like that.
15: Thank you, Christina. I again want you posting constantly.
5: Okay, will do.
7: Can I ask my obvious question?
5: What's that?
7: If you dry out the algae from the reflecting pool, can you eat that?
5: I love how you're sneaking the White House reflecting pool, rather the reflecting pool algae into every segment.
7: From Marjorie last week.
5: Sounds like you caught it from the algae.
15: If you ferment it first.
5: Oh, okay. Yes, of course. Of course.
7: That's a good idea. We're talking with Corby Gummer. Where do you want to go next?
5: I think we should talk about Ina Garten because the Barefoot Contessa has a new podcast out. And we already love the Barefoot Contessa because she's a good hang. But her
7: it's coming in September, I think?
5: I think it's coming up, yes, this fall. And but it's called Happy Hour with Ina Garten. And she's going to be drinking on the job, which sounds like a lot of fun.
15: So do you remember the picture of Cosmopolitan's in her East Hampton mansion spread that really... revived us during the pandemic.
5: Yes.
15: she acted half drunk as she was putting essentially an entire bottle of vodka and some fruit juice into a tall crystal pitcher with one of those endlessly tall spoons as bigger than knitting needles and say, you know, this is how you're going to get through the next couple of years, everybody. And why don't you just be as mellow as I? So she's enormously popular in that same East Hampton kitchen and studio. She's filmed her hugely popular TV shows. Mm-hmm. And now she's going to podcasting, which she'll be doing from her equally fabulous New York, Manhattan, Upper East Side kitchen. Oh. And inviting friends for longer discussions that she could have while she was telling them how to spatchcock a chicken. So she's going to be inviting influencers, not necessarily food people, and talking about how they changed careers. Ina Garten is 78. She didn't start broadcasting till her 50s, and she's hugely, hugely popular. So much so that every podcast company demanded to get in on this deal, and it's something like $8 or $9 million.
5: Wow.
15: They laid on the sauerkraut barrel head to get her contract. You know, one of the interesting parts of this piece was that podcasts are actually more and more threatened and more expensive, and therefore companies have to rely on big names and trusted names and audience getters. And so they went after this contract for Ina Garten. She's tremendously engaging and thoughtful and fun as a person, so I'm sure it's going to be a success.
7: Well, there are a couple of lines in this New York Times story about it. Ms. Garten said, video podcasting offers an appealing messiness that could be lacking on a traditional show. I think we relate to that
5: here
7: at BPR.
5: Case in point, look at us.
7: And then later on it says, video podcasts cater to that parasocial engagement that people increasingly crave with their favorite creators. Again, another thing that we could relate to. Corby, do you know her?
15: Sure, I've met her. She's like one of the very few big names in food I have not crossed paths with a lot. Partly it's because she didn't make it her business to show up at every food conference, at every food gathering, at every award ceremony. She built a tremendously successful business model by building her own studio and really having this colony, this empire in East Hampton and the Hamptons. You know, very unlike Martha Stewart, who did very similar things, who was very influential in getting Ina Garten started at the beginning by promoting her. But Martha's everywhere at once. You see her at every event. She's amazing. She shows up. Ina has sort of concentrated her energy between Paris, where she's got a house, and East Hampton. So, no.
7: Oh, I was hoping for an introduction.
5: We were hoping.
15: Everybody wants an introduction to Ina.
5: We want to hang out in her East Hampton house. I'll hang out with her anywhere, really.
7: Yeah, seriously, the beach, anywhere. We're talking with food policy analyst Corby Gummer. Corby, you mentioned this earlier, so we do want to get to it. We were talking about the bipartisan bill to revive regional food programs, and you also mentioned this piece in Politico that specifically looked at Maine and the unraveling of the SNAP program there. And I know this was a deep dive in Maine, but this is happening across the country. Again, is there an explanation as to why this is happening?
15: So cuts to SNAP, which are 20% of funding over the next, I think, 5 years, are going to be absolutely calamitous, because SNAP lifts families out of poverty. It helps children perform better in school, actually utilize school, because a hungry kid is an attention disordered kid who cannot really absorb what's happening in school. It's depriving people who take care of their parents and are unable to work. So what did it do? It increased the so-called work requirements so that you have to constantly prove to the administrators of the SNAP program that you are looking for work. A study after study has shown that work requirements don't return people to the workforce, whatever the USDA says in justifying them, but it's a way of throwing people off the rolls. The main origin of these cuts is that during the One Big Beautiful attempt to cut public spending, the biggest pot of money and the most tempting pot of money by far was food assistance, $84 billion a year. So going after that was going to be the only way they could prove these cost savings that would offset these tax cuts for billionaires. What was their excuse? That there was a lot of waste, fraud, and abuse because people weren't looking for work. They weren't requalifying often enough and filling out the paperwork. Those paperwork requirements were loosened during the pandemic, a great thing. Summer feeding programs for children who qualified for free school meals increased, made universal during the pandemic. Fantastic things. They sunsetted. And so they ended, and the Trump administration wanted to not just never bring those back, but greatly reduce the number of people who get them. Yeah. Plus they reduced SNAP Ed. What is SNAP Ed? It's education to help people use their fresh fruits and vegetables, which a lot of people don't have the time and don't have the knowledge to do. Maine, as documented in this Politico piece under Governor Janet Mills, who recently withdrew from the Senate race, was trying to find state money for education, for SNAP Ed, trying to cobble together money, as did Massachusetts, to get more money and not have the effects of this be lessened. But another part of the One Big Beautiful Bill is it's making states pay for part of the administration of it. That's a staff line that most state budgets don't have. And already the USDA has greatly shrunk its workforce by firing people.
5: Right.
15: That means that people who do qualify, even under these new restrictive rules for SNAP, can't call anybody, can't show up. They wait hours. They can't get their benefits.
5: It's a mess. Okay. Well, Corby, thank you. We've been speaking with Corby Kummer, Executive Director of the Food and Society Policy Program at the Aspen Institute, a senior editor at The Atlantic, and a senior lecturer at Tufts Friedman School of Nutrition Science and Policy. Coming up after this quick break, Sky and Telescope editor Kelly Beatty. I'm Christina Quinn. He's Jamie Bologna. We're in for Jim and Marjorie, and you're listening to BPR on 89.7 GBH and streaming at youtube.com/GBHnews.
0: On Boston Common, the Embrace Monument has given the city a new landmark for love, labor, and a longing for freedom. 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
16: Still here.
7: Still soldiering on, filling in for Jim and Marjorie. 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
17: First, we'll watch Venus and Jupiter dance at dusk, keep a lookout for a stellar explosion, and track down a snake handler in the early summer sky. So grab your curiosity and come along on this month's Sky Tour.
7: That's, of course, Kelly Beattie, senior editor at Sky and Telescope. Hello, Kelly.
5: Hi, Kelly.
17: Hey, Jamie, Christina. Great to be with you.
7: Good to have you.
5: Great to have you here. We will get into What's Up a little bit. But first, I want to talk about summer solstice because it was just yesterday, June 21st. It was also my brother's birthday. Happy birthday, Kenji.
7: Perfect sister.
5: Thank you. There we go. Great. But there were some interesting things that I didn't know about our planet that I'm like, oh, this is news to me. And maybe you can tell us what was so interesting. It has to do, I think, spoiler, here's my hint, the way our planet is tilted.
17: Yeah, so our planet is tilted off vertical with respect to the sun by about 23 degrees. And that means that sometimes we're in our orbit, we're pointed, the northern hemisphere is pointed toward the sun, and then sometimes away. That's summer and winter. Mm-hmm. And so at the time, what this means is that the sun's position in the sky is constantly changing over the course of the year.
5: Right.
17: And when we're most tilted toward the sun up here in the U.S., there comes a point at which the sun is its farthest north in the sky as it can be.
5: Right.
17: That word solstice comes from the word sun standing still. And so it kind of gets as far north and then it turns around and heads south. And that is what we're celebrating, this turnaround point of the sun.
5: Right. So, but the discovery is why the Earth is off kilter, which I actually, well, maybe I just didn't know this. It's a discovery for me. This is my self-discovery that's happening in real time on BPR, is that the Earth is off kilter. Because I just, you know, like, yeah, the Earth is off kilter on its axis because that's just the way gravity works or whatever. But it actually, the planet Earth is off kilter because of like years and years of being pummeled by other planets early in formation.
17: The technical scientific definition is we're not really sure.
5: Oh, okay. That makes me feel better then.
7: Perfect.
17: But it could have been, you know, we think that the moon formed when something the size of Mars smacked into Earth. And that and other impacts could have gradually tilted us over away from, you know, straight up and down. Whatever the reason, it is what it is. And that's the most logical, that we just got hit off kilter and we remain that way today. There.
7: So wait, can I just ask, are the other planets not off kilter? I feel very off kilter, but are like, is Mercury, are the other ones off too?
17: Most of them are. Mars, for example, has a tilt almost exactly as the Earth. Jupiter and Saturn, because they're the big gorillas in the room, they're not tilted as much, but Saturn actually is, and we see that in its rings. Tilted sometimes towards, so they're beautifully open. It varies from planet to planet. So that's why we think this impact process was at play for all of the planets, not just Earth.
5: That's cool. I think space is cool.
7: Can I go negative?
17: It is.
5: Well, yeah, go fine.
7: Well, because Kelly said something earlier that is the truth. We're headed in the other direction. We're headed south now. It's it. Summer's over.
17: That's right.
5: Wow.
17: That's right.
5: Is that true? You're a good time, Jamie.
7: No. Yeah.
5: It's fun at parties.
17: Winter is coming.
7: Winter is coming. I felt it. I felt the cold breath of winter on my neck yesterday.
5: Actually, it did. The temperatures mm-hmm. did dip yesterday. Mm-hmm. And my 8-year-old said, why is it cold on the mm-hmm. first day of summer?
7: Because it's all downhill from here.
5: Because it's all downhill from here, says Jamie Bologna. Thank you.
7: Yeah. Nelly negative here. Well, since we're talking solstice and negativity, let's do something positive. There are these pits near Stonehenge, 48 right. of them. What is the point
5: what's
7: of that?
5: What's up with
7: what were what's up with the pits? What were they trying
17: yeah,
7: to do?
17: Yeah, so first thing you need to know, so Stonehenge, its earliest beginnings date from about 3000 BC, 5000 years ago. And that whole area of southern England was inhabited, we know, as early as 7 or 8,000 BC, right after the end of the Ice Age. So lots was happening in this particular area. And we know of Stonehenge, because we see it on the news all the time, as a place where there is an alignment with this solstice, with the rising sun in the middle of summer. And so what was discovered is nearby, in a little town nearby, about 3 miles to the east, is another set of pits and burial grounds and all kinds of activity like was happening in that area. And in particular, they found two pits about 400 feet apart, into which likely posts were put. And those aligned with the summer solstice, would have aligned with the summer solstice too. And I, by the way, I have to say, if you want to know when the summer solstice is happening, just grab some of those snow stakes, find a hilltop, and stick two of them in the ground, and you too can align to the summer solstice.
5: Oh, that's pretty cool.
17: The real issue here is that we know that these new pits, which have been excavated because the army is taking over the area, and they did a careful archaeological dig first, had to have been in place almost exactly 3000 BC. And that predates what we think of Stonehenge today, which was built, the big circle of standing stones, by 400 or 500 years. Hmm. So maybe this predated Stonehenge. The problem is that Stonehenge wasn't built all at once. It was built over several centuries. And the
5: because they were
17: the
5: wicked heavy.
17: I'm sorry?
5: They're wicked heavy.
17: Yeah. The fine print is that we don't know whether there was such an alignment at Stonehenge too when it was first built. So in other words, they would have been about the same age. But regardless, it's an important scientific find, and that's why it made the news.
7: And is the point to see the sun at this look? What is the point of these places? Or we don't know.
17: It's called, so they're pointing toward the solstice, where the sun stands still in either the middle of June or in the middle of December. And one important thing to remember is that this same alignment toward the sunrise in June also points to the sunset in December. It's in the opposite direction.
7: Yeah, you know what, Christina? Hmm. In December, I say the same thing.
5: You say what?
7: Winter's over.
5: Oh, my goodness.
17: Well, exactly. And
5: we're done.
17: Jamie, it could well be that the original reason for these alignments wasn't to mark the beginning of the middle of summer, but in fact to mark the turnaround point in winter when better days would be ahead.
5: I've never been to Stonehenge.
7: Me neither.
5: But do they have a gift shop?
17: Yes.
5: They do. Sorry, it's
7: like a travel segment. What are we doing?
17: But Christina, you won't be alone. Millions of people visit Stonehenge every year, so you'll be in the crowd.
5: Okay, all right, cool.
7: Do you want to talk about the Swift Observatory?
5: I would love to talk about the Swift. There is a Swift Observatory, this telescope, sort of like a satellite telescope that is hurtling towards Earth. I had never heard of it, but it's been circling in space for 20 years, and we are trying to capture it. It's like straight out of kind of like a Armageddon. Was it Armageddon?
7: Armageddon. They went and...
5: Yeah, with Bruce Willis.
7: And Steven Tyler. Oh, that was a different thing.
5: No. I think
7: that was
5: the soundtrack.
7: The music, yeah.
5: It was the music. Anyway, yeah. So tell us about that. Tell us about the Swift.
17: Yeah, there's no danger from it. It's been in orbit since 2004, and it seeks out gamma rays in our universe, the most powerful kind of radiation. So it's really important. That there are other satellites that do this, but this one has been around. It's perfectly functioning. The problem is that it's sinking lower and lower in the atmosphere. And NASA predicts that it will come crashing to Earth sometime later this year.
5: Okay.
17: And it's perfectly functioning, so they wanted to try to preserve it. It turns out that there is a company that NASA has contracted with called Catalyst Space that had been planning to launch this sort of rescue spacecraft later this year just as a test. But now it can have a real world, come in and save the day.
5: Yeah.
17: You know, Swift was never meant to be refurbished or grabbed onto. So this spacecraft, which is going to be launched just within a few days, will go up, rendezvous with it, grab onto it, and gradually ease it to a higher orbit so that it can last longer and continue its scientific
7: work.
17: That's
7: so cool.
5: That is really cool. I think they should put like a camera. Can they mount like a selfie cam on.
7: Oh, I'm sure they'll be streaming it, right?
5: I want to hopefully stream it.
17: I absolutely agree. I think there'll be live pictures. Why wouldn't you, right? This is like a heroic act. And, you know, the thing is, lots of these spacecraft in orbit aren't meant to be visited, but this could open up a whole new industry, cottage industry, of refurbishing.

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1: Illustrated version. And it's something I love to do because I want people to understand what's going on in the sky, give us all a better appreciation. 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Astronomy doesn't have to be hard. It's not all about gamma rays. It can be just beautiful. 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
3: 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That's next. I'm Christina Quinn. He's Jamie Bologna. We're in for Jim and Marjorie, and you're listening to DPR on 89.7 GBH, streaming at youtube.com/GBHnews.

0: Before the battles of Lexington and Concord, there was a revolt in Worcester. 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
4: Well, I don't know. I wrote the wrong thing here, and so I'm just trying to not get it wrong.
5: It's okay.
3: I'm BPR executive producer Jamie Bologna, here with fighting crime host Christina Quinn. We're filling in for Jim and Marjorie, but don't worry. They'll be back tomorrow at the BPL with the Attorney General for Ask the AG.
5: Do you think they're listening right now?
3: Probably.
6: I'm
3: surprised they haven't sent a lot of, well, I don't know. We are getting some nice texts and some
5: anonymous ones.
3: Some anonymous. Yeah, apparently I'm talking too much. So I'll just, you could do this one and I'll just sit here like a potted plant, I guess. We're going to end the show today with kids' birthdays. Somewhere along the past few decades, birthday parties for kids became a measure of how devoted you are as a parent. Think extravagant goodie bags, petting zoos in the backyard, decorations befitting a gala, not just toddler stuff, like big money.
5: Yeah.
3: So have we done something wrong, especially with costs rising across nearly every sector of the economy? Should we realign our priorities and say no thanks to the big birthday industrial complex? Or is your little one just so special that they deserve an all-out bash every year? 877-301-8970 is the number to call or text. Why aren't we just sending our kids into the ball pit at Chuck E. Cheese anymore? Although, when I was a kid, they had a ball pit at McDonald's
5: Burger King.
3: Yeah. I had so many birthdays at Burger King. Or are kids' birthday parties just adapting to changing times, where it means now more than ever gathering in person really matters? We talked about this at the top of the show. You're only young once. 877-301-8970. Call or text. Are you done with the kids' birthdays, or will you do whatever it takes to make the day special for your perfect little one?
5: Speaking of which, we had my daughter Josephine's birthday party on Friday. She turned 8, and we
3: had it
5: at the beach because you don't have to pay for venue space at the beach. This is our third year in a row of throwing her birthday at the beach.
3: So how does it work?
5: Well, I'm vigilant. We just, you know,

0: We're on guard, making sure all. But yeah, we had balloons as a beacon, so everyone could find us. I gave parents the heads up where to find us. We did bring a tent, but it was too windy, and that was okay. Yes.
1: Yes, those are your guests.
0: Thank you for the requisite seagull sound effects. And the kids had a blast. We ordered pizzas. We had a big cooler full of beverages and cupcakes, and it was a really great time. And I think now it's officially a tradition. And what's nice is that it's not really part of the big birthday industrial complex.
1: Yeah, and you don't have to clean your house. You don't have to rent the place.
0: Yeah.
1: Well, we've been going to a lot of these sort of jumpy place birthday parties.
0: Ooh, but like a trampoline
1: Cowabunga trampoline park kind of thing.
0: Trampoline parks.
1: Which I've actually been liking because... This is going to sound so lame, but I like that it has a set start time
0: yeah.
1: and a set end time. Like yeah. you rent the thing for whatever time.
0: Like 90 minutes.
1: 90 minutes. Yeah. There's the cake. There's the pizza, the sing. The kids are happy. And then you can be out of there and you can live your life.
0: Yeah.
1: Because we were reading a piece this morning about Emily Oster, who's at Brown and has a podcast. And she was talking about how she just says no to anything that's on Sunday because she values that family time regardless of whose birthday it is.
0: Yeah.
1: And I kind of appreciate that, you know, just making time for your own family on Sunday. That's your time.
0: Yeah. I think throwing a birthday party on Sunday is, I don't know, that's pretty rare. And I kind of can see why you'd want to sort of reclaim that time for family time. I do think that big birthday became a thing when it seemed like, I don't know, I think like when you're in preschool and kindergarten, you are sort of required to invite every single person in class, which is a really nice idea. So yeah. everyone feels included. That said, that's a lot of kids. That's a lot of guests. And usually when they're that young, the parents stay. And so suddenly you have to host dozens of people, strangers. And I think a lot of people are like, I don't want that in my house, or maybe I can't even fit that in my house. And so they outsource the space and the entertainment to a third party, whether it's at, a trampoline park or the community center or wherever it is. But we do see a lot of parents spending copious amounts of money for, a 5-year-old birthday party or even younger.
1: What kind of birthday parties did you have as a kid?
0: We always had it at my house, and we would have a dance party in the basement, in our finished basement. And we would wear cone hats.
1: And those little paper.
0: Yeah.
1: What kazoos, were those things
0: like
1: called?
0: A paper kazoo.
1: Thing that goes.
0: Noisemakers.
1: Yeah.
0: Yeah.
1: Those
0: yeah.
1: are fun.
0: I mean, that's to me sort of how, I'm a child of the 80s and 90s, and that's sort of how a party went down. So I try to stick with being practical as much as possible. So does my husband. We try to be like, let's be practical. How do we, not take out a mortgage so we can celebrate our kids' birthdays.
1: Yeah, and at the same time, you want it to be memorable.
0: Yes.
1: 877-301-8970, the kids' birthday party industrial complex, and you, has it gotten out of hand, or do you like it? Your kid's young once, and why not spoil them once a year or every other day? We have Marion Mansfield texting, over-the-top birthday parties are really for parents to show off, not for the kids.
0: Interesting. Yeah, I can see that's sort of like a status symbol, right? Like, how much money are you going to throw down for your kid's birthday? But I don't know. I mean, yeah, she's got a good point. I think it's kind of gross, though.
1: For me, it wasn't a birthday unless we had a Carvel ice cream cake.
0: Oh, now, that's living large.
1: Like those little crunchy things in the middle.
0: Oh, I love those, the cookie crumble.
1: Those were the best. They still have them, right?
0: Yeah, they definitely still have them. I think that, no ice cream cake is complete without those. You, though, I think you're kind of bearing the lead here about your childhood birthday experiences. Guys, Jamie had a pony. He had a pony as a kid.
1: Yes, I don't know what that has to do with birthday parties.
0: Well,
1: I made the mistake of sharing that with you this morning in confidence.
0: And I think now you need to share it with our listeners because, first of all, you had a pony. And you grew up in Methuen. Today I learned that there's enough room in Methuen to have a pony.
1: Oh, look at this. We have a caller. Sarah Littleton.
0: You're changing the subject.
1: Sarah, you're first on whatever this is. Christina Quinn grills Jamie here. Hey, Sarah.
2: Hey, can you hear me?
1: I can hear you loud and clear. Thanks for saving me from pony talk.
2: Hello.
1: Hello.
2: So, do you want to hear what I'm thinking about these birthday parties?
0: Yes, Sarah, tell us.
2: Okay. Well, I have a kind of unique perspective. I've got twin boys. They just turned 10. And we've been doing these big birthday parties every year. And my husband and I completely acknowledge how over the top they are. I mean, compared to our birthday parties, if we even had them in the 80s and 90s, right?
0: Mm-hmm.
2: But I will say, this past birthday, we tried to go just do it at home like we did, like they did when we were kids, and save money. But the problem with that is there's no these trampoline parks, for example, that host these parties. They will tell you can only have so many people.
0: Right.
2: And when we tried to have the party at home, I didn't have that limit, and so I felt bad saying no. We ended up with 30 boys for a sleepover at our house.
1: Whoa!
2: And
1: oh my goodness.
2: That was crazy.
0: You had
2: and you know what?
0: Sleepover?
2: We probably ended up spending as much. Yes, yes, yes, because I can't say no. I don't want any kids at school finding out.
0: Yeah.
2: So I appreciate, you know what, I'll go ahead and spend. I'm not going to say how much one of my kids is sitting right here. I'm going to spend the money because I do like the fact, as mentioned earlier, that they limit the time, but also they limit the number of guests so that I don't have 30 boys running around my whole house for 24 hours.
0: Well, you are brave. That sounds like a social experiment, hosting 30 boys.
1: Is your house still standing? My goodness.
2: I don't even know how it is. And it was an experiment, and I learned a lot. I definitely learned a lot.
0: Okay. So maybe lesson learned there is not doing that again. Outsource it to another venue.
1: At the same time, 10 is a big birthday, right?
0: 10 is a big birthday. So, you did it, though, Mom. And that was a memorable, that will be a core memory for sure.
2: That's true. Thank you so much.
1: Thanks for calling, Sarah. John in Marlboro texts, it's hard to find birthday venues lower than $1,000 for us.
0: What?
1: Our local playground was great, and the beach is a great idea. Too bad we don't live that close to an ocean beach, but we are near lake beaches. Yeah, I've been to a lot of kids' birthday parties at playgrounds.
0: Yes.
1: That's a
0: good time.
1: Splash pad kind of thing in
0: they
1: the summer or whatever.
0: They got picnic tables. Yeah. Wow.
1: Oh my goodness. So this drives Jim crazy, and now I understand why. So the staff has put a note on the screen that says we have exclusive sound of the pony scaring Jamie when he was a kid, which is never the actual thing, but...
0: Aren't you? You're not going to talk about the pony?
1: Well, let's hear the sound of the pony, I guess.
0: All right, fine. Can we hear it? Wow.
1: Okay, guys.
0: Nailed it.
1: Let's go to Jacob in North Providence. You're next on BPR 89.7 GBH.
0: Hi, Jacob.
3: Hi, second time caller. Actually, when I called Jim, I got to kick on this. I had, I believe, 6 or 7 kids, and I'm up to 9 at this point. So,
0: wow,
1: really, congratulations.
3: Thank you. It's up the active household. And to the point of the parties, I think at this point, you know, the establishments that already got everything set up is where we go much of the times. I won't say staunch, but I'm more reserved in the parties, and I keep all the financial resources more towards like the Christmas and stuff and certain holidays. But my wife she's all the birthdays. She's the opposite. She's like, yeah, let's. So you can imagine all those years of birthday parties, and I would say at this point, if they have the place already ready to go, you know, and the numbers look okay, then we'll go toward that because of this logistics stuff, you know, as. You know, somebody noted, you know, inviting the friends and then the parents and then the timing of it, and that works nowadays. So that becomes a little bit challenging at times. But, you know, again, if we can keep it at one shout out to us, we'll do that. But I'll be honest, there's times where my wife was like, hey, we need to do something. The kids is, we try to keep it around the 10, you know, when they turn 10, do something. Because in my mind, around that time is where you remember your birthday, you know, like you remember that as a
0: That's
3: kid.
0: True.
3: So,
0: that's true. Yeah.
3: So we'll keep it around like that age. And, you know, for the boys, it's been something active. And my older ones, while they were 10, you know, those places like lunch wasn't too like popular or big. Now I have essentially 3 groups, so I don't want to go into it too much, but, now that my youngest son is, older, you know, we have this place and we can do that. On the flip side, for the girls, you know, sometimes it's more of a little social and we want to get together with her girls, go to play dates, go to movies, things like that. So the idea of parties kind of switches depending on which type of kid we're looking at.
0: Right.
3: But for the
0: You're
3: most
0: strategic.
3: Part, we try
0: You're
3: to
0: strategic.
3: Also say,
1: you have nine? How do you get around? You take the T?
3: It's definitely interesting. I call it 3 groups. So... It's the breakdown. It's 22, 21, 19, 13, 12, 10, 8, 3, and then my baby girl, she's about 7-8 months now.
0: Wow, Jacob. What
1: Jacob,
0: a show
1: congratulations,
0: off. You're amazing.
1: I can barely handle one.
0: You're an overperformer, guys. That's incredible. Wow.
3: Hey, listen, my hairline's paying for it, guys. Don't worry. There's a trade-off somewhere.
1: You sound happy, Jacob.
0: You
1: and
0: sound
1: that's what
0: happy,
1: counts, right?
0: Yes. Well done. Well done.
1: Thank you, Jacob, for the call.
0: Thank you so much. We have a call from the UK, Sarah in the UK. Hello, Sarah.
4: Hello.
1: Hello. Yeah. How'd you find us?
4: Can you hear me? I lived in Malden for 13 years.
0: Oh, nice. Oh,
1: welcome.
0: Welcome back.
4: Yeah, so long time. Yeah, I lived in Boston. And I was listening because I still listen to NPR over here. And my daughter just had a birthday this past weekend. And my heart goes out to Sarah with her story about 30 boys in her house because I had 8 girls. And that was overwhelming. Yeah. My daughter is 7. But what I called to say is I find the whole, when you have to invite the whole class, it's so overwhelming. Yeah. I remember those days from when my son was in preschool and the pressure. And when he was 3, my husband came up with the idea, kind of like your idea of going to the beach. Because we lived in Malden, we had like walking trails. And he's just like, let's just invite the kids on a walk. And we did. We invited kids and they all came. And the kids ran around and had fun, and parents got to talk to each other. So that's what we ended up doing.
0: Oh, that's
4: and
0: nice.
4: So we didn't have to invite everyone. So, yeah.
1: Well, Sarah, you're sort of speaking to what we have an anonymous texter here who said, why does a birthday have to be memorable? It just has to be fun, and nobody remembers all their birthdays. The experience is what matters. And, and you're kind of, you're living that.
0: I think the idea of going, that's great. Sorry, go ahead.
4: Oh, no, I was going to say, well, my son, we have a picture of him from when he was 3 holding hands with 2 of his friends, and he still looks back and sees that and can remember them. So, you know, maybe not strong memories, but, you know, they had a good time. There's just some memories to be had.
0: Right. They had a good time. And that's really the point. You don't need to fork over a huge chunk of change to host a good time. And I love the idea of going on a walk. It's like very Henry Thoreau, very Thoreau, right? It's sort of,
1: or
0: like,
1: however you're supposed to pronounce it. I don't know what the right thing is. I don't, there's like a whole, it was in the New York Times and Jared was right or not right. I don't remember.
0: Bemo triazinal.
1: Bemithopristinal. It's the new sunscreen.
0: Thank you,
1: Thanks
0: Sarah.
1: For the call, Sarah. Yeah, I mean, so what you're saying is we don't all have to buy our kids a pony.
0: We don't have to. You don't have to buy our kids a pony, though I do think that the big birthday industrial complex will not go away anytime soon, just because it's, you know, it's the nature of the beast and a lot of people don't want to host at home. I also understand if you're like, you know, both parents are working, it's kind of hard to get the house ready and then afterwards you got to clean up and, you know, you want to kind of keep it simple and keeping it simple often means or can mean, you know, doing it somewhere else. But it does come at a price. I can't get over the person who texted us earlier about how you can't find a birthday venue for less than $1,000. That's really hard to imagine. We have another caller on the phone, Suzanne from Maynard.
1: I don't think we have time actually to that.
0: I'm sorry.
1: Edgar is somewhere, I guess. I don't know.
0: Suzanne.
1: He's got a show coming up. Sorry, Suzanne. I mean, but we've got, who do we have here? Let me just read a text while Edgar comes in. Oh, Anne in Rhode Island points out Sunday birthday party observant. Jewish families cannot have parties on Saturdays. Mm. That makes sense.
0: Oh, that's a good point. Yep.
5: It's thorough.
0: Yeah, okay.
5: Thorough.
0: Hi. That's what,
5: this
0: hi,
5: is
0: Edgar.
5: What this is, so hello. Sure. Hi, everybody. This is
1: like
5: what they
1: 10
5: say.
1: 10 years of this thing.
5: So here's my theory on the children's birthday thing. So the thing that is going to change the experience more than the money you spend is outside of your control, which is what time of year does it happen? Does it happen during the school year?
0: Totally.
5: Or does it happen during the summer?
1: Right.
5: So I have summertime birthday,
0: right.
5: Which means like sometimes my friends would come to the birthday, but it's only like your best of friends because at that point you haven't been in school.
0: Right.
5: So it was always like a family affair.
0: Yeah.
5: But it also got to happen outdoors in our backyard, et cetera. My sister had a wintertime birthday. Mm. Now, she always got all of the kids in the class were a part of it. So we did something which we waited too long to do. We've only done it, I think it was last year. We switched birthdays so that she could experience
1: can
5: a summertime.
1: Can you do that?
5: We just chose to.
1: 3 years younger. I would gladly switch with her.
5: So we switched. And that was a revelatory experience. So we had a party in the backyard for her birthday in August.
0: Oh, yeah.
5: And then December rolled around, and I got to experience a wintertime birthday.
1: You just did this recently?
5: Yeah.
0: What was it like for you experiencing your birthday in the winter?
5: It was strange. And the thing that she always complained about is the fact that her birthday is just a couple of weeks before Christmas. So they sort of bled
0: so
5: together.
0: Sort of
5: but I was always like, well, we would often go and get our Christmas tree on her birthday, or we would do something Christmas. We went to see Santa Claus the movie. We rented out the theater one year when she got to do cool stuff like that.
0: Yeah.
5: But I did see there is a little bit of bleed in the presents for
0: August
5: sure.
0: Did you get a Christmas tree?
5: Yeah, for my birthday, yes. I got a Christmas tree on my birthday, her birthday. Yeah,
0: that's awesome.
5: Yeah,
0: that's
5: absolutely.
6: What's coming up in just about 3 or so minutes here on the
5: Curiosity Desk? I don't know how much you've been paying attention or you know this has happened, but the World Cup, we are in the middle of a big soccer event, the World Cup. Well, one of the things that we on the Curiosity Desk feel like has not been talked enough about is the actual turf on which they are playing, which is to say grass. So FIFA... They basically mandate that all World Cup matches have to happen on natural grass. Of course, a lot of these stadiums have artificial turf. So there are people who have been working for years, even decades, on like being able to develop grass that's going to work in these stadiums. Mm-hmm. And we're going to talk with one of the researchers who's like the guy who has figured out how to do it.
6: Can you ask him if he can play soccer on the algae and the flipping pool? it's green.
5: Yeah, I mean, that's fair enough.
6: If you dry it out?
5: I don't think it needs to be that dry because I think you do need some moisture.
6: You
5: want a little moisture. Algae right. Fields.
0: We'll have to tune in.
5: Yeah, we'll look into it.
6: Thanks, Edgar.
5: Yeah.
0: Thanks for listening to another edition of BPR and 89.7 GBH. Keep up with us 24/7 by way of our podcast or check out our TikTok page at Boston Public Radio. Tomorrow, Jim and Marjorie are back at the library with Attorney General Andrea Joy Campbell from 11 to 12, plus Mass Political Party chairs Amy Carnival and Steve Kerrigan, and Martha Walsh and Marcia Warfield join ahead of its reigning queens at the Regent. Our crew is Zoe Matthews, Nicole Garcia, Hannah Loss, and Ariana Gonzalez. Maddie Geyer runs our YouTube stream. Our engineer is John the Claw Parker. Our executive producer is Jamie Bologna. Hey, that's you.
6: I gotta get back to that.
0: Man of many
6: hey,
0: hats.
6: I know that guy.
0: Stay tuned to the Curiosity Desk starting immediately after us on 89.7 GBH and The Culture Show with Jared Bowen starting at 2. I'm Christina Quinn.
6: I'm Jamie Bologna.
0: Hope you can tune in tomorrow. Bye.
6: Bye. Thanks, Christina.
0: Thank you.

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3: I'm Edgar B. Herwick III. Today on the Curiosity Desk, this year the Trump administration has been moving to ease restrictions on commercial fishing around the coasts. At risk, the only U.S. Marine National Monument in the Atlantic Ocean, the Seamount, which sits about 150 miles off the coast of the Cape. What deregulation means for our oceans, and a new lawsuit aiming to shift the tide. Then we're looking at some landmark moments and figures from Massachusetts LGBT history. Most people's knowledge starts and ends with the legalization of same-sex marriage, but there's so much that led up to that moment. And finally, for this World Cup, one team of researchers spent 6 years developing state-of-the-art turf for the converted soccer stadiums. How much does the quality of grass really impact play? Turns out, a lot. Like a lot. It's all ahead this hour on the Curiosity Desk.
4: Live from NPR News in Washington, I'm Amy Held. High-level peace talks have come to a close in Switzerland, with the U.S. and Iran agreeing to a roadmap to reach a final deal. But the two sides have different accounts about how to get there. Vice President J.D. Vance says Tehran agreed to allow U.N. nuclear inspectors into the country, but Iran's foreign ministry spokesman says they did not negotiate their nuclear program. And when it comes to American voters, they're skeptical, and the majority oppose President Trump's handling of the war he started and is trying to end. NPR's Mara Liasson reports on pushback even within Trump's own base.
5: Trump is struggling to sell it. He's getting criticism from both wings of his own party. There are some in the Make America Great Again MAGA base who are angry that he went to war in the first place. Many of them voted for him because he promised not to get involved in any more foreign wars. And they don't feel like the U.S. has achieved anything of value so far.
4: That's NPR's Mara Liasson reporting. A new order from the Supreme Court has further weakened the Federal Voting Rights Act in 7 states, mainly in the Midwest. NPR's Hansi Lo Wang reports the order comes out of a case about the landmark law's protections for disabled voters and for voters who are unable to read or write.
6: The Supreme Court is leaving in place a lower court ruling that strikes down a key tool for protecting voters with a disability or an inability to read or write. That ruling applies to Arkansas, Iowa, Minnesota, Missouri, Nebraska, North Dakota, and South Dakota. Across the country, lawsuits by voters and advocacy groups have been the main way of enforcing the Voting Rights Act's protections for voters with a disability or inability to read or write. But last year, a ruling by a federal appeals panel agreed with a novel argument by Republican state officials in Arkansas that only the U.S. Attorney General has a right to sue to enforce that protection. The Supreme Court has now refused to review the panel's ruling. The move comes about 2 months after the Supreme Court's conservative supermajority weakened the Voting Rights Act's protections against racial discrimination and redistricting. Hansi Lo Wang, NPR News, Washington.
4: British Prime Minister Keir Starmer is stepping down. His approval ratings have slumped to a historic low following a landslide win 2 years ago. NPR's Lauren Freyer reports from London. The UK is set to get its 7th leader in about a decade.
7: At a lectern outside 10 Downing Street, Starmer resigned in a tearful speech, paying tribute
8: to my fantastic wife, Vic, who has been a rock by my side through good times and bad.
7: Polls show Starmer failed to connect with voters and deliver palpable change after budget cuts under the Conservatives. He'll stay on as caretaker until his centre-left Labour Party chooses a new prime minister. Nominations begin July 9th. The lead contender is Andy Burnham, the popular outgoing mayor of Manchester, England. Lauren Freyer, NPR News, London.
4: On Wall Street, stocks are mixed. 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
9: Good afternoon. With the latest from the GBH newsroom, I'm Henry Santoro. The Massachusetts Supreme Judicial Court has cleared the way for a proposal that would get rid of the state's party primaries to appear on the November ballot. The decision rejects a challenge from members of the state Democratic Party's governing body that claims the measure violates the state constitution. The Globe reports the court's ruling all but assures that voters will be able to weigh in on the proposal at the polls on November 3rd. It could potentially change how voters pick candidates for some of Massachusetts's high offices. In its 26-page decision, the court ruled that the proposal doesn't significantly interfere with the constitutionally protected right to vote or the rights of people to seek office. And one of Boston's premier Japanese restaurants, Oishi Boston, served its last meals last night. The restaurant, which got its start as a tiny sushi bar in Chestnut Hill in 1998 and then closed 20 years later, opened its Boston location in the South End more than 27 years ago. It was known for its high-end sushi and sashimi creations. The restaurant at 1166 Washington Street said in a social media post that it was grateful to customers, staff, and community for their support. No more Oishi, no more tuna at Oishi, I guess you could say. Their son, Toro. Red Sox and Rockies tonight at 8:40. World Cup matches are just getting underway. Rain rolls in this afternoon, high in the upper 70s. This is GBH News.
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0: 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I'm Edgar B. Herbig III. We're streaming live at youtube.com/GBH News. Why not visit us there? Earlier this month, the Trump administration reopened nearly 500,000 square miles of the Pacific Ocean to commercial fishing. Here's President Trump.
1: Officially reopening nearly 500,000 square miles, of water around northwestern Hawaiian Islands, northern Mariana Islands, and American Samoa. Why the hell did they close it? Why? Not enough fish? What's going on? They closed it.
0: Closer to home, the administration had already reopened fishing in protected waters in the Atlantic, specifically the Northeast Canyons and Seamounts Marine National Monument. That area is about 150 miles off the coast of Cape Cod. It's the only marine national monument on the East Coast. Now, this led to a lawsuit from a number of environmental groups, including the Conservation Law Foundation. Given the recent news in the Pacific, we thought it would be a good time to revisit how deregulation on the East Coast is impacting the marine ecosystem and check in on the status of this lawsuit. We're joined now by Jennifer Felt, Ocean Campaign Management Director for the Conservation Law Foundation. Also with us, deep sea ecologist and research associate at the Woods Hole Oceanographic Institute, Taylor Heil. Welcome, Taylor and Jennifer, to the Curiosity Desk.
2: Thank you so much. It's excellent to be here.
3: Thank you. Great to be here.
0: Taylor, I want to start with you because most of us are never going to even get a glimpse of the surface of this place. We're never going to be there. If we see it, it's maybe from out of a plane window or possibly the surface in a boat. But can you take us underwater in this area so that we could get a better picture? What would we see? And also, I'm really interested in understanding what sets this apart from other parts of the ocean. Why are we even talking about this particular place?
3: Yeah, so this is an incredibly special place on our planet. And most people aren't aware that just off the continental shelf of the Northeast U.S., as you said, about 150 miles from Cape Cod, there are more than 70 submarine canyons and more than 30 seamounts. The canyons and seamounts are ancient rivers and extinct volcanoes. And so they're essentially treasures hidden underwater on our planet. They're known to be hotspots of diversity that host unique ecosystems within them. Despite an increase in exploration and discovery in canyons and seamounts within the past two decades, they still remain mostly undiscovered. Hmm. So if you could drain the ocean away, the canyons off of New England would look like gashes cutting into the continental margin that create sort of funnels from the continental shelf into the abyss. And many of them are deeper than the Grand Canyon. There are also more seamounts than there are major mountains on land, so making these one of the most common large geological features on our planet. So they're incredibly special and important, and they also have amazing ecosystems that live within them that are unique and special to them.
0: So I hear you saying this. I mean, tell me if I'm picturing this wrong, but you're using language that is making me think of the Grand Canyon and the Rocky Mountains, this sort of landscape that we think of as the American West. You're kind of saying, like, there's that, but it's just underwater.
3: Yeah, exactly. I mean, it is like that. The terrain is very similar. However, unlike the Grand Canyon, with all of that red rock, what you see when you descend into the North Atlantic canyons are dynamic, colorful, and diverse coral gardens. So these cold water corals are living and thriving in this environment that we would consider to be really inhospitable and extreme. And they're also slow growing, they're sensitive to disturbance and vulnerable to human activities. They have really long recovery times and low resilience. So we know that they can live to be about 100 to thousands of years old. Depending on the species. So yeah, They're really incredible.
0: So Jennifer, I want to turn to you now. We'll get into the details a little bit of the lawsuit in a minute, but I wonder if you can give us kind of a short history of this area. I mean, as Taylor points out, this is a unique area in terms of geography. It's also a bit of a unique area if we think about sort of your field, in that regulation around fishing in this space has gone back and forth a number of times over recent years, over a long time, it seems now. So can you kind of give us a sense of what has happened in, say, like the last 10, 20 years in terms of regulation of commercial fishing in this particular region?
2: Yeah, absolutely. So I just want to emphasize that President Obama designated the Northeast Canyons and Seamounts Marine National Monument in recognition of its scientific importance. We know and we understand that the ocean has literally been taking the heat due to climate change for years. It has absorbed 90% of the excess heat, including as well as a quarter of the carbon dioxide resulting from greenhouse gas emissions since the Industrial Revolution. And so the ocean is really this workhorse for us in the battle against climate change. And when we look at that and we look at the impacts on the ocean, we know that it's important for us to protect really important ecosystems. Mm. So what marine protected areas like the Northeast Canyons and Seamounts Marine National Monument, what they provide us are these really important ecosystems where if we are protecting them, one, we're protecting biodiversity for future generations.
0: Yep.
2: Two, we're building resilience to climate change. Three, we're creating these underwater laboratories for folks like Taylor and other scientists to be able to study these changes, to be able to gain new information and help us advance conservation decisions and what we can be doing to combat climate change. So protecting these areas is incredibly important. President Obama designated this monument in 2016.
0: So prior to 2016 and that designation by President Obama, was commercial fishing kind of like the state of affairs, what, for years prior to that?
2: Yeah. So that area had been open to commercial fishing previously. Our understanding is that historically the amount of commercial fishing wasn't great.
0: Right.
2: The reason the original proclamation included language that prohibited commercial fishing is because of the damage that we know commercial fishing can cause on the fragile ecosystems that Taylor was explaining earlier.
0: So President Obama sort of designates this a national monument. No commercial fishing is going to happen there. Then correct me if I'm right in this, because I do want to get this timeline right. Then the first President Trump administration said, no, we're going to reopen it to commercial fishing. Then the Biden administration said, no, we're going to go back to the Obama situation. And we're going to say, no, it's protected. And now, the second Trump administration has said, no, we're reopening it for commercial fishing.
2: Yes, that is exactly right. We're sort of ping-ponging back and forth here. So,
0: and in that intervening time, has the fishing actually sort of stopped and started, or has this kind of all just been weaving its way through courts and such?
2: I think we've really been paying attention to the threat that opening these areas to allow for commercial fishing poses and really focusing on getting those protections back in place. Rolling back these prohibitions on commercial fishing is unlawful, and that's why we have proceeded with this litigation.
0: Gotcha. Yeah, and we're going to talk about it in a second, but I want to turn back to you, Taylor. I mean, as Jennifer pointed out, you know, one of it seems like perhaps the chief reason why this was initially designated as a protected area by President Obama was the fact that incredible science can be done there. Tell us about some of the science that is being done there. What is the science that's happening there? What is the science that you hope to do there?
3: Yeah, so the Northeast U.S. Canyons and Seamounts region is one of the richest deep sea coral habitats in the North Atlantic. So there, in the past two decades, there have been many research expeditions focused on documenting species diversity and distribution, abundance. We now know that there are more than 50 species of deep sea coral in the monument area alone. And the canyon walls allow for the support of these dense coral gardens, even though they're hundreds of thousands of feet below the surface. So, it's an incredible space. As I was mentioning, they're dynamic and colorful and diverse, and you wouldn't believe what you could see if you were to descend into one of these canyons. It really looks like a a colorful forest.
0: Yeah. In what ways have you seen in your research that this area has been disturbed by marine debris, human activity? I mean, do you, when you're researching there, do you see the impact of human activity on this incredible space, as you call it?
3: Yeah, so over the past decade, as we were looking at deep sea coral and sponge habitats, we also made sure to note if we found any kind of evidence of marine debris. And these canyons and seamounts can accumulate large amounts of marine debris. And this comes mostly in the form of plastic bags, fishing gear, metal. And then there are a remaining small percentage of debris that is glass, fabric, wood, cardboard, and other sort of unrecognizable or indistinguishable items.
0: What's the craziest distinguishable item you've found?
3: I think I'd have to say a toilet.
0: Really?
3: Really unfortunate.
0: Wow.
3: There's
0: a metaphor in there somewhere. I'm not sure what it is, but yeah.
3: Exactly.
0: Well, Jennifer, going back to the lawsuit, one of the things as I read up on this, it seems like you had just mentioned the idea with this lawsuit is basically, it sounds like, and again, correct me if I'm wrong, saying that that the way this is being done, the way this rollback is being done is on its face not legal. This is the argument. And I've read a lot about this 1906, I think it is, Antiquities Act. Mm-hmm. So tell us about this lawsuit in particular and why it is that you feel like that, you know, this is not a legal, that basically the President Trump administration in this way doesn't have the power to roll back this protection.
2: Yeah, absolutely. So the Antiquities Act was signed into law by Theodore Roosevelt in 1906.
0: Heard of him.
2: Yes. And it gave authority to presidents to identify objects of historical importance, historical and prehistorical structures, as well as other items of scientific interest. He gave presidents the authority to be able to designate monuments. What he did not do within the Antiquities Act was to give presidents authority to undo monuments of predecessors. And what I think is really interesting about the Antiquities Act is that it has been used by presidents of both parties since 1906. You mentioned the monuments in the Pacific. George W. Bush designated Papahanaumokuakea a Marine National Monument, one of the other Marine National Monuments that we have in our country. So this is a tool that's been used by presidents of both parties to really recognize and honor places in the United States that are important to Americans. And as we come up on the 250th anniversary of our country, you know, we should be honoring and protecting our monuments and our Marine National Monuments, not weakening them.
0: You know, there are plenty of people who will argue that fishing is crucial to the economy, that it's, you know, it's important to consumers, it's important to people who are fishermen. I mean, what's your take on that in terms of balancing that mm-hmm. idea of protection versus something that, you know, that is in fact important to a lot of people?
2: Absolutely. And we would also argue that it is undeniable that commercial fishing is culturally, historically, and economically incredibly important to New England. And we think that there is a way to balance both supporting sustainable fisheries in New England and protecting important ecosystems that we so desperately need to help combat the climate crisis and the biodiversity crisis.
0: Listen to the Curiosity Desk. We're talking with Taylor Heil and Jennifer Felt about deregulation impacting ocean ecosystems right in our backyard. Jennifer, one last question on the case. Are there updates mm-hmm. right now? Where do things stand? What should people be looking out on if they want to follow this?
2: Right. So as you mentioned, in response to this unlawful rollback, Conservation Law Foundation, together with Natural Resources Defense Council, the Center for Biological Diversity, and Whale Watch naturalist Zach Cliver have filed this lawsuit. And we are waiting on next steps, and we'll be excited to move this forward and fight for protections for this area.
0: All right. Taylor, I want to finish with you. You know, we said at the beginning, this is a place that most people are never going to see. I would also argue that there's plenty of people who are going to spend exactly zero time thinking about this as well. And yet it's, you know, a place that's something that you spend a lot of time thinking about. I wonder, what would you want to impart on people? What would you want those who don't spend a lot of time thinking about this to know?
3: Well, I think that it's just it's important that we know that these canyons exist, that they're right here in our backyard. They are our national treasures. They are spectacular and unique, and they deserve to be protected. And one of the most amazing things in general in the deep sea is to witness life in areas of our planet that are unseen, you know, to discover animals that live in the cold and the dark and in places we consider to be extreme because they're unsuitable for human life. And yet they thrive in these ancient and complex ecosystems. And so I think bringing knowledge to these ecosystems is really valuable.
0: All right. We've been speaking with deep sea ecologist and research associate at the Woods Hole Oceanographic Institute, Taylor Heil, Conservation Law Foundation Ocean Campaign Management Director, Jennifer Felt, about the reopening of the Northeast Canyons and Seamounts Marine National Monuments. Thank you both for being with us and sharing your expertise here on the Curiosity Desk.
2: Thank you so
3: much. Thanks so much.
0: Up next, it's like a real-life Mulan, a woman who disguised herself in order to fight in the American Revolution. That's right, we're getting into some revolutionary local queer history just ahead. This is Curiosity Desk. Stay with us.

0: On Boston Common, the Embrace Monument has given the city a new landmark for love, labor, and a longing for freedom. 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
3: 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I'm Edgar B. Herwick III. 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Well, it is, of course, Pride Month, which is time for reflecting on some of the watershed moments in queer history, like Stonewall or Massachusetts legalizing same-sex marriage in 2004. But the road to those big milestones is often paved by people who aren't always recognized or remembered, like a deaf trans woman in East Boston who fought the city and won the right to keep her job, or a Revolutionary War soldier who disguised herself as a man to join the fight. Here to bring some of that hidden history to life for us is Joan Iliqua. She's an executive director at Queer History Boston. Joan, thanks so much for being with us. Welcome to the Curiosity Desk.
4: Thank you for having me.
3: So I want to begin with this Revolutionary War soldier who is a woman who disguises herself as a man to fight, which sounds like something mythic and, as we sort of pointed out earlier, out of a Disney cartoon, and yet it happened.
4: Exactly. So this is Deborah Sampson, who we're talking about. She is a woman who was born in Massachusetts in 1760 in Plimpton. And so she, in 1782, decides to join the army. She comes from this really poor background. And so part of it is a way for her to survive, and part of it is a way for her to join the war effort. She gets involved in the light infantry, which is like a really elite squad. And she does this for about 18 months. So it is very much like a Disney story. She gets injured, and that's how she's found out, but she's honorably discharged at the end of her service.
3: What do we know? Like, how do we know her story? Like, what, you know, just how do we know it today?
4: Yeah, so hers is a fun one because she's relatively well documented.
3: Yeah.
4: The further back you go, you find people either with privilege who document themselves in some way, or you find folks who are written about, who are in arrest records or trial records. She wrote a memoir. She worked with Edgar Mann, who was...
3: Did you say Edgar Mann?
4: Edgar Mann.
3: Nice name.
4: Yeah. He helped her write this really sometimes fictitious memoir talking about how exciting her service was, all of the, you know, everything she went through, what it was like to be a woman in this kind of role. And that helped her to get a pension, which was really what her goal was. She wanted a pension from the military. She becomes the first woman in America to receive one for her service.
3: So she did receive a pension. Yeah.
4: Yeah, she did. She called on her friend Paul Revere to write a letter.
3: It's nice to have friends in high places.
4: Yep. She went on tour with her memoir. She would dress in her uniform and do rifle maneuvers, essentially, to show.
3: Do we have a sense of, like, how, like, what the general reaction... I mean, obviously, if she's going on tour with her memoir, this is something that at least some percentage of the population was embracing as, like, a remarkable story and were, like, all for it. I mean, do we have a sense of how common that was? Like, for people to be like, this is so cool that this happened.
4: Yeah, I mean, it's hard to know. There are tons of people throughout history who have presented themselves the way they wanted to present themselves, and most of them we don't know about. So there are these few stories that come out where you're like, oh, okay, someone was transgressing societal gender and sexuality norms there.
3: Yeah.
4: And that's really what Deborah was doing. I think the way her memoir is shared helps to sort of couch her experience in, like, she was doing this for America. She was a good girl.
3: Totally.
4: Rather than she was a trans hero of that time.
3: Right.
4: But today we can look back and look at her experience and what she went through, and I think be inspired to continue to fight to make the world the way we want it to be.
3: Is her memoir still available today if somebody wants to read it?
4: If you, it's in the public domain.
3: There you go.
4: So you could go in person to a place like Mass Historical Society, or you could go to the Internet Archive. It's called The Female Review. It has a very long 18th century title.
3: Yeah.
4: But essentially the Female Review. The life of Deborah Sampson.
3: Nice. All right, let's turn our attention to Murray Pickford. Tell us about Murray Pickford.
4: Yeah, so Murray Pickford is someone that we have learned a lot more about in the last year, and so I want to shout out my archivist, Mick Hamilton, for doing a lot of this research.
3: I love this, and I think it's also anytime somebody points out the fact that just because something happened in the past doesn't mean we know everything we're going to know about it. I think it's important to share that. So I love the fact that you're talking about current research that is happening now that is letting us know about something that happened in the past.
4: Yeah, absolutely.
3: Basically, history's cool.
4: Oh yeah, history's super cool, and we're constantly like rewriting and reinterpreting and learning more, and so. You know, you may have learned a lot in elementary school, and that's really great, but there's so much more.
3: There you go. All right, so keep going.
4: Yeah, so Murray Pickford, that is her stage name. She's born in about 1905, and she is what we would call a drag queen here in Boston. And so Boston has this reputation during this time period for being very uptight. Have you ever heard of band in Boston?
3: I have. I was going to say during this time period, or Boston has a reputation over a long period of being a little bit uptight?
4: You know, the Pilgrims land in 1620. I don't know that we've shaken off the puritanical.
3: It does take time, so.
4: We're only 250 years into America. We still have time.
3: Yeah, yeah. But yes, banned in Boston, of course.
4: Yeah, so Murray Pickford, she is a drag queen. She, at the time, is what's called a female impersonator. The Boston Licensing Board decides in 1947 there can be no female impersonators, no female impersonation performances in cafes or bars. And people were still doing it, though.
3: Sure.
4: So in 1949, this order goes out banning female impersonators in all roles in bars. And Murray gets caught in a raid in East Boston, like you mentioned.
3: Wow.
4: And so at that time, you know, there's no protections for folks. You know, your name can end up in the newspaper. You can lose your job. You know, it's a big deal. And Murray, who was this very talented drag queen, was also deaf. And so she took herself to the licensing board and she argued that to take this job away from her would be to take away her entire livelihood. And her argument was very persuasive, and she was given a dispensation to keep performing.
3: Wow.
4: Yeah. And so we have a beautiful photo of her in the archives.
3: Yeah.
4: With like huge ostrich feathers. And she passes away in 1969, so right as Stonewall is getting going. She's figure who's really active in the 30s through the 60s.
3: I'm always struck there are so many, you know, when we talk about, you know, basically like the fight for civil rights, you know, across a wider spectrum of people, which is to say like people who are not white men who own land, like in that fight to sort of expand those civil rights across the board, I'm always struck by how important the like single person who says, actually, the way you wrote these laws means you're not allowed to do that. And then they go to court, or they say what you just did is not allowed under the law. And it's such an act of bravery to think of just these individuals saying, no, you know what, this law does extend to me. It's what when I hear a story like this, I'm like, it's just like amazing that you were like, no, you can't do this, and I'm gonna fight for myself.
4: Yeah, exactly. And like you're saying, there are tons of people in queer history who have done that, who have just stepped forward and said, no, you shouldn't have arrested me. That shouldn't be illegal. Or, yeah, I should be allowed to get married. Let's go. And that's some of the ways that we've made, you know, huge strides in legal protections and rights for queer and trans people in Massachusetts are those court case moments.
3: Yeah. You're listening to the Curiosity Desk. We're talking with Joan Iliqua from Queer History Boston. Tell us the story of Catherine Coman and Catherine Lee Bates.
4: All right. So these two women, in their own time, were called the Catherines by their friend group.
3: Yeah.
4: They're both women associated with Wellesley College. And Catherine Lee Bates, you may have heard of before. She wrote the poem that became the lyrics of America the Beautiful.
3: Yeah, heard of that one.
4: Yeah. The two Catherines meet in the late 1800s, and they become partners. They are in a relationship with one another for decades. They take care of each other when they're apart. They're writing letters to one another. They're in what we call a Boston marriage. And so Boston marriages from this time period, late 1800s, they're relationships between two women who have the means to support one another, who don't necessarily have to get married to do what they want to do.
3: Right.
4: And so some of these relationships, they may have been good friends. They may have been platonic.
3: Right.
4: Others, you know, share a bed for 40 years. And sometimes historians are like, were they roommates?
3: Is that a like in the work that historians do, is that sort of stuff, does that make it really difficult to kind of unpack and unpick and like really understand what was happening?
4: It sometimes does. It's more... It's heading in the direction of being more of a joke than it is a reality.
3: But some
4: folks have a really hard time saying, well, were they lesbians? And I'm like, maybe they were. Let's talk. They were at least partners. Let's talk about them in this relationship.
3: We can say the word. It's okay. Yeah. Let's have a conversation.
4: The L
3: about
4: word.
3: It.
4: Yeah. And so, yeah. And I don't think it's a bad thing to try to look at these relationships with more nuance. But there's also a higher burden of proof sometimes,
3: yeah.
4: You know, no one assumes the married couple who are together but have no kids are not straight. You know what I mean?
3: Right.
4: So,
3: yeah.
4: But yeah, the Catherines, they leave behind a lot of documentation. They leave behind poems and letters, and their friend group include other women who are in these kinds of relationships. And when Catherine Coman dies, actually, Catherine Lee Bates writes an entire volume of poetry.
3: Wow.
4: So if you want to cry in the archives,
3: that's,
4: also in the public domain.
3: That's a good cry right there, yeah.
4: Yeah, Wellesley College has amazing documentation of both of these women and many others from the early days of the college.
3: So how does that relationship, the Catherine Coman, Catherine Lee Bates relationship, as an example, especially one where we have good documentation, as you point out, how does that challenge our assumptions about American history when we read it, when we know it, when we understand it?
4: Yeah, well, I think one thing I like to shock folks with is, you know, did you know America the Beautiful was written by a lesbian?
3: Yeah.
4: It was right there, right in front of you the whole time. I think that sometimes we assume or think that these things that are just part of our everyday life,
3: yeah.
4: We don't think about the people behind them. And I think there's a lot of power in thinking about, you know, she wrote this beautiful poem. What else did she do in her life? How
3: yeah.
4: else did she, again, make the world what she wanted it to be? And she did that by having a female partner and going on long trips and writing poetry. And yeah.
3: And also, I mean, I think in particular, when you talk about something like America the Beautiful, which is something, you know, that most people know, I think it's also important to go like, and this person who, you know, you may look at and think is sort of an other type of person, they can be patriotic too,
4: exactly.
3: Just like you, you know?
4: Oh, yeah. That's as we're, my organization is, you know, gearing up for the 250th, as many of us are. We've been really paying attention to and trying to draw attention to figures like this who are part of our history, who might already be known in some way, and
3: yeah.
4: highlighting, you know, the fullness and richness of their life. And what it meant to continue fighting for the rights to life, liberty, and the pursuit of happiness if you were anyone but a white landowning man at the time.
3: Yeah. You listen to the Curiosity Desk. We're talking about queer history in Boston with Joan Iliqua from Queer History Boston. Before I let you go, I want to get one more in. Let's talk about Prescott Townsend.
4: Oh, yeah. Prescott Townsend. He is
3: everybody's names are great. In the, like, all of these people, these are just great names.
4: Aren't they wonderful?
3: Yeah.
4: I'm like... It's a D&D campaign waiting to happen. Deep cut for my nerd friends.
3: Awesome.
4: But so Prescott Townsend, he's a Boston Brahmin. He's from a very affluent, privileged family. He descends from like a dozen people who are
3: what
4: on the Mayflower.
3: What time period are we talking about here?
4: He's born late 1800s. So he, you know, goes to Harvard in the early 1900s. By the 20s, he's a young man and known for being a patron of the arts in Provincetown, which sounds like a euphemism or something, but literally he was
3: right. He was a patron of the arts in Provincetown. That was not a Boston marriage type term.
4: No, no. Yeah. He was literally supporting theater at the time. But so we get to World War II, actually, the 1940s, and he's relatively out. He supposedly is going to the State House and petitioning for laws against same-sex relationships from the Puritan era to be taken off the books.
3: Wow.
4: There's little documentation about that. But he gets caught. He gets arrested. He gets caught in the act with another man. He gets arrested. He refuses to pay a fine, and he goes to jail for 18 months on Deer Island.
3: 18

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1: 1969. 1970, Boston has a teach-in, so a series of events and conversations about, you know, gender and sexuality. 71, we have a march. It's not sanctioned by the city. It's a couple hundred people, and folks are reading lists of demands that range from cleanliness and safety inside of gay bars to not being harassed by police to laws from the 1600s being taken off the books.
2: Yeah.
1: And then they have a rally at the end of it. And so we've celebrated Pride in some way or another every year since.
2: It's amazing. Joan, you're going to be back at GBH in July for an event. Do you want to tell us a little bit about it?
1: Yeah. So we have been working on a podcast called Queer Boston's Pursuit of Happiness with funding from Mass Humanities. And so together we will be launching a documentary about the Expand Massachusetts Stories grant program, along with a couple other folks. And I believe the date is July 14th, but everyone's going to double check that for me.
2: That's fine. We have the internet. we can work out the details.
1: Beautiful.
2: All right. We've been speaking with Joan Iliqua, the Executive Director of Queer History Boston. For more, check out queerhistoryboston.org. Thank you so much, Joan, for
1: Thank
2: being
1: you.
2: With us today. When we return, Perfect Pitch. Is it a myth? Now, we're not talking about the musical kind. We're about to get really nerdy about World Cup grass. I'm Edgar B. Herwick III. This is the Curiosity Desk. Don't go anywhere.
3: Firefighters are anticipating a busy summer in the West. The U.S. Forest Service says it is ahead of its hiring goals, but some Westerners are worried by downsizing at the agency.
4: These layoffs at the federal level are presenting risk as to our ability to respond to major wildfires.
3: I'm Mary Louise Kelly. Concerns over wildfire staffing on All Things Considered from NPR News.
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2: 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So, not sure if you have noticed, but the World Cup is underway, and it's brought about a lot of conversation around here. That conversation has mostly been about how much the Scots love to drink. But something that is a point of focus and incredibly important that we're not talking about as much, the grass the games are being played on. FIFA has a longstanding rule that World Cup games are never, ever played on artificial turf. That means that several host stadiums across the U.S. had to switch over to real grass in time for the games. But why does the grass matter that much? And what goes into growing the perfect stadium terrain? Well, here's shed some light on that is the guy who has been working for years, on perfecting the World Cup pitches at the tournament's 16 venues in North America. Trey Rogers is a professor of turf grass management at Michigan State University. Trey, welcome to the Curiosity Desk.
8: Thank you very much. Pleasure to be here.
2: Never a World Cup match on artificial turf. When you know, which is a pretty big deal. Why is this so important? FIFA, do you have a sense?
8: Well, I think the players have a preference of playing on natural grass, so that probably we could start right there. And you know that I feel like they feel they can control the ball a little bit better on natural grass, and so. And if you go to Europe or you go to South America, you go to any of these places and you look at any of those big stadiums, there's never anything but grass, maybe a little bit up in the Scandinavian countries. And so it's just been very easy for them to say, we'll stay on natural grass. And truth of the matter is, they only really have any trouble when they come to the United States. The rest of the world, you know, they're soccer stadiums and they're natural grass to begin with. So, you know, we had this same issue back in 1994.

0: win the game, and that's when we put the portable field in for the Pontiac Silverdome. Also, interestingly, the Giants had to put in a portable field or a temporary field back in '94, and so here we are again in 2026, and there's been 8 of them out of the 16 stadiums.
1: Yeah. When you as I mean as an as a you know turf grass management guy, when you first heard that the US and North America in general is going to have World Cup coming in 2026, did you start licking your chops? Were you like, "Oh man, I'm getting in there. We're going to get some good grass together."
0: Well, I guess I kind of found out about it in 2019. Ironically, somebody called me from Montreal, of all places, because they said, "Hey, did you know North America is going to get the bid for the World Cup?" And I said, "No, I really hadn't been paying much attention to it." And he said, "Would you mind coming out and looking at this stadium and seeing if what do you think of it?" So I went out there, and right after that, my former graduate student, John Sorokin, called me and he said, "Hey, I've been talking with FIFA. They're going to want us to do a lot of research and a lot of help on this, and will you help?" And I said, "Sure, I'll help. This is too big a thing to pass up, and obviously been working on it for whatever that is, 5 or 6 years now."
1: You're listening to the Curiosity Desk. We're talking with turf grass expert Trey Rogers about what goes into creating the perfect pitch for a World Cup game. So what have you been doing over these 6 years? What's your role been in developing these grass fields?
0: I've had the role of a scientist. I've had the role of a psychiatrist. I've had the role of all of them. And
1: Accountant.
0: you laugh at that, but if you were a graduate student on this project, this is a very difficult project. Why? Because it had a time constraint. There's a kickoff. There's a need. We need this information now. There is no excuse. You can't say to me, "Our experiment failed. We will come back in 6 months from now." Didn't work that way. So there's a lot of people that were a lot of and they did great. Graduate students did great. This was at Michigan State. This was at the University of Tennessee. All of them did a fantastic job, but they were under some pressure for sure.
1: Tell us a little bit about the science, the innovation that goes into something like this, because I feel like there's some portion of the population that's just gonna kind of squint their eyes a bit and go like, well, I don't know, it's just grass. Like, how hard can it be to grow grass and just put it, you just put some grass on the dirt and mow it and you're fine. You're ready to go.
0: I don't disagree. I don't disagree. It is just grass. I mean, and that is the same thing. It's pretty amazing to sit there and tell somebody that the grass that's in their yard is the same grass that's in Boston, or same grass that's in New York or in New York or wherever. It's just the intensity at which it's being maintained. And the other thing that's big is we knew we needed to come up with a way to establish this grass very quickly. And we needed to know that it was going to establish very heartily and very quickly. And that was by putting it on plastic. We grew it at a sod farm, establishing on a big sheet of plastic. And I think the easiest way to get a listener to understand this is to think about literally about a plant in a pot.
1: Okay.
0: And so when a plant's in a pot, the roots grow, and then when they hit the edge of the pot, what do? They just start swirling around. And when you pull that pot up, you've got a plant that you feel like you could throw against the wall and it wouldn't break because those
1: Yeah.
0: roots are so strong. And that's really the idea behind sod on plastic. We lay out about an inch of sand or so, and then we seed into it, and those grass seeds germinate. They go down through the grass to the through the root zone, through the soil, hit that plastic, start growing laterally, start making that very strong system. Now, once that strong system's ready to go, we pick it up, you roll it up literally like you would think about a piece of pizza rolling up off the plastic. Obviously, you cut it and you do the things that are necessary to roll it. But the beauty of that is now you've got a plant that is under no physiological shock. Any of our listeners out there, if they know that, if they've ever had the yard sodded, they know that the person who was in charge screamed at them, "You better water this every
1: Yep.
0: day for the next 2 weeks or it's gonna die." That's not sod on plastic, because, and that's not any type of that situation, because the plant's under no physiological stress. We didn't cut its root system off. It's still fully intact. That allows it to ship nicely. That allows it to set up nicely. That allows it to have put us into these temporary fields at the last minute. which was done. And it's one of the reasons why you've been watching these games and thinking, man, this grass looks pretty good. Now, this wasn't anything that we invented. Probably, if you want to say, what did you come up with? We came up with the formula of grasses, a mixture of cool season grasses that we gave to the sod farms. The sod farms took over. They did what they do. And they delivered, some world-class grass and then put it into the hands of world-class field managers who have now gone to work providing world-class conditions for a world-class event.
1: Well, now you point out, you point out the sort of formula, as you say. I mean, those of us watching the World Cup, I think we understand as you watch these games, they're happening in a variety of different climates, right? The stadium here in Boston versus the stadium in Mexico City versus the stadium in, the stadiums in Canada, versus, the stadium in Los Angeles. Like these are all very different climates. So is this the same grass that is across the board in all of these places, or are there bespoke solutions here?
0: So we got two major types. We got a warm season grass, which is going to go into the warmer climates, and then we have cool season grass. So grass like in Boston would have the cool season grass, Toronto cool season grass. Warm season grass would be in Monterey. It would be in Guadalajara, Kansas City, and this is a Bermuda grass, Miami. Interestingly, the five dome stadiums, they all have the cool season grass. And that kind of blows people's mind to think about
1: Oh,
0: Houston,
1: right.
0: Texas.
1: Because they're
0: Houston,
1: climate
0: Texas.
1: controlled.
0: That's right. That's right. Climate controlled and the light situation. And these were things that we had to come up with. We had to come up with this and make this suggestion to FIFA and then prove this over our, through over the years through our research. And, FIFA obviously supported this work and it's been great that they did this, and this is going to help athletic fields. We'll have that trickle down theory, trickle down, whatever that we had back in the 90s after we did the Pontiac Silverdome. There's a lot of athletic fields that really benefited from this, so it's cool.
1: We're talking with Trey Rogers. He's a professor of turf grass management at Michigan State University. We're talking about the grass that the World Cup is being played on in stadiums, all over North America. Trey, there's been some, Brazil and France's players and managers have done some criticizing of the pitch at MetLife Stadium. The Norway coach had some things to say about how dry the Boston Stadium turf was. When you hear this stuff, I mean, is this, do you just sort of go like, well, it's kind of gamesmanship and par for the course? Or is it something that you take seriously and say, okay, we got to figure something out here?
0: Well, it's not really been my role. My role is not in that area. And so, that is something that the field manager and FIFA are actually responding to and are doing a nice job of it.
1: Gotcha. Where do you grow the grass? Like, I mean, it's a fair amount of grass that you're talking about. Where do you grow it and how do you transport it?
0: Well, interestingly, it gets grown at the sod farms, and there were nine of them across North America, two in Canada, one in Mexico. The rest were in the United States, and some of them we had to ship it a long ways. I mean, and again, you think about Houston or Dallas or Atlanta. We grew a cool season grass in Denver, Colorado, put it in refrigerated trucks and shipped it across. And again, if this plant isn't in that sod-on plastic, but isn't in that box, so to speak, in that container, and literally, it doesn't transfer very well. And so this is a, but this is not new. This is a system. This sod-on plastic's been around for about 30 years. We used it for the Pontiac Silverdome project. And you probably haven't seen a Super Bowl in the last 15 years that wasn't grown on plastic if it was natural grass. Just not been as widespread and used as widespread and used to solve all these different solutions at the same time like we're doing.
1: Well, I mean, you talk about the trickle-down effect. I mean, certainly, when we think about, we think about sport being played on grass and turf, the NFL is obviously what comes to mind here. Do you think that is there a chance that the trickle down here will be some NFL teams that are currently not playing on natural grass to say, actually, maybe we could here at this stadium transition off of artificial turf and into natural grass? Certainly, that's something it sounds like the Players Association in the NFL would be behind.
0: I think everybody's watching that. I don't think there's any doubt about that. I think that, do I think it could be done? Yes, I do think it could be done. Do I think it would require commitment particularly in a multi-use stadium. Yes. What does that commitment mean? That commitment is no different than me saying to you, let's commit to getting ready to run a marathon.
1: Yeah.
0: Okay, it can be done, but you're going to have to commit to it. And that means if there's something that goes wrong, you can't throw your hands up and say, see, it failed. So we're not quite there as far as just being able to snap our fingers, but I don't think we're very far away either.
1: Interesting. You talk about commitment being kind of the most important thing. One of the things I think people go through in their heads when they're going to make a commitment is they say, "All right, well, I thought through everything. Do I have a backup plan?" When it comes to this, like, are these the way that this sort of plan for the stadium turfs for the World Cup goes? Is there like backup turf? Do you switch it out at any point, or is it like it gets installed once and we're pretty sure that that's going to last the length of the tournament for these stadiums?
0: Our research would suggest that we don't need to take this out. Okay, we don't believe we will have to. However, it's a living plant. Things can happen to anything that's alive. Subsequently, you have to have backup plans. And it'd be ludicrous for me to say to you, we don't have any grass sitting somewhere. Of course we do. Of course we do. Of course we do. It's the biggest event in the world. You got to.
1: Yeah. How did you get into this work? I mean, did you just like when you were a child, were you like, you know what I love? Grass. I want to know everything about grass. I want to learn everything there is to know about grass.
0: My mother would roll over in her grave right now if that was the case, because I hated mowing the yard when I was a little kid.
1: No kidding. No, you did
0: yeah.
1: not. Really?
0: Yes, I, oh yeah. Oh yeah. But I love golf, and when I became a later on in my teenage years, I got a job on a golf course, and that just kind of really made me realize that this could be a pretty fun career. And of course, I was getting paid to mow the yard at that point,
1: Sure.
0: but that's really where it took me, and got a bachelor's degree, master's degree, then a PhD at Penn State, and it's really helped me here in Michigan State, because I know that most people that get into the area of turf grass management do so because they caught on to a summer job somewhere and it lit a fire under them, because it is a place where a perfectionist can toil and never get bored. It really is.
1: Do you like that part of it? Do you like that sort of unachievable perfection, that sort of ever present quest, knowing you're never going to perfect it?
0: I like that a lot, and I love the students that like to chase that as well. I'm 67 years old, no plans to retire, because I really like what I do. And classroom is one of my favorite spots, with the exception of a golf course.
1: When you're not working with grad students, as you point out, to like get ready for something as huge as the World Cup, what do you do? What is the job? What's the work?
0: Well, like I said, I'm a professor there, so I have a pretty heavy teaching appointment. So I have anywhere from 25 to 40 students in four classes a year that all want to be either golf course superintendents or athletic field managers. As a matter of fact, one of our students, Eli Delaney, is doing an internship for Ryan Bjorn there in Boston at your stadium this summer, getting a great experience because he wants to be an athletic field manager. So I spend a lot of time, and this is in the undergrad level, teaching students that this is what they want to do for a living. So you got the undergrad teaching, you got the grad student research, and then you have your own research. And before I know it, 38 years at Michigan State has gone by like a snap.
1: Yeah. What kinds of things are like, what when it comes to the research stuff, like what is the next thing that folks are chasing? What's the new thing to learn in this field?
0: I think there's a couple of things, but one of them is the autonomy, right? And so you're going to watch autonomous mowers really jump onto the game. And I think this could really help athletic fields. I mean, a number of people that I've talked to in the northeastern part of the United States that didn't necessarily want to have their games being played on artificial turf, but the school systems didn't have the budgets to take care of natural turf, and grass dies when it gets abused. But all of a sudden, if you don't have to spend a lot of money putting a person's butt in a seat to mow the yard, to mow the grass, to mow the turf, and you can actually mow many times a week as you're necessary with a robot, it changes the game. So there's one thing, and that's a lot of research that's being done by researchers at UMass and University of Connecticut. So That's one thing that I think's big. I think the other thing that is going to come on and onto the scene is just the big data, and it's the same yeah. type of thing. And so some of this stuff like you know, satellites, getting a satellite image of your athletic fields. And so maybe now, instead of being able to see one athletic field, maybe you could see every athletic field in the state of Massachusetts if you were sitting at a desk, and be able to point out where an area was wrong or right. That changes the game.
1: Fascinating
0: a lot.
1: Stuff. We've been speaking with Trey Rogers, professor of turfgrass management at Michigan State University, and one of the people making sure that all of the soccer players have a place to play during the World Cup. Thank you so much for your time, Trey.
0: You're very welcome.
1: And Jared Bowen's with me. So, Jared, how has your World Cup been so far?
2: Oh, I have had so much fun being around this. And you know what I did this weekend is go around taking pictures of all the orange traffic cones
1: yes.
2: and all the pieces of public
1: so
2: art
1: good.
2: That are I'm seeing in them in an entirely different, joyous light.
1: Yeah, it's amazing stuff. What do you got on the show today?
2: So we're talking to Amari Paris Jeffries, president and CEO of Embrace Boston. They have a new building that they have just announced.
1: Wow,
2: so they're
1: yeah.
2: taking their civic engagement indoors because, of course, they're the people behind the monument, the Embrace Monument on Boston Common. It's now expanding much beyond that. We'll talk to the Boston Athenaeum about Imagined Nation, an exhibition looking at 250 from their own collection, including something you and I have both talked about in the past, George Washington's library
1: yeah.
2: housed
1: Incredible.
2: Right there. And then Lloyd Dobler, you know who I'm talking about.
1: I do.
2: Say anything.
1: Yeah.
2: There's an actor and writer, Dennis Traynor Jr., who is looking at Lloyd Dobler in his 50s and what a Gen Xer might look like, Lloyd Dobbs might look at the world today, how he might look at the world today.
1: Fascinating.
2: He's taking it to the Edinburgh Festival Fringe, so we get a sneak peek.
1: Excellent stuff. That is Jared Bowen and the Culture Show coming your way in just about a minute and a half. As for us, that about does it for now. Thanks to the Curiosity Dex production crew and all the folks here at GBH who made today's show possible. We'll be right back here in 23 short hours. If you can't wait that long, check out the podcast. I'm Edgar B. Herwick III. Stay curious out there.
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2: I'm Jared Bowen. Coming up on The Culture Show, on Boston Common, the Embrace Monument has given the city a landmark for love and an undying reach for civil rights. Now Embrace Boston is moving that conversation indoors and into daily civic life, with plans for a Frederick Douglass Civic Center in Downtown Crossing. It'll be a home for gathering, education, and public history. Amari Paris Jeffries, president and CEO of Embrace Boston, joins us to talk about the building, the timing, and what Boston chooses to embrace next. From there, the revolution after the revolution. At the Boston Athenaeum, the new exhibition Imagined Nation moves from treasures held by George Washington and the work of early poet Phyllis Wheatley to examinations of modern society by artists like Alan Rohan Crait. They're the objects to which Americans return to as we've argued over freedom, memory, and belonging. And remember Lloyd Dobler, the boombox-toting romantic from Cameron Crowe's 1999 film Say Anything? In his new one-man show, The Tao of Lloyd, actor and writer Dennis Traynor Jr. imagines the iconic character decades later, older, grayer, and still refusing to sell out. Even as Gen X idealism collides with political collapse, cultural burnout, and late-stage everything. That's all right now on The Culture Show.
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0: 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We begin the show with our recurring feature, AI Actual Intelligence, where we tap into the most interesting thinkers in our region for their original and algorithm-free insights and observations. We're joined now by Amari Paris Jeffries, President and CEO of Embrace Boston and one of the co-chairs of Everyone 250. He joins us every month and has some big expansion news to share. Amari, welcome back. Great to see you.
1: Great seeing you. Bum, bum, bum, bum, the horns.
0: Yeah, I'm trying to mask the fact that this was a surprise to me, too. I think people who listen know I don't like surprises. I always like to know the information beforehand.
1: I've been dying to tell you, but I've been getting the evil eye of not spilling the beans. Like every time I've been in here, we've been negotiating and working on this. And it's some of the same crew, Mass Design Group, and, you know, Hank Willis Thomas is involved in this.
0: Well, before we get into it, we should explain you've bought two buildings within seeing distance of the Embrace.
1: 180 steps. I walked it many times, and it's not giant steps. It's regular people steps away from the Embrace, and it's luck. These buildings weren't for sale, and we got some support by one of our supporters to look for something downtown, and the agents found these properties that were in proximity to the Embrace, and the owners were interested. You know, we wanted to have something that had tenants but could be convertible to cultural space. There's going to be a black box theater. There's going to be a gallery there, a gift shop, museum. You know, one of my favorite places, you know, in the Seaport. I love the ICA's gift shop. You know, if you took that out and put it on Newberry Street or any other place, that would be I would go in there and buy like all the little things in there, the books.
0: You've come to the right place. I also love museum gift shops so much.
1: Yeah, like there's like it's not just the things that are in there to recreate the installations, the exhibitions. It's like the little like one of a kind items in there, and to have something like that, and there are gift shops around the Boston Common and the Embrace, but you know, just something different, and you know, we want to have that type of cultural space near the Common.
0: Well, this is exactly what you're talking about. So I say seeing distance, but you have to basically walk out on the sidewalk a little bit, and then you're right there. So you'll have this headquarters, in a sense, a civic center, or Frederick Douglass Civic Center, essentially. Space, as you mentioned, the theater, the black box theater, gallery space, this is going to be a hub for you.
1: Yeah, and it's part of our next big monument project. And you remember during the pandemic and the racial reckoning and the economic crisis of the 2020s, the Embrace served as a monument that united people, and this is the next monument project. And so if you've been to the ICA and the Derek Adams installation, so the facade of these two buildings will be designed in the images of Frederick Douglass. We'll pull together an art commission, a national call for artists to redesign the facades of these buildings in the images of Frederick Douglass, whatever that means to people, and we'll have the community vote. And we're also talking to the city about the Emancipation Plinth. And so if you remember, Douglass spoke at the Emancipation, the Freedmen's Monument in D.C. And so we had a copy of that, a sister monument in Park Square, where it was removed in 2020. And so the Emancipation Plinth will be a part of this larger project. Douglass spoke at it. He said it didn't quite represent emancipation. And so this larger project, the Frederick Douglass Monument, the facade of our buildings, the Emancipation Plinth, maybe it'll be one artist, maybe it'll be two artists, and we hope to unveil it by Boston's 400th, which is in 2030.
0: You continue, and this is why you're on the show every month, you continue to have the arts at the core of what you're doing. And it's not just surface, not that it has to be just, but as we mentioned, internally as well. There's a theater space and gallery space. Theater space is really hard to come by in this city for so many groups. But how have you recognized that the arts need to be at the core of this space as well?
1: Well, you know, you and I talk about this all the time. Art and culture is how we communicate, is how we sense make. And, you know, there are limited spaces for smaller mezzanine middle-sized cultural companies to have spaces to call their own. And hopefully in a couple of weeks, I'll be announcing we're in negotiation with a couple of companies that I know that you know, and you go to them. We all both go to them, which will call the new place their home. Their home. We've been working with them behind the scenes. I'm excited. And so there might be one, maybe two. This will be their permanent home. And so it's so exciting. You know, there's going to be another museum, a Holocaust museum that's being established there. And so Downtown Crossing is starting to emerge as a new cultural hub. It's starting, people are starting to come back. And I think having this new place as an anchor tenant in the area and bringing what Embrace knows how to do is monuments, memorial, and you know, our Stone Soup approach to the work. It's like, how else, who else, what else can be included? You know, we'll do that in this process.
0: I know you're just at the beginning because you're just announcing the purchase. I'm kind of laughing because I want to know who the theater companies are. I want to say one of them out loud. I'm sure I know.
1: You probably know.
0: But anyway, I'm going to continue. I'm going to behave myself today. I don't know why. But is there a timeline for the opening of the building, and how do you see that playing out?
1: Well, you know, it can be used now. You know, it looks like we call it you know, mid 2000s nonprofit chic. It doesn't look cute, but it's usable. And so I think some of the companies might use it now. It's able to be engaged. It is tenanted. There are other tenants in the building. It is an 8-story building and a 5-story building, but the cultural space is available now. And I think some of the companies will start using it. If there are other organizations, other nonprofits, other cultural spaces that want to use it, want to do small scale installations inside of it, we want it to be used while we're developing and raising money. You know, if you go to our website, we have some renderings of what it will look like. We're partnering with our great friends, Mass Design Group, who, as people know, developed the plaza, the 1965 Freedom Plaza of the Embrace, and many, many other spaces and places across the country and the world. And so,
0: most notably, the National Memorial for Peace and Justice in Montgomery, Alabama, which is a masterpiece.
1: That's right. And so we're partnering with them. And so, they've created some amazing renderings, and you could check it out online.
0: Well, I love hearing that too. And I'll point out for our audience, that does not usually happen, that you purchase and right away it's available for use. So that's extraordinary too. I want to ask you, because we've talked about this so much, and this intersects with your world, about the removal of historical facts when it comes to banners and placards and wall text in museums. This was very significant because it happened here. There was a request for removal of references to the suffragists, to enslavement, and more at the Bunker Hill Memorial right here in Boston, also in Lowell and other parts of the country. As we were discussing with Noel Trent last week, this has been reversed by a judge here in Boston, a federal judge. How do you see, what's the signal that this sends, that this thing that has concerned so many people about the erasure of history when we're talking about fact is not happening anymore?
1: Yeah, you know, I think this is, you know, another thing, another subject that you and I have been talking about every time we're on here. Public art is how we tell stories, and they function as, at Embrace, we call them analog cookies, in the same way that digital cookies work in the background, whether people realize it or not, telling stories. And public art does the same. And, you know, we're in this moment where we're celebrating our country's 250th. And what makes it great is that we learn from our mistakes. We don't hide them. And we learn from every single contribution that every single culture, ethnicity, race, group that has arrived in the United States has contributed. And we want to tell those stories. And the public spaces, our parks, are the new lunch counters. And that's where the struggle has taken place. And we've seen that time and time again, especially now. And, you know, that's where Embrace has concerned itself in the public sphere. And as a part of the 250, you know, by the end of this year, we will have, in partnership with the city and the state, Mass 250, Boston 250, we will have installed 20 markers on under-recognized places and spaces, telling more robust stories, more inclusive stories. And so we know the importance of this. We understand what's at stake. And this is confirmation that the work that we are doing is the right work, because they are taking it down. And we're very thankful that this is put on pause.
0: What does it mean to you? I remember asking this of Noel Trent last year, of course, head of the African American History Museum as well, that you don't want people to become complacent because this is moving forward, but does this signal to you something greater, or is it always at risk?
1: It is always at risk. You know, monuments have always been part of propaganda, part of control, part of narrative building. And you've seen many of the Confederate monuments emerge at times when liberties, civil liberties for all sorts of groups have emerged in and throughout history. We can't take it for granted that while we're simultaneously fighting for laws and legislation, that the role of art and culture flow hand in hand. And so us as artists and culture leaders and creatives have to work side by side with legislators and lawmakers and activists. Democracy takes both parts of our left brain and right brain, and we work side by side. Artists have always been at the forefront. Writers have always been at the forefront of pushing the agenda, telling the story, and reflecting back on society. And so we can't take it for granted. Our role is as storytellers. Journalists are a part of that, reflecting back what's happening, telling the stories to communities. And we've seen this administration attack all of those things, all of the tools of sense-making and meaning-making.
0: I'm speaking with Amari Paris Jeffries, President and CEO of Embrace Boston. He joins us every month. The perfect segue, what you were just talking about, into what I want to ask you now is, because I think as I look around and I see people acting and I see people talking, people believe that we are living in a certain reality now. And I think that the Scots running around Boston, and I mean this in all seriousness, just changed our notion of what life can be, how life can be enjoyed, how life can be experienced, how somebody else sees our own hometown and our own home state. What have you recognized in the joy that the Scottish people have brought us in the way they've interacted here?
1: You know, it has been refreshing to not only experience the World Cup on social media, but in real life, and not just in Boston, but in other cities where you've seen the reaction of visitors in other cities, and you know, including down south, of their perception of what America is from what's been portrayed externally and their experiences when they actually arrived and who we are. And it's funny, I don't know if this is true, that their perceptions of Mexico and the United States have been welcoming and loving, and their perception of Canada, which is supposed to be way more friendlier than the United States and Mexico, is you know, they're less friendly than both of us. And so, but Mexico and the United States have been the most friendly and you know, have demonstrated the most hospitality. And so I think what it has proven is that we are more alike than we are different. I had the opportunity, you know, thank God, got invited to my very first soccer game. It was Morocco and Scotland, and it was remarkable. And someone who is familiar with football, soccer, said that, you know, even after the game, throughout the game, you would never have seen these two clubs and these two groups of people in another place celebrate and party. And, you know, Morocco won, but after the game, they were exchanging headgear and paraphernalia and scarves and dancing together, and you could feel the joy. And then, you know, throughout the city, locals and visitors have been able to participate. The power of gathering, and the city has done such a great job of creating gathering spots and really pulling people together in this moment. I've just been really impressed. I mean, it's been such a tough time in our country, and we've needed this. We've needed this.
2: This is what I find so fascinating, because if you think about the psychology of it, I think there are a lot of people who thought those days are over. The days of fun, the days of just being amused by, as I was all weekend long, as I was walking around the city and seeing traffic cones on statues, which ordinarily you might think they're defacing them, but then you realize there's really respectful intent and homage paying happening when they're putting the traffic cones on sculptures, or to understand how much they're joyfully drinking. This isn't about binge drinking and drunken behavior, but people are having fun in bars. And then the great story in the Globe, I think it was yesterday or today, about how they're helping the cleanup crews in Boston Common pick up after themselves. And this is eye-opening for us.
1: And there was even a cone on the Embrace. I missed that one. Yeah, when I saw the cones on the other statues, I was like, oh, you know, they won't put one on the Embrace. And there was one on the Embrace too, and someone sent me the picture. They figured out how to put a cone on the Embrace. It was remarkable, and so, you know, every monument that I guess could get a cone on it had a cone on it. And to boot, you know, Embrace is a part of a coalition of other organizations, the Partnership, the Urban League, the NAACP. You know, it's Juneteenth weekend, and I tell you, the Juneteenth weekend in Franklin Park was tremendous. It felt like the biggest one ever, and the love and the joy there. And so the World Cup Juneteenth weekend, there were so many activities. It felt phenomenal. It felt phenomenal this weekend. I think our city needed this, needed the type of love and joy and fellowship amongst each other. And there were Scottish people that showed up to Franklin Park Juneteenth, and they were welcomed. And I saw some kilts walking around Juneteenth, and I was like, wow, this is fantastic.
2: Which means they sought you out. Well, we try to sometimes, whenever appropriate, bring it back to Martin Luther King, because of course the Embrace statue. But this is exactly what he talked about.
1: This is the beloved community.
2: The beloved community, yeah.
1: This is it. This is it. And this is what we want to see. And just talking to people who are not from here, and you see the type of pride, and that's what makes America America. You can be from here. You could be a U.S. citizen and be of other ethnicity and both root for the United States and root for another team, depending on who's playing. And it's a win-win, right? And so, you know, I got to root for Morocco, Scotland, and the United States in the same day. And then the day before, I got to root for Mexico. And so it was like, man, this is fantastic. And I went to East Boston and Tall Ships, and it was fantastic. It was sold out. It was fantastic. It was great for our city. You know, they extended the opening and select bars. And so, you know, you're right. It isn't just a slosh fest where people are just walking around, just, you know, drinking for drinking's sake. I think it is really about libation, fun, fellowship. You know, people, and it's helping businesses, it's getting together, it's creating the type of connectivity that I think our city, Boston, is known for. It's been a great opportunity.
2: Well, it's certainly infectious. I'll say that as I've been walking around, running around and seeing this around you. Now our task is to hold on to it.
1: That's right.
2: And remember that we can carry it on even after they've all gone home. Amari Paris Jeffries, thank you so much for being here as always. Congratulations on the new building. And we'll
1: thank
2: talk
1: you.
2: About your forthcoming resident theater companies in the near future, I have no doubt. Amari Paris Jeffries is president and CEO of Embrace Boston and one of the co-chairs of Everyone 250. He joins us every month. Well, coming up, the Boston Athenaeum has a new exhibition related to the country's 250th anniversary, including treasures from George Washington's own library. That's next on The Culture Show. Stay with us.
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4: Firefighters are anticipating a busy summer in the West. The U.S. Forest Service says it is ahead of its hiring goals, but some Westerners are worried by downsizing at the agency.
5: These layoffs at the federal level are presenting risk as to our ability to respond to major wildfires.
4: I'm Mary Louise Kelly. Concerns over wildfire staffing on All Things Considered from NPR News.
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0: 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The American Revolution is often told through its defining scenes: resistance to British rule, the fight for independence, and the debate over how exactly the new republic would be structured. It's a history shaped by political ideals, military conflict, and figures with a lot of audacity. A new exhibition titled Imagined Nation at the Boston Athenaeum looks at that history as something even more layered and continuous. It considers how ideas of nationhood were formed, recorded, and reinterpreted through books, maps, and images, and how later generations continued to question what America is and who it was meant to include. Imagined Nation is on view through November 14th at the Boston Athenaeum. Reed Gotchberg is the curator, and she joins us to talk about it all. Welcome to The Culture Show. Great to have you here.
10: Thank you so much for having me.
0: Well, I wonder how you thought about the show you would do, because as people are hearing on this show and visiting museums, they realize there are so many entry points into this moment and looking back at 250 years of history in this country, especially in this region, given our place in all that history. How did you arrive at this concept?
10: That's such a great question. You know, I have found, in terms of thinking about this exhibition, that it was really grounded in the Athenaeum's collections. You know, this is really a story told by and through the art and print culture that is part of the Athenaeum's collection. And I think from the beginning, this idea of how Americans have been envisioning the nation and its future really through those different media has been so core to how we have been thinking about that story and our own spin on it through the collections at the Athenaeum.
0: Well, I think we should probably back up a little bit. And for people who haven't visited the Athenaeum and who don't understand why it might have so much of our history within its archives and collections, what is it and what has it been about?
10: So the Athenaeum was established in 1807, and it has functioned as a library and museum and cultural center for, you know, over two centuries. And these collections have been acquired and have grown over that time. One of the featured collections in Imagined Nation is George Washington's library, which came to the Athenaeum in 1848 through a subscription campaign that was led by Bostonians in order to bring a portion of the first president's library to Boston.
0: Which is, I have to say, every time I hear it, I know this, it's bonkers to think about that George Washington's library was essentially up for sale.
10: Exactly. It was up for sale. And the dealer, who was based in Vermont, also had ties to the British Museum, to other institutions. And so there was a lot of fear in the 1840s that, you know, Washington's library might end up in London, and we couldn't have that. And so it came to Boston, where, you know, it has been part of the Athenaeum's collection since, you know, 1848. And it continues, I think, to play a really important role in terms of our larger American history collections, because it offers this, you know, really incredible glimpse of how Washington is reading about and engaging with so many of the central topics of his day. I mean, he's reading books for military strategy. There are, you know, essentially how-to manuals for his leadership of the Continental Army. He's reading about agriculture, but he's also reading debates about slavery. He's reading treaties with indigenous communities. He's, you know, engaged with the arts and culture. And so I think it offers not only the this very vivid picture of Washington himself, but also this sense of the 18th century more broadly. You can get a sense of all of these different topics that are kind of crossing paths and intersecting and connecting with each other, and the different kinds of ideas that are informing how people like Washington, but also Americans more broadly, are thinking about the nation and its possibilities at this point in time.
2: I've never thought to ask this, but is he somebody who annotated the books as he read them?
10: Sadly, not much. No. He did write his name on the title page or the front pages of some books, but unfortunately for me, he did not annotate too often. John Adams and Thomas Jefferson are well known for annotating and, you know, getting into arguments in the margins with the people that they're reading, but Washington, that wasn't really his style.
2: Very passive, very respectful, perhaps.
10: Exactly.
2: So what of his library have you brought to the fore in your exhibition, Imagined Nation?
10: Yeah, so we are really featuring the range of topics that Washington was exploring in his lifetime and trying to kind of give a sense of those larger questions around agriculture, military, geography. We are featuring his copy of Common Sense by Thomas Paine. He had a copy of the very first printing from January of 1776. He wrote his name in it twice. I don't know if that means anything in particular, but it gives you a sense of how he was very aware of how much this pamphlet was going to shape debates about American independence and politics in 1776 on the eve of independence.
2: Well, speaking of politics, how did you begin to think about what themes you would bring forward in this climate?
10: Yeah, well, so over the course of the year, we are thinking about a few different themes. So we are looking at, we have looked at these questions of history and memory this past spring. We are currently focusing on ideas about place and community and the way that print culture and visual art helps people to visualize and to rethink their ties to the places where they live. And then finally, democracy and freedom later in the year. So over the course of the year, some objects are remaining constant. So Washington's library is on view throughout the year, but others are rotating in order to kind of give a sense of the range and the depth of the collection and the many different stories that it can tell.
2: What are some of the other, before we move forward, because as I mentioned in the introduction, you're also looking at the continuing conversation we have had with the notions of and the idealism of our country, but what are some of the other highlights that you might call out from our early days in this country?
10: So currently on view, we have this really wonderful print based on a watercolor by an artist named Christian Remick from 1768. And this image is called A Perspective View of the Commons. And it's a view of Boston Common in 1768, soon after the British regulars are encamped there. So you can see their tents, you see the military drilling, you can kind of imagine the noise that is taking place. You see groups of children watching them. But also just these amazing vignettes of people walking to and fro. You see, you know, women on their way possibly to run errands or pay a social call, and they're accompanied by an enslaved black servant. You see other black laborers on the common. And it's, I think, this really incredibly vivid glimpse of Boston on the eve of revolution. It gives you a sense of how all of these different people who are witnessing these events, who are interacting with each other, who are part of this story. So I think that's just a really wonderful example of how these objects can help us better picture this really important moment in American history, but also imagine the people who are part of that story.
2: Well, so often I know through prints, there is a very intentional story being told too. If we think about Paul Revere's print of the Boston Massacre, this was intended never to be a framed work of art hanging in somebody's home for the sake of being a work of art, but it was intended to stir up people and to essentially act as propaganda, to have people understand the colonial cause. To what degree was that print or others you have in the collection a reflection of that being the social media of its day?
10: That is such a great question. And I think that Revere is such a great example of that process. But we see that not only with the kind of visual imagery of the revolution, but even with texts in print. So, for example, right now we have on view an early printing of the Declaration of Independence that is not, you know, a huge broadside that is going to be tacked to a wall, and not even a newspaper, although we've had a newspaper edition of it on view as well. But currently we have one that is, it was printed as a pamphlet, and it's the size and scale of a book, so it's very portable. It's something that you can easily loan to a friend or a neighbor. You can imagine someone putting it in their pocket and carrying it with them. But it's this great example of how these really important ideas are being circulated through a lot of different forms. And there's a kind of intention behind that, too, that it's being printed in order to spread the word as quickly as possible. And I should say, too, that the newspaper and magazine printings of the Declaration are also so fascinating. We have on view a printing from the Gentleman's Magazine, which was a London periodical from 1776. And the words tyrant and tyranny are rendered with a T with a dash. So that word is not appearing in print in London. But then there's the New England Chronicle edition, which was published in Boston July 18th of 1776. So in terms of, you know, the pace of information, you're looking at a not a 24-hour news cycle, but more like a two-week one, where the news is being published 2 weeks later. But you also see alongside the Declaration text, you see all of these advertisements for, you know, things for sale in Boston, the arrival of ships, a farm for sale just outside the city, as well as advertisements for enslaved people who have run away to seek their own freedom. So you can see this portrait of social life through this other copy of the Declaration as well.
2: I'm speaking with Reid Gotchberg, curator at the Boston Athenaeum, where Imagined Nation is on view through November 14th. Before I move on to the more contemporary pieces, what is it for you to be looking at these pieces and holding these pieces as you're assembling them, as you're at the Athenaeum right in the heart of Boston, and you can literally look out at the landscape that's being depicted or described?
10: Yeah, it's pretty incredible. You know, I was thinking about how if I turn, we have George Washington's library on view in our Leventhal room on the first floor. And if you turn from the cases that showcase the library with the volumes bearing his signature and look out the window, you're looking out over the Granary Burying Ground, right? So you're really right in the heart of where so many of these events took place. And we're also just around the corner from the 54th Memorial, from the State House. And so that there's that sense of history really being all around us. And actually, one of the figures whose work we're highlighting in terms of the 20th century piece of the exhibition is Alan Rohan Crite, who is a Black Boston painter, printmaker, and he wrote this wonderful introduction to a sketchbook walking tour that he created of Boston's South End, which was intended to highlight the history of Boston's Black community in a neighborhood that was not being paid nearly as much attention to. And he talked about how everywhere in Boston, history is within walking distance, right? And so I think that idea has really shaped, you know, some of the thinking around how we're highlighting these different layers to the story of the revolution, but also to the story of Boston's place within it.
2: Well, Alan Rohan Crite was a man who loved this city and loved the people, most especially loved the institutions like the Athenaeum, like the Isabella Stewart Gardner Museum. I know you both recently had exhibitions of his work. What was the significance for you of presenting more contemporary works and having a dialogue with how we're talking and looking at this country?
10: So one work that really kind of stayed in my mind as I was thinking about and planning the exhibition was this portrait by the artist George Deem of George Washington. And it's called Washington and His Portrait. And it shows this kind of imagined view of Washington himself standing in front of a portrait of Washington, right? And so you get this sort of double view of Washington, this very iconic vision of him, and yet at the same time, this sort of wink, right? It's very playful. It's very directly engaged with this question of kind of the real and the portrayal, the past and the present, and this relationship between kind of where we stand interpreting these works of art and how they kind of relate to our present. And so I think that idea, that interplay between history and memory and past and present, was really kind of shaping all of the works of this exhibition. And that painting is from the early 1970s. And, you know, I was thinking about that in conversation with Washington's library, you know, how we think about Washington interacting with Washington.
2: Well, it's funny
10: legacy.
2: Because I think, I don't mean to put you on the spot, but you're also talking about something the courts are wrestling with. How does today's society, how is it a reflection of what was being laid out by the founding fathers and documents and whatnot? When, as you're putting these pieces, these more contemporary pieces together with what you have studied and how this republic was formed and how it was presented and how it was given to the people, how do you look at what came of it?
10: I think that you can see this

0: 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From live science demonstrations to hands-on exhibits, families can explore the wonders of Earth's evolution and the frontiers of space this summer. 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
1: See how that process has been going on for as long as this nation has been in existence. And so in some ways, I think it helps to offer a kind of context to the way that those questions continue to be debated and taken up in different ways at different moments in time.
2: Well, thank you so much for being here today. As you mentioned, we're seeing community and place, that emphasis right now, and then citizenship and democracy is up in August. In the minute we have left, what are the highlights? What will people look for at the end of August when that goes on view?
1: Yeah, so we will be focusing on questions of citizenship and democracy through, you know, 20th century World War II era posters highlighting the importance of voting, early materials connected to the women's suffrage movement, as well as, you know, other early portraits from the 19th century and beyond. So I hope that visitors will come by and see the exhibition and return throughout the next few months to see new items on view.
2: And as hopefully we've also highlighted, the building itself is absolutely gorgeous. And it has a very, I can't remember the specific number, you'll tell me, it has a very Harry Potter-esque address on Beacon Street. What is the number?
1: 10 1/2 Beacon Street.
2: I just love that. Almost diagonal from the State House. Thank you so much for being here.
1: Thank you for having me.
2: I've been speaking with Reid Gotchberg, curator at the Boston Athenaeum, where Imagined Nation is on view through November 14th. Thank you again. Coming up, he stood for something and did it all while hoisting a boombox. We're talking about Lloyd Dobler from the beloved film Say Anything. But what happens when he's a midlife Gen Xer? Find out next on The Culture Show. 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

0: I'm Jared Bowen. In Cameron Crowe's 1989 film Say Anything, Lloyd Dobler is 19, fresh out of high school, and staring down adulthood with no tidy career plan and no interest in selling out. What he does have is one very open heart.
1: I don't want to sell anything, buy anything, or process anything as a career. I don't want to sell anything bought or processed, or buy anything sold or processed, or process anything sold, bought, or processed, or repair anything sold, bought, or processed. You know, as a career, I don't want to do that.
0: That just reminded me, it's like Donald Rumsfeld's known unknowns and all of that. For Gen X, Lloyd, as played by John Cusack, became a patron saint of sincerity, especially in the scene everyone remembers, him standing beneath Diane Court's window, holding a boombox over his head, and trying to reach the girl he loves the only way he knows how.

0: older, grayer, and still refusing the program. His new solo show, The Tao of Lloyd, turns that Gen X idealism into a spiritual survival guide in an era of political collapse, cultural burnout, and late-stage everything.
1: Hey, I'm Lloyd Dobler. Yeah, the guy with the boombox from Say Anything. I grew up. America didn't. So I'm here as your resident Zen punk dissident with a sorta kinda guided meditation that is your spiritual Molotov cocktail to help you survive late stage everything. Are you with me?
0: Dennis Traynor Jr. will perform a workshop version of The Tao of Lloyd on Saturday at Western Avenue Studios in Loss in Lowell. That's before he takes the show to the famed Edinburgh Festival Fringe in Scotland, August 6th through the 30th. Dennis Traynor joins us now to talk about it all. Welcome to The Culture Show. It's great to have you here.
2: Jared, thanks for having me. I'm glad to be here.
0: Well, what made you think about Lloyd Dobler and, 40 years later, what he might be thinking?
2: Yeah, for me, the Tao of Lloyd is for the spiritually curious, the politically furious, people who are algorithmically kind of overstimulated and who just can't pretend anymore that everything's okay or that another Joe Biden Democrat getting elected is going to save the day. So it's hosted by Lloyd Dobler, who I imagine as someone a little bit older, a little bit grayer for the radio people listening. That's who I am. Who is, again, offering these sort of kind of spiritual meditations to help us survive late stage everything. He says, using a spiritual Molotov cocktail to throw at the Overton window so that we can reimagine what is possible for the future. So it's earnest, but it's funny because he's not so good at the spirituality stuff.
0: Well, you point out something so key here, because you've done this in your podcast in addition to the show that you're about to launch, and that he is Gen X. And Gen X had a prism into what was possible.
2: Yeah.
0: Because, and I'm at the tail end of Gen X, we saw a world that for a long time went along pretty smoothly, and where it seemed like the boomers were doing things right, and these were the people who were doing the protesting that so many people want to see happen now. So it gives him a view of what could have been.
2: Yeah, I think Lloyd would say, and Dennis might say as well, that the boomers, before they were boomers, were hippies, and the hippies almost won. I mean, we were maybe one or two naked drum circles away from actually giving peace a chance, you know, but then Robert Kennedy was shot, and Martin Luther King was shot, and Malcolm X was shot, and John F. Kennedy was shot, and RFK was shot, and then, you know, to usher in the era of Ronald Reagan, John Lennon was killed, and then the hippies put their tails between their legs, and they became boomers. We've been experiencing, Gen Xers, a kind of trickle-down trauma for the past 40 years, wherein, you know, we can say that Trump is a kind of cancer on American politics, but, you know, Obama bailed out the banks and the people got sold out. Bill Clinton was Bill Clinton. We went to war under Bush based on lies. So things for people my age have been getting worse since Lloyd said he didn't want to buy, sell, or process anything. So the refusal end of that is certainly understandable, but we need something. We can't just be against anything. We have to figure out what we're for. So that's the kind of razor's edge that both the podcast and the show are trying to negotiate.
0: And so we talked about what came before Gen X, but millennials come after. So where does Lloyd and Gen X stand in that sandwich about who and what is on the other side?
2: Yeah, hopefully Lloyd's smart enough to know that with the wisdom of age, he's kind of touched some experiences through which he can learn. But he's old enough to realize that he can't be the leader, or he can't be, you know, as a cis white man, the kind of avatar of some kind of movement, that he can gather people together, harness some energy, and kind of get the hell out of the way, which could be a note for some people in the older generation as well.
0: So why Say Anything? Of course, that's one of a string of 80s movies, and John Cusack, of course, an icon of that era. Obviously, we know what he stands for, and that's a big part of the character, would assume. But did you scrutinize some of the other ones before really landing on why this one resonated so much?
2: The honest answer is no. This idea has been bouncing around in my head for so many years before I finally launched the podcast just about a year ago this week. And it always seems so impractical. I mean, I remember being at a family gathering last summer and my brothers were saying, so you launched a podcast about, you know, Lloyd Dobler and he's trying to go through the Tao Te Ching and help us. And I said, yeah, it's a niche little audience. I understand, but I had to do it. It was just something that was got me creatively. So I didn't market test this. I didn't go through that whole thing. But the producer who I worked with last time at the Edinburgh Fringe Festival became a fan early on and has been a great supporter and been encouraging me to take it beyond the podcast and develop it into a solo show.
0: Well, let's kind of walk through that, because before you did this, you did Manifest Destiny's Child at Edinburgh Fringe. Also political in nature. What were you examining there?
2: So Manifest Destiny's Child was largely a disappointment to the marketing department, not a show about Beyonce.
0: Yeah.
2: It was the end of a long bit of phrasing that I used to use to critique U.S. foreign policy that went something like, U.S. foreign policy is a blowback-inducing homicidal bull in a cultural, religious, and geopolitical China shop. Manifest Destiny's Child. It was a critique of American exceptionalism, both here at home, starting from the founding and the expanding westward, and then how that manifested in our foreign policy. But as an activist in around 2016, right after Trump got elected the first time, before he took office, there was a massive protest out at Standing Rock, in which I was part of as an ally and a storyteller. I had a camera and it's part of what I used to do as YouTube. And I learned very quickly there through
0: that
2: training.
0: It was about
2: stopping the oil pipeline. Yeah, and it was a massive months-long encampment of this place that didn't even exist on Google Maps, and yet over 500 indigenous tribes came together, and an overwhelming number of many white allies who maybe some of us were kind of in the way. One of the things I learned in the media orientation there, Johnny Aceron, who was an indigenous leader, said to me, he said, we thank you, white people, for being here, but please, if you're going to help us, just know there's not going to be a parade in your honor. This is not Dances with Wolves, and you are not Kevin Costner. Mm. So Manifest Destiny's Child, the play, was a memoir play that examine my own privilege. I could be against U.S. foreign policy, but as a cis white male, I'm also benefiting from those same policies that I'm critiquing. So the play it was a true story about my time behind the front lines of U.S. presidential politics. I was Jill Stein's campaign manager and communications director in the 2016 presidential race. But before that was a whole 10-year period where I was engaged in activism with Occupy Wall Street and other media creating events. So that was it was a kind of an hour-long investigation into that period of my life.
0: Well, you're already an actor, but how did you see the theater in this format is a great way to, one, marinate your ideas and also to get them a different way other than a podcast or a radio show or punditry on the television talk shows at night to get your discussion out there?
2: So I did the punditry thing. Actually, I had a show called Acronym TV, which means what do you stand for? So there's a little nugget there for the pun people. And what I found is a theater, and I was away from theater for all this time before I came back to it. And what I find with theater is that you literally are changing the air in the room with the people that you're sharing the room in. And it became a quality versus quantity. So yes, with a YouTube show that's successful, you can reach a lot of people, but how many of those engagements are real and how many swipe through? When you're on stage, you know if your audience is with you or not. And for me, that was my first love. That was what I was trained in. And I went away from it for a good decade or so, chasing all this activism stuff, which is important. I don't regret that. But I'm happy to have found my way back into a Boston theater community where I'm still actively engaged in doing a couple of shows a year and teaching at Boston Conservatory at Berkeley. So the reason I want to do it as a theater show is because, I don't I haven't market tested this, but that's where I feel most at home. That's where I feel most alive and where I can leverage my talents as a storyteller.
0: I'm speaking with Dennis Traynor Jr., an actor, writer, and associate professor of theater at Boston Conservatory at Berkeley, as he just mentioned. His new solo show is The Tao of Lloyd. It's happening this Saturday at Western Avenue Studios and Lofts in Lowell before it goes to Edinburgh Festival Fringe in August. For people who don't know, I've heard about this for years. I've actually never been myself. It's definitely on my arts bucket list. What does Edinburgh represent when it comes to theater?
2: Edinburgh Festival Fringe there are 3,500 shows that descend on Edinburgh now across verticals of comedy, clown, dance, and theater. So even if, let's say, for example, I saw Hamilton when it was first on Broadway, maybe one of the biggest shows. Well, you can leave the theater after saying hi to Lin-Manuel Miranda and getting your picture taken with on the sidewalk and walk two blocks away and be in New York City. And all these other universes are opening up of people who have no idea what happened. When you're in Edinburgh in August, everybody is either in a show, working on a show, or seeing a show. So you leave, and you just the energy teeming of the streets. And Boston got a glimpse of the kind of celebratory energy of the Scottish people. So they are fantastic hosts, and it is a magical place to be during August. So I'm trying to figure out a network or a system where I can get back there as often as I can.
0: Well, if I remember correctly, last fall we had two shows in Boston that were birthed at the Edinburgh Festival Fringe theater landscape. One was at the Huntington, one was at the ART, if I'm remembering correctly. I know at least one of them was, because it does become a major platform and a springboard for getting into other major venues.
2: Yeah, Chris Grace's show went in the Maso Room. So Loretta, if you're listening, you should send your people and see the show in Edinburgh, and the Tao of Lloyd would really slot beautifully into the Maso Room at the Huntington Theater.
0: Well played, dear Huntington.
2: It is a launching pad for a lot of, you know, Fleabag and Baby Reindeer started there. So, but it's also the kind of place where, because of the amount of shows, you can do a show to two or three people, one of whom's going to get up and go to the bathroom.
0: Has that happened to you?
2: It hasn't happened to me. We were very lucky. You know, like I had a great director and a producer lined up there last time. So we had a network of people, and I was very happy. We got a lot of great reviews. But you go to the artist bars afterwards and you hear people say, yeah, we canceled the show today. There was nobody in the room.
0: Oof, that's painful. The other show, by the way, was 300 Paintings at the ART with Sam Kisajukian. We had both Chris Grace and Sam on different days about their shows. What was it to sit in front of an international audience as an American talking about American politics?
2: Well, you know, it might come as no surprise that a UK audience actually is very invested and very knowledgeable about US politics. You know, it might be true that the best political theater in the United States is happening outside of the United States. There's a curiosity. They're horrified about what we're going through, but there's not a lot of finger pointing. I think that they understand where we're coming from and who we didn't vote for. But they're very sophisticated. The Fringe audience is a very sophisticated audience. They're there for, it is, you know, their Super Bowl. They're there for the Fringe. They're a knowledgeable audience. They don't, unlike Boston and New York audience, U.S. audiences, they're not going to get up and do a standing ovation for every show. They're more discerning. So the laughs and the applause are earned.
0: Well, I want to go back to what you mentioned a moment ago about what we just experienced with the Scots here in Boston. We started the show talking about this with Amari Paris-Jeffries, too. Just the joy they brought to the city, the respect they brought to the city, the help they brought to the city by cleaning up after themselves. This, what do you expect to find, or will it even be different for you to now be among them on their turf?
2: Yeah, I hope so. I mean, again, it's my second time going back as a performer, but we've been going there. My wife and I have been going there. This is my sixth or seventh time going to the Fringe, either as an audience member or as a performer. But yes, I will definitely let everybody in Scotland know that I'm from Boston. And for the people in Scotland listening, I expect a free pint of Tennent's at the bar.
0: By the way, have you ever met John Cusack?
2: I haven't met John Cusack. So in the kind of 6 degrees of separation world, a lot of my activist friends, some of whom worked with Bernie Sanders, and John Cusack is very lefty, have reached out. I haven't heard back from him. I don't, you know, as an actor, I wonder how much I wonder how much he would care or want to stay away from me.
0: That's why I'm asking, because I interviewed him for, I can't remember which film, but there was a film screening and then I interviewed him after, and my whole conversation off stage before and after was all about politics.
2: Yeah.
0: That's what he cares about so passionately. That's why I think you would find yourself having to tear yourself away from him. That's how engaged he is.
2: Yeah, again, just because of my other foot in the activism circles, I'm 1 or 2 degrees away from him. He's been reached out to, and we'll see if he gets back to us.
0: Well, you'll keep me apprised of that, I expect, I hope. Thank you so much for being here. Congratulations in advance on the show, both here and in Scotland next month.
2: Thanks, Jared.
0: August.
2: Thank you for having me on.
0: Of course, Dennis Traynor Jr. is an actor, writer, and associate professor of theater at Boston Conservatory at Berkeley. His new solo show is The Tao of Lloyd, as in Dobler from Say Anything. You can see a workshop performance this Saturday at Western Avenue Studios and Lost in Lowell before the show heads to the Edinburgh Fringe Festival, the famed theater festival in Scotland, where it runs August 6th through the 30th. Thank you for listening to another edition of The Culture Show. Tune in tomorrow for filmmaker Rowan Haber on their new documentary that looks at the famed SNL character Pat and how anxieties over androgyny in the 1990s play out in 2026. Plus, Mahesh Das is here to talk about the impact of ever-expanding data centers across the country. The Culture Show crew is Max Chow Gillette, Kate Dulles, and Chelsea Murs. Our engineer is Bill Piacitelli. Our interns are Adina Velasquez and Katie McCabe. Thank you so much for joining us today. I'm Jared Bowen. Have a great day.
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8: Keir Starmer has announced plans to resign as UK Prime Minister. As of today, he has a new claim to fame.
9: The shortest-serving Labour Prime Minister in history. It really is brutal and extraordinary.
8: I'm Marco Werman.
10: And I'm Carolyn Beeler. Today, how Starmer crashed so hard in just 2 years. Also on the show, at the polls in Colombia, the far right just barely takes over the presidency. What that means for the country going forward.
8: We'll also hear what's keeping young couples in Thailand from having more than one kid or any at all.
11: Either climate change or geopolitics, everything is messed up.
10: Plus, catch up on the weekend's most exciting World Cup moments.
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12: Live from NPR News in Washington, I'm Amy Held. The U.S. is indicating good progress has been made toward a peace deal with Iran, while Tehran says one test is ending the fighting in Lebanon. And Israel and Hezbollah do appear to be keeping to a fragile ceasefire for the second straight day. NPR's Carrie Kahn reports.
13: Israel's foreign minister reiterated on social media what several top politicians have been saying for days. Israel will remain in the self-described security zone where its troops occupy a large swath of southern Lebanon. The exact boundaries of that zone, however, are not clear. Meanwhile, Prime Minister Benjamin Netanyahu touted the interim agreement between the U.S. and Iran as a huge success for Israel. There's widespread dissatisfaction in Israel for the U.S.-Iran preliminary plan. Israel is not part of peace talks, nor a new plan announced for a so-called deconfliction cell to ensure compliance to the ceasefire in Lebanon. Carrie Khan, NPR News, Tel Aviv.
12: Argentina's Lionel Messi has made World Cup history this afternoon. NPR's William Jones reports.
14: After scoring a hat-trick in his country's opening game, Lionel Messi notched his fourth goal of the tournament today against Austria. That was despite missing a penalty earlier in the game. He took his total tally of World Cup goals to 17, becoming the top scorer in men's World Cup history. Messi is widely regarded as the best player of his generation. During his two-decade career, he's been recognised as the world's best player on 8 occasions. He captained Argentina to World Cup glory in Qatar 4 years ago. At 38 years old, this could be Messi's last World Cup. And with Argentina winning today, he'll once again be playing in the knockout stage of a World Cup. William Jones, NPR News.
12: The U.S. plays again Thursday in Los Angeles against Turkey, the U.S. team coming off their first back-to-back wins in almost a century. The majority of Americans who need a kidney transplant never even make it onto an organ wait list. That's the conclusion of a new study of patients referred for the procedure, NPR's Maria Godoy reports.
15: Only 12% of people on dialysis are registered on the kidney transplant waitlist. Researchers at NYU Langone wanted to know what kept them from making it onto the list. They found that patients who were unmarried, lived in rural areas, or had severe obesity were less likely to start or complete the needed evaluations. Older, poorer, and Spanish-speaking patients were especially unlikely to move forward with the process. All told, fewer than 1 in 5 patients referred for a transplant made it onto the waitlist. The researchers say the battery of tests and doctor visits required may be hard for patients to navigate if they lack social support. The findings appear in the Journal of the American Society of Nephrology. Maria Godoy, NPR News.
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16: Good afternoon. With the latest from the GBH newsroom, I'm Henry Santoro. A Brookline family has filed a lawsuit against the town of Brookline, alleging the public schools of Brookline failed to uphold the terms of a settlement agreement for special ed services for their child. Brookline.news reports the lawsuit was filed in Norfolk Superior Court on June 1st by Don and Justin Oates, parents of a child with complex medical needs. They claim the school district did not make some payments and were late on others. They also say the district failed to provide their child with an individualized education plan, or an IEP. The complaint asks for monetary damages and attorney's fees. No comment yet from school superintendent Bella Wong. Brookline, however, entered into more than 70 such settlement agreements over the past 10 years. More than 171 years after his death, Nantucket's first black whaling captain, Absalom Boston, and his wife, Hannah Cook Boston, who was the first female steamship stewardess, were memorialized this past Friday with the dedication of a new monument at the island's historic Colored Cemetery. The Nantucket Current reports the dedication was part of Nantucket's Juneteenth celebration and was led by the Nantucket Cemetery Commission. Both Bostons were pioneers in their own right. In sports, the Red Sox continue their West Coast swing and open a series with the Rockies in Colorado tonight. It's an 8:40 start. World Cup matches today. We've got one going on right now, another at 5, another at 8, and another at 11 p.m. 74 degrees in Boston. This is GBH News.
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10: This is The World. I'm Carolyn Beeler.
18: And I'm Marco Werman. Thank you for joining us this Monday. Less than 2 years since taking office, the UK's Prime Minister Keir Starmer is stepping down. He announced his decision standing in front of 10 Downing Street this morning.
19: Every decision I've taken has been about putting the country I love first. That is why I will resign as leader of the Labour Party.
10: His resignation sees Britain heading for its seventh prime minister in just 10 years, and attention is already turning to the man likely to become the next occupant of number 10. The World's Europe correspondent Orla Berry joined us with the latest. I asked her what went so wrong so quickly with Starmer after he led his Labour Party to a landslide election win just 2 years ago.
20: Once you lose the support of your own party MPs in Britain, it's very difficult to stay on as Prime Minister. Boris Johnson gave this quote the morning he resigned, very reluctantly and bitterly outside 10 Downing Street at the time. And he said, as we've seen at Westminster, the herd instinct is powerful. And when the herd moves, it moves. Mm. Now, Keir Starmer this morning was much more gracious than Johnson in his resignation speech. But the reality was many in his party have lost faith in him.
10: And why? Why did they lose faith?
20: He made some big mistakes early on. You know, there were issues like cuts to the winter fuel allowance, for example. This meant that around 10 million pensioners in the UK would suddenly lose access to their allowance. And that caused a furious public backlash at the time. And the government was forced into a U-turn on it. There were other U-turns after that that made people question what his vision for government really was. There was a number of scandals. The most damaging was the appointment of Peter Mandelson as UK ambassador to the US, despite Mandelson's long friendship with Jeffrey Epstein. Now, Starmer said at the time he wasn't fully aware of the extent of that friendship, but that went down very badly amongst his party members and indeed the general public. And then most recently, there were the local election results. Labour took a hammering. Hundreds of local Labour councillors lost their seats. And that sort of drumbeat of people calling for him to go just got louder and louder. Mm. And up until, you know, a few months ago, when we were talking about Keir Starmer being in trouble, there was always the line that I was saying to you, well, there's nobody else quite waiting in the wings right now. And that was what saved him. But now there is someone waiting in the wings. And that's what's changed in the last few weeks.
10: There is also this kind of idea about Starmer that he lacks a certain personal touch with people. Did that also play into his downfall?
20: Yeah, I mean, I think that's actually a very significant factor, because even those who worked quite closely with him were saying today they never really completely knew him. He's always seen as this sort of sensible, pragmatic leader, which, to be fair, after the years of Boris Johnson and then the quick turnaround between Rishi Sunak and Liz Truss, that was sort of appealing to the British public. But he lacked the charisma that you saw with the likes of Tony Blair or even Boris Johnson. He wasn't a politician in the way we're used to seeing Westminster lawmakers being. You know, he entered politics in his early 50s. Up to that, he was a human rights lawyer. His nickname among some in the Labour Party is Mr. Rules. He's very procedural and very methodical and seen as very dedicated to his job and also to his family. And that's where you saw the emotional side of Keir Starmer coming out today.
19: And when I leave the biggest job in the country, I shall spend more time on the most important job, being the best husband I can to my fantastic wife, Vic, who has been a rock by my side through good times and bad, and being the best dad I can to my beautiful children, who are my pride and my joy.
10: Choking up there a little bit, it sounds like. So, Orla, you mentioned somebody is in the wings waiting to be the next prime minister. What is the timeline for there being a new one?
20: Right now, it depends on whether there will be a leadership contest or not. And today, it seems very possible that there won't be, because Andy Burnham, the man who has been waiting in the wings, who's the former mayor of Greater Manchester, has said that he's interested in running for party leader. He's a very popular figure within the party. Up to this and up until today, frankly, the former health secretary, Wes Streeting, had expressed interest in running for leadership. But today, he said that he wouldn't challenge Andy Burnham for the leadership. If that happens and Andy Burnham is essentially appointed as the new leader, Keir Starmer will leave Downing Street in mid-July. If there is a leadership contest, then Keir Starmer is likely to stay in office until mid-September.
10: Tell me more about him, Andy Burnham.
20: He's In many ways, he's quite the polar opposite to Keir Starmer. He's a northerner. He was born in Liverpool. Starmer's from the south of England. He has Irish heritage. His wife is Dutch. He's been in politics for well over two decades. He was elected as an MP over 25 years ago. He has served in previous Labour governments under Tony Blair and Gordon Brown. He ran for the leadership before, in fact, twice before, but failed. And then he stepped away from Westminster politics and he ran for mayor of Manchester. And he has served there for 9 years until stepping down last week. I talked to Tom Cagle about him this afternoon. Cagle is a senior politics lecturer at Nottingham Trent University. And he was saying, from a Manchester perspective, he was certainly seen as a very successful mayor.
1: I think he has a track record in Manchester in terms of transport, in terms of tackling homelessness as well. I think he also, from a communication standpoint, has an ability to talk like a normal person. And I think that's something that has attracted many voters to Nigel Farage, that he's quite plain spoken. I think that's true of Andy Burnham as well.
20: And he's a, you know, he's quite an upbeat sort of chap. He's charismatic. He's optimistic. Someone was saying to me this morning, he seems to really enjoy politics, which maybe you didn't quite get that sense of it from Keir Starmer. But Tom Cagle was also saying what he doesn't have, what Burnham doesn't have, is foreign policy experience. We don't know what his foreign policy might be, nor do we know what his programme for government is. Normally, when you have these leadership races in the UK, the candidates have to lay this out, right? But with Andy Burnham, all of that is pretty unclear right now.
21: So whoever ends up being next Prime Minister, I cannot imagine that their job will be easy during such an unsteady period in British politics. What are the major challenges that they will face?
20: Yeah, first is the economy, economic growth. The British economy has been sluggish for several years now. Some people say it's Brexit. Others blame the pandemic, the impact of wars, Russia's attack on Ukraine or the Iran war. And the pressure on public services has continued to grow. So the new prime minister will have to deal with that. They'll have to deal with the cost of living crisis. People are dealing with high rents, high energy bills. From a political perspective, they will have to deal with the continued rise of Reform, Nigel Farage's populist right-wing party that's topping so many polls right now. And they'll have to be seen to bring a very divided Labour Party together. And then, as I said, you have the foreign policy issue. Tomorrow marks the 10th anniversary of the Brexit vote. Hmm. Britain has churned through six prime ministers in that time, heading into the seventh. Yeah. And 10 years on, the next prime minister will still have to deal with the impact of that decision and rebuilding relations with the EU and trying to maintain that rocky special relationship with the US.
21: The World's Orla Berry, thank you very much.
20: Thank you, Carolyn.
18: In Colombia, another political earthquake with a very close presidential runoff election on Sunday. The far-right candidate, a millionaire lawyer backed by President Trump, is Abelardo de les Prieya. He won the election by 1%. That's according to a preliminary count released Sunday by Colombian authorities. De les Prieya has been celebrating his win, but his left-wing opponent says he will not concede defeat until after a recount. From Bogota, reporter Manuel Rueda has more.
22: Supporters of conservative candidate Abelardo de las Prieya drove through Bogota honking their horns and waving Colombian flags to celebrate the election result. Sandra Sambo moved to Italy 2 years ago after her daughter survived a kidnapping attempt. She returned for the election. I hope we can recover our public spaces and our security, she says, because our children are growing up in fear. De les Prieya ran for office for the first time in his life and gained popularity for promising a tough approach to crime that includes building mega prisons like those in El Salvador and canceling peace talks with Colombia's rebel groups. These proposals resonated with many voters because groups that conduct kidnappings and force businesses to make extortion payments have become more powerful recently. The wealthy lawyer, who calls himself El Tigre, or the Tiger, has also become famous for his combative rhetoric, including a statement about disemboweling left-wing politicians. But on Sunday, De les Prieya moderated his tone as he celebrated the results.
23: Porque en democracia no existen enemigos irreconciliables.
22: In democracies, there are no eternal enemies, he says. Only people with the same rights, who have different opinions. Left-wing candidate Iván Cepeda, an ally of President Gustavo Petro, acknowledged Sunday's quick count, but refused to concede defeat. In Colombia, votes are always reviewed by judges for a second time following Election Day. Cepeda claims there could be irregularities in up to one quarter of the voting booths. Once everything is scrutinized and verified, we will recognize the final result, he said. On Sunday night, some of Cepeda's supporters took to the streets to back the progressive candidates. Some are still hoping the results can be overturned. I feel very sad, but I'm still hoping we can win, says Liliana Moreno. But analysts say that a change in the results is unlikely, because in Colombia, the quick count of votes tends to be accurate. If De La Estrella is confirmed as the winner, Colombia will join other nations in Latin America that have recently elected right-wing governments, including Chile, Argentina, and Honduras. The leaders of these countries have promised to tackle crime with an iron fist, while also slashing government spending. And they are closely aligned with the Trump administration. In Colombia, De La Estrella says he supports Trump's efforts to sink boats that are suspected of carrying cocaine, and says he will use small planes and drones to spray coca fields with weed killers, a policy that's rejected by environmentalists, but has long been supported by U.S. officials. Some Colombians fear that human rights violations could increase if De La Espriella deploys some of these anti-crime policies. You don't solve crime through repression, said Carlos Raúl Moreno, a Cepeda supporter. You need to invest in anti-poverty programs. Sergio Guzmán, a political analyst, says that it'll be tough for De La Espriella to implement some of his most controversial policies because he lacks a majority in Congress and has little political experience.
0: And he's going to hit a wall when he gets inaugurated as president, because he's going to find out very quickly that government is not the same as campaigning.
22: If the results hold, De La Espriella will be replacing President Gustavo Petro, who became popular for reforms like increasing the nation's minimum wage and changing labor laws so that workers get paid more for overtime. But the left-wing leader also irritated many people with his combative approach to politics, and he failed to tackle organized crime in spite of attempting peace talks with rebel groups. That appears to have hurt his party in this tight election. For the World, I'm Manuel Rueda, in Bogota.
21: Seen from above, it looks like a school of fish close to shore. But that is not what the drone footage is showing you. As it zooms in, you realize what you're seeing is thousands of people wearing red swim caps and nothing else, taking a dip in the Derwent River in Hobart, Australia.
18: It's the annual Dark Mofo Nude Solstice Swim. The event started in 2013 and is held every year to celebrate the end of a Hobart Arts Festival and the shortest day of the year down under. That would be the winter solstice. FYI, the water this weekend was a balmy 54 degrees, still warmer than the air. 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
18: This is The World. I'm Marco Werman. If you're looking to do good while you're shopping, you might look for certification labels. They're designed to give you some peace of mind that a product was ethically made, grown without pesticides, or produced with low greenhouse gas emissions. Lila Goldstein reports from Cambodia on one relatively new certification label and some of the problems behind it.
4: Fair trade and USDA organic labels started showing up on chocolate and produce in the early 2000s. And shoppers took note, buying more products claiming to be sustainable. More and more of these certifications have been popping up ever since.
6: We look at the wine industry across North America, and we've seen this explosion of certifications.
4: Ren Montgomery is a sustainability professor at Canada's Western University.
6: So while there used to be just a couple, now we see all sorts of very localized ones. You know, Napa Green, Sonoma Sustainable, every little place has its own certification.
4: A new one on the market is the climate label. 200 companies, including REI and Bud Light, have signed on. To get the label, brands have to measure their emissions and then spend money on mitigating them.
7: Our basic thesis is that there are not enough dollars going into decarbonization.
4: Austin Whitman is CEO of the Change Climate Project, the nonprofit that developed the label. He says consumers today are savvy.
7: They don't want to hear about, I'm neutral and I'm solving the climate problem. They want to hear about the low carbon materials. They want to hear about the energy. They want to hear about the specific things that companies are doing to decarbonize.
4: REI was one of the first multi-billion dollar corporations to get certified by the nonprofit. Later this year, you'll see new tags featuring the climate label hanging on gear in their stores. REI Sustainability Director Andrew Dempsey says the retailer is hoping this will encourage other companies to invest in climate action.
8: We need to get corporates investing in that action today, and corporates want to get credit for doing that, and we want that to be able to show up for our customers. So I think the climate label is a really great vehicle for doing that.
4: In other words, it's good business to be seen as doing good for the environment. To qualify for the climate label, brands spend money on switching to recyclable packaging or installing solar panels on their factories. But they can also put dollars towards projects outside their supply chain, say planting trees in the Amazon. Those trees absorb carbon in the atmosphere and can, in theory, offset a company's emissions. But it doesn't always work. The fashion brand Reformation earned its climate label with funds spent on a suspended Amazonian offset project. Brazilian authorities found that the project was funding a scam that looted public land, bribed officials, and illegally cut down trees in the rainforest.
9: It's hard to verify these kinds of projects. For a label like the climate label to monitor a forestry project in Cambodia is just hard.
4: Tom Lyon studies corporate environmental strategy at the University of Michigan. The climate label is relying on third-party certifiers to verify the projects. Lyon says they're trying to do a good job.
9: They're far from perfect, and they vary a lot in quality. So it makes it very hard for the consumer, because the consumer has to do a whole lot of homework.
4: Over 40 companies invested in the Cambodian forestry project that Lyon mentioned for their climate label. It maintains a forested area about the size of Rhode Island. The money pays for patrols to protect trees from being cut down.
11: Rangers have stopped and seized 137 illegal machinery clearing the forest, and they have arrested 67 suspects.
4: Sawana Gauntlet, the former CEO of the nonprofit implementing the project, Wildlife Alliance, spoke in Phnom Penh in 2022.
11: So the threats are enormous, and without rangers, stopping deforestation cannot be achieved.
4: But in 2023, this project was suspended by Verra, the world's leading carbon certifier. Human Rights Watch alleged that project staff and government rangers forcibly evicted indigenous people from farmland, arrested residents, and didn't properly consult with locals. Verra reinstated the project in late 2024. But residents say problems with the project are ongoing. In Prux Phai Village in southwest Cambodia, part of this carbon credit project, Min Manet rides her motorbike from her home to her farmland, where she grows durian and bananas. She points out an area beyond a stream where she says Wildlife Alliance staff and authorities burned down her farming equipment. Manette says her family has been growing crops here since 2016, and she's struggling to make an income now that she's restricted from farming here. In a written statement, Wildlife Alliance said the organization has no authority over the actions of law enforcement. It says the project has reduced over 27 million tons in carbon emissions. And in 2024, villagers voted overwhelmingly in support of the project continuing. But Manette and other residents say they didn't understand what they were voting on. I regret voting yes on the project. Absolutely everyone in the village does. We were duped, Manette said. Another villager, Polk Naet, was jailed for nearly 2 months in 2024 after allegedly clearing land inside the carbon offset project. Land, he says, his family has been farming on for over a decade. Naet said he didn't know anything about restrictions on the land until after his arrest. The climate labels Whitman acknowledged that some carbon credit projects that have been verified by certifiers have come under scrutiny.
7: There's no way to beat around that issue. I mean, it's true. There are some credits that have been approved under Vera or Gold Standard that just aren't passing muster.
4: As a small nonprofit, he says his team has to lean heavily on the carbon credit certifiers and thinks the certifiers have done a decent job at reviewing projects. But Pruksvai village chief Choi Chim says companies should know about the struggles indigenous people here face because of the offset project. Do more research before buying credits from here, he said. For The World, I'm Lila Goldstein in Koh Kong Province, Cambodia.
18: Sticking for a bit with climate news, the Trump administration has been planning to dismantle an ocean monitoring network that tracks ocean currents, climate change, and extreme weather worldwide. The data from the more than 900 sensors in the network have been crucial to scientists and forecasters.
21: The Trump administration has now reversed course after lots of pushback and a plan from the EU to expand its own monitoring network. Last week, the National Science Foundation said it would not dismantle the system. The science agency announced it would redeploy all the sensors that had already been removed. The NSF's new plan is to bring together a group of experts to assess the future of the network.

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1: Massachusetts is alive with the World Cup. 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
0: This is The World. I'm Marco Werman. Fuel restrictions have been part of everyday life in Crimea, but the top official in Crimea has now suspended all sales to the public. Russian-appointed Crimean Governor Sergei Aksionov said that fuel would now be sold exclusively to government agencies that ensure Crimea's functioning and security. This measure was implemented after Ukraine ramped up its attacks on supply and energy lines. Summer camps in Crimea have now been canceled, and wineries there are facing a severe downturn. Padraig Kenny is professor of Eastern European history at the University of Kentucky in Lexington. He told us that now the symbolism of Crimea is crumbling.
5: Russia has always seen Crimea as kind of the ultimate vacation spot. Its beaches and its summer camps and its wineries have long been destinations for them. And then since 2014, then, it's been a way of showing, look, there's nothing to see here. There's no war. People are having a great time. They're celebrating ordinary life, especially every summer. So that Crimea becomes a kind of symbol of Russian normality.
0: Yeah, so as Kyiv goes after fuel infrastructure, including roads and bridges, in the territory Russia took from them, what does all this tell us about the strategic importance of Crimea in Russia's war on Ukraine?
5: Right. So now it's becoming clear just how important Crimea is militarily as well as symbolically, because thanks to the building of the Kerch Bridge over the Kerch Strait, which opened in 2018, Crimea is the major source of supply for two of the partially occupied provinces of Ukraine, Zaporizhia and Kherson. And so much of the military supplying is going across, or has been going across, the Kerch Bridge, across the Kerch Strait, through Crimea, and then up to the Kherson and Zaporizhia provinces. That is now really threatened, and that means that the Russian forces occupying those areas are going to be increasingly hard up for supplies.
0: Yeah, how consequential will this be on Russians and their hold on the Donbas region?
5: I think quite consequential. Now, it's important to remember that it's not as if in all of occupied Ukraine, the Russian military relies on Crimea, because the farther eastern parts, the Donetsk and Luhansk provinces, are also supplied from Russia proper. So this is going to have more of an effect on the southern or western parts of the occupation. But that's really significant, because that means that if those areas are not getting well supplied, that's going to stretch Russian supplies much more thinly, and eventually that'll have an effect on their military operations in the Luhansk and Donetsk regions.
0: Is a Ukrainian strategy of going after Russian oil assets, is it sustainable for Kyiv, and for how long? Like, what is Ukraine's long-term strategy?
5: You know, I think it's proven to be quite sustainable. They've been doing it for a number of months now, and they've identified oil as one of Russia's real weak spots, both the refineries and the transport of oil. And yes, absolutely. I think it is sustainable. They're relatively easy targets. They're large targets. There's lots of them, of course. What we're seeing now is, you know, Ukraine started by targeting refineries, other kinds of processing all across Russia. But I think what's really significant is in the last couple of weeks, they've now been targeting at a kind of a micro level the transport of oil. So if you're a civilian truck driver driving a fuel truck across one of the highways, either into Crimea or along from Donbass down towards the southern regions, you're a target and you have to know that. And you're seeing burned out trucks by the side of the road and wondering, is this really a safe job?
0: Yeah. Well, oil is obviously a very important commodity for Russia. I'm reminded, though, with what's happening in Crimea, that Ukraine is not just defending itself, but also trying to claw back territory. Crimea, annexed by Russia, the first salvo in 2014, and what would later become Russia's full-scale invasion of Ukraine. Mm-hmm. How effective has Ukraine been in reclaiming territory?
5: You know, if you count up the square kilometers that they've been liberating over the last couple of months, and it's been impressive. They've increased the numbers, you know, hundreds of square kilometers being liberated. Sure, those are pretty small numbers. But what I would say is that now what Ukraine is doing is focusing much more, thanks to their ever-improving drone capabilities, they're now really focusing on, it seems to me, on softening up the rear, softening up supply routes rather than just a all-out frontal assault aiming on liberating territory, so that at some future point, maybe it's a month from now, maybe it's a few months from now, when Ukraine makes a renewed effort to liberate territory, I think especially in those southern provinces, especially in Zaporizhia, that we could see more rapid advance, because the Zaporizhia region will no longer be getting the supplies they need through Crimea, or the eastern Kherson region will no longer be getting the supplies they need. So yes, I think you could see a real shift right now from only focusing on reclaiming territory towards softening up the rear. And Crimea, it turns out, is essential to the supply of the Russian front lines.
0: Padraig Kenny is professor of Eastern European history at the University of Kentucky.
6: The wealthiest nations in Asia have some of the lowest fertility rates on Earth. Japan, South Korea, and Singapore have all been contending with declining populations for years. But now other countries in Asia are seeing similar trends. New data show the birth rate in Thailand plummeting even lower than Japan's. From Bangkok, Patrick Nguyen reports on what's driving that change.
7: B is an expert in what Thai people want. She's a matchmaker, the CEO of a company called Bangkok Matching. And she says one thing most people don't want these days is a big family.
8: People say that they want only one child or no child. And, you know, people don't judge them anymore because everyone is in their shoes.
7: B is her

0: Compass on the Bay, an assisted living community in South Boston for those with Alzheimer's and related dementias, with research-based therapeutic programming for those with memory loss, is proud to sponsor GBH 89.7 Online. More at compassonthebay.com.
1: World. B saw this coming, but she says Thai officials seem unprepared.
2: I don't know whether they know how serious this is, you know, to solve this problem.
1: At Thailand's current birth rate, in just 60 years, two generations, the country of 70 million would shrink in half. A majority of citizens would be elderly, 65 and up. And kids, people under 14, would be rare, just 3% of the population. That is demographic collapse. Here is one of Thailand's most famous news anchors and analyst, Kitty Sangapat, bemoaning this future in a recent broadcast. He says, if our low birth rate goes on like this for 20, 30 years, life here will change for everyone. There are multiple factors driving this. Not long ago, teen pregnancy was a huge problem in Thailand. In the smartphone era, fewer young people are forming intimate relationships, so it's way down. Thais are now more educated, especially women. They can delay marriage to build careers or not get married at all. Middle-class Thai people can shape their lives in ways their grandparents, many living on farms, could never have imagined. Ban Manomai Pibun is a 40-year-old factory executive in Bangkok. Ban says he and his wife, a lawyer, are super work-focused and too stressed to raise a kid. He says they could support a child, but they'd be poorer and even more exhausted. Ban says the friends he used to go to concerts with, if they have even one kid, that's it. They hardly go out at all anymore. Thailand, not poor, not rich, may be a bellwether for other countries in a middle stage of development. That's any place still growing more educated and more urbanized. These countries are all seeing birth rates drop faster than predicted, regardless of religion or culture. Even the Philippines. It's a very Catholic country where, back in the 90s, the average woman had more than four kids. Now the birth rate is 1.7 kids and falling.
3: Oh, I feel very bad about it.
1: Rita Dayrit is a former president of the Pro-Life Philippines Foundation, which advocates against all contraception.
3: The middle class, busy with their careers, they're not giving birth or they're okay with two children.
1: Dayrit is in her mid-60s. She has five children, and to her disappointment, only four grandkids. As the middle class grows in her country, she sees lifestyle expectations changing. Filipino parents will only have one or two kids so they can afford private education and holidays.
3: I never went on a holiday abroad when my kids were young. We struggled. I had to make do with what I have. They say, you know what they say? They don't want to be like us who struggled with money. Crazy.
1: Ban, the executive in Bangkok, says he has struggled enough. He and his wife, in their 40s, just got to a point where they can afford the lifestyle they want. And even that requires working 6 days a week. Modern white-collar jobs eat up all your time, he says. Even raising a dog would be too stressful. Ban says, sure, having a kid might elevate my maturity to another level, but it would take a toll on his freedom. On the phone, Ban tells me, actually, he's not even in Bangkok at the moment. He and his wife just saw a concert in Barcelona, and they're now on holiday in Mallorca, a beautiful Spanish island. For the world, I'm Patrick Nguyen, Bangkok.
4: World Cup history was made this afternoon. Argentina's Lionel Messi became the top scorer in the tournament to date with his 17th World Cup goal.
5: Pull back here, let's see. Messi! History in Dallas! 40 years to the day since Diego Maradona scored the hand of God. Lionel Messi scores the goal to make him the World Cup's all-time leading scorer. Wonderful moment.
4: And then he did it again, breaking his own record with an 18th goal. This was in a match against Austria. Messi is, of course, one of the biggest names in soccer. His monumental achievement comes on the heels of lots of exciting moments, though, by

0: emerging greats in the sport. The World's Jerry Hatton is following the World Cup and joined me earlier today to recap the weekend highlights. We started talking about a goalie for an underdog team, Mozinha of Cape Verde.
1: He had another incredible game. His mother was able to make it to the game. She had missed the first game because she couldn't get a visa, but she was there in the stands to see her son help lead his team to this tie against Uruguay.
0: Right, Mozinha, we have been talking about him here on the show, and I heard his like social media following has just skyrocketed. So it's also folks maybe who aren't paying so much attention to the World Cup who have clocked onto him.
1: I would just also add about that game. It's just it's another example. You know, this tournament has 48 teams playing for the first time, up from 32. It's so exciting. And the underdog comes back and, you know, doesn't win, but ties, and that shakes everything up. And it's an argument for the people who have been big fans of opening up this tournament to more teams, not just sort of the traditional top 32.
0: Yeah, that's something you reported on last week, and we are still seeing that happening, these underdogs tying up. Another main character of the World Cup right now is Iran's goalie. Can you tell me about him?
1: Alireza Behrenvand. Yes, he's playing wonderfully. Iran has been surprising everybody. They've tied now twice against New Zealand and then against Belgium. It's this guy's backstory. He was raised the son of a nomadic shepherd in Iran. And, you know, he spent his childhood wandering around, you know, taking care of the animals with his family. And he wanted to play soccer, and his father really didn't want him to play. Apparently, at one point, burning his uniform when he was a kid so that he would sort of get this idea out of his head. He ran away at age 12, left his family behind, alone, had saved up a tiny bit of money. He was homeless, sleeping outside a soccer stadium, trying to talk his way into a tryout. You know, he didn't really have any experience, but someone gave him a chance, and here he is today. He holds sort of an offbeat record, the longest throw of a ball in a game, something like 61 meters. And apparently that was a skill he developed playing a game that his father did let him play as a child. It's called Dal Paran. It's a kind of stone throwing contest that local kids would play. It's just an amazing story of perseverance and toughing it out against, you know, all the odds. I would say that the biopic is coming sometime soon.
0: It's an incredible backstory. He had a really nice save, or many really nice saves over the weekend. Is that right?
1: Yeah, again, like Mozinha, he had 7 key saves in this game over the weekend. One of them with his left hand that just looked absolutely impossible, if we can hear the tape from that.
2: Good pass. De Bruyne, excellent control! Honestly, the reactions are just stunning. How quick is he up? How strong is that left hand?
0: I assume he's not left-handed to hear that reaction.
1: I don't know if he's left-handed or right-handed, but I do know that if that had been my hand, it probably would have broken off. I mean, it was like a stone wall. The ball just stopped flat and he was able to pounce on it. Absolutely amazing performance.
0: Wow. All right. So decidedly not an underdog story here, but let's talk about Spain's Lamine Yamal. You have been following his career for a while. How did he do this weekend?
1: Amazingly. Remember, he's only 18 and many people consider him to be like, you know, one of the best forwards in the world. So yesterday he started for the first time in this cup. He didn't start in the game against Cape Verde. And at minute 10, he deftly placed this beautiful cross into the net.
3: Hacia la segunda fase, y por qué no. Lo intenta España, va Mikel Oyarzabal, centra, mira la misma, márcalo.
1: The celebrating went on for a long time, you can imagine. Yamal is very fast, and it didn't look like he was going to reach this ball, and he managed to slide in and catch it with his right foot. It was an absolutely brilliant goal. And it's also a kind of a record for him because he becomes only the second player, 18 or younger, to open the scoring in a World Cup game. Mm. The other player who did that was Brazilian legend Pelé.
0: Every time I see a photo of him on the pitch smiling with his braces, it just reminds me how much of a kid he still is.
1: But, you know, he's got a very sort of level-headed approach to the game. He's growing up, and you can see in the way he plays the game, the way he passes. He's not just scoring goals. He's helping create other goals and opportunities. He's playing defense. He's a real team player.
0: All right. So, Jerry, what are you going to be watching for in the next few days of play?
1: To my mind, it's still the time to watch these underdog teams, Cape Verde, Iran, Curaçao can even be a spoiler still in their group. Some of these smaller countries might not advance to the round of 16 or get much farther than 32, but they have a potential to really, really influence not only who advances, but who has to play against who as the next rounds come upon us.
0: Good stuff to watch for. Jerry Hutton right now has the very tough job of following the World Cup for us. Thank you so much, Jerry.
1: My pleasure.
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5: Firefighters are anticipating a busy summer in the West. The U.S. Forest Service says it is ahead of its hiring goals, but some Westerners are worried by downsizing at the agency.
6: These layoffs at the federal level are presenting risk as to our ability to respond to major wildfires.
5: I'm Mary Louise Kelly. Concerns over wildfire staffing on All Things Considered from NPR News.
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10: This is The World. I'm Marco Werman. From studying Persian classical music in Tehran to pursuing dentistry in Southern California. A big leap, but it's one that Bahar Movahed took several years ago, and she's been successful in both. We're going to focus on Movahed's music. Here's a taste from her latest album, Together Yet Alone.
11: More-

0: Bahar Movahed has generously taken the time out of her dental practice to speak with us. Hello, Bahar.
1: Hi, Marco. Great speaking with you.
0: You too. Thanks for coming on the show. So music is not a part-time thing for you. It's not like you have a day job as a dentist and then you dabble in music. When you lived in Tehran, music was a full-time serious pursuit. You studied with some legendary musicians, including Mohammad Reza Shajarian. Describe your musical training in Tehran. When did you start and how intense was it?
1: I started singing seriously when I was 18, when I listened to a recording by Parisa, and that music was so touching for me, and I kept listening to that music, and I couldn't stop listening to it. That was the reason I became determined to find Parisa and see if I could take vocal classes with her. And I was very fortunate that she accepted me as her student, and I started my vocal trainings. And then I had some classes or sessions with Shahram Nazeri, and I had the opportunity to learn from the legendary Mohammad Reza Shajarian. But at the same time, I was in dental school. So that was a time that I started my dental school in Iran. But it was not that, you know, music was my full-time career back in Iran. And it couldn't be, because as a female artist, you cannot have a career in singing.
0: I was going to ask you, I mean, so many restrictions that women face in Iran if they want to be a professional singer. Can you just describe the glass ceiling that you faced and how you were able to, if not break it, how you persevered?
1: I started learning vocals, knowing that there wasn't any future for it in Iran. I mean, in Iran, as you know, female singers are banned to sing solo in public or release solo albums. But you can work as a backing vocal in concerts or music albums or movie soundtracks. But when it comes to solo singing, that's not allowed.
0: Yeah, so there were those opportunities, but did you then see dentistry as your backup career?
1: Well, for me, it never felt like two separate worlds. I always wanted a career in healthcare where I could improve people's lives. And at the same time, I wanted to connect with people through art and express something emotional. As a child, I grew up in a family where my mother is a visual artist and my father is a surgeon. So I was kind of exposed to both fields, and it didn't feel like choosing one over another. It felt like both could coexist at the same time.

0: So you moved to the U.S. in 2010, finished your studies, and became a successful orthodontist. What happened to your music at that point?
1: Dental studies takes a lot of focus and dedication, so I didn't have time to really record or do music as my full-time job, but I still managed to have some concerts here and there. This was partly practical, but part of it was that I always wanted to release or record an album in Farsi, where I could show my love and passion for Persian classical music. And I took my time. I didn't rush myself into anything. And I was looking for a composer whose musical taste could resonate with mine. And that didn't happen until 2019, when I was introduced to Navid Dehghan, and we started working on this album, Together Yet Alone.
0: Talk about working with classical musician and composer Navid Dehghan. What was the collaboration like? That happened in Iran, right?
1: Navid was in Iran, I was here. Navid is such a wonderful musician, composer, and communication was very easy, although it was remotely and it was during COVID times, until this moment that Navid shared a few lines of a composition that he had just begun working on. And I remember I was so deeply moved, and I came into tears, and I told him, this is the album, this is the soul of our album. And that song later became Together Yet Alone, and the whole project revolved around that emotion.

0: As you said earlier, as a solo female singer, I mean, your future is pretty much non-existent in Iran. So if you could offer some words of inspiration to young Iranian women and girls who want to sing, what would you tell them?
1: I think Iranian women have proven their bravery and courage throughout the history. I don't think I need to share any word with the women of Iran. They are inspiring to me. And if one day there is no ban, you'll see how many beautiful voices are going to be, you know, rising, and how more beautiful our music will sound.
0: Bahar Movahed's new album is Together Yet Alone. Thank you very much. It was great to meet you.
1: Thank you, Marco, for having me.

0: 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I'm Carolyn Beeler.
1: And I'm Marco Werman. Thank you, as always, for listening. 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
2: 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By the PRX Ambassador Council, whose members include Serena Altschul, John and Kimberly Morch, Christopher Sakara, Jennifer Carroll, Belinda Kiley, Lawrence Hall, and Dan Tauber. 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
7: The U.S. and Iran have concluded the first round of high-level negotiations to end the war, with Vice President J.D. Vance sounding optimistic.
8: The final deal is the house. We set the foundation. We haven't built the house, but we've laid a successful foundation to get to a good place for the American people.
7: This is GBH's All Things Considered. With Juana Summers and Scott Detrow, I'm Arun Roth. It's Monday, June 22nd. Coming up, more on what the U.S. and Iran have agreed to so far. And Colombia wakes up to a sharp political turn as a right-wing victory redraws the country's path. And local Cabo Verdeans celebrate their national soccer team's success in the World Cup.
9: It's hard to put in words sometimes, you know, the feeling of excitement, proud.
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10: Live from NPR News in Washington, I'm Amy Held. Peace talks in Switzerland ended today with the U.S. and Iran agreeing to a roadmap to reach a final deal. As NPR's Jackie Northam reports, one concession the Trump administration made is to temporarily allow Iran to sell oil on the world market that includes in the U.S.
11: The Treasury Department lifted oil sanctions on Iran for the next 60 days. This gives Iran a huge economic boost after years of having to sell crude and other petroleum products at cut rates, largely on the black market. The move is part of the interim agreement between the U.S. and Iran that was reached last week. Treasury Secretary Scott Bessent wrote on social media that the oil waivers follow Iran's commitment to open the Strait of Hormuz and to allow international nuclear inspectors back into the country. There have been punitive sanctions on Iranian oil for decades. Exporters there have relied on so-called shadow fleets of old tankers to move crude, primarily to China. Jackie Northam, NPR News.
10: Groups tied to the artificial intelligence industry are spending tens of millions of dollars to influence elections, from congressional to local races. As NPR's Shannon Bond reports, the midterms have become a proxy battle in the war over how AI should be regulated.
3: AI-focused super PACs have already spent over $43 million on congressional races this cycle, according to Open Secrets, a nonprofit that tracks campaign spending. Two groups stand out. One is funded by investors in OpenAI. It warns that too much regulation will stifle innovation. Another set of super PACs is funded in part by rival Anthropic, which has called for more AI regulation. In some races, the groups are jumping in on opposite sides, like in New York's 12th congressional district, where they've collectively spent more than $15 million supporting and opposing State Assemblyman Alex Boris, all in a bid to shape how future regulations might be written. Shannon Bond, NPR News.
10: Around 1 in 5 adults say they have taken a GLP-1 obesity drug at some point. NPR's Sydney Lupkin reports when health insurers say no, that may not be the last word.
12: If your insurer won't cover Zepbound or Wegovy, there are steps you can take. Read the fine print on your policy. While many plans don't cover these drugs for obesity alone, they may cover them for obstructive sleep apnea or to reduce the risk of heart attacks or strokes. Check with your insurer to make sure your documentation for these conditions made it to the right place. Be prepared to appeal. Dr. Caleb Alexander is a professor of epidemiology and medicine at the Johns Hopkins Bloomberg School of Public Health.
13: I know it's hard to imagine, but there will come a day when we no longer see these access barriers for GLP-1s.
12: Meantime, if you're struggling with insurance, your doctor's office may have staff that's able to help. Sydney Lupkin, NPR News.
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7: From the GBH newsroom, I'm Arun Roth. Wildlife conservationists are calling on state lawmakers to pass a bill that would ban the harvesting of horseshoe crabs by 2029. For decades, the biomedical industry has used the blue blood of horseshoe crabs to ensure that new drugs are safe for humans. The process involves harvesting the blood of more than 200,000 crabs a year. Naturalist Cy Montgomery tells GBH's Boston Public Radio that most of the crabs end up dying.
14: They're disappearing from even your local beaches. They used to be all over beaches in Ipswich and Shipyard Beach in Duxbury, and now you've just never even seen them anymore.
7: Some biomedical companies have already phased out using the crab's blood and instead rely on a synthetic alternative. The men accused of stealing a car and fatally striking a pedestrian in Mattapan over the weekend is now set to undergo a mental health evaluation. Ibrahim Matos was arraigned and ordered held without bail today in Boston Municipal Court. He faces multiple charges, including murder and vehicular homicide by reckless operation. According to Boston police, Matos was initially involved in a collision near Blue Hill Avenue and Woodhaven Street. He then allegedly exited his vehicle, got into another, and took off going the wrong way. Police say Matos was driving on the sidewalk when he struck the victim before crashing into another vehicle. He then allegedly fled that scene before hitting an MBTA bus. Footage circulating on social media show the moment he was forcibly removed and restrained by pedestrians before police arrived. Local Cabo Verdeans say they are thrilled with their national soccer team's success in the World Cup. Cabo Verde had a chance of making the tournament's knockout round after holding Uruguay to a 2-2 draw yesterday. Frank Baptista Jr. is a local fan who was in Atlanta to watch the Blue Sharks' historic draw against Spain last week. He says the Uruguay draw is another exciting moment.
9: For a nation like Cape Verde, first time in the World Cup, to not lose a game yet, to draw against two tough opponents, it's hard to put in words sometimes. The feeling of excitement, proud.
7: Cabo Verde plays its final group stage match on Friday against Saudi Arabia. Showers and scattered storms overnight with lows in the 60s. Cloudy with showers and thunderstorms tomorrow with a high of around 70. 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
16: This is All Things Considered from NPR News. I'm Juana Summers.
17: And I'm Scott Detrow. Vice President J.D. Vance says Iran has agreed to allow UN nuclear inspectors back into the country.
18: That is a major milestone for the American people and the first step in permanently denuclearizing or permanently ending a nuclear weapons program in Iran.
17: Iran's foreign ministry spokesperson told Iran state media that their interaction with the International Atomic Energy Agency will continue as usual and in accordance with Iranian law. Vice President Vance made the announcement from Switzerland after the first day of nuclear talks. NPR White House correspondent Franco Ordonez just returned from Switzerland and joins us from the White House. Hi, Franco.
19: Hey, Scott.
17: What more can you tell us about this first round of talks?
19: Yeah, Vice President Vance was joined by Trump's chief negotiator, Steve Witkoff, and son-in-law, Jared Kushner, for that first day of high-level talks. Now, Vance has obviously been at center stage for the high-stakes negotiations, and he spoke very positively about the progress they're making. He said the two sides also established a framework to reopen the Strait of Hormuz, including demining the waterway. They also created a mechanism to help maintain the ceasefire in Lebanon, including a line of communication to basically contain any incidents and prevent things from escalating.
18: We laid a very good foundation for a successful final deal. The final deal is the house. We set the foundation. We haven't built the house, but we've laid a successful foundation to get to a good place for the American people.
19: Now, that deconfliction line is particularly key considering how unpredictable fighting has been between Israel and Iran-backed Hezbollah fighters in Lebanon. You know, there are a lot of concerns that Israel could play a spoiler role in this deal if it can't hold off in attacking Lebanon.
17: UN inspectors, of course, feels quite familiar. How significant is it that they're likely returning to Iran?
19: Yeah, I mean, the potential for this happening is a big deal. I mean, one of the challenges has been that no one, or at least no one in the international community, has had, you know, basically a good grasp of Iran's nuclear activity. Vance says they're having active conversations with inspectors from the UN's International Atomic Energy Agency. And as you say, what's particularly interesting is that these same UN inspectors were a big part of President Obama's nuclear deal with Iran, the one that Trump ended and continues to criticize as weak.
17: Yeah. These agreements, though, do feel like they're worth pointing out, though, especially considering that over the weekend, President Trump was again threatening more strikes.
19: Yeah, the Iranians threatened to pull out of the talks after Trump threatened those strikes. And it shows that just how delicate these talks are going to be moving forward. I mean, there's still some very challenging issues that need to be resolved. So I expect some more touch and go moments.
17: One other thing that I think kind of harkens back to that deal that Trump has long criticized, and this is this proposal to release billions of Iranian frozen assets contingent on their cooperation. What did the vice president say about that?
19: Yeah, he said there was a plan proposed that if Iran was permitted to access those funds, that the U.S. and Qatar would oversee how the money is spent. Vance actually credited Jared Kushner with coming up with the scenario where the money would go to buy American goods, including soy, wheat, and corn, though it's not really clear Iran has any need for those products. And Vance did not give any details, and it also just seems tough to enforce.
17: That is NPR White House correspondent Franco Ordonez, just off the plane. Thank you so much.
19: Thank you, Scott.
20: In Colombia, a far-right political outsider endorsed by President Trump has won a narrow victory in the country's presidential runoff election. Reporter John Otis has more.
21: Abelardo de la Estrella, a criminal defense lawyer who has never before held political office, won a razor-thin victory last night, setting off celebrations in many Colombian cities. According to Colombia's National Electoral Council, De La Estrella topped Ivan Cepeda, a left-wing senator and protege of outgoing President Gustavo Petro, by about one percentage point. De La Estrella has promised a sharp turn to the right after 4 years of left-wing rule under Petro. Amid a surge in crime and guerrilla violence, De La Estrella says he will end peace talks with rebels, launch a military offensive, and build 10 mega-prisons.
22: Comienza una misión histórica.
21: In his victory speech, from behind a bulletproof glass shield, De La Estrella said, "We are beginning a historic mission to recuperate our security." He added, "I will be a president who understands that there is no freedom without security, no democracy without authority." De La Estrella's victory reflects a broader shift across Central and South America, where right-wing presidents now govern much of the region. And unlike the left-wing Petro, who clashed with President Trump and had his U.S. visa canceled, De La Estrella promises close ties to Washington.
23: President Trump has already congratulated the candidate, and last night he invited the president-elect to come up to Washington.
21: That's Carolina Barco, a former Colombian foreign minister. She said the two sides can cooperate on security, migration, trade, and Venezuela, Colombia's next-door neighbor. Rather than a problem, many Colombians viewed De La Estrella's lack of political experience as a plus.
24: Petro fue concejal.
21: Oscar Mejia, who voted for De la Espriella, points out that outgoing President Petro previously served as a city councilman, mayor, and senator, but called his government a big disappointment. You don't need political experience to be president, he says. Critics claim De la Espriella has an authoritarian streak. They compare him to Nayib Bukele. He's the president of El Salvador, who has violated democratic norms and put more than 2% of that country's adult population behind bars in a sweeping crackdown on gangs. Still, Bogota political analyst Sandra Borda says De la Espriella might prove to be more moderate.
0: If you're Abelardo and you get the support of the private sector and the Colombian elites, you're not going to have a lot of need from, you know, authoritarian sort of measures.
21: Indeed, following his narrow victory, De la Espriella was already toning down his radical rhetoric and reaching out to the losing side. Even if you didn't vote for me, your rights will be respected, he said. You will never have to be afraid of thinking differently. My aim is to win your trust. For NPR News, I'm John Otis in Bogota, Colombia.
17: Every year, the government recruits some of the brightest experts and advocates in their fields to work in a largely volunteer program advising federal agencies on science and research. But the Trump administration has dismissed hundreds of these experts from their committees. NPR's Katie Riddle looked closely at the science that has been lost on one urgent issue.
1: A turning point for Nisha McCray was her 30th birthday. She had COVID, and that day she realized she wasn't recovering nearly as fast as other people.
2: On my birthday, it dawned on me when I woke up and couldn't breathe for the fifth week in a row. This is a signal. This is going to be with me for a little bit longer.
1: That was 6 years ago. She's still suffering now from long COVID, fatigue, heart palpitations, shortness of breath. She's one of 14 people, doctors, patients, other experts and advocates, who agreed to work together on a committee to think about how best to treat long COVID. But before this federal advisory committee even got going, she got this letter from the Department of Health and Human Services, or HHS.
2: Thank you for your service as a member of the Advisory Committee on Long COVID, or ACLC. I am writing to inform you that your appointment to the ACLC is being terminated, effective immediately.
1: By some estimates, there are more than 18 million people in the U.S. with long COVID. These numbers run a few years behind. There could be even more people now battling the disease. Researchers say the condition now represents one of the nation's most significant chronic health challenges, affecting the heart, lungs, brain, and nervous system. Among other costs, this adds up to billions of dollars in lost earnings. McCray says as a patient, she sees firsthand how urgently more research is needed into this subject.
2: I could have a great 3 months where I'm operating at 60, 70% of my baseline with my medications and treatment plan from my providers. And then all of a sudden, there can be a day that I overexert myself because of chronic fatigue, and I am out for a week.
1: She says many providers that she's seen just don't understand long COVID. Alexandra Yance was also on that advisory committee. She's a pediatrician at George Washington University. She says she and other doctors are desperate for more tools to treat this disease.
5: We need new therapeutics. We don't really have anything that is truly disease modifying in terms of regulating kind of the immune dysregulation that we see.
1: Researchers don't know exactly how many kids in the U.S. have had long COVID. Yant says some estimates put it in the millions.
5: Potentially 6 million kids. In context, that's more than asthma.
1: She's one of a few pediatricians in the U.S. who specialize in this disease. Kids come from all over the country to see her. Even for experts like her, she says there's many patients for whom she just doesn't have answers.
5: It's so horrible. It's so frustrating.
1: Some of her patients are relatively functional. Others have things like chronic fatigue, shortness of breath, and nervous system disorders that are debilitating.
5: I have one patient that can't even talk to a friend on the phone for more than a minute.
1: Representatives from HHS did not respond to a request for comment on this story. The federal government said in an executive order that the reason they terminated this and other committees was to minimize government waste. But experts say that this kind of challenging healthcare issue is exactly the sort of thing these committees are designed to address. COVID is still a newcomer in the world of infectious disease.
24: Because we don't know a lot about it, you probably want to have a number of different experts involved. You know, musculoskeletal, neurologists, infectious disease people, occupational medicine.
1: Michael Abrams wrote a report on these terminated committees. He works for an advocacy group called Public Citizen. He says the system of federal advisory committees has been working well for decades.
24: Being really a way for us to harness the best and brightest volunteers at the highest level for some of the most important questions.
1: Across federal agencies, more than 100 of these advisory committees have been terminated. The administration has not said if or when many of them, including the Long COVID Committee, will return. Katie Riddle, NPR News.
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7: This is GBH 89.7. I'm Arun Roth. Coming up on All Things Considered, religious liberty was one of the founding pursuits of America. Rhode Island was founded on the idea that the intermingling of religion and government damages both church and state. That story just ahead. In local sports, the Red Sox face the Rockies in Denver tonight. First pitch is at 8:40. Now here's GBH's Dave Epstein with the weather.
11: We've got a few showers and maybe even the rumble of thunder overnight tonight. It will not rain all the time. Temperatures falling back down to the low 60s. Tomorrow, showers and the thunderstorm, especially the first part of the day. Temperatures will be in the 70s. Another round of showers could impact the game down at Gillette tomorrow. On Wednesday, mostly sunny. Temperatures 80 to 85. Thursday, also sunny and warm. For GBH News, I'm Dave Epstein.
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30: And I'm Juana Summers. To mark this country's 250th anniversary, we're bringing you stories that illustrate American life, liberty, and the pursuit of happiness. It's a series we're calling America in Pursuit. Today, NPR religion correspondent Jason DeRose takes us to Rhode Island, where the American understanding of religious liberty has its origins.
31: At the First Baptist Church in America, in Providence, Rhode Island, the congregation has been gathering to sing and pray for nearly 400 years. On a recent Sunday, Kiana Moore Folgo helped lead worship.
32: Good morning, church.
31: Good morning. The congregation regularly remembers the contributions their founder made to the American experiment.
32: Roger Williams gathered the First Baptist Church in America in 1638. On the bedrock of religious liberty and its principle of soul freedom and the separation of church and state.
31: Soul freedom, the idea that everyone has the right to approach the divine however they'd like.
33: Roger Williams was a refugee from England to begin with.
0: That's First Baptist member J. Stanley Lemons, who's also a professor emeritus of American history at Rhode Island College. Williams fled England because Puritans, like himself, were being persecuted by the government and the Anglican Church. He settled in Massachusetts, where he could practice his faith freely until his religious ideas evolved. He was starting to question his Puritan beliefs.
9: He soon got in trouble there and was eventually, in 1635, convicted of sedition and heresy and was going to be shipped back to England, where he probably would have been thrown into a dungeon.
0: Lemon says the same problem he faced in England, Williams faced in Massachusetts. The Bay Colony was a theocracy, so Williams fled to what is now Rhode Island.
9: Well, his heresy is partly his attack upon the right of the state and the church to be intermingled. His notion was, when the state gets involved in religion, you corrupt religion.
10: Roger's idea was, you don't want the government to besmirch the church, whereas, of course, Jefferson believed you won't want the church to besmirch the government.
0: That's congregation member and Rhode Island College history professor emerita Joanne Schneider. First Baptist is filled with artifacts from colonial America, cannonballs, spittoons. She points to one tarnished item locked behind glass.
10: The teapot on top was donated by Roger Williams' granddaughter, and now she claimed it was Roger's teapot.
0: But Schneider says more interesting than these objects are Williams' ideas, far ahead of his time.
10: So Roger wrote this pamphlet that said Jews are children of God and they should be allowed the full rights and privileges. Well, that document became the reason why Rhode Island today houses the oldest standing synagogue in North America.
0: That house of worship, Touro Synagogue, is about an hour south of Providence in Newport, Rhode Island. Helping lead morning prayers here is retired dermatologist James Herstoff. He unlocks the ark and draws back the curtain, revealing the congregation's Torahs, each of which is decorated with an ornamental shield.
12: This breastplate with the stones on it, one precious piece of stone representative of each of the original 12 tribes. This was my favorite breastplate, personally.
0: Now in his 80s, Herstoff has been worshiping at Touro Synagogue his entire life. He points to a chair near the side wall.
12: My earliest memories are as a little child, the night before Yom Kippur at the services with my father. That's where his seat was. And curling up there and occasionally maybe falling asleep. I had to be about 5 or 6 years old then.
0: In his long experience as a Jew in America, he values the contributions Rhode Island has made to the idea of religious liberty, especially now.
12: Unfortunately, there are concerns with the increase in anti-Semitism in this country, around the world for that matter. And it is always, of course, on one's mind and how to guard against them or prepare for them.
0: Herstoff says this value of religious liberty is sometimes misunderstood.
12: More than just being tolerant of other people, it's respecting them.
13: Do you get the sense that there isn't much respect these days in America?
12: I think that that is a major problem in the country.
0: But not a new one. Longtime congregation member Aaron Israel Ginsburg regularly gives tours of his synagogue and points out that in 1790, Jewish leaders here in Newport sent a letter to President George Washington asking if their community would be okay in this new country. Here's Ginsburg reading from that letter.
14: Behold a government erected by the majesty of the people, a government which gives to bigotry no sanction, to persecution no assistance. That's the most famous phrase.
0: And Ginsburg says Washington's reply went beyond tolerance.
14: It is now no more that toleration is spoken of, as it is by the indulgence of one class of people that another enjoyed the exercise of their inherent natural rights.
15: Toleration is when the government grants a privilege. It could be taken away.
0: Religion scholar Jerome Kapolsky is author of the book American Heretics, Religious Adversaries of Liberal Order.
15: Religious liberty, on the other hand, is an innate right, and it's irrevocable. It's an inalienable right. The political theory is that governments are instituted by human beings to protect natural rights. Right? That is the fundamental purpose of government.
0: Kapolsky says that while it would take many years before Jews were fully incorporated into American public life, this letter to the Touro Synagogue was groundbreaking.
15: Washington is writing to this community and saying, you guys are completely part of this political project of the United States.
1: Just watch your step.
0: Back in Providence at the First Baptist Church in America, Senior Minister Jamie Washam is taking me up steep stairs to the pulpit.
1: There's a lot of steps going up, and there's even more going down.
0: Washam is the 37th settled minister here. Roger Williams was the first. In the pulpit, she stands high above the sanctuary.
1: I feel as though sometimes I can look out into the pews and see this palimpsest of who has sat here over the years and who has prayed here, and I feel like it's sort of soaked in to the wood and have left this place better than they found it.
0: I asked her to reflect on Roger Williams at this moment, when America seems to be growing less tolerant. She points to a passage from the letter of 1 John in the New Testament.
1: The people who say they love God but hate their brother or sister are liars, because how can you love the God you cannot see if you will not love the brother or sister that you can see?
0: An invitation, she says, to care for neighbors through service and respect.
1: Jesus would say, love God and love the one right in front of you. And Roger Williams would insist that forced worship stinks in God's nostrils.
0: Because religious liberty, Washam says, makes possible abundant life and the pursuit of happiness. Jason DeRose, NPR News, Providence.

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2: 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I'm Arun Roth. 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
2: Still to come on All Things Considered, Massachusetts High Court has cleared the way for a proposal that would get rid of the state's party primaries. And rideshare drivers are expressing concern about a proposal aimed at reducing the environmental impact of their cars. Those stories coming up right after these headlines.
9: Live from NPR News in Culver City, California, I'm Dwayne Brown. Vice President J.D. Vance is on his way home after wrapping up the first round of talks with Iranian officials in Switzerland. Vance says he felt great about the progress made with Iranian officials, but technical talks on Iran's nuclear program and U.S. sanctions will continue with mediators from both sides. Here's Vance speaking to reporters on the tarmac just before heading back to Washington today.
10: Whether good faith or bad faith, you can't trust anybody's words. You have to trust what they actually do. Letting in the inspectors is a big deal, but again, we're going to see what they actually let the inspectors do once they're in the country. That's going to continually be a part of our negotiation. So my point is not that I trust or distrust anybody. My point is that I trust actions. And what the president has asked us to do is verify what they're doing, focus less on what they're saying.
9: Iran noted major progress to end the fighting with Israel in Lebanon, calling this the first real test of peace negotiations. U.S. Southern Command has announced another deadly boat strike in the Caribbean. NPR's Quill Lawrence tells us two men were killed, six others were left adrift at sea.
11: Southcom posted a grainy surveillance video on social media showing a small craft exploding. It's the second time in a week that U.S. forces have destroyed a boat they alleged was being used by drug traffickers, killing more than 200 people this way since September. The Trump administration says it's legal to kill them without trial because the U.S. is at war with narco traffickers. But some military legal experts say these killings, with no immediate threat, are tantamount to murder. Even under the laws of war, it's a crime to abandon shipwrecked sailors to drown. Southcom said it had notified the Coast Guard search and rescue, but that's often a futile gesture with a tiny boat at sea far from any Coast Guard ships. Quill Lawrence, NPR News.
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2: From the GBH Newsroom, I'm Arun Roth. The Massachusetts Supreme Judicial Court has cleared the way for a November ballot question that would ask voters if they want to get rid of the state's party primaries. The decision rejects a challenge from members of the state's Democratic Party that claim the measure violates the state constitution. In its decision, the court ruled the proposal does not significantly interfere with the protected right to vote or the rights of people to seek office. The proposal would replace the current system where candidates affiliated with a political party can win their party's primary and advance to the general election. Instead, all candidates would compete in a single all-party primary. The two candidates who secure the most votes in the primary would then proceed to the general election. Uber and Lyft drivers are expressing concerns about a state proposal intended to reduce the environmental impact of ride-sharing cars. A lot of Uber and Lyft drivers rent their vehicles. A new proposal by the Department of Public Utilities would require those rentals to be electric. Uber driver Jim Klott says EVs are not feasible for a lot of drivers because charging stations typically have long lines. That's on top of the 2 hours it can take to charge a car.
1: Drivers lose money during the time we spend charging our cars because we only get paid when we have passengers. We don't make enough money to take long breaks from driving, especially when there are not enough charging stations.
2: The Department of Public Utilities is also proposing drivers undergo more background checks and annual training. Uber has said the new regulations would lead to higher fares for passengers. Local Cabo Verdeans are rejoicing after their team's 2-2 draw against Uruguay in the World Cup. The tie follows the team's shocking draw against Spain in Cabo Verde's first ever World Cup game last week. And it gives the Blue Sharks a good chance at advancing to the knockout rounds. Frank Baptista Jr. saw the game against Spain and says Cabo Verde advancing would be a momentous occasion.
12: And I can, you know, almost guarantee every Cabo Verdean would be extremely proud and extremely excited and just happy.
2: Cabo Verde will play its next game Friday against Saudi Arabia. Showers and scattered storms overnight with lows in the 60s. Expecting a cloudy day with more showers and thunderstorms tomorrow and a high of 71. Wednesday expecting the rain to clear up for mostly sunny skies with a high of around 84. Right now it's 74 degrees in Boston.
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13: 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I'm Juana Summers.
14: And I'm Scott Detrow. In the United Kingdom today, there's been a split-screen drama. On one side, the unpopular Prime Minister, Keir Starmer, at a lectern outside 10 Downing Street, tearfully announcing his resignation.
15: Every decision I've taken has been about putting the country I love first.
14: On the other, live stream footage of a train whizzing former Manchester Mayor Andy Burnham south to the capital to be sworn into Parliament.
16: I swear by Almighty God that I will be faithful and bear true allegiance to His Majesty King Charles, his heirs and successors, according to law. So help me God.
14: Next month, Burnham plans to run, so far uncontested, for the top job replacing Starmer as Prime Minister. He would be the country's seventh leader in just 10 years. For more on this revolving door in UK politics, let's turn to NPR's Lauren Freyer in London. Hey, Lauren.
17: Hi, Scott.
14: Let's start with a big existential question. Why exactly does the UK keep swapping out its leaders?
17: I mean, on one hand, there's no one reason. You'll remember Boris Johnson famously threw parties during COVID lockdown, actually resigned after appointing someone facing sexual assault allegations. There was also Liz Truss, who tanked the markets, Theresa May, who couldn't get Brexit done. All of this has happened since Britain's decision to exit the European Union. And tomorrow actually marks 10 years since that vote. Hmm. Brexit ultimately shrank the UK economy. I spoke today with John McTernan, former political secretary to Prime Minister Tony Blair. He says the UK was still suffering from the 2008 financial crisis.
18: If you hadn't had a pay rise 20 years, if your listeners hadn't had a pay rise 20 years, they might be going, something's going wrong. They might be getting angry. And so that anger, which I think is righteous anger, turns itself on the government and the governing class.
17: Anger at the governing class, a desire to drain the swamp, sound familiar on your side of the pond?
14: A little bit.
17: Yeah, so here it's led to this insurgent far right. A populist anti-immigrant party has been gaining in the polls here. And that partly explains why the UK has just been so difficult to govern.
14: I mean, I don't see who wouldn't want to be prime minister given everything you've just laid out. But Andy Burnham seems to be willing to give it a try. Remind us who he is and whether he can expect things to be any different.
17: He comes from Northern England, where some folks resent the attention and investment the capital, London, gets. As mayor of Greater Manchester,

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1: Toynbee, as a Labour insider, writes a column for The Guardian, and I asked her why Starmer's approval ratings are so low.
2: He hasn't done anything dreadful. He hasn't taken the country into a war. Although he won a huge victory in terms of the number of seats in Parliament, he was there really because people wanted a change from the Conservatives, but not because there was great enthusiasm for him.
1: A change from the budget cuts that characterized 14 years of Conservative Party rule before him. Burnham, on the other hand, is seen as more folksy, maybe able to connect better with voters. But this is largely a change in personality rather than policy. I mean, Burnham might be slightly to the left of Starmer, more willing to defend a robust welfare state, but they're ultimately from the same party with the same platform.
3: Okay, so different approach, different personality, but same economic headwinds, right?
1: Exactly. I mean, it's the same hand of cards. And MPs actually joked about that as Burnham walked into Parliament to get sworn in today. Here's what it sounded like.
4: Rome is saved.
1: You can hear one of the MPs yelling, Rome is saved. Others joked about Burnham turning water into wine, you know, poking fun at these high expectations he faces. This country has stagnant growth, heavy debt, threadbare public services. If Burnham becomes prime minister, he will face largely the same challenges as Starmer, you know, high energy costs, how to manage the US-UK special relationship during this unpredictable Trump administration. I saw today on social media someone's hawking T-shirts that say, good luck, Andy. That's kind of the mood here right now.
5: A lot of dark humor in the United Kingdom.
1: That's
5: right.
1: That's
5: it. Here's Lauren Freyer in London. Thank you so much.
1: Thank you.
6: Paris is suffering through a record-breaking heat wave. Temperatures reached nearly 100 degrees Fahrenheit this month. But on Sunday, that didn't stop crowds from spilling into the streets for the summer solstice when the whole city threw a giant musical block party. Rebecca Rossman reports.
7: Let's start with your ears. On one corner in Paris, the longest day of the year sounds like this. The upbeat calypso. Walk just a few doors down, and suddenly it's the fast-moving salsa. Make a turn, and it's an ABBA-inspired disco sing-along. For over four decades, this is how French people of all ages have welcomed the summer solstice, with an annual celebration of live music and DJ sets called Fête de la Musique. There are no gates, no single stage, no one sound. Bodegas, brasseries, public squares, sidewalks across the entire city. All of it turns into an improvised musical playground. The trick is just to follow whatever catches your ear. You move, you shake, and most importantly,
8: have fun!
7: That's 18-year-old Paris resident Ophelia Colbillard. She's moving through the streets with a big group of friends, and one of them is hoisting a giant speaker above his head.
8: We just walk around and try to vibe with people in the streets.
7: Today, hundreds of Fête de la Musique celebrations take place in cities around the world. But Paris is the biggest, and the idea started here in the mid-70s when an American named Joel Cohn was working for Radio France and imagined a night when music would pour out into public spaces. In 1982, Paris held its first official celebration. Last year, around 2 million people came out in this city alone. This year, there was another presence in the crowd, the heat. People had to improvise to stay cool.
9: Now they're spraying water from the rooftops.
7: Barmen hose down crowds. DJs set up under thin strips of shade from outdoor scaffolding. And when even that wasn't enough, some jumped into the canals, temporarily opened for swimming. But then evening arrived. A breeze set in. The temperature started to fall. And just before 10 p.m., finally, so did the sun.
9: Oh, the sun is setting on the longest day of the year.
7: And the music of Queen set in, with help from a pitch-perfect cover band. Rebecca Rossman, NPR News, Paris.

0: You're listening to All Things Considered from NPR News. More Americans are entering old age without children, spouses, or other close relatives to lean on. They're known as solo agers, and their numbers are expected to rise as younger generations get older. Advocates say the shift is also an opportunity to rethink how communities and support systems are designed. Ashley Milntight reports.
1: As a professional patient advocate, Aileen Gerhardt hears a lot of stories. And during the last several years, she's heard more and more from people getting older without adult children, a spouse, or both. She says the healthcare system is stuck in the past, assuming older people have family to support them. But that's often not the case. Gerhardt runs a network called Navigating Solo.
2: Instead of looking at the concept of solo aging as something that's a crisis to be solved, it's not a crisis to be solved. It's a reality to be supported.
1: She says to take one example of that reality, rather than assume every patient has someone who can pick them up from a medical appointment after being under anesthetic and drive them home, she says, why can't the onus be on the healthcare system to arrange transport and an escort?
2: Let's look at designing the system or redesigning the system so that anyone and everyone can have strong support. Quite honestly, that benefits everyone.
1: She says acknowledging solo agers' reality makes them feel less invisible. Jason Resendez is CEO of the National Alliance for Caregiving. He says there is growing recognition in some parts of government that many people are aging by themselves. That said, cuts are coming to home-based services for older adults and to Medicaid.
3: Which makes it a lot harder to age in place when you don't have a family caregiver to absorb the elimination of those social service supports.
1: Carl Smigelski was a family caregiver to his husband, Moshe, who died in 2019. He's 61, lives alone in Richmond, Rhode Island, and expects it to stay that way.
4: Right now, it wouldn't align with me to have another intimate relationship. So I was pretty clear, like, you're going to be doing this alone.
1: But he's gotten involved with an organization that has long recognized solo agers. It's called The Villages, and it consists of hyper-local groups called Villages that are mostly run by volunteers. Members join to tap the network's resources. Volunteers make it happen with rides to appointments, help moving furniture or changing light bulbs, and social events.
5: This Barbara, hi, you're back from Florida.
1: Smigelski is helping to start a new village in his rural part of the state. He's come to this community center to explain the concept to a group of older adults over lunch.
6: In many ways, if someone does transition to assisted living, there's services there. Mm-hmm. It's those of us living independently where there's a gap.
1: Smigelski, a software engineer, says he's not an obvious candidate for a network like this. He enjoys his own company and doesn't expect to need help changing light bulbs for decades.
4: But the social support, regardless of how able we are, that's intrinsic to us. And I went through my bowels of thinking I was an exception to that rule. I could be the human who didn't need social connection because I don't need a lot of it, but I need it.
1: Right now, his 87-year-old mother still drives him to hospital appointments and can sign him out if she needs to. But eventually, he expects to tap the network he's helping create to sustain him as he gets older. For NPR News, I'm Ashley Milntight.
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11: 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I'm Arun Roth. Coming up on All Things Considered, World Cup visitors are marveling on social media about things like free drink refills and ranch dressing. It's a respite as tensions between Washington and its allies run high. That story just ahead. In local sports, the Red Sox face the Rockies in Denver tonight. First pitch is at 8:40. 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
12: We'll see showers and possibly a thunderstorm overnight tonight. Temperatures down approaching 60. Tomorrow, showers and maybe a thunderstorm all day long, mostly before 5 or 6 o'clock. Temperatures in the mid-70s. We clear out for Wednesday, low 80s. For GBH News, I'm Dave Epstein.
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0: 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I'm Scott Detrow.
16: And I'm Juana Summers. World Cup tourists are not just loving the games here in the U.S., they're also tapping into other parts of American life, like the travel center chain Buc-ee's. Here is English fan Paul Brown.
17: 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The brisket comes out, they all go, brisket on the board.
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16: NPR's Ava Berger has more.
19: When we think of the classic American tourist attractions, it's usually Times Square in New York City or the Las Vegas Strip. But some World Cup fans are finding joy in the little things.
20: Oh my God, it's like, look at the size of these bagels.
19: That's Blair McNally. He's a 24-year-old Scottish soccer fan who's found himself marveling at one thing a lot of World Cup tourists have also seen. Everything is just so big in the U.S.
20: From the size of the food to the size of the buildings to the skyscrapers and stuff, it's incredible.
19: And that excitement has spread beyond just size into a love for things like yellow school buses, football cheerleaders, unlimited soda refills at McDonald's, the aisles of Walmart, and even sunburns on supposedly cloudy days. These social media posts from fans have gone viral with millions of views, particularly on X, and Americans are eating it up. After all, it's things we already know about.
21: It's always fascinating to see yourself reflected back at yourself from a new perspective.
19: Ron Craybill is the director of the University of Washington Global Sport Lab. He says there's also tourists visiting cities that don't normally get as much international attention. Think Atlanta, Seattle, Dallas, and...
22: I just haven't prepared myself for how much we'd be wowed by Kansas City and the people and the vibe.
19: George Ellick and his two friends run the England Pod Sports Podcast. Ellick has visited the U.S. a few times, but never Kansas City. The trio traveled to Kansas City without high expectations. But now...
22: I would definitely recommend for people to go to Kansas City.
19: That excitement about average American life comes at a time when tensions between the U.S. and some of its allies across the world are high. The viral posts are a counterpoint to this narrative. Ellick says he's sure he's going to get questions about U.S. politics when he gets home, but that's not his focus.
22: Everyone was unbelievably welcoming and hospitable to us.
19: The soft power of unlimited soda refills at McDonald's is apparently winning tourists over. Who would have thought? Ava Berger, NPR News.
0: Aretha Franklin called him the greatest record man of all time. Music executive Clive Davis has died at 94 years old. NPR's Chloe Veltman says the multiple Grammy Award winner and Rock and Roll Hall of Fame inductee shaped the careers of some of the most beloved singers and bands in the world.
23: Clive Davis was one of history's great tastemakers with an unconfined musical appetite. Over a career that spanned more than half a century, the man with the golden ears, as he was known in the music industry, signed rockers like Patti Smith, crooners like Barry Manilow, Davis's madly diverse array of artists had in common was their ability to crank out hit after hit after hit.
24: Clive listened critically.
23: Music critic Anthony DeCurtis helped Davis write his autobiography.
24: He had a very clear sense of what he thought would work and what he didn't think would work.
23: When it came to deciding whether to sign an artist, DeCurtis says the record exec was always polite but firm.
24: I'm here. Clive say to people on the phone, you know, listen, I listened to your tape. I liked it. I thought it was good. I don't think there's anything I can do with it. I can't buy it. I can't give you a contract.
23: To make these judgments, Davis relied upon his gut, as he told NPR's World Cafe in 2013.
2: So I trusted his instinct, his natural, you know, flow of energy that I felt when I was in the presence of someone extremely talented. And, you know, I began to build a track record.
23: He built that track record without the benefit of a musical background. Clive Davis was born in Brooklyn, New York in 1932 into a blue-collar Jewish family. He lost both of his parents when he was still in his teens. He did not have much in the way of connections or money.
2: I was pretty much on the road to becoming a lawyer because that's how you rose above your station. I never thought that music would become my life's passion.
23: After graduating from Harvard Law School on a full scholarship, Davis found his way into the music industry, initially as a legal counsel at Columbia Records. In 1966, the company turned to him to run its recorded music operations. The following year, the young executive experienced a musical epiphany at the Monterey Pop Festival.

0: I saw Big Brother and the Holding Company and its star, Janis Joplin. And I guess, you know, without being melodramatic, it did change the rest of my life.
1: He signed the group. And from that point onwards, there was no holding him back, says music critic Anthony De Curtis.
2: The glamour and the excitement of the world of music gripped Clive, and Clive went to work.
1: Davis took Columbia Records from focusing on classical music and show tunes to pop and rock. He built a powerhouse roster at the label. It included Bruce Springsteen, Earth, Wind & Fire, Billy Joel, Santana, and Aerosmith. In the 2017 documentary Clive Davis, The Soundtrack of Our Lives, Aerosmith frontman Steve Tyler remembers his first prophetic meeting with Davis.
3: Clive Davis took me aside, put his arm around me, and said, "You're going to be a big star."
1: Aerosmith later immortalized that moment in the song No Surprise. Even after he was fired from Columbia for allegedly misappropriating company funds in 1973, Davis kept pushing onwards. He founded and co-founded several powerful labels over the years. His artists at Arista Records included the likes of Gil Scott-Heron, Aretha Franklin, Lou Reed, and perhaps most famously, Whitney Houston. Their close working relationship yielded 7 consecutive number one hits, global record sales in the tens of millions, and dozens of accolades.
4: Clive freaking Davis, I mean, talk about music being a spirit. He is the epitome of that.
1: That's Nwaka Onwusa. She's the former vice president and chief curator at the Rock and Roll Hall of Fame in Cleveland, Ohio. Onwusa says anyone who wants to make it in the music industry today should study the life of Clive Davis.
4: Start with Clive. Clive the vibe.
1: Clive Davis was still working as chief creative officer for Sony Music Entertainment when he was in his 90s. That's the vibe. Chloe Veltman, NPR News.

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6: Friends and colleagues of Alan Greenspan are paying tribute to the longtime Federal Reserve Chairman who died today at age 100.
7: You know, I look forward to working with him every day, and there aren't that many people in the world you can say that about.
6: This is GBH's All Things Considered. With Juana Summers and Scott Detrow, I'm Arun Roth. It's Monday, June 22nd. Coming up, more on Alan Greenspan's legacy under four different presidents. Also this hour, it's wildfire season in the U.S., and downsizing at the U.S. Forest Service has officials in some states worried.
8: These layoffs at the federal level are presenting risk as to our ability to respond to major wildfires.
6: And one of the new rules in this World Cup is causing a lot of
9: sanctions on Iranian oil as part of an interim agreement to end the war the U.S. and Israel began in February. The development emerged today as Vice President J.D. Vance wrapped up talks with Iranian officials in Switzerland. Vance says Iran has agreed to allow U.N. nuclear inspectors into the country, but a spokesperson for Iran's foreign ministry told a state news agency that Iran had made no new commitments for inspections. NPR's Franco Ordonez reports.
10: Vance said the U.S. team of negotiators made very good progress and met several objectives. That includes establishing a mechanism to demine the Strait of Hormuz and another to help maintain the ceasefire in Lebanon. But he said they were most excited that nuclear inspectors from the International Atomic Energy Agency would be returning to the country.
11: The final deal is the house. We set the foundation. We haven't built the house, but we've laid a successful foundation to get to a good place for the American people.
10: Vance also addressed the possibility of unfreezing Iranian assets, which he said the U.S. and Qatar would manage. Franco Ordonez, NPR News, the White House.
9: The former mayor of Manchester, England, Andy Burnham, may soon replace British Prime Minister Keir Starmer, who today announced his resignation. Burnham would be the UK's seventh leader in the decade since the British voted to exit the European Union. NPR's Lauren Freyer reports.
12: Rome is saved.
13: Rome is saved, one lawmaker yelled, poking fun at the high expectations facing Andy Burnham as he was sworn into Parliament.
14: I swear by Almighty God.
13: With the aim of becoming the next Prime Minister. 10 years ago, Britons voted for Brexit, which ultimately shrank their economy and contributed to this revolving door of prime ministers. If the ruling centre-left Labour Party does choose Burnham, it's a change of personality more than policy. He and Starmer share the same party platform. Another contender, former UK Health Secretary Wes Streeting, has thrown his support behind Burnham, who could run uncontested and become Prime prime minister by late July. Lauren Freyer, NPR News, London.
9: Argentine soccer player Lionel Messi broke the record for World Cup goals today. Argentina is the defending World Cup champion. Messi scored twice during today's 2-0 victory over Austria. NPR's Jasmine Garst reports.
12: It was Messi's 17th goal during a World Cup. Then he added an 18th. Messi, who's team captain, started off the World Cup with a bang. In the team's first game against Algeria, he scored a hat trick. 3 goals, a rare feat in soccer. During this latest game against Austria, he made the first record-breaking goal during the first half. And then, in the second half, near the end of the match, Messi scored yet another goal, finishing off at 2-0. He's considered one of

0: the best players in soccer history. Jasmine Garsd, NPR News, New York.
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2: From the GBH newsroom, I'm Arun Roth. State lawmakers are considering a bill that would ban the biomedical industry from harvesting horseshoe crabs for their blood. The industry uses the crab's blue blood to ensure that new drugs and vaccines are safe for people. Naturalist Cy Montgomery tells GBH's Boston Public Radio it is a torturous experience for the animals.
3: Imagine you're a horseshoe crab. You've been on Earth doing your thing for hundreds of millions of years, and all of a sudden, people swoop in, pick you up, take you to a laboratory, take out the equivalent, the human equivalent of a gallon of your blood.
2: Montgomery says most of the crabs end up dying. The new bill would phase out the harvesting of their blood by 2029. A local racial equity and culture organization wants to open a meeting house in downtown honoring abolitionist Frederick Douglass. Embrace Boston has acquired two buildings to create a 35,000-square-foot civic center in Downtown Crossing. Embrace Boston president Amari Paris Jeffries tells GBH's The Culture Show the organization hopes to open the center by 2030.
4: Downtown Crossing is starting to emerge as a new cultural hub, and I think having this new place as an anchor tenant in the area and bringing what Embrace knows how to do is monuments, memorial, and we'll do that in this process.
2: The new hub will be close to Boston Common, which means it will be steps from what Embrace Boston is best known for, a sculpture honoring Martin Luther King Jr. and Coretta Scott King entitled The Embrace. Local Cabo Verdeans say they are thrilled with their national soccer team's success in the World Cup. Cabo Verde has a chance of making the tournament's knockout rounds after holding Uruguay to a 2-2 draw yesterday. Frank Baptista Jr. is a local fan who was in Atlanta to watch the Blue Sharks' historic draw against Spain last week. He says the Uruguay draw is another exciting moment.
5: For a nation like Cape Verde, first time in the World Cup, to not lose a game yet, to draw against two tough opponents, it's hard to put in words sometimes. The feeling of excitement, proud.
2: Cabo Verde plays its final group match Friday against Saudi Arabia. Showers and scattered storms overnight with lows in the 60s. Expecting a cloudy day with showers and thunderstorms tomorrow, high around 71. Right now it is 74 degrees in Boston.
6: 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Other contributors include the estate of Joan B. Kroc, whose bequest serves as an enduring investment in the future of public radio and seeks to help NPR produce programming that meets the highest standards of public service in journalism and cultural expression.
7: It's All Things Considered from NPR News. I'm Scott Detrow.
8: And I'm Juana Summers. Longtime Federal Reserve Chairman Alan Greenspan has died. His wife, the NBC News correspondent Andrea Mitchell, said in a statement this morning that Greenspan died of complications from Parkinson's disease. He was 100 years old. Greenspan led the central bank for almost 20 years, and he was widely praised for steering the U.S. economy to sustained prosperity, but his approach later drew criticism after the 2008 financial crisis. NPR's Scott Horsley joins us now. Hi there.
9: Hi, good to be with you.
8: Good to talk with you. So, Scott, Greenspan led the Federal Reserve under four different presidents, Ronald Reagan, Bill Clinton, both George Bushes. How did the economy fare while he was in charge?
9: You know, the highs greatly outnumbered the lows, and that's partly a credit to Greenspan. He'd only been on the job for a couple of months when the stock market crashed in 1987, tumbling more than 20% on what became known as Black Monday. And Greenspan moved quickly to make sure banks had plenty of money to keep lending so the gears of the economy did not seize up. And as a result, that crash of 87 is barely a blip now in financial history. Donald Cohen, who worked with Greenspan at the Fed, says future chairs used similar tactics when they were faced with shocks like 9/11 or the coronavirus pandemic.
10: In a sense, what he did set a pattern for Fed reactions to these crises.
9: Greenspan was a larger-than-life figure whose celebrity was not confined to the business pages of the newspaper. Like his predecessor, Paul Volcker, he raised interest rates at times to keep prices under control. But Greenspan's perhaps best remembered for a decision not to raise interest rates, even though a lot of people thought he'd have to.
8: What was going on that people thought would require a rate hike?
9: in the mid to late 1990s, we had what seemed at the time like very low unemployment rates. And when that happens, central bankers often raise interest rates to keep the economy from overheating and causing inflation. But, you know, Greenspan was skeptical of that kind of formulaic policymaking. He was a very talented jazz musician. He studied clarinet at Juilliard, and he was not afraid to improvise. Cohn says Greenspan's read of the economic data was that productivity was rising, so the economy was not in danger of overheating, and inflation would stay in check.
10: He had to resist what the conventional wisdom wanted him to do, which was to raise rates to prevent a pickup in inflation. But it wasn't just an idea he had. It was all backed by data and reasoning.
9: And you hear echoes of that argument today from people who want lower interest rates. Kevin Warsh, who just took over as Fed chairman, says he hopes to follow where Greenspan led.
11: Chairman Greenspan was the first to tell me and show me what this role demands.
9: At his own swearing-in last month, Warsh praised Greenspan for his energy and his sense of purpose.
8: Now, Greenspan was widely quoted, but Scott, I have to ask, did people really understand what he was saying?
9: You know, Greenspan was fluent in the obscure language known as Fed speak, and he sometimes deliberately obfuscated to avoid saying anything that might move financial markets.
12: Looking at the overall gross domestic price index from a macro point of view confirms the essential order of magnitude of the bias implied.
9: Did you get that, Juana? One memorable exception was when Greenspan's words did rattle markets. It came in 1996 at a time when the stock market was booming, and he fueled fears that it might be a bubble.
12: How do we know when irrational exuberance has unduly escalated asset values?
9: NBC's Andrea Mitchell alluded to that notorious comment in her statement today, saying Greenspan was irrationally exuberant for baseball, Washington's pro football team, tennis, golf, and music.
8: Greenspan retired as Fed chairman back in 2006. 2 years later, of course, we had the financial crisis. How did that affect his legacy?
9: It definitely tarnished it. Greenspan was a libertarian. He was a follower of the philosopher and novelist Ayn Rand. And he believed that bankers didn't need a lot of regulation because he thought their own self-interest would prevent them from taking undue risks. Now, that turned out to be a very costly misjudgment. Greenspan's hands-off approach to regulation set the stage for the financial crisis, in which close to 10 million people lost their homes, millions more lost jobs and savings. Here's Donald Cohn again.
10: Could he have raised the alarm more? Could he have tried to get the rest of the government to pay more attention? Yeah, I think he could have.
9: Cohn says he'll remember Greenspan as someone who was really good at setting interest rates, maybe not so good at regulation. And Greenspan himself acknowledged those missteps when he later testified before a congressional committee that investigated the financial crisis.
8: NPR's Scott Horsley, thank you.
9: You're welcome.
7: AI companies are spending a lot of money right now on a lot of different things, and that includes politics. Groups tied to the artificial intelligence industry are spending tens of millions of dollars to influence elections around the country, from Senate races to local offices. So in a sense, this year's midterms have become a proxy battle over how AI should be regulated. Congress is coming around to the idea that there should be some rules for the technology, even if all efforts to advance legislation so far have stalled. NPR's Shannon Bond and Eric McDaniel are here with more. Hey to both of you.
13: Hello.
14: Hey, Scott.
7: Shannon, I'm going to start with you. Just how much money are we talking about here?
14: Well, AI-focused super PACs have already spent over $43 million on congressional races this year. That's according to Open Secrets, a nonprofit that tracks campaign spending. And then there's spending in local races in places like California and Texas, where there is a lot of interest in state laws about AI. So lots of money.
7: Tell me more about who in particular is getting involved and what their agenda is.
14: Well, when it comes to these congressional races, there are two networks of super PACs that account for most of the spending. One is Leading the Future. It's funded by OpenAI investors and OpenAI's president, Greg Brockman. And then there's Public First, which is funded in part by OpenAI's big rival, Anthropic, and it's positioned in direct opposition. And Scott, this divide here, it really maps onto the rivalries between these two companies. There are real differences in how they think AI should be built, commercialized, and governed. Mm-hmm. And so we see Leading the Future highlighting risks of regulation to innovation, to the U.S. winning the AI race with China. It's arguing for a national approach versus what it would call a patchwork of state rules. And then Public First is more aligned with Anthropic's more general position, supporting more regulation, including at the state level. It's often taking the opposite side in some of these congressional races.
7: Eric, are there some specific races where this dynamic is playing out?
13: Well, one great example is in New York, the heart of Manhattan, New York's 12th. A lot of famous names in this race. Tomorrow is the Democratic primary there. It's a very wealthy, very blue seat. So the winner is all but certain to be the next representative from the district. And the race has drawn more than $25 million in AI-backed spending, both for and against a candidate named Alex Borges, including from the group Shannon talked about. He's a New York State Assemblyman, former Palantir employee, and he co-sponsored the state's big AI regulation law. He's currently in a dead heat with a man named Micah Lasher, and this is an early test for how these groups do in shaping not just industry rules, but also who will go on to make them.
14: And I think that's a really important point. This is not just about whether Alex Borges wins this particular House seat. I spoke with Michael Beckel at Issue One, which is a bipartisan nonprofit that seeks to reduce the influence of money in politics. Here's what he said.
15: A lot of this spending is also telegraphing a message to other candidates across the country to fall in line with a particular vision, or you might be next.
7: This all makes me wonder what exactly Congress is doing right now when it comes to AI legislation.
13: Well, I talked to a number of folks for this story, and they all had basically the same assessment, which is rare. Here is one, Nicole Alvarez. She's a senior tech policy analyst at the Center for American Progress. It's a progressive advocacy organization, and here's what she told me.
16: The debate has moved beyond whether AI needs governance. Almost everyone in Washington agrees, you know, AI is transformative and requires some kind of policy response. So I think the real fight is what that governance looks like. And it's whether we build durable federal protections or whether we prioritize preventing states from acting.
13: So what they're debating is whether the federal government should do something and whether states should be involved. That mirrors the split between the AI groups that Shannon was talking about earlier. And the policy watchers I interviewed said it's pretty clear big legislation isn't happening this year, though there is some movement today on some kids' safety provisions around AI, but any larger framework would almost certainly come after November's midterm elections. That's when we'll see what impact, if any, the AI election spending will have on Congress. And then we'll watch tens of millions of lobbying spending, too.
7: So given all of that, given the focus on this issue, given the momentum for some sort of legislation, given the money being spent, what are you both watching over the next 6 months on this front?
14: Yeah, I mean, I think we're really seeing here Silicon Valley testing out much more muscularly than we've seen previously just what its money can do in politics. So I'm curious what lessons they take from these primaries into the general elections in the fall and then on into 2028. And then also, Scott, you know, in this story, for this reporting the story, we focused on spending in congressional races. But we're seeing AI and data centers are emerging as an issue in many, many local races. Mm-hmm. So I'm also going to be watching for how those play out and how much industry money some of those really contentious places, how much money that attracts.
13: And for me, there's, of course, a split between Democrats and Republicans. Democrats largely want the federal government to be more involved in regulating AI. They're also generally interested in allowing states to go further if they want to. Republicans are more interested in state preemption, although there are some state rights Republicans who aren't interested in seeing the federal government constrain what states can do either. But the more interesting split to me, Scott, is the fight between more business-minded folks in both parties and lawmakers with a kind of populist, big tech, skeptical vibe. So there's going to be a clash between people from both parties who want to support something that's supposed to be this big economic engine and folks who want to make sure that that engine pulls along more than just a select few tech moguls to a better place.
7: That is NPR's Eric McDaniel and Shannon Bond. Thanks to both of you.
13: Thank you.
14: Thanks.
6: 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Other contributors include the estate of Joan B. Kroc, whose bequest serves as an enduring investment in the future of public radio and seeks to help NPR produce programming that meets the highest standards of public service in journalism and cultural expression.

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1: Utah is a rare red state that has not fully embraced President Trump. 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
4: This is GBH 89.7. I'm Arun Roth. Coming up, a new Justice Department memo has disability law experts and advocates worried about a rollback in services for Americans with disabilities. That's just ahead. In local sports, the Red Sox face the Rockies in Denver tonight. First pitch is at 8:40. Now here's GBH's Dave Epstein with the weather.
5: We've got a few showers and even the rumble of thunder overnight tonight. It won't rain all the time. Temperatures falling back down to the 60s. Tuesday, showers and the thunderstorm, especially the first half of the day. Could be another round of showers the second. Temperatures in the mid-70s. It's also going to be muggy. Wednesday, sunshine, moderately humid, 80 to 85. Thursday, mostly sunny. Temperatures between 82 and 86. For GBH News, I'm Dave Epstein.
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10: 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I'm Scott Detrow.
0: And I'm Juana Summers. Disability rights advocates and legal experts are raising the alarm this week. That is after the Justice Department released a memo that could make it easier for states to institutionalize disabled Americans in spite of decades of civil rights protections. NPR's Corey Turner is here to tell us more. Hi there.
11: Hey, Juana.
0: So, Corey, before we get into this new memo, can you just start by explaining these civil rights protections that are at issue here?
11: Yeah, so federal disability law has for decades been interpreted to include something known as an integration mandate. And what that really means is that when Americans with disabilities need extra help, states are generally required to provide that support at a person's home or in their community. And a 1999 Supreme Court decision in a case known as Olmstead essentially upheld this integration mandate. The alternative to this kind of community-based care is really live-in 24-hour institutional care, which advocates argue can be a kind of segregation. Jennifer Mathis of the Bazelon Center for Mental Health Law told me institutionalization used to be common, but is now treated as a last resort because it can genuinely infringe on people's personal liberty.
12: Who you can see, when you can go out, who you talk to. For so many people who are institutionalized, their life is literally a hallway. I have been on those hallways with people. It is deadening.
0: I mean, Corey, that's just heartbreaking. I wonder if you can walk us through what the new Justice Department memo says.
11: The memo argues, Juana, that yes, federal law prohibits disability discrimination, but that it does not require states to provide services at home or even in the community, and that institutionalization does not have to be the sort of choice of last resort. The memo says the Supreme Court's Olmstead decision, quote, held only that a state cannot institutionalize patients without justification. But what's justified they argue, is open to interpretation. And the memo says states should be allowed to decide for themselves. Though, I need to be clear here, this does not change the federal law itself. Obviously, only Congress can do that.
0: Right. Well, Corey, why would the Trump administration want to do this?
11: The Justice Department did not respond to my request for comment, but I did speak with Devin Kurtz. He's a policy director at a think tank called the Cicero Institute, which has been pushing for these changes. And Kurtz told me the shift over the years toward home and community-based care has really in many places hollowed out states' institutional capacity. And so he says when someone genuinely needs 24-hour secure care in, let's say, a state psychiatric facility, it can sometimes be hard for states to provide that. And a policy change like this, Kurtz hopes, could help states start to rebuild that capacity.
0: And what about those in the disability community? What has the response been there?
11: Oh, it has been swift and loud condemnation, Juana. There is a real fear here about a return to the old days of mass institutionalization before Congress intervened with a handful of powerful federal disability laws. In a statement, the American Association of People with Disabilities said this memo, quote, threatens to drag our nation back to a dark and shameful era of ignorance and cruelty. Another big reason, I should say, the disability community is nervous about this memo is that these home and community-based services are generally paid for by Medicaid. And remember, Republicans made really deep cuts to Medicaid funding just last year. So advocates worry that states will now see this memo as essentially giving them permission to stop providing these community services altogether if they're not actually required.
0: NPR's Corey Turner, thank you.
11: You're welcome.
10: A Democrat running for Congress in Ruby Red, Utah would typically face an uphill battle, but not this election cycle. For the first time in modern history, Utah's congressional map includes a safe Democratic seat. NPR's Sage Miller has the story.
13: Knocking on doors in a middle-class neighborhood right outside Utah's capital of Salt Lake City, Nate Bluen made his pitch to voters.
14: I'm a progressive Democrat endorsed by Bernie Sanders, and very much focused on addressing people's material concerns, you know, thinking about Medicare for all and getting big money out of politics.
13: Right? A Democratic state senator and now candidate for Congress, Bluen gained a reputation for being a firebrand during his time as a state lawmaker. He was a vocal critic of conservative legislation passed by the Republican supermajority.
15: I think people want someone who's going to be able to get folks fired up. And I mean, that's what I've tried to do in the legislature is try to actually present some opposition.
13: Being outspoken backfired on him, though. More than a decade ago, Bluen made lewd and disparaging social media comments about sexual assault victims and members of The Church of Jesus Christ of Latter-day Saints, the prominent religion in Utah. He has since apologized. But Bluen thinks the reporting on his past shows he's on the right track.
15: Someone was scared about the momentum that we were gaining.
13: Bluen is just one of four Democrats vying for this open seat. The newly redrawn district is a result of a mid-decade redistricting process that created a safe Democratic seat. And it's one of the most competitive Democratic primary races Utah has ever seen. The top three candidates range from moderate to progressive to aligning with Democratic socialists. Former Congressman Ben McAdams has the most name recognition. In 2018, he beat a Republican incumbent when he flipped a purple district. He calls himself a pragmatic Democrat.
16: So I'm a candidate who can bring people from across the spectrum and rally them together and win tough elections. I've won tough elections before.
13: During McAdams' one term, he was labeled the most conservative Democrat in the caucus. And some wonder if he's too moderate for the district. McAdams doesn't think so.
16: Democrats aren't going to win this district by appealing only to Democrats. We're going to have to build a bigger coalition.
13: But neither McAdams or Bluen won a majority of Democratic delegates at the party's nominating convention. That victory went to Liban Mohammed.
17: Utah Democrats are willing to take a risk on hope over the certainty of a status quo. Period.
13: Mohammed is 27, the son of Somali immigrants, and gained an enormous amount of momentum after his convention win. He considers himself a progressive, but he has been called a Democratic socialist over his political priorities.
17: I'm focused on the things that are going to help people have a roof over their head after working long hours, to be able to afford their health care, to be able to not have to choose between their paycheck or the well-being of their child.
13: With Bluin and Muhammad on the ballot, there's a good chance the progressive vote will split, handing the victory, and almost certainly the seat, to McAdams. Damon Kahn is a political science professor at Utah State University. He says it's worth noting if the progressives win 50% or more of the combined vote.
18: It would be wise for future candidates to read this as a matter of a majority of the district looking for a more progressive option.
13: Kahn believes this race lays out the choice facing Democrats across the country. Do voters want a party that will stand its ground on policy, even if that policy won't go anywhere quickly? Or a party that aims for collaboration, even if that means compromise? Sage Miller, NPR News, Salt Lake City.

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1: This is GBH 89.7. I'm Arun Roth. Coming up on All Things Considered, obesity drugs like Zepbound and Wegovy can change lives, but people often struggle to get health insurance to cover them. But an insurance denial doesn't have to be the end of the road. Details just ahead.
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1: Still to come on All Things Considered, Massachusetts High Court has cleared the way for a proposal that would get rid of the state's party primaries. And the new open container drinking zones where alcohol can be served have some recovery experts concerned. Those stories coming up right after these headlines.
7: Live from NPR News in Culver City, California, I'm Dwayne Brown. Vice President J.D. Vance has wrapped up high-level talks with Iranian officials to end the war in Switzerland today and is now headed back to Washington. Vance said the talks were positive. NPR's Rob Schmitz tells us Vance says Iran agreed to allow U.N. nuclear inspectors into the country, but that's something Tehran disputes.
8: Vance said Iran has agreed to allow inspectors with the IAEA back into the country, which he called the first step in ending Iran's nuclear weapons program. The two sides also agreed on a framework to make sure that military operations end in Lebanon, where Israel and the Iranian-backed militant group Hezbollah have been fighting. Iran's Foreign Minister Abbas Araghchi said on social media that major progress has been made to end the conflict in Lebanon. The discussions were strained by President Trump's renewal of threats against Iran. Rob Schmitz, NPR News, Berlin.
7: Well, much of Europe is experiencing another heat wave. As Megan Williams reports, areas of France are expected to top 100 degrees this week.
9: Hundreds of schools have closed and emergency services and military units are on wildfire standby. France has also banned public drinking in red alert areas and canceled some outdoor sports events. The heat is driven by Saharan air trapped over Western and Central Europe. Here in Rome, tourists outside the Colosseum wave to the thick air with fans.
10: Mucho calor. El calor se pega a la piel.
9: Too hot. The heat sticks to your skin, said this tourist from Barcelona. Some found relief in ancient Roman underground quarries, where the temperature stays a fresh 64 degrees year-round. For NPR News, I'm Megan Williams in Rome.
7: A mixed bag of trading on Wall Street today as oil prices fell about 3%. The Dow gained 148 points. This is NPR.
1: From the GBH Newsroom, I'm Arun Roth. The Massachusetts Supreme Judicial Court has cleared the way for a November ballot question that would ask voters if they want to get rid of the state's party primaries. The decision rejects a challenge from members of the state's Democratic Party that claimed the measure violates the state constitution. In its decision, the court ruled the proposal does not significantly interfere with the protected right to vote or the rights of people to seek office. The proposal would replace the current system where candidates affiliated with a political party can win their party's primary and advance to the general election. Instead, all candidates would compete in a single all-party primary. The two candidates who secure the most votes in the primary would then proceed to the general election. The World Cup has brought new changes to Boston that include open container drinking zones where alcohol can be served. As GBH's Marilyn Scherer reports, recovery experts say these so-called social consumption districts can have unintended consequences for some people.
11: Jessica Duenas is in recovery and a life coach for the Luckiest Club, an online community for people dealing with substance abuse. Duenas says allowing people to consume alcohol publicly in drinking districts could be a chaotic temptation for people trying to get sober or stay sober.
12: When I work with clients in one-on-one coaching, that is often one of the biggest barriers to their sobriety. It's being right in the middle of spaces where there's alcohol just flowing a lot.
11: Other recovery coaches counter that sobriety means holding yourself accountable for your own actions. Boston Mayor Michelle Wu has opened two areas where people can consume alcoholic beverages outdoors through July 31st. Marilyn Shera, GBH News.
1: Local Cabo Verdeans are rejoicing after their team's 2-2 draw against Uruguay in the World Cup. The tie follows the team's shocking draw against Spain in Cabo Verde's first ever World Cup game last week, and it gives the Blue Sharks a good chance at advancing to the knockout rounds. Frank Baptista Jr. saw the game against Spain and says Cabo Verde advancing would be a momentous occasion.
13: And I can, you know, almost guarantee every Cabo Verdean would be extremely proud and extremely excited and just happy.
1: Cabo Verde will play its next game Friday against Saudi Arabia. Showers and scattered storms overnight, lows in the 60s, expecting a cloudy day with showers and thunderstorms tomorrow, high around 71. Right now it is 70 degrees in Boston.
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15: It's All Things Considered from NPR News. I'm Scott Detrow.
16: And I'm Juana Summers. Obesity drugs like Zepbound and Wegovy can change lives, but they aren't always covered by people's health insurance. But an initial no from insurance doesn't have to stick. NPR Pharmaceuticals correspondent Sydney Lupkin is here to talk about how to navigate these situations at our latest installment of Healthcare Helpline. Hi there.
17: Hi, Juana.
16: So, Sydney, to start, you talked to a patient who had their obesity drug coverage yanked.
17: That's right. Deb Finley is 50. She lives in Lodi, California. She watched what she ate. She exercised. And even though she was doing everything she was supposed to do, she wasn't losing weight. She talked to her doctor.
18: And I said, look, I'm at 223 pounds. I feel like I'm hitting this wall. I don't know what else I can do. I need help.
17: He suggested Zepbound, a GLP-1 drug for obesity. Finley says it wasn't a miracle. She still had to put in a lot of work to get healthy, but the drug made that work easier. Her sleep apnea went from 57 episodes per hour to half an episode on average. She lost weight. Then her insurance plan dropped coverage for Zepbound.
18: They started sending out notices to all the patients, all the insureds through the state. And they said, look, we're pulling this medication. We're giving you 90 days notice to figure out which one to do, and good luck.
16: I mean, I have to say, that sounds incredibly stressful. How common is that?
17: It's pretty common. From 2025 to 2026, 12 million people were on plans that dropped coverage for Zepbound, and 12 million had plans that dropped Wegovy. That's according to research by GoodRx, which is a website that helps patients find discounts on prescription drugs. And that's because the drugs are expensive for health plans and the employers who pay for them.
16: I mean, that is a lot of people, Sydney. What can you do about it if this is something that happens to you?
17: So the first thing that you can do is read the fine print on your coverage. For Finley, Zepbound wasn't covered for obesity, but if she got a prior authorization from her doctor, it could be covered for her obstructive sleep apnea, which she had. These drugs are often also covered for patients with heart issues and, of course, type 2 diabetes. Finley did some sleuthing and figured out that some paperwork didn't go through showing she had sleep apnea. She got it and then appealed.
16: Okay, so then did Finley eventually get the medication she needed?
17: So not yet. She's still working through the appeals process. When I spoke to physicians and patient advocates about this, they said you might have to appeal more than once. It's a good idea to keep good records of drugs and nutrition programs that you've tried so that if your policy requires step therapy, for instance, where you have to try and fail on other products, you can prove you've already done that. And while sometimes you have to do all the legwork yourself, doctor's offices often are willing and able to help.
16: I have to say, every time I'm online, I see all of these ads for affordable weight loss drugs. What should people know about those?
17: Yeah, you probably saw ads online for off-brand obesity drugs.
16: Yeah.
17: Those are compounded products. That is, they're made by a pharmacist instead of a drug company. They're not a generic, not FDA approved. So you need to be careful with those. It can be hard to tell the difference between a bad actor and someone following safety and quality rules. It's best to check the pharmacy's license and do as much homework as you can. If you're not comfortable, don't buy it. You can also

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1: If anywhere in the West right now, chances are your algorithm is sending you a lot of videos like this.
2: Hey kids, this is what you call a dumpster fire.
3: Yeah, we agree, Smokey. The Trump administration's plan to dismantle the Forest Service, well, that's about as popular as burn a bunch of rubber tires.
1: And on Instagram, a Smokey Bear parody and a Montana conservationist named Lan Tawney rip on Trump's controversial reorganization of the Forest Service, which comes as the agency lost almost 6,000 staff in the last year.
3: And it couldn't come at a worse time. This is the start of what looks like to be another record year for wildfires in this country.
1: The chief of the U.S. Forest Service, Tom Schultz, is quick to call commentary like this hyperbolic. I spoke with him at the agency's soon-to-be former headquarters in Washington, D.C. It's moving to Utah as part of the reorg. The Trump administration says it wants to put the agency closer to the actual forests it manages.
4: We do not intend to degrade our ability to fight fire this summer at all.
1: Schultz is also quick to point out that the Forest Service is actually ahead of its hiring goals. More than 11,500 seasonal wildland firefighters are now on the job. Everyone, Schultz included, is on edge with the West being so scary dry.
4: I think the conditions we have are alarming, but what I would like to make sure that your listeners understand is that the Forest Service will be prepared for this season. We're ahead of where we have been the last couple of years in terms of our hiring process.
1: Schultz credits these solid numbers to recent pay raises for wildland firefighters, and he says most of the reorg won't happen until after the summer fire season. But the chief acknowledges morale is still a huge issue in his agency, especially among permanent staff. Working in fire is getting more dangerous, and the fires and smoke getting worse due to climate change and overgrown forests. And experienced veterans have been lost to layoffs or buyouts. Many of these staffers hold or held what are called red cards, meaning they're also trained and ready to mobilize to major fires.
5: These decisions are not without consequence.
1: Dave Upthegrove is Washington State's elected public lands commissioner.
5: These layoffs at the federal level are presenting risk as to our ability to respond to major wildfires.
1: Upthegrove, a Democrat, is worried that the downsizing of the Forest Service will lead to a shortage of elite incident command teams that his state relies on.
5: So if we have a bad year for fire throughout the United States, it could mean a shortage of these federal teams, and so we are preparing contingency plans.
1: But there were similar anxieties going into last summer, which ended up being a relatively quiet season, partly just due to luck. No one's counting on that happening this summer, and because the wildfire crisis in the West just keeps getting worse, for years there have actually been bipartisan calls to reorganize and modernize the U.S. Forest Service. Heath Heikkila is with a timber industry group called the American Forest Resource Council.
6: We in the West are seeing the catastrophic impacts of a forest health and wildfire crisis, and what we've been doing the last number of decades just doesn't really feel like it's been working at the Forest Service.
1: Heikkila hopes the reorg will have an unintended effect, that of ramping up pressure to restore years of cuts to Forest Service funding that have spanned multiple administrations and jobs, from everything to timber harvest planners to wildfire prevention staff. Kirk Sigler, NPR News, Boise.

0: Tomorrow on the show, there's a unique wedding tradition in Philadelphia with more than a century of history behind it, the South Philly Serenade, where a groom serenades his bride-to-be in front of her parents' home.
1: I could tell that he was nervous, but then he kind of got comfortable because he stopped looking at me.
2: Honestly, as soon as DJ Johnny Luch handed me the mic, I was like, all right, like, this is cool.
0: These are huge parties, sometimes bigger than the wedding itself. We will follow one couple serenade tomorrow on All Things Considered.
3: 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My Unsung Hero tells the stories of people whose kindness left a lasting impression on someone else. Today's story comes from Stephen Parker. When Stephen was a teenager, he developed a romantic attachment to his best friend.

0: The two men were inseparable, but never labeled themselves as gay. After they graduated from high school, Stephen went to college in Minnesota, and his friend moved to California. Their romance faded, which left Stephen heartbroken and bereft.
1: I was really lost in grief. And in retrospect, I recognized that I was seriously depressed. And at some point during the first year of school, I sat up all night to write a paper. And in order to prepare for that, I made myself a giant pot of coffee, drank the whole thing, gave myself an incredible panic attack. And in the midst of that panic attack, all this grief and depression came up. And there was a housemate in the house where I lived. I knocked on his door. We had been pretty friendly. And he ended up sitting with me through the night as I told the whole story of that relationship from start to finish. In retrospect, I know that Bob, my housemate, was a gay man. So when Bob was listening to me, he showed enormous restraint. He didn't ask me, "Have you ever thought you might be gay?" Because I couldn't hear that at the time. It would have been too much. It might even have pushed me into being suicidal. He just listened with an open heart through that whole night. And the crisis passed. Somewhat later on, Bob lost his funding in the theater arts department at the university, and he made his living by collecting flat stones from the shore of Lake Superior, and he would paint stuff on them and sell them as a craft. He made one of those for me before he left, and it has a picture of a drum and just the phrase, "To a different drummer." It was a wonderful message for me to really understand later in my life that he knew what was going on all along. And the fact that he exercised such careful restraint seemed to me to be so loving and so respectful at a time when I couldn't have heard him ask me whether he thought I was gay. Thank you so much, Bob. And if you should happen to hear this, it kind of saved my life that night. It was wonderful, and I'm so grateful.
0: Stephen Parker lives in Minneapolis and is a retired psychotherapist. You can find more stories of unsung heroes and learn how to submit your own at hiddenbrain.org.
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2: 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I'm Arun Roth. Coming up, for the bicentennial in 1976, the Environmental Protection Agency buried a time capsule with a promise to open it this year. It's a promise the agency may not fulfill. That's just ahead. In local sports, the Red Sox face the Rockies in Denver tonight. First pitch is at 8:40. Now here's GBH's Dave Epstein with the weather.
3: We've got a few showers and maybe even the rumble of thunder overnight tonight. It will not rain all the time. Temperatures falling back down to the low 60s. Tomorrow, showers and the thunderstorm, especially the first part of the day. Temperatures will be in the 70s. Another round of showers could impact the game down at Gillette tomorrow. On Wednesday, mostly sunny, temperatures 80 to 85. Thursday, also sunny and warm. For GBH News, I'm Dave Epstein.
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5: 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Frontline investigates how lax laws leave the for-profit adoption industry ripe for abuse and how so-called baby brokers have targeted pregnant women and families looking to adopt. 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
6: From NPR News, this is All Things Considered. I'm Juana Summers.
0: And I'm Scott Detrow. There are a few new rules premiering this World Cup, and one of them has been causing a lot of controversy. This is the hydration breaks. Soccer games are typically 90 or so minutes with a halftime, but now, for the first time ever, soccer's ruling body, FIFA, has been implementing two hydration breaks regardless of the temperature. FIFA says it's to protect players from the heat, but a lot of fans say it is a money-making scheme. And NPR's Jasmine Garst reports.
7: Okay, let me paint you a picture. You're watching a World Cup match. Things are heating up. Your team is looking unstoppable. You can just smell the goal. You're yelling very bad things at the TV screen. And then suddenly, the ref calls for a stop. It's time to hydrate. FIFA's new mandatory 3-minute hydration breaks happen around the 22nd minute mark and the 67th minute of the game. And FIFA says it's to counter the summer heat. Dr. Gregory Warriors, the head orthopedist for Northeastern University, says cramping due to dehydration is very common in these games, but there are other bigger concerns.
8: What you really want is to make sure no players are having heat stroke and heat exhaustion and different things that can be really deadly.
7: Warriors says players already take advantage of someone's injury or a foul to run to the sidelines and grab a gulp. So why not make it official and standardize it across all games, regardless of temperature? And after a recent noon match in Seattle, USA coach Mauricio Pochettino agreed.
9: It was tough to play for the player. I think it's necessary today. It's an open stadium, 12 o'clock in summer. It was good to have the water break to help.
7: But in Toronto, during the recent Ghana-Panama match, it was in the 60s and raining. And that led to many fans calling foul, especially because those breaks have become really lucrative spots for TV broadcasters. Riyath Al-Samari, chief sports writer for the Daily Mail, calls it, quote, a disgrace.
10: Certainly the cynic in me would look at that and say that this is purely a commercial device from an organization which has monetized almost every other aspect of football and at the cost of the actual game itself.
7: Unless you're paying for Telemundo's stream, which runs commentary during hydration breaks, you're watching ads. And according to the Wall Street Journal, a platform like Fox could make over $250 million in ad revenue from all the World Cup hydration breaks. It's not just that fans suspect this is a shameless money grab. In Queens, New York, in a neighborhood known as Little Columbia, the bars are pretty packed. Fans are watching the game against Uzbekistan. Columbia's team has been pressuring for another goal. It's coming. And then there's a hydration break, during which I catch up with superfan Carlos Meneses.
11: Eso es parar la emoción del juego. Eso es ilógico.
7: This is illogical, he says. Our players are trained to play at high altitudes and in the heat. This halts the excitement of the game. And this is the deeper fear soccer fans against hydration breaks have. That it's changing the very identity, the rhythm of the game. Any soccer fan will tell you, it's 90 minutes of agony and ecstasy in which you gotta think fast. And cynics say hydration breaks make the whole thing look suspiciously like it has four quarters, like the NFL, the NBA. Look, it is what it is, Meneses says, heading back to the game. Whether you're for or against it, at least in this cup, hydration breaks are here to stay. Jasmine Garst, NPR News, New York.

0: 50 years ago, for the bicentennial, the U.S. Environmental Protection Agency buried a time capsule at the Kennedy Space Center in Florida. It promised to open the capsule in 2026. Zachary Turner from member station WFAE has more on the mysterious Project FutureSpect and what might lie inside.
1: Andrew Vardalos opens a manila folder, spreading out documents all tagged with a single name, Project FutureSpect.
2: My mother attended an event at Kennedy Space Center in 1976, and while she was there, she visited a geodesic dome controlled by the EPA and received a card that she's held onto for the last 50 years.
1: Vardalos lives near Charlotte, North Carolina, about 2 hours from his mother, Dana Lewis, who's in Raleigh. The Environmental Protection Agency gave her the card in exchange for writing a prediction about what the environment would be like in 50 years.
3: It says Project FutureSpect, 1976 to 2026, important, and there's an exclamation point. Save this card. I do what I'm told, obviously.
1: In 1976, Lewis went to the Kennedy Space Center's Third Century America Expo in Florida. 15 white dome tents dotted the grounds of the Kennedy Space Center, built to show visions of futuristic lifestyles during the next century. Inside the domes, government departments and agencies attempted to dazzle the public with the latest technological advancements, like text art.
3: I do remember I have a photo that was taken from a computer. It printed out my picture with symbols. And so up close, it just looks like a bunch of symbols. But as you pull it back, it's a picture of me.
1: These government agencies wanted to capture the public's imagination. And it was a time when concerns about the environment were different. Widespread lead pollution, DDT killing birds, and global cooling were some of the major issues of the day. Vardalos dug up old articles from the time that described Project FutureSpect.
2: What's actually included in this time capsule, which actually ends up being just a big metal barrel with spray-painted Project FutureSpect on the front, is items related to the environment at the time, soil samples or pollution samples from 1976, but also each of the participants who got an artifact number card got to write their own predictions for the future.
1: His mother says she doesn't remember writing anything. It was only through Vardalos's research that they learned what his mother had given in exchange for that card.
2: I would love for my mother to get the prediction back, what she wrote 50 years ago, so that her holding onto this card this whole time ends up being worth it.
1: But for Lewis, the value of the card had nothing to do with whatever's buried under the Kennedy Space Center.
3: I was one of four kids, and I was the youngest. So there wasn't a whole lot left when it came down to me. You know what I mean? So it was like, hey, I got something special that's just mine, and I'm holding onto this. And I really did. For 50 years, I held onto that thing.
1: It's not clear whether the EPA will dig up the time capsule this year. The agency declined to comment on any plans. For NPR News, I'm Zachary Turner in Charlotte, North Carolina.

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6: The U.S. and Iran have concluded the first round of high-level negotiations to end the war, with Vice President J.D. Vance sounding optimistic.
7: The final deal is the house. We set the foundation. We haven't built the house, but we've laid a successful foundation to get to a good place for the American people.
6: This is GBH's All Things Considered. With Juana Summers and Scott Detrow, I'm Arun Roth. It's Monday, June 22nd. Coming up, more on what the U.S. and Iran have agreed to so far. And Colombia wakes up to a sharp political turn as a right-wing victory redraws the country's path. And local Cabo Verdeans celebrate their national soccer team's success in the World Cup.
8: It's hard to put in words sometimes, you know, the feeling of excitement, proud.
6: Those stories and all the day's news coming up right after these headlines.
9: Live from NPR News in Washington, I'm Ryland Barton. President Trump says the U.S. made progress on efforts to keep the Strait of Hormuz open during talks with Iranian officials today.
10: As long as they respect us, we're not going to have any trouble. We have total control of the strait.
11: So the mechanism...
10: You know, we have a Navy that had a blockade. I think the blockade was more impactful than dropping bombs, if you want to know the truth. It was like I said, they call it the steel wall. Nobody got through. Not one ship got through, able to go to Iran. They got through if we wanted them to go through, and we could set that up again.
9: The interim agreement to end the war was supposed to reopen the channel. Dozens of ships passed through it over the weekend, but the main route is still closed. Vice President J.D. Vance returned to Washington today after negotiations in Switzerland. Vance says Iran agreed to allow in UN nuclear inspectors, but a spokesperson for Iran's foreign ministry told a state news agency that Iran has made no new commitments for inspections. The Supreme Court has further weakened the Voting Rights Act in 7 states. NPR's Hansilo Wong reports the order comes out of a case about protections for disabled voters and voters who are unable to read or write.
12: The Supreme Court is leaving in place a lower court ruling that strikes down a key tool for protecting voters with a disability or an inability to read or write. That ruling applies to Arkansas, Iowa, Minnesota, Missouri, Nebraska, North Dakota, and South Dakota. Across the country, lawsuits by voters and advocacy groups have been the main way of enforcing the Voting Rights Act's protections for voters with a disability or inability to read or write. But last year, a ruling by a federal appeals panel agreed with a novel argument by Republican state officials in Arkansas that only the U.S. Attorney General has the right to sue to enforce that protection. The Supreme Court has now refused to review the panel's ruling. The move comes about 2 months after the Supreme Court's conservative supermajority weakened the Voting Rights Act's protections against racial discrimination and redistricting. On Zila Wang, NPR News, Washington.
9: A federal judge has blocked an attempt by the Trump administration to subpoena Minnesota Democratic Governor Tim Walz and other state officials, calling it an effort to harass and retaliate against them. The administration wanted to investigate whether Walz and other officials obstructed or impeded law enforcement during Trump's immigration crackdown in the Twin Cities. Longtime Federal Reserve Chairman Alan Greenspan died this morning at the age of 100. NPR's Scott Horsley has more.
11: Former colleagues say Greenspan brought rigorous analytical discipline to monetary policymaking and helped establish the credibility that remains one of the Federal Reserve's most important assets. Greenspan was an acolyte of the libertarian Ayn Rand and a reluctant regulator who believed bankers' self-interest would prevent them from excessive risk. He acknowledged the shortcomings of that hands-off approach only after risky behavior produced the Great Financial Crisis 2 years after he left the Fed in 2006. Scott Horsley, NPR News, Washington.
9: U.S. stocks closed mixed today after oil prices eased. This is NPR News.
6: From the GBH newsroom, I'm Arun Roth. The Massachusetts Supreme Judicial Court has struck down a challenge to a November ballot question that would ask voters if they want to get rid of the state's party primaries. Jesse Littlewood is campaign manager for the group behind the proposal, the Coalition for Healthy Democracy.
13: We were pleased to hear today that the Massachusetts Supreme Judicial Court issued a ruling that clears the path for Massachusetts voters to be the ones in November to decide whether their elections are run by party insiders or by the people.
6: If passed, the proposal would replace the current system where candidates affiliated with a political party can win their party's primary and advance to the general election. Instead, all candidates would compete in a single all-party primary. The two candidates with the most votes would then proceed to the general election. Wildlife conservationists are calling on state lawmakers to pass a bill that would ban the harvesting of horseshoe crabs by 2029. For decades, the biomedical industry has used the blue blood of horseshoe crabs to ensure that new drugs are safe for humans. The process involves harvesting the blood of more than 200,000 crabs a year. Naturalist Cy Montgomery tells GBH's Boston Public Radio most of the crabs end up dying.
14: They're disappearing from even your local beaches. They used to be all over beaches in Ipswich and Shipyard Beach in Duxbury, and now you've just never even seen them anymore.
6: Some biomedical companies have already phased out using the crab's blood and instead rely on a synthetic alternative. Local Cabo Verdeans say they are thrilled with their national soccer team's success in the World Cup. Cabo Verde has a chance of making the tournament's knockout rounds after holding Uruguay to a 2-2 draw yesterday. Frank Baptista Jr. is a local fan who was in Atlanta to watch the Blue Sharks' historic draw against Spain last week. He says the Uruguay draw is another exciting moment.
15: For a nation like Cape Verde, first time in the World Cup, to not lose a game yet, to draw against two tough opponents, it's hard to put in words sometimes. The feeling of excitement, proud.
6: Cabo Verde plays its final group stage match on Friday against Saudi Arabia. Showers and scattered storms overnight, lows in the 60s, cloudy with showers and thunderstorms tomorrow with a high around 71. Right now it is 67 degrees in Boston.
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17: 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I'm Juana Summers.
0: And I'm Scott Detrow. Vice President J.D. Vance says Iran has agreed to allow UN nuclear inspectors back into the country.
7: That is a major milestone for the American people and the first step in permanently denuclearizing or permanently ending a nuclear weapons program in Iran.
0: Iran's foreign ministry spokesperson told Iran state media that their interaction with the International Atomic Energy Agency will continue as usual and in accordance with Iranian law. Vice President Vance made the announcement from Switzerland after the first day of nuclear talks. NPR White House correspondent Franco Ordonez just returned from Switzerland and joins us from the White House. Hi, Franco.
18: Hey, Scott.
0: What more can you tell us about this first round of talks?
18: Yeah, Vice President Vance was joined by Trump's chief negotiator, Steve Witkoff, and son-in-law, Jared Kushner, for that first day of high-level talks. Now, Vance has obviously been at center stage for the high-stakes negotiations, and he spoke very positively about the progress they're making. He said the two sides also established established a framework to reopen the Strait of Hormuz, including demining the waterway. They also created a mechanism to help maintain the ceasefire in Lebanon, including a line of communication to basically contain any incidents and prevent things from escalating.
7: We laid a very good foundation for a successful final deal. The final deal is the house. We set the foundation. We haven't built the house, but we've laid a successful foundation to get to a good place for the American people.
18: Now, that deconfliction line is particularly key considering how unpredictable fighting has been between Israel and Iran-backed Hezbollah fighters in Lebanon. You know, there are a lot of concerns that Israel could play a spoiler role in this deal if it can't hold off in attacking Lebanon.
0: UN inspectors, of course, feels quite familiar. How significant is it that they're likely returning to Iran?
18: Yeah, I mean, the potential for this happening is a big deal. I mean, one of the challenges has been that no one, or at least no one in the international community, has had, you know, basically a good grasp of Iran's nuclear activity. Vance says they're having active conversations with inspectors from the UN's International Atomic Energy Agency. And as you say, what's particularly interesting is that these same UN inspectors were a big part of President Obama's nuclear deal with Iran, the one that Trump ended and continues to criticize as weak.
0: Yeah. These agreements, though, do feel like they're worth pointing out, though, especially considering that over the weekend, President Trump was again threatening more strikes.
18: Yeah, the Iranians threatened to pull out of the talks after Trump threatened those strikes. And it shows that just how delicate these talks are going to be moving forward. I mean, there's still some very challenging issues that need to be resolved. So I expect some more touch and go moments.
0: One other thing that I think kind of harkens back to that deal that Trump has long criticized, and this is this proposal to release billions of Iranian frozen assets contingent on their cooperation. What did the vice president say about that?
18: Yeah, he said there was a plan proposed that if Iran was permitted to access those funds, that the U.S. and Qatar would oversee how the money is spent. Vance actually credited Jared Kushner with coming up with the scenario where the money would go to buy American goods, including soy, wheat, and corn, though it's not really clear Iran has any need for those products. And Vance did not give any details, and it also just seems tough to enforce.
0: That is NPR White House correspondent Franco Ordonez just off the plane. Thank you so much.
18: Thank you, Scott.
17: In Colombia, a far-right political outsider endorsed by President Trump has won a narrow victory in the country's presidential runoff election. Reporter John Otis has more.
19: Abelardo de la Estrella, a criminal defense lawyer who has never before held political office, won a razor-thin victory last night, setting off celebrations in many Colombian cities. According to Colombia's National Electoral Council, de la Estrella topped Iván Cepeda, a left-wing senator and protege of outgoing President Gustavo Petro, by about one percentage point. De la Estrella has promised a sharp turn to the right after 4 years of left-wing rule under Petro. Amid a surge in crime and guerrilla violence, de la Estrella says he will end peace talks with rebels, launch a military offensive, and build 10 mega-prisons.
20: Comienza una misión histórica.
19: In his victory speech, from behind a bulletproof glass shield, de la Estrella said, "We are beginning a historic mission to recuperate our security." He added, "I will be a president who understands that there is no freedom without security, no democracy without authority." De la Estrella's victory reflects a broader shift across Central and South America, where right-wing presidents now govern much of the region. And unlike the left-wing Petro, who clashed with President Trump and had his U.S. visa canceled, de la Estrella promises close ties to Washington.
21: President Trump has already congratulated the candidate, and last night he invited the president-elect to come up to Washington.
19: That's Carolina Barco, a former Colombian foreign minister. She said the two sides can cooperate on security, migration, trade, and Venezuela, Colombia's next-door neighbor. Rather than a problem, many Colombians viewed de la Estrella's lack of political experience as a plus.
22: Petro fue concejal.
19: Oscar Mejia, who voted for de la Estrella, points out that outgoing President Petro previously served as a city councilman, mayor, and senator, but called his government a big disappointment. You don't need political experience to be president, he says. Critics claim de la Estrella has an authoritarian streak. They compare him to Nayib Bukele. He's the president of El Salvador, who has violated democratic norms and put more than 2% of that country's adult population behind bars in a sweeping crackdown on gangs. Still, Bogota political analyst Sandra Borda says de la Espriella might prove to be more moderate.
1: If you are Abelardo and you get the support of the private sector and the Colombian elites, you're not going to have a lot of need from, you know, authoritarian sort of measures.
19: Indeed, following his narrow victory, de la Espriella was already toning down his radical rhetoric and reaching out to the losing side. Even if you didn't vote for me, your rights will be respected, he said. You will never have to be afraid of thinking differently. My aim is to win your trust. For NPR News, I'm John Otis in Bogota, Colombia.
0: Every year, the government recruits some of the brightest experts and advocates in their fields to work in a largely volunteer program advising federal agencies on science and research. But the Trump administration has dismissed hundreds of these experts from their committees. NPR's Katie Riddle looked closely at the science that has been lost on one urgent issue.
3: A turning point for Nisha McCray was her 30th birthday. She had COVID, and that day she realized she wasn't recovering nearly as fast as other people.
4: On my birthday, it dawned on me when I woke up and couldn't breathe for the fifth week in a row. This is a signal. This is going to be with me for a little bit longer.
3: That was 6 years ago. She's still suffering now from long COVID, fatigue, heart palpitations, shortness of breath. She's one of 14 people, doctors, patients, other experts and advocates, who agreed to work together on a committee to think about how best to treat long COVID. But before this federal advisory committee even got going, she got this letter from the Department of Health and Human Services, or HHS.
4: Thank you for your service as a member of the Advisory Committee on Long COVID, or ACLC. I am writing to inform you that your appointment to the ACLC is being terminated, effective immediately.
3: By some estimates, there are more than 18 million people in the U.S. with long COVID. These numbers run a few years behind. There could be even more people now battling the disease. Researchers say the condition now represents one of the nation's most significant chronic health challenges, affecting the heart, lungs, brain, and nervous system. Among other costs, this adds up to billions of dollars in lost earnings. McCray says as a patient, she sees firsthand how urgently more research is needed into this subject.
4: I could have a great 3 months where I'm operating at 60, 70% of my baseline with my medications and treatment plan from my providers. And then all of a sudden, there can be a day that I overexert myself because of chronic fatigue, and I am out for a week.
3: She says many providers that she's seen just don't understand long COVID. Alexandra Yance was also on that advisory committee. She's a pediatrician at George Washington University. She says she and other doctors are desperate for more tools to treat this disease.
23: We need new therapeutics. We don't really have anything that is truly disease modifying in terms of regulating kind of the immune dysregulation that we see.
3: Researchers don't know exactly how many kids in the U.S. have had long COVID. Yant says some estimates put it in the millions.
23: Potentially 6 million kids. In context, that's more than asthma.
3: She's one of a few pediatricians in the U.S. who specialize in this disease. Kids come from all over the country to see her. Even for experts like her, she says there's many patients for whom she just doesn't have answers.
23: It's so horrible. It's so frustrating.
3: Some of her patients are relatively functional. Others have things like chronic fatigue, shortness of breath, and nervous system disorders that are debilitating.
23: I have one patient that can't even talk to a friend on the phone for more than a minute.
3: Representatives from HHS did not respond to a request for comment on this story. The federal government said in an executive order that the reason they terminated this and other committees was to minimize government waste. But experts say that this kind of challenging healthcare issue is exactly the sort of thing these committees are designed to address. COVID is still a newcomer in the world of infectious disease.
24: Because we don't know a lot about it, you probably want to have a number of different experts involved. You know, musculoskeletal, neurologists, infectious disease people, occupational medicine.
3: Michael Abrams wrote a report on these terminated committees. He works for an advocacy group called Public Citizen. He says the system of federal advisory committees has been working well for decades.
24: Being really a way for us to harness the best and brightest volunteers at the highest level for some of the most important questions.
3: Across federal agencies, more than 100 of these advisory committees have been terminated. The administration has not said if or when many of them, including the Long COVID Committee, will return. Katie Riddle, NPR News.
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6: 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I'm Arun Roth. Coming up on All Things Considered, religious liberty was one of the founding pursuits of America. Rhode Island was founded on the idea that the intermingling of religion and government damages both church and state. That story just ahead. In local sports, the Red Sox face the Rockies in Denver tonight. First pitch is at 8:40. Now here's GBH's Dave Epstein with the weather.
0: We'll see showers and possibly a thunderstorm overnight tonight. Temperatures down approaching 60. Tomorrow, showers and maybe a thunderstorm all day long, mostly before 5 or 6 o'clock. Temperatures in the mid-70s. We clear out for Wednesday, low 80s. For GBH News, I'm Dave Epstein.
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2: And I'm Juana Summers. To mark this country's 250th anniversary, we're bringing you stories that illustrate American life, liberty, and the pursuit of happiness. It's a series we're calling America in Pursuit. Today, NPR religion correspondent Jason DeRose takes us to Rhode Island, where the American understanding of religious liberty has its origins.
3: At the First Baptist Church in America, in Providence, Rhode Island, the congregation has been gathering to sing and pray for nearly 400 years. On a recent Sunday, Kiana Moore Folgo helped lead worship.
4: Good morning, church.
5: Good morning.
3: The congregation regularly remembers the contributions their founder made to the American experiment.
4: Roger Williams gathered the First Baptist Church in America in 1638. On the bedrock of religious liberty and its principle of soul freedom and the separation of church and state.
3: Soul freedom, the idea that everyone has the right to approach the divine however they'd like.
6: Roger Williams was a refugee from England to begin with.
3: That's First Baptist member J. Stanley Lemons, who's also a professor emeritus of American history at Rhode Island College. Williams fled England because Puritans, like himself, were being persecuted by the government and the Anglican Church. He settled in Massachusetts, where he could practice his faith freely until his religious ideas evolved. He was starting to question his Puritan beliefs.
6: He soon got in trouble there and was eventually, in 1635, convicted of sedition and heresy and was going to be shipped back to England, where he probably would have been thrown into a dungeon.
3: Lemon says the same problem he faced in England, Williams faced in Massachusetts. The Bay Colony was a theocracy, so Williams fled to what is now Rhode Island.
6: Well, his heresy is partly his attack upon the right of the state and the church to be intermingled. His notion was, when the state gets involved in religion, you corrupt religion.
7: Roger's idea was, you don't want the government to besmirch the church, whereas, of course, Jefferson believed you won't want the church to besmirch the government.
3: That's congregation member and Rhode Island College history professor emerita Joanne Schneider. First Baptist is filled with artifacts from colonial America, cannonballs, spittoons. She points to one tarnished item locked behind glass.
7: The teapot on top was donated by Roger Williams' granddaughter, and now she claimed it was Roger's teapot.
3: But Schneider says more interesting than these objects are Williams' ideas, far ahead of his time.
7: So Roger wrote this pamphlet that said Jews are children of God and they should be allowed the full rights and privileges. Well, that document became the reason why Rhode Island today houses the oldest standing synagogue in North America.
3: That house of worship, Touro Synagogue, is about an hour south of Providence in Newport, Rhode Island. Helping lead morning prayers here is retired dermatologist James Herstoff. He unlocks the ark and draws back the curtain, revealing the congregation's Torahs, each of which is decorated with an ornamental shield.
8: This breastplate with the stones on it, one precious piece of stone representative of each of the original 12 tribes. This was my favorite breastplate, personally.
3: Now in his 80s, Herstoff has been worshiping at Touro Synagogue his entire life. He points to a chair near the side wall.
8: My earliest memories are as a little child, the night before Yom Kippur at the services with my father. That's where his seat was. And curling up there and occasionally maybe falling asleep. I had to be about 5 or 6 years old then.
3: In his long experience as a Jew in America, he values the contributions Rhode Island has made to the idea of religious liberty especially now.
8: Unfortunately, there are concerns with the increase in anti-Semitism in this country, around the world for that matter. And it is always, of course, on one's mind and how to guard against them or prepare for them.
3: Herstoff says this value of religious liberty is sometimes misunderstood.
8: More than just being tolerant of other people, it's respecting them.
9: Do you get the sense that there isn't much respect these days in America?
8: I think that that is a major problem in the country.
3: But not a new one. Longtime congregation member Aaron Israel Ginsburg regularly gives tours of his synagogue and points out that in 1790, Jewish leaders here in Newport sent a letter to President George Washington asking if their community would be okay in this new country. Here's Ginsburg reading from that letter.
10: Behold a government erected by the majesty of the people, a government which gives to bigotry no sanction, to persecution no assistance. That's the most famous phrase.
3: And Ginsburg says Washington's reply went beyond tolerance.
10: It is now no more that toleration is spoken of, as it is by the indulgence of one class of people that another enjoyed the exercise of their inherent natural rights.
11: Toleration is when the government grants a privilege. It could be taken away.
3: Religion scholar Jerome Kapolsky is author of the book American Heretics, Religious Adversaries of Liberal Order.
11: Religious liberty, on the other hand, is an innate right, and it's irrevocable. It's an inalienable right. The political theory is that governments are instituted by human beings to protect natural rights. Right? That is the fundamental purpose of government.
3: Kapolsky says that while it would take many years before Jews were fully incorporated into American public life, this letter to the Toro Synagogue was groundbreaking.
11: Washington is writing to this community and saying, you guys are completely part of this political project of the United States.
12: Just watch your step.
3: Back in Providence at the First Baptist Church in America, Senior Minister Jamie Washam is taking me up steep stairs to the pulpit.
12: There's a lot of steps going up, and there's even more going down.
3: Washam is the 37th settled minister here. Roger Williams was the first. In the pulpit, she stands high above the sanctuary.
12: I feel as though sometimes I can look out into the pews and see this palimpsest of who has sat here over the years and who has prayed here, and I feel like it's sort of soaked in to the wood and have left this place better than they found it.
3: I asked her to reflect on Roger Williams at this moment, when America seems to be growing less tolerant. She points to a passage from the letter of 1 John in the New Testament.
12: The people who say they love God but hate their brother or sister are liars, because how can you love the God you cannot see if you will not love the brother or sister that you can see?
3: An invitation, she says, to care for neighbors through service and respect.
12: Jesus would say, love God and love the one right in front of you. And Roger Williams would insist that forced worship stinks in God's nostrils.
3: Because religious liberty, Washam says, makes possible abundant life and the pursuit of happiness. Jason DeRose, NPR News, Providence.

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2: 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I'm Arun Roth. Last week on the Joy Beat, some Massachusetts kids got the chance to watch a World Cup game in person thanks to a major ticket giveaway. 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
3: The news and reporting you hear on GBH is made possible by the listeners who trust the GBH newsroom to deliver fact-based news and information every day. 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
7: In Los Angeles, I'm Kai Rizdal. It is Monday today, 22 June. Good as it always is to have you along, everybody. There is a lot going on out there right now. Politics, of course, and always. Foreign affairs and national security, definitely. But as we say around these parts, do not sleep on the economy. So we won't. Austin Goolsbee is the president of the Federal Reserve Bank of Chicago. Austin, welcome back to the program. Always good to have you on.
8: Kai, thank you for having me back.
7: Let's start where we left off last time, which was October-ish of last year. Your general through line was that inflation was your big concern, the labor market maybe not so much. I guess I wonder if your thinking has changed at all.
8: Hasn't changed that much. I ended up, as you know, dissenting at the last meeting of the year on those same grounds, that I wanted to get some more information to make me feel better about inflation before front-loading too many rate cuts. I don't regret that dissent. I think we've continued to have a pretty stable labor market, and we've continued to be dealing with, and it's not a surprise to anybody, you look at the window of your car or go to the grocery store, we've been dealing with an inflation problem that's well above the target and has been going the wrong way.
7: So let's talk about it going the wrong way, to sort of paraphrase what happened at Chairman Warsh's press conference. You know, the number to the left of the decimal here is four. And I guess I wonder, with inflation going the wrong way and economic growth going the other way, right? GDP is at 1.6% in the first quarter. Stagflation on your mind? You said it in an interview the other day.
8: Stagflation, as you know, has been the stagflationary shocks, as I've call them, are the nightmare scenario, a nightmare scenario for any central bank, because there's not an obvious playbook of what you do. Now, the only thing that I will caveat with is this hasn't actually been a stagflationary shock in the sense that the job market has been pretty stable. So what's been on my mind is, what is the evidence that this is going to be temporary and that we're going to get back on path to 2%, which is what we've promised? And there are some signs, like the fact that some of the inflation came from tariffs and that's supposed to be one and done, that we could get some resolution in the Middle East and maybe that inflation would go away. The fact that we've seen it in services, which historically is pretty persistent, is a little more disturbing.
1: All right, so where are you in the look-through school? Do you subscribe or do you not subscribe to this idea that, the Fed can look through what's going on?
8: Well, some of both. You know, I guess I'd say some of both. I understand the argument in principle that you want to look through temporary shocks. And given that I wasn't there, so don't blame me, but given that the Fed dealt with that error in the very recent past where it thought, hey, these shocks are supposed to go away quickly, and they did not, I do want us to, at least in terms of our credibility, let's acknowledge the possibility that these things are lasting longer than we wanted them.
1: Well, I'm glad you mentioned the word credibility, because I do want to play a piece of tape for you from the chairman's press conference a week ago. And the understanding here, of course, is that you speak for yourself in the 7th District and not the Board of Governors. But it does seem germane, and I'm going to play the tape, and then I'll come back.
9: Chairman Warsh, you've said repeatedly credibility is earned by delivering. If credibility requires delivering, the move would be to tighten, or at least to threaten to. Now, you didn't do that today. Why not?
10: That judgment you expressed was not expressed by any of the 19 people around the table.
1: So I got to tell you, I was watching that press conference live, and when Chairman Warsh said that, I literally screamed at my TV. Really?
8: Well, look, you know, this is on four different layers. I can't answer your question. I'm allowed only to speak for me. I will say, in my view, the critical through line that we must determine is, in a situation in which the left of the decimal place number is a 3 or a 4, how concerned are we that it's going to remain a 3 or a 4 versus this is not going to be persistent and there are natural reasons why it would be coming down? That's a crucial factor to consider in my mind. And, you know, that's what I express and have been expressing for some time.
1: So speaking of you expressing things, you know, Chairman Warsh has made no secret of the fact that he doesn't, how to put this, to be fair to him, he wants less communication from the central bank. Let's just put it that way. And I guess my question to you is, you are among the most prolific, if not the most prolific, members of that group of people. And I wonder how you feel about that.
8: Well, my understanding is his approach is, let's have less speculation about rates, less forward guidance about what the committee's going to do. And as you know, I'm pretty sympathetic to that approach. I think every time the committee makes statements about the future that end up not being true, our credibility takes at least a kick or a ding of some kind. And at the same time, I think one of the strongest things about the Federal Reserve System is that it's not just a central government-controlled entity. There are independent voices from all throughout the country. There's 12 reserve banks. Out here in Chicago, we're in the heart of the Midwest. Yeah. We have the most manufacturing of all the districts. It's extremely important that when I come to the FOMC meetings, or when I'm out talking to you or anyone else, that we reflect that diversity that's in the economy. That if manufacturing is having particular issues, when I just got back a couple weeks ago from Rockford, Illinois, and them talking about the supply chain at a moment like this, that's crucial information that we get that shows up from the business leaders and small businesses before it ever shows up in the data. I don't think it's wise to not get that information out into the bloodstream.
1: Last thing, and then I'll let you get back to your day job. A word here about Chairman Greenspan. You must have known him and worked with him. Give me like 30 seconds on your thoughts on his passing.
8: I did. I was friends with him, and my heart goes out to his wife and his family. A legendary figure in the Fed, for sure. In many people's mind, the iconic Fed chair. A lot has changed about the way the Fed does its business and about the economy since he was there. But a lot remains timeless. And his processing through how do you think through monetary policy when productivity growth rates are changing, when you have big expansions of the

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0: There is, as of this airing, some kind of deal with Iran. Specifics very much TBD. But what we can tangibly point to is that crude oil today is lower than it's been in months. U.S. crude below $75 a barrel. Brent, North Sea crude below $79. But as Robin Brooks was telling us late last week, there is a long, long way to go before the global oil market gets back to normal. Marketplace's Elizabeth Trovall takes it from there.
1: The world has been dealing with the largest oil market disruption in history. And still,
2: things could be a lot worse.
1: That's Tom Tsang with Texas Christian University, who says the average gas price here was more manageable because of all the oil the U.S. and other countries had in storage.
2: We did not hit $5. We didn't have any rationing.
1: But now, the Strategic Petroleum Reserve, the oil the U.S. government stores, is at its lowest level in more than 40 years. Commercial inventories have also been drawn down. Before the world can stop relying on its backup oil, Garrett Golding with the Dallas Fed says a lot needs to be dealt with, like rerouted ships and damaged infrastructure.
3: Fields that need to be restarted throughout the Persian Gulf that have been shut in since the beginning of this, those will take, you know, in some cases, months to get back to full capacity. We're still, you know, likely dealing with an oil market that has to rely on inventory drawdown for the next several weeks, if not longer.
1: Only after supply and demand rebalance can countries start to rebuild their reserves again. Rice University's Skip York says the U.S. should do it sooner than later.
4: Because you never know when the next crisis is coming.
1: He says the U.S. was worse prepared for Iran because it didn't aggressively stock up on oil after the Russia invasion of Ukraine.
4: The next crisis happened, and we were starting at a much lower level.
1: Lots of countries could end up replenishing their reserves at the same time. Tom Tsang again.
2: There'll be a demand to fill reserves, which be in addition to the whole normal global demand picture.
1: Elevated global oil demand means that for consumers,
2: I don't see pre-war oil prices for at least a year, if that.
1: Consumers are likely to be paying more at the pump for a while. I'm Elizabeth Trovall for Marketplace.

0: There's a cost-benefit analysis American meat eaters are going to have to do as summertime and grilling season really get going. Literal costs, I should say. The Federal Reserve Bank of St. Louis says the price of a pound of beef is up almost 13% over this time last year. It's more than doubled over the past 15 years. And meanwhile, the Department of Agriculture is forecasting it's going to go up another 10% this year. Faster, I do not need to tell you, I believe, than the rate of inflation. Marketplace's Kelly Wells explains what's going on.
1: High demand and low supply makes for a perfect storm, says Jamie Luke. She teaches agriculture, food, and resource economics at Michigan State University. On the supply side,
2: right now we have a historically low number of beef cows in the country.
1: The war in the Middle East has made fertilizer and fuel more expensive, which makes cattle feed more expensive. On top of that, weather forecasters are predicting an especially hot and dry year in parts of the U.S. with lots of cattle.
2: Producers have had to make that, you know, difficult call to reduce the number of animals they have in their herd to be able to have enough forage to feed.
1: And that's just the supply side.
3: Personally, I think the bigger story in beef prices is the consumer demand side.
1: Brian Coffey teaches agricultural economics at Kansas State.
3: Protein is kind of all the rage now, and specifically consumers have kind of gone back to red meat as a source of protein.
1: Now, normally, cattle

0: farmers might increase their herd size to meet that consumer demand. But even in areas where there's likely to be plenty of rain, they aren't.
1: And that suggests that cattle owners are not thinking that these prices will stay high and remain higher.
0: William Masters is a professor of food policy and economics at Tufts University. He says it's more attractive to sell a cow at record high prices now than to hope her calves will be worth more later.
1: It is entirely possible that people are expecting that corn and soybeans stay high, and that would lead them to not want to invest quite so much in feeder cattle.
0: And even if cattle farmers do decide to make their herds bigger again, it takes about 2 years before a calf is ready for slaughter. I'm Kaylee Wells for Marketplace.

0: Coming up,
1: we are testing out a robotic dog for inspection.
0: Oh, what could possibly go wrong? First, though, sure, why not? Let's do the numbers. Dow Industrial's up 148 today. That's about 0.3%. Finished at 51,712, did the blue chips. The NASDAQ sank 351 points, 1.3%, 26,166 at the close. The S&P 500 down 27 points, 0.4%, 74.72 there. Elizabeth Trovall was talking about oil inventories. Here are some drillers. Noble Corporation, that's a leading offshore drilling contractor, lifted 1.6%. Transocean does the same and trades under the ticker symbol, oh, I love this, RIG, rig, get it, oil, rig, RIG. Anyway, up 1.9%. Patterson-UTI, which began as a drilling operation in West Texas, up 1.6%. Kaylee Wells talking about beef and the rising price thereof. Some bovine-related stocks, why don't we? Archer Daniels Midland, major processor of agricultural commodities, moved up 1.6%. JBS NV, one of the world's biggest processors of beef, down just under 0.1% on the day. Today marks the birthday of Richard Gurley Drew, the inventor of Scotch tape. Drew would have been 127 years old. 3M, the beneficiary of his invention, surged 1.6% today. As I always do when I mention 3M in this phase of the program, quick, what does it stand for? Anyone? Anyone? You're listening to Marketplace.
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0: This is Marketplace. I'm Kai Rizdahl. Austin Goolsbee and I talked about inflation a bit up at the top of the program. We're going to get an update later this week, Thursday to be precise, the May report on the Personal Consumption Expenditures Price Index. Relevant to that data is this, a survey out today from the National Association for Business Economics, in which more than 80% of respondents said they believe the build-out of artificial intelligence infrastructure to the tune of hundreds of billions of dollars is going to be, wait for it, inflationary. Marketplace's Stephanie Hughes has more.
7: To build data centers to power artificial intelligence, you need memory chips, copper, electrical equipment.
8: Those things are also used in cars, toys, building out offices and apartment buildings.
7: Elena Maleev, a senior economist with the audit and tax firm KPMG, helped shape the questions for that NABE survey. She says there's a lot of competition for a finite amount of materials, and with tech companies really willing to splash the cash for their data center needs.
8: And the other things kind of fall to the sidelines, and they have to compete for higher prices, for the same kind of workers to build out these facilities. And so over time, prices do get pushed up.
7: The AI infrastructure build-out is also contributing to higher electricity prices. George Washington professor Leah Brooks says data centers have been a shock to the system.
9: All of a sudden, you have a lot more demand for electricity, but not an immediate ability to increase the supply.
7: Meanwhile, the stock market has been blowing up in the past couple of years, largely due to the performance of big tech firms that are investing in AI. And economist Alan Detmeister with the bank UBS points out this increases wealth.
10: And people feeling more wealthy spend more. And if you're spending more, that tends to lead to higher inflation.
7: UBS estimates that AI adoption is pushing up the core PCE price index, that's inflation minus food and energy, by 0.4%. And Detmeister says it's a pretty big contributor to inflation overall.
10: It's not as big as energy, certainly, and tariffs are a big driver of the inflation as well right now, but it is significant.
7: Detmeister says at some point, AI adoption is expected to lead to higher productivity, which will push inflation down. But he says we are not there yet. I'm Stephanie Hughes from Marketplace.

0: The Trump administration doesn't really care for renewable and clean energy. It has canceled literally hundreds of projects amounting to billions of dollars in the past year and a half. Not so the Europeans, who, among many other things, are trying to build enough capacity to store 50 million tons of carbon dioxide every year by the end of this decade. Store as in suck it out of the air and put it someplace. How We Survive, our climate podcast, partnered with the German broadcaster DW and their podcast and radio program Living Planet on a visit to a new project in Norway, following CO2 pretty much from start to finish. Here's DW's Sam Baker.
1: The first stop on our carbon life cycle tour is at the source. 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
2: My name is Tor Gautestad, so I'm a CCS manager. CCS is carbon capture and storage. So we do the capturing part and the intermediate storage part.
1: We're starting here because cement is used to make concrete, and these products are responsible for about 8% of global emissions, more than flying and shipping combined. Concrete is the most consumed material in the world, after water. And it's hard to decarbonize, because most of its emissions come from cracking open the carbon-rich limestone used to make it.
2: So by decomposing limestone, you are creating a lot of CO2 emissions. And that's where two-thirds of the total emissions are coming from.
1: Heidelberg captures these emissions about 15 stories up, in what's called the absorber, the next stop on our tour.
2: We need this height to have the proper retention time, you know, in the absorber.
1: Here, a chemical grabs onto the carbon dioxide so it can be isolated and compressed into liquid CO2. It's then pumped to giant steel tanks, where it waits for a ship to come pick it up. Which brings us to our last stop, the final resting place for this CO2. On the other side of Norway, I visit the Northern Lights facility in Øygarden, a carbon storage project owned by the fossil fuel companies Equinor, Shell, and Total Energies. Most of its funding so far has come from the Norwegian government. Norway itself is quite wealthy, thanks to the country's majority stake in the state oil company Equinor. The goal of this project is to inject massive amounts of CO2 under the North Sea and turn a profit.
3: I'm Axel Plener, the operation manager for Northern Lights.
1: Plener is the guy in charge of making sure leaks don't happen, which can be deadly. And to do this?
4: Oh my gosh. That is a robot dog. You were not joking.
3: No, I was not. No, we are testing out a robotic dog for inspection. And he's now training how to walk, and while he can actually climb steps and is remote operated, and he can sniff CO2.
4: He can sniff CO2?
3: Yeah.
1: If a leak is detected, the plant shuts down automatically. 10 months after opening its doors, Northern Lights had received 10 shiploads of CO2, well below how much it could be storing if everything was operating at full capacity, according to Gautestad.
2: There are quite a lot of hassle, and that's why, you know, nobody wants to be the first one. And we have been through quite a lot of, you know, hiccups and small problems. And that was our first priority, really, to fix all the problems, not to maximize the capture rate.
1: Some environmental groups, like the Bellona Foundation, support carbon capture and storage, but worry that fossil fuel companies are investing in projects like Northern Lights so they can keep drilling for oil and gas. Jan Justus Andreas works for the group and says he doesn't want CCS to distract from the switch to renewables.
5: What you can see here is that renewables don't give the same profit margins as fossil fuels. So where does CCS fall into all this? That's the difficult, difficult bit about it. At what point do we become complicit with this narrative of fossil lock-in?
1: However, capturing and storing CO2 is seen as a crucial solution to bring emissions down, especially when it comes to those industries that are just so tricky to decarbonize, like cement. In Norway, I'm Sam Baker for Marketplace.
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1: This final note on the way out today, your mileage may vary, but Bank of America said in a research note this morning, it figures the Federal Reserve is going to raise interest rates by 0.75%. Let me say that again. Raise interest rates by 0.75% this year, which a glance at the calendar will tell you is just about half over. Next meeting, by the by, end of July. Amir Babawi, Caitlin Esch, John Gordon, Noya Carr, Steve Mullins, and Stephanie Seek are the Marketplace editing staff. Kelly Silvera is the news director. And I'm Kai Rizdahl. We will see you tomorrow, everybody. This is APM.
2: This is GBH 89.7. I'm Saraya Wintersmith. Massachusetts Supreme Judicial Court has struck down a challenge to a November ballot question that would ask voters if they want to get rid of the state's party primaries. Jesse Littlewood is campaign manager for the group behind the proposal, the Coalition for Healthy Democracy.
3: We were pleased to hear today that the Massachusetts Supreme Judicial Court issued a ruling that clears the path for Massachusetts voters to be the ones in November to decide whether their elections are run by party insiders or by the people.
2: If approved by voters, the proposal would replace the current system where candidates affiliated with a political party can win their party's primary and advance to the general election. Under the new system, all candidates would compete in a single all-party primary. The top two vote-getters would then proceed to the general election. The World Cup has brought new changes to Boston that include open container drinking zones where alcohol can be served. GBH's Marilyn Scherer reports recovery experts say these new zones can have unintended consequences for some.
4: Jessica Duenas is in recovery and a life coach for the Luckiest Club, an online community for people dealing with substance abuse. Duenas says allowing people to consume alcohol publicly in drinking districts could be a chaotic temptation for people trying to get sober or stay sober.
5: When I work with clients in one-on-one coaching, that is often one of the biggest barriers to their sobriety. It's being right in the middle of spaces where there's alcohol just flowing a lot.
4: Other recovery coaches counter that sobriety means holding yourself accountable for your own actions. Boston Mayor Michelle Wu has opened two areas where people can consume alcoholic beverages outdoors through July 31st. Marilyn Scherer, GBH News.
2: And local Cabo Verdeans are celebrating their national soccer team's success in the World Cup. Cabo Verde has a chance of making the tournament's knockout rounds after holding Uruguay to a 2-2 draw yesterday. Frank Baptista Jr. is a local fan who also watched the team play to a draw against Spain.
6: For a nation like Cape Verde, first time in the World Cup, to not lose a game yet, to draw against two tough opponents, it's hard to put in words sometimes. You know, the feeling of excitement, proud.
2: Cabo Verde plays its final group stage match Friday against Saudi Arabia. We're looking at rain with scattered storms overnight, lows in the 60s, cloudy tomorrow with showers and thunderstorms, high 71. 65 right now in Boston. 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
10: Good evening, I'm Nick Schifrin. Jeff Bennett and Amna Nawaz are away. On the NewsHour tonight, the U.S. temporarily lifts sanctions on Iran as Vice President Vance says Tehran will allow U.N. nuclear inspectors back into the country. The United Kingdom's uncertain political future after Keir Starmer succumbs to political pressure and resigns as prime minister. And melting ice, the scientist and his family who've been tracking rapidly melting glaciers for nearly half a century.
11: This landscape has been shaped by ice. And so to understand the landscape and the ice, you really have to walk across it.
12: Major funding for the PBS NewsHour has been provided by the ongoing support of these individuals and institutions, and friends of the NewsHour, including Leonard and Norma Klorfein and the Judy and Peter Bloom Kovler Foundation. And with the ongoing support of these individuals and institutions,

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1: Welcome to the NewsHour. The U.S. temporarily removed oil sanctions on Iran today, creating the potential for an Iranian economic windfall in U.S. dollars as the first round of talks ended in Switzerland. Vice President J.D. Vance led the U.S. delegation, mediated by Qatar and Pakistan. The negotiations come as one of the main sticking points, the war in Lebanon, appeared to calm, at least for the day. Liz Landers begins our coverage.
2: If Iran doesn't live up to their agreement, or if they're not behaving, I will do what I have to do.
3: President Donald Trump today making a veiled threat to Iran if they don't adhere to the memorandum of understanding that was struck last week.
2: We're doing very well in terms of negotiating a fair and reasonable deal.
3: In Switzerland earlier today, Vice President J.D. Vance said talks with Iran are already paving the way for more technical discussions about its nuclear program.
4: We did exactly what we wanted to do, which is accomplish four things for the American people.
3: Vance, touting progress, laid out those key points: establishing a mechanism for keeping the Strait of Hormuz open, coordination for the ceasefire between Israel and Hezbollah in Lebanon, a process for the technical negotiations that remain, and an agreement on IAEA inspection of nuclear facilities. But Iran's foreign ministry today denied negotiations on nuclear issues, saying they did not accept any new commitments. Shortly after Vance's comments, Treasury Secretary Scott Bessent announced that his agency would waive sanctions on Iranian oil as part of an interim agreement to end the war. The license authorizes the production, delivery, and sale of Iranian oil into late August. Miad Maliki, a former top sanctions official at the Treasury Department, is now a senior fellow at the Foundation for Defensive Democracies. He called the dollar authorization, allowing Iran to get paid in U.S. dollars, a critical detail in the announcement.
5: Now, as far as cash, I think they have about 67, 68 million barrels of Iranian oil that are within international waters close to China, in Asia. So that becomes available to buyers. And if, you know, at current prices, that is $8 to $9 billion in floating inventory that now becomes available to buyers.
3: Meanwhile, there was a calm in Lebanon today, with no Israeli strikes reported overnight and into today. But it followed a bloody weekend of Israeli strikes. At a funeral yesterday, a familiar chant, "Death to Israel." Family members gathered to mourn four of the at least two dozen people killed in an Israeli strike on Saturday, including five children. Hours earlier, Israel and Hezbollah agreed to a ceasefire, but Israel refused to leave its occupation of southern Lebanon. Hezbollah chief Naim Qassem yesterday adamant in refusing to back down if Israel doesn't.
6: Israel will not stay in Lebanon, and we will defend ourselves. Any violation, we will deal with as we see fit.
3: Israeli Prime Minister Benjamin Netanyahu today also resolute.
7: The directive is clear and has not changed. Our fighters in southern Lebanon have full freedom of action to thwart any direct or emerging threat against them.
3: Just yesterday, Israelis in Tel Aviv lined the streets, bidding farewell to one of the four soldiers killed in southern Lebanon last week. An attendee voiced frustrations over Israel's exclusion from the weekend negotiations.
8: With the talks of the negotiations between Iran, United States, Israel is out of the question. We are with hands tied behind our back.
3: Meanwhile, at a natural gas export terminal in Qatar, officials said a blast killed at least 13 people, but there was no indication the incident was a planned attack. Operations had just resumed after the area was struck by Iran earlier in the war. Tomorrow, Secretary of State Marco Rubio is set to travel to the Middle East to discuss the memorandum. For the PBS NewsHour, I'm Liz Landers.
1: We now have two views on the U.S.-Iran negotiations and the agreement that ended the war. Moin Rabbani is a former UN official and is a non-resident senior fellow at the Middle East Council on Global Affairs. And Jonathan Karikas is a retired Israeli lieutenant colonel who led forces in Lebanon and Gaza and served as the IDF's international spokesperson. He's now a senior fellow at the Foundation for Defense of Democracies. Thanks very much. Welcome, both of you, to the NewsHour. Moin Rabbani, let me start with you, and let me start with today's news that came out of Vice President Vance, that it was lifting sanctions on Iran, selling oil for 60 days. What's your response to that announcement?
9: Well, I think this is an indication that the memorandum of understanding is beginning to produce serious negotiations between the United States and Iran. I think we have to disabuse ourselves of the illusion that an agreement can be reached within the next 60 days, but at least it could set the basis for constructive diplomacy and create the space and the additional time that will be required to reach an agreement ultimately between the U.S. and Iran. I think it's a positive and hopeful sign.
1: Jonathan Karikas, the U.S. lifting sanctions on Iran selling oil sets the basis for diplomacy. Do you agree?
10: No, and I think that history teaches us that paying bloodthirsty murderers and terrorists, whether they are of a country or just a terrorist organization, never ends well. When you pay terrorist money, they're usually emboldened, and I will not be surprised to see that the money that the Iranian regime will make out of this very, very generous American concession won't go for the benefit of the Iranian people. It'll go towards armament, weapons, trying to fund Hezbollah and Hamas and other terrorist organizations. And I don't think that much positive will come out of it.
1: Moin Rabbani, the other major news from the U.S. today was the announcement of a mechanism of deconfliction. That's the phrase that J.D. Vance used for regional ceasefire, essentially, for the war in Lebanon. And the vice president gave an example. He said that a low-level Hezbollah operative, who, of course, has been fighting Israel, who was not following orders but fired a drone at Israel, and then Israel fired back. So is this a step in the right direction? And what do you think about Vance's characterization of the war?
9: Well, I think the establishment of a deconfliction cell regarding Lebanon is also a positive development, and it shows that we're making the transition from the general political statements that were included in the memorandum of understanding, that we're transitioning to serious, detailed, technical discussions and actual implementation. And the purpose of this deconfliction cell, you know, the unstated premise, is that Israel appears determined to continue and, where possible, to escalate its military aggression in Lebanon, in order to both continue with its objectives in Lebanon and in order to seek to derail U.S.-Iranian diplomacy. And this is essentially the U.S. and Iran together putting the shackles on Israel and preventing it from carrying out those intentions and those plans.
1: Jonathan Karikas, is Israel trying to derail this diplomacy?
10: I think what Israel is trying to do is to defend itself and live in peace in its internationally recognized borders, without the attack of Iranian proxies, Hezbollah being the most dangerous and best armed one. Hezbollah is now in trouble, and that's why their masters, the Iranian regime, they're rushing to defend and try to save Hezbollah. And that is what this is about. This is not about the territorial sovereignty of Lebanon. It's not about the Lebanese people. The Lebanese people, by the way, are represented by the Lebanese government. And the Lebanese government says very clearly that they don't want Hezbollah as an armed foreign entity in their country, and that Hezbollah doesn't have the legitimacy to fight against Israel. And communications was never a problem. There already is a mechanism. I've been part of it. I was a liaison officer to UN peacekeepers in Lebanon, and I was part of the mechanism that carried messages between Israel and the Lebanese armed forces. But the problem is that with an organization like Hezbollah, a jihadi organization that is sworn to destroy the state of Israel and kill as many Jews as they can, the problem was never how can we communicate. The problem is, why do they exist on our northern border, and why has Iran been able to provide them with weapons and money as they have been for over so many years? And why is this now happening? And why is this connection being made between the Strait of Hormuz and Lebanon? I think the Lebanese people, Israelis, and many other people are going to regret if this is the way things go forward.
1: Moeen Rabbani, why do we need another mechanism? What difference can it make?
9: Well, look at what happened with the previous mechanism that was established in November 2024 as part of the ceasefire agreement that was reached then. It was thoroughly ineffective. Israel violated that ceasefire on a daily basis, killing hundreds of Lebanese, conducting assassinations in the heart of Beirut. And so the purpose of this new deconfliction cell, as it's called, is to find a more effective alternative that can actually restrain Israel this time around. You know, the question was just posed, why does Hezbollah even exist? Well, there's a very simple reason, and that is because in 1982, Israel conducted a failed campaign to destroy the PLO in Lebanon, in its invasion of Lebanon at that time. And that set the basis for the establishment and emergence of Hezbollah. It's certainly true that Hezbollah would like to see Israel dismantled. And it's equally true that Israel has an official policy of destroying Hezbollah. That's why it's been fighting in Lebanon and occupying a good part of Lebanese territory.
1: Jonathan Karikas, you're shaking your head just in the last minute that we have.
10: Yeah, let's remind our American viewers that Hezbollah is a U.S.-designated terror organization with buckets of American blood on their hands, let alone Israeli blood, and they are nothing of the like. Hezbollah are a proxy organization of the Islamic Republic of Iran. They are foreign. They serve foreign interests, those of Iran. They do not represent Lebanon. And that's not me saying it. That is the democratically elected government in Lebanon that says so. And frankly, it makes me puzzled why the U.S. is conducting two parallel processes, one, the negotiations with the Islamic state of Iran regarding Hormuz and linking it with Lebanon, but then also parallel to that, trying to make peace between Israel and Lebanon. These two processes, these two tracks cannot work together. They are mutually undermining each other. And I really hope that the ones where the sovereign state of Israel speaking with the sovereign state of Lebanon without Iranian interference is the one that will prevail for the benefit of everybody in the region.
1: We'll have to leave it there. Moeen Rabbani, Jonathan Karikas, thanks very much to you both.
10: Thank you.
9: Thank you.
1: British Prime Minister Keir Starmer resigned today, setting in motion a process to replace him that will produce the seventh prime minister in 10 years. Starmer came to office just 2 years ago atop a landslide victory, ousting the Conservative Party that had governed the United Kingdom for nearly 15 years. But dissatisfaction with his government grew quickly, leading to a mutiny within his own Labour Party, and now a single likely replacement. Romilly Weeks of ITV News reports.
11: It's become a painfully familiar bit of furniture, and it could only herald one thing. The lectern manoeuvred into position, the banks of cameras trained, as Britain's sixth prime minister since the Brexit referendum became the fifth to resign before their time was up. Keir Starmer first wanting to show it hadn't all been for nothing.
12: Look at what we've achieved in just 2 years.
11: Then, watched by those MPs still loyal, he faced the writing on the wall.
12: The question my party is asking now is whether I am best placed to lead us into the next general election. I have heard the answer of my parliamentary party to that question, and I accept that answer with good grace. Every decision I've taken has been about putting the country I love first. That is why I will resign as leader of the Labour Party.
11: He had wanted, he had intended to fight on, but 4 years after Boris Johnson said the same, Keir Starmer has also bowed to the inevitable, leaving in a way he can never have imagined when he walked victorious up this street just 2 years ago.
13: His guiding compass has been to put the country first and to ensure that this next stage and phase is as orderly as possible. That is the measure of the man.
14: You're one of those backing the Prime Minister right to the end. Will you now back Andy Burnham?
13: Oh, look, I've been loyal to every leader of the Labour Party and every Prime Minister. I've been loyal to this one. I will be loyal to the next.
11: As for the man who wants to be next, Andy Burnham, so-called King of the North, made an almost regal procession southwards, his train track from Manchester to Euston, where he dodged waiting crowds and sped off in a cab, arriving in Westminster to be sworn in.
15: We now come to Andy Burnham, member for Makerfield.
11: That clearly not the limit of his ambition.
16: I swear by Almighty God that I will be faithful and bear true allegiance to His Majesty King Charles.
11: The question now whether there'll be any leadership contest at all. The Conservative leader called for speed.
17: Well, what are we waiting for? There are critical decisions that need to be made.
11: Posing with around 200 Labour MPs this afternoon, Andy Burnham was showing any potential rivals what they would have to beat, and showing Keir Starmer what he has lost, as the Prime Minister, comforted only by his wife, re-entered Number 10, his home, his job, for not much longer. Bromley Weeks, ITV News.

0: In the day's other headlines, the Lincoln Memorial Reflecting Pool here in Washington is set to undergo more repairs, just days ahead of America's 250th anniversary. That's according to President Trump, who has repeatedly claimed without evidence that vandals caused the algae blooms and peeling paint that have plagued the pool since its renovation. Here's Stephanie Tsai.
1: Green, murky water and floating chunks of paint. This is the Lincoln Memorial Reflecting Pool, just weeks after a renovation project that has cost taxpayers millions of dollars and stirred up political controversy.
2: We had vandalism.
1: In the Oval Office today, President Trump repeated that vandals are to blame for the damage and said there's photo evidence.
2: We have a, I think, 290, 300 foot slit right through it, probably a box cutter or a knife of some kind.
1: Authorities say they've arrested at least five people and handed out citations to several others. Among those arrested, former U.S. Olympian David Hearn, who is facing a destruction of government property charge. He says he was just touching lining that was already floating in the water.
3: I don't think it's something that will stand up in court.
1: Sarah Bronin is a law professor at George Washington University who specializes in historic preservation and property law.
3: The kinds of activities that the passersby are accused of doing, again, dipping their hand into the water, merely touching some of the material that has fallen off of the bottom of the pool, are really not the kinds of activities that, at least based on my review of case law and understanding of the statute, have ever really been prosecuted.
2: It was in terrible shape. It was filthy, dirty.
1: The president unveiled plans to clean up and coat the pool's surface in what he called American flag blue earlier this year, estimating it would cost up to $2 million. Once water started flowing back in, records revealed nearly $15 million were awarded for the project to companies with only limited experience with federal contracts. Aerial images of the pool showed a transformation from deep blue to murky green in the days that followed, and lining peeling from the floor. The pool quickly became a spectacle. Drawing a handful of self-styled pro-algae demonstrators and many more frustrated taxpayers.
4: I want my money back after seeing this. I think that it was a huge waste of money to begin with, and I think our resources could be used a lot better elsewhere.
1: Crews have been working to remove the green goop with vacuum pumps and strainers.
5: It's called New Pond Syndrome.
1: Pool expert and YouTube personality Steve Goodale, better known as Swimming Pool Steve, says the algae is a typical occurrence for freshly filled ponds. But the damage to the surface indicates potential issues with the bond layer applied between the old and new finishes.
5: If you are deficient or insufficient with your surface preparation of the substrate before you apply this product, man, you were in for a bad time. And what would that look like if you were to see that? Well, it would basically look like it would start peeling off in sheets.
1: President Trump says the new repairs are set to begin immediately. For the PBS NewsHour, I'm Stephanie Tsai.
0: Also today, the Supreme Court reinstated a murder conviction in the case of Eitan Peitz, the six-year-old boy who went missing in New York City in 1979. In a 6-3 decision, the justices reversed a lower court decision that overturned the conviction of Pedro Hernandez, who admitted to the crime and was convicted of kidnapping and murder. But Hernandez's lawyers have said his confession was due to a mental illness. Peitz vanished while walking to a Manhattan bus stop. His disappearance helped launch a movement to find missing children, and he was among the first to appear on milk cartons. Across the Midwest, a series of tornadoes claimed at least three lives, leaving homes in tatters and tens of thousands without power. Eyewitness footage caught the tornadoes tearing through fields and communities in Indiana and Illinois yesterday. In Sedgwick County, Kansas, a man was killed when his home was blown off its foundation. Meantime, out west... Firefighters are battling a massive wildfire near the town of Eureka, Utah. All 1,000 residents have been forced to evacuate. And parts of Sedona, Arizona were also evacuated as dozens of wildfires rage across the country, across the Southwest, under hot and dry conditions. In Colombia, a Trump-backed political outsider looks set to be the next country's next president amid a broader wave of far-right candidates across Latin America winning elections. As of now, Abelardo de Espriella holds a razor-thin lead over his progressive opponent with nearly all the votes counted. The business owner and lawyer has never held office. Nicknamed the Tiger, de la Espriella has promised to crack down on crime and ease business regulations. Last night, he claimed victory and pledged to govern for all Colombians.
6: For those who voted for me and for those who chose another candidate, there will be no winners or losers. There will be no reprisals, no persecution, because in a democracy, there are no irreconcilable enemies.
0: His opponent, Ivan Cepeda, called the count, quote, unofficial and non-binding, and said he'll challenge the results. In the Democratic Republic of the Congo, authorities say the number of confirmed Ebola cases is now more than 1,000, with at least 254 deaths. The virus has now spread to a third displacement camp in the east of the country, killing an 18-month-old girl. Health officials say about 100 people have recovered since the outbreak was declared last month, but they add that contact tracing remains a problem and the peak of the outbreak is still to come. Turning to the World Cup, Lionel Messi is now the all-time leading scorer in tournament history. Argentina's superstar overcame a missed penalty kick early on to score his 17th and 18th goals in his team's win over Austria. The defending champions now advance to the knockout rounds. One team still aiming to advance? Norway is looking to ride a wave of fan support, with supporters performing their Viking row in New York's Times Square. Norway takes the pitch against Senegal tonight. On Wall Street today, stocks ended mixed as big tech shares struggled. The Dow Jones Industrial Average added nearly 150 points. The NASDAQ dropped 350 points, or about 1.3%. The S&P 500 also ended lower. And the music industry lost a titan today. Clive Davis nurtured artists across nearly every major genre for more than half a century.
7: It was once said Clive Davis lived for 3.5 minutes of magic. From the debuts of Whitney Houston to Alicia Keys, he shaped and signed superstars. Bruce Springsteen, name dropped by Aerosmith. Davis was himself a star, an unparalleled hitmaker. He rocketed to the top of the industry and stayed there for almost 70 years. Davis grew up in Brooklyn, the son of a traveling tie salesman.
8: Never knew I had ears, never knew that I could hear a hit record, never knew that I could discover an artist. But this is one of the lucky breaks that occur in life.
7: He got a scholarship to Harvard to become a lawyer and started in Columbia Records' legal department at the age of 28. He rose to become its president thanks to his, quote, golden ear, and struck gold, embracing the rock and roll revolution, signing artists including Janis Joplin.
8: I mean, it really raised the hair on your arms and sent those proverbial tingles up your spine. There are epiphanies that could happen in life that change you. And this was an epiphany for me.
7: His career changed throughout, and at times he became a lightning rod. In the 1970s, Columbia Records fired him and accused him of stealing money. He was charged on a number of counts and indicted on tax evasion. He also clashed with some of his artists, but he always said his focus was the songs.
9: Sing us a song, you're the piano man. Sing us a song tonight.
7: Across genres and decades, he once said, I don't look for hit records, I look for stars. Billy Joel, revitalizing the career of Aretha Franklin.
10: You make me feel like a natural woman.
7: And embracing hip-hop and R&B.
11: It was all a dream. I used to read Word Up magazine. Something
8: this was a golden era. It was a golden era for the music industry. It was certainly a golden era for me.
7: A music titan who helped provide the soundtrack of so many people's lives. Clive Davis was 94 years old.
0: Still to come on the NewsHour, a new Justice Department memo questions decades of protections for people with disabilities. Tamara Keith and Amy Walter break down the latest political headlines. And the life and legacy of the late Federal Reserve Chairman Alan Greenspan.
12: This is the PBS NewsHour from the David M. Rubenstein Studio at WETA in Washington, headquarters of PBS News.
0: A recently released Justice Department memo questions decades of protections for Americans with disabilities. It's the latest effort by the Trump administration to shift longstanding practices for the disability community. Ali Rogan has more on potentially landmark changes.
13: Nick, the new memo is one of several attempts to change services and policies dedicated to people with disabilities. The DOJ says states aren't required to provide home and community-based services that have long kept disabled Americans out of institutions if they would benefit from these other services. And as the administration seeks to shutter the Department of Education, it's moving key responsibilities to agencies which disability advocates say are less equipped to handle them. For perspective on what these actions mean for the disability community, I'm joined by Maria Towne. She's president and CEO of the American Association of People with Disabilities. Maria, you are on the move today. Thank you so much for taking the time to speak with us. I first want to ask about this DOJ memo, which really provides a new interpretation of these existing laws and a Supreme Court decision that reaffirmed what we have understood to this point to be the rights afforded to people with disabilities. Can you just walk us through what those existing statutes are?
14: So in the Americans with Disabilities Act, which turns 36 next month, there is an integration mandate. And the Olmstead decision is a Supreme Court decision that turns 27 years old today that affirmed the integration mandate in the Americans with Disabilities Act. The Olmstead decision stated that people with disabilities had to be served in the most integrated setting whenever possible. What this means in practice is that states cannot forcibly institutionalize people with disabilities, whether that be in nursing homes, state psychiatric facilities, or in other institutional settings. And so this memo from the Department of Justice, which says that Olmstead is not enforceable, completely goes against all previous legal precedent. And it also goes against the will of Congress and the will of the Supreme Court.
13: So if states no longer feel obligated because of this DOJ legal opinion, which we should mention is not a law, but could have far-reaching implications anyway, if states don't feel obligated to provide these services to people who would benefit from them rather than go into an institution, what does that mean for the people who rely on home and community-based services?
14: This means that people's ability to live in their homes and in their communities and with their families and friends that they love is in jeopardy. If states decide not to follow decades of legal precedent and existing civil rights, it means that people with disabilities may be forced into institutions instead of being provided with services that allow them to thrive in their communities. It may also mean that people's health suffers. And in the worst case scenario, it means people will die. We know that people with disabilities and older adults have better outcomes and live longer lives when they are served in the community and not in institutions. So this could have extremely dire consequences for many people and their families across the country.
13: Separately, Maria, the administration is taking steps to move oversight of special education from the Department of Education to HHS. Here is what Education Secretary Linda McMahon said recently about these changes. Quote, "By closely partnering with HHS, we will align federal services to improve academic outcomes, strengthen access to programs and information, and support people with disabilities so they can gain self-sufficiency, life tools, and meaningful employment that they need to succeed in their lives." How does your group see it?
14: This move basically re-medicalizes the education of students with disabilities. Putting special education in education asserts that students with disabilities have a chance at mainstream curriculum, at developing critical thinking skills, and in participating in the classroom, mainstream classrooms with their non-disabled peers. We see this as a resegregation of students with disabilities when literally for the past 50 years, the standard has been to serve students with disabilities in the least restrictive environment and to ensure that students with disabilities have a free and appropriate public education. We are concerned that the public education students with disabilities will receive will no longer be appropriate because it will no longer be a meaningful education.
13: When we see the government focusing on changes to policies and services that affect children and adults with disabilities, what are the stakes for the wider disability community here?
14: These changes, both the change in education coupled with the DOJ memo, basically put our nation back at least 50 years, if not more. We are worried that we will see the progress that's been made on disability rights and on the quality of life of disabled people, whether they're young or old, erode very, very quickly, and that hard-fought progress will be lost.
13: Maria Town, President and CEO of the American Association of People with Disabilities, thank you so much.
14: Thank you.

0: The war in Iran has opened new cracks in President Trump's relationship with GOP leaders on Capitol Hill. And Democrats face their own family feud this week as New York's primaries pit progressives against moderates. Here to reflect on that and the reflecting pool is our Politics Monday duo, Amy Walter of the Cook Political Report with Amy Walter and Tamara Keith of NPR. Thanks, guys. Welcome back.
1: Hello.
0: Tam, let me start with you. Got high-profile Republican allies questioning the Iran memo of understanding, say it's weak. And there's also spy power negotiations at a standstill. Is this a GOP conference now pushing back or not?
1: I think that we need to wait a little while to see whether they are rhetorically pushing back or whether they're actually going to take votes or do more substantive things to push back on the president. They certainly have, some of them have certainly expressed displeasure with the Iran deal, with President Trump like temporarily pulling his nomination for the director of national intelligence or telling him not to show up for his confirmation hearing. There is a big well of frustration with Republicans towards the president. There's a big well of frustration from the president towards Republicans, insisting that they do all kinds of things to pass the Save America Act,
0: right,
1: which is a measure that would require voter ID, proof of citizenship, and also would really limit mail voting, which a lot of Republicans actually like. He's putting a lot of pressure on Senate Republicans. He's actually headed up to the Hill this week to meet with some of these Senate Republicans. It's just not clear that they can give him what he wants, but it's also not clear how hard they're ultimately going to push back against him.
0: Hey, man, I wonder how much political pressure there is from people, so to speak. Let's look at the polls.
1: The people.
0: PBS NewsHour, NPR Marist poll released last week found the president with the lowest approval rating of his second term, 36%, only 33% approving of his handling of the economy, a new low for him as president, and 78% of Americans say gas prices are straining their household budget. How much of this is actual
2: pressure? Here's where this Republican rift is really interesting. As we've been discussing, and you know very well, there's definitely a rift ideologically on Capitol Hill between those maybe who are more hawkish, who would like to see the United States continue down the path they were going on militarily, and others who did not want to see that. But fundamentally, politically, if you're a Republican up for re-election in a tough district, here's a number you've been seeing since the war started. The president's handling of the economy, the net unfavorable, has gone up by about 10 points. His net unfavorable on inflation has gone up close to 20 points. That is a problem for you as a Republican running for re-election. So this war ending, theoretically, is going to help bring those numbers back to hopefully a reasonable place if you're a Republican running for re-election. But the challenge right now for Republicans, in like the sort of intra-party challenge, beyond this question of how hard do they push back on Donald Trump, who still remains the kingmaker in the party, but is the lack of enthusiasm among the base.

0: Compass on the Bay, an assisted living community in South Boston dedicated to those with Alzheimer's and related dementias, featuring research-based therapeutic programming, is proud to sponsor GBH 89.7 Online. 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
1: It's New York. I love the people of New York, but it is a very small segment of the electorate. Mm. Now, no doubt, I think the national attention is going to be on Mondani and whether he can use what he has right now, which is considerable political clout within the New York City, the progressive movement, to get his preferred candidates over the line. I'm intrigued by a couple of things. The first is there's basically an AI versus AI battle taking place in one of the districts in Manhattan, Upper West, Upper East Side, where the folks from Anthropic, who would like to see maybe more regulation, are supporting a candidate who, while in the state legislature, actually passed some AI regulation. The folks at OpenAI don't really like the legislation that he passed, and so they're spending against him millions and millions of dollars for one seat in Congress. The second thing I would say, there's a lot of talk about whether Mamdani succeeds. What does this mean for the Democratic Socialist Movement? Does this mean the party now, the Democratic Party, has moved so far left? The race, I think, that's going to tell us much more about that is not happening until August, and that's in Michigan, where a much more progressive candidate, sort of in the mold of some of these candidates that Mamdani is supporting, is facing off against two more sort of establishment-y type of Democrats in a swing state. In a state that's going to matter in the next upcoming presidential election as well. So whether that candidate can win a primary and whether that candidate can win a general election will tell us a lot more about the strength of that wing of the party, the Mamdani wing or the Bernie wing, than what's happening in New York.
2: Yeah. And Tam, let me finally get you on the pool. So the president seems...
3: Why, thank you.
2: The president seems increasingly frustrated, shall we say, by his struggle to clean the pool, to convince the public that it was, in fact, saboteurs who created all that algae and all of the paint crusting. Do these claims, do these arguments still land with his supporters?
3: Yeah, and I will not be here to truth on or fact check on epoxy and how it works because that is not my expertise. What I will say is that this reflecting pool has turned into yet another fight over Donald Trump. And he made the pool about himself. It is one of many projects that he has pushed through ahead of America 250. He has put so much focus on it, so much, calling people into the Oval Office to show charts of the pool next to giant skyscrapers to say how big it is, and on and on and on, and all of these Truth Social posts and all of this, that he's drawing so much attention to it. And it does raise the question, like, what about those kitchen table issues that Senate Republicans want to talk about? And this housing bill that is bipartisan support and just passed the Senate that could be something that they could run on.
1: Or talk about, which he has not talked about at all, right?
3: Right. Yeah. Other than the pool. Yeah. Anything but the pool.
2: I have a feeling the pool debate will continue.
3: Yes. So,
2: Tamara Keith, Amy Walter, thanks as always.
3: You're welcome.
1: It. Welcome, Nick.
2: Today, the former chairman of the Federal Reserve, Alan Greenspan, died from complications of Parkinson's at the age of 100. Greenspan was widely considered the most powerful chair in modern times, serving for nearly two decades and largely presiding over a period of long prosperity. He was frequently credited for helping manage inflation and foster growth, but his strong beliefs in the free market and less regulation came under sharp criticism during the financial crisis. Paul Solomon has our remembrance.
4: Alan Greenspan, born in New York City in 1926. He told Jim Lehrer in 2007 that he was a whiz with numbers from the beginning.
5: The math was a big deal when I was very young and my mother used to parade me out. She would have me add 45 and 162 in my head. Mm-hmm. And I'm a kid. And
6: you were just being kind of there as show-off for
5: show-off.
6: Right?
5: I was a prop for parties.
6: Yeah.
4: But Greenspan's first career was in music, studying at Juilliard and playing jazz professionally. It wasn't long.

0: long, though, before he gave up gig work to go back to numbers.
1: The best economic decision I ever made in my life was to decide to leave the music business and go into economics.
0: Young economist Greenspan was soon drawn to Ayn Rand, fierce opponent of government regulation.
2: Each man must live as an end in himself and follow his own rational self-interest.
0: The author of The Fountainhead and Atlas Shrugged became Greenspan's mentor.
3: He was almost a quasi-son, I would say.
0: Sebastian Mallaby wrote a biography of Greenspan, The Man Who Knew.
3: His roots were in the extreme sort of libertarian anti-government circles. And it's remarkable, therefore, that he spent most of his career very successfully in power, in politics, in Washington, and doing all the things that a libertarian might abhor.
0: Greenspan got into politics as an advisor to the 1968 Richard Nixon campaign, chaired the Council of Economic Advisers under President Ford, was a member of President Ronald Reagan's Economic Policy Board.
4: I am Alan Greenspan.
5: And in
0: 1987, he became chairman of the Federal Reserve.
6: Chairman Greenspan will bring all his skill to bear upon the task of promoting our continued economic growth while keeping inflation low.
0: He went on to serve five terms under four different presidents, trusted by Republicans and Democrats alike.
3: He just had this ability to go into a room in a one-on-one meeting, spout a bunch of very obscure data, and make the other person feel that the only way they could understand this stuff is they asked for his advice.
7: I'm trying to punch him on my president.
0: Just 2 months after he became Fed chair, the stock market crashed by over 22% in one day, October 19th, 1987.
3: And he issued a statement saying that the Fed would do what it took, effectively, to stabilize the markets. And that was enough to get the markets to bounce back.
0: Whenever the stock market threatened to plunge again, says Mallaby,
3: Greenspan seemed to pop up, say something which stabilized everybody's nerves, you know, offer maybe to cut interest rates, and then that would make the markets go up again.
0: Greenspan was credited with steering the Fed through two recessions. For stabilizing global markets in the late 90s, he was lionized and praised for intervening again after September 11th. And in fact, Greenspan's reign coincided with the longest economic expansion in U.S. history, prompting the title Maestro of the U.S. Economy.
3: He really was, in a way that I think it's hard to imagine today, a sort of technocrat hero.
0: In one widely noted speech, Greenspan worried openly about the stock market overheating.
1: How do we know when irrational exuberance has unduly escalated asset values, which then become subject to unexpected and prolonged contractions?
0: But more typically, he kept markets up, though using opaque language to explain himself, especially when asked a question he didn't want to answer.
3: And so he would let his sentence sort of go around with multiple subclauses, and it would just be incomprehensible. It was a tactic and a very successful one.
0: No wonder his testimony before Congress could be hard to follow.
1: We at the Federal Reserve, recognizing the powerful forces of productivity growth and global restraint on inflation, have not perceived to date the need to tighten policy in response to strong demand beyond what has occurred through falling inflation's upward pressure on the real federal funds rate and the modest increase in the nominal rate.
0: As Greenspan later told Jim Lehrer,
1: one of the problems that surprised me when I got into public life was that open, clear talk often creates problems.
0: In 2007, there were serious worries about a financial bubble. Greenspan's response?
1: When you get bubbles like this, there is no way of diffusing them until the speculative fever breaks on its own.
0: Soon after came the 2008 financial collapse, and Greenspan's reputation quickly reversed. He was widely criticized for having allowed the housing bubble.
3: You know, financial bubbles are super disruptive, and to ignore them is a big mistake. And Greenspan made that mistake, and that is where I fault him.
0: But when he appeared before a House committee in 2008, Greenspan sort of admitted that he'd put too much trust in markets to self-correct.
1: Those of us who have looked to the self-interest of lending institutions to protect shareholders' equity, myself especially, are in a state of shocked disbelief.
0: For much of his tenure, Greenspan presided over a rapidly changing economy, one transformed by technology and globalization, but it was all part of a business he never tired of.
1: I've been an economist since the latter part of the 1940s, and that's my profession. I love it.
0: Alan Greenspan is survived by his wife of 29 years, journalist Andrea Mitchell. For the PBS NewsHour, Paul Solman.
5: Finally from us, melting ice. The world's glaciers are receding at an alarming rate, losing more than a trillion tons of ice a year. It's fueled in part by climate change and is driving sea levels higher, which could threaten coastal communities around the world. Special correspondent Ben Tracy of Climate Central found a man who, alongside his family, has seen the melt firsthand every year for nearly half a century.
8: But it is stunningly beautiful out here.
9: This 1-2 miles we've done so far today, I mean, that was fun.
8: I'm not complaining. I'm happy to take a walk on a glacier any day.
10: In the rugged North Cascade Mountains of Washington State.
9: My life has been shaped by this ice.
10: No one likely knows this glacier better than Maury Pelto.
9: We got 6,000 measurements on this glacier.
8: You have 6,000 measurements on this one glacier?
9: Yeah, at least.
8: Wow.
10: For more than 40 years, Pelto, a glaciologist, has returned to this remote wilderness. The crunch of footsteps in the snow now rivaled by the sounds of melting ice.
9: It's always melting off. The crevasses are changing. We can hear the water flowing under our feet.
8: Yeah, I mean, just standing here, you can hear it just running under our feet.
10: Pelto founded the North Cascades Glacier Climate Project in 1984 as a grad student. He vowed to measure these glaciers every summer for 50 years.
8: So how deep is that?
9: This is 9.5 feet. So now we just do this over and over again all day long.
10: This is year 42.
8: How old were you when you decided to do 50 years of this?
9: I was 22.
8: 22. How old are you now?
9: 63.
10: In that time, the glaciers have changed more than he has, shrinking by 40%. Some have disappeared. Pelto's work has been featured by NASA and fed into a worldwide glacier database.
8: So of the 47 that you have studied and returned to over and over again, how many are gone?
9: 12 of them.
8: 12?
9: Yeah, and 9 of them just in the last 5 years.
8: Wow.
10: Climate scientists say warmer summers and drier winters, driven by our burning of fossil fuels, are accelerating the loss. 7 of the 10 worst years for glacier melt worldwide have happened since 2010, according to Climate Central. Or just ask Maury Pelto where the ice used to be.
9: Almost 50 feet above my head, just a decade ago.
8: A decade ago, this glacier would have been 50 feet above your head?
9: Yeah.
8: That much has been lost?
9: Yes.
10: Glaciers are Earth's water towers, storing 70% of the fresh water supply. Vital for drinking, farming, and the health of many ecosystems. As they melt, sea levels are rising and coastal flooding is getting worse.
9: We're on Ptarmigan Ridge, and that's a ridge that extends most of the way from Mount Shuckson to Mount Baker that we're looking at.
8: That is spectacular scenery up there.
9: It is. You know, it's the highest mountain in the North Cascades.
10: On his annual treks to Mount Baker,
9: it feels like home.
10: Pelto has hiked nearly 6,000 miles and slept 800 nights in a tent.
9: This is our kitchen. We got our living rooms. We got our picture window. It's also one of those places that's really special to us as a family.
11: I brought 2 real crampons and a fancy yak track.
10: His son, Ben, daughter, Jill.
12: Hi, looking right at me.
10: And now his 9-month-old granddaughter, Wren, have joined him in the field.
12: 2 feet.
9: 2 feet.
10: Jill Pelto has spent 17 summers by her dad's side.
9: I get some measurements of the GPS along the blue ice.
10: But she doesn't just collect data. As the project's art director, she paints it.
8: So these measurements that you and your dad are taking out here, eventually some of those data points will go into your art.
12: Yes, exactly. Data is a story about something in the real world, and that story has meaning and emotion, and that's what I'm trying to bring into my art.
10: Her watercolor paintings are more than just beautiful landscapes. They reveal the science. Look closely and you see a bar graph of glacier decline in the North Cascades. One piece showing temperature rise and ice loss made the cover of Time magazine.
12: I think sometimes when people see data, there's kind of this instant reaction. And so it's not like the data is any different in my art, but something about that combination maybe gets people to kind of put down that wall of like, oh, I can't understand this, or, you know, this is not something I'm interested in.
8: The average person is not going to read a scientific report.
12: No.
8: But they will see a painting.
12: Yes.
8: And it does impact you in a different way.
12: Yes, definitely.
10: Her art has given her dad a new way to share the story he's been recording for the past 42 years.
9: There's nothing left of the glacier that was around that cave.
12: No.
8: What has this been like for the two of you to do this together? I imagine something like this has to change your relationship in some way.
9: We do it so seamlessly at this point. Sometimes I don't know what, you know, where I start.
13: Feels like you're one team out here.
9: Yeah.
12: This bigger project that just means so much to us and has shaped our lives. So sharing that every year is, yeah, beyond special.
9: Tomorrow we go to the Rainbow Glacier.
10: And now Maury Pelto has just 8 summers left to fulfill his 50-year promise.
8: What do you think it's going to be like that first year you don't come out here?
9: I don't know. I can't remember what it was like to not come out here. This landscape has been shaped by ice. And so to understand the landscape and the ice, you really have to walk across it.
10: For the PBS NewsHour, I'm Ben Tracy with Climate Central.
5: And that is the NewsHour for tonight. I'm Nick Schifrin. I hope you had a good day. 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
14: 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Thank you.

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3: Keir Starmer has announced plans to resign as UK Prime Minister. 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
5: And I'm Carolyn Beeler. Today, how Starmer crashed so hard in just 2 years. Also on the show, at the polls in Colombia, the far right just barely takes over the presidency. What that means for the country going